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1: Hello, and thank you for joining us for the special novena of Holy Hours as we prepare for the beatification of Archbishop Fulton J. Sheen. We come to you from the Cathedral of St. Mary of the Immaculate Conception here in the Diocese of Peoria, and in the presence of our Eucharistic Lord, as we gather to reflect upon the life and legacy of Archbishop Fulton Sheen. Father Chase Hilgenbrink, the Vocation Director for Recruitment in the Diocese of Peoria, will offer this evening's reflection. His reflection is on the topic of priesthood, as we celebrate Fulton Sheen's anniversary to his ordination of priesthood, and how we're called to have good priests, happy, healthy, and holy priests in the world today.
2: God love you. As long as we love, we live. But if we don't love, we die. The only way one can ever remake society is by remaking persons.

0: From the Holy Gospel according to Mark. Jesus said to his disciples, "Go into the whole world and proclaim the gospel to every creature. Whoever believes and is baptized will be saved. Whoever does not believe will be condemned. These signs will accompany those who believe. In my name, they will drive out demons. They will speak new languages. They will pick up serpents with their hands, and if they drink any deadly thing, it will not harm them. They will lay hands on the sick, and they will recover." So then the Lord Jesus, after he spoke to them, was taken up into heaven and took his seat at the right hand of God. But they went forth and preached everywhere, while the Lord worked with them and confirmed the word through accompanying signs. The Gospel of the Lord.
1: Ask why since we're

Bishop Sheen once befriended a man who spent time in a prison camp with another bishop in communist China. The bishop was subject to persecutions and beatings daily. His body was covered with sores. His weight fell below 90 pounds. He was unable to walk by himself, so he had two people accompanying him at all times. Providentially, in a way that no one could explain, not the prisoners nor the guards themselves, he was the only one in the prison that was given a portion of bread and wine every single day. If they had ever known that he was going to celebrate the Mass every single day, they would have marched him to his death even sooner than they did. This prisoner told Sheen that there was no Mass in any Gothic cathedral around the world, with all of its pomp and splendor of the liturgy, that could ever equal the beauty of the Mass of that bishop who propped himself up against a wall, who held that bread and that bit of wine in his hands and whispered those words, "This is my body. This is my blood." And soon after, he would take the crumbs and distribute it to all the Catholics who were in the prison camp, who at that time had no other reason to live. Bishop Sheen tells that story as the example of the foundation of priestly ministry, as the foundation of the theology of priesthood. It was the fullness of the priesthood. It wasn't stripped down. It was full. It wasn't minimalistic. It was fully intact in its essence and in its dignity. The priest, the bishop, was stripped of all activity, of all things of his entire life, except for the one thing that he was ordained to do: to bring Jesus Christ to his people and to unite the people to Jesus Christ. Perhaps it's been said by many priests over the course of six decades now, but Sheen was the first to say it, in a way that he often did, to bring great theological truths down to our level in a way that we could understand. He said, "This is the priest." The priest, simply, the definition of priesthood is one who unites God to his people and people to their Savior. This bishop's identity as priest was securely intact. The bishop was the one who knew that his priesthood was not his own. It came from God, and no matter his circumstances, it could never be taken away. And not only that, it belonged to the people, even the local church in that prison camp. He belonged to them, and he was fully aware of who he was. Sheen founds everything on the priesthood, on the incarnation of Jesus Christ, the God made man. Sheen will say that Jesus is not a priest because he is the eternal Son of the Father. He is a priest precisely because he took on humanity. The priest from ancient times was always one who offered sacrifice. But in order to do that for a darkened humanity left in sin, a humanity that preferred the slavery of Egypt over the freedom of the promised land, it would take the sacrifice of humanity, entering into the reality, becoming in essence what we were, so that we in essence would become what he is. And to make an eternal offering of himself and our humanity back to the Father, which hasn't ended. Something that Sheen now shares in. He shares in the priesthood of Jesus Christ.
and that priesthood will not have an end. Sheen asked himself, and he asked all of us, why didn't Jesus entrust the ministry of the priesthood to the angels, who are greater than all of us by rank and degree? It would seem more fitting. He said, for one reason, compassion. Jesus Christ came to earth and he had to share in our humanity because he had to share our passion. That is our suffering, our brokenness, all things but sin. And that's what had to be redeemed. The angels, because they don't have a body, cannot share in our suffering. They do not know our reality. They cannot experience it themselves, and so they have nothing to offer back to the Father in relationship with Jesus. He says, this is the priesthood. The priests must always remember that we are made priests by entering in the passion of the church, the sufferings of the people, the sin, the brokenness, the confusion, our weakness, our lack. It is in bringing that to Jesus and bringing back the treasures of Jesus back to his people where the priesthood exists. But there was something new about the priesthood of Jesus Christ that had never existed before. Certainly in the Old Testament, we had the Levitical priesthood, which was formed by God himself. But it wasn't the fullness of the priesthood. In all other priesthood, the priest was the one doing the offering, offering something outside of himself, offering the lamb, offering the goats, offering the calves, offering the doves. What was new about the priesthood of Jesus Christ is that he was not only the one who offered, but the one who was being offered. He challenged all priests in this way, and if there's any priests that are listening, it's challenging me right now, and I hope that it challenges you. He says, you've been called to be a priest so that you can shepherd the people while you live, but you must die as a lamb. We live as shepherds, we will die as lambs. We will become the sacrifice, and it's by entering into the life of the people that we become that sacrifice. The one offered, the lamb, the priest must become victim. Sheen said it this way in his own words, and he said it to his people. Just in case they were insecure about where they stood in his life, he told them, you are not my disturbers, you have become my heart. It's something that I hope that all of you hear tonight, especially if you felt like you've been a disturbance to your priest at any time. How many times do you come to us and you say, Father, I know you're busy, but Father, I know you don't have time for this, and my sufferings are minimal, but can I tell you something? Can I have a moment of your time? And I have to tell you, on behalf of all the priests, that we exist for you to bring your problems to us. We exist to suffer your passion with you. We exist for your troubles. If we don't enter into them, we haven't become incarnate in your heart or you in ours. Sheen said, that's what Jesus came down from heaven for. The sufferings of the people in his sacred heart and all of eternity called him down from heaven to earth. Your sufferings exist in his heart. Our sufferings exist in his heart, even now. It calls him to this place. It brings him from that tabernacle to be shown to us. It brings him from that tabernacle to be given to us in the most blessed sacrament when we consume him. It's his compassion that brings him to us. And so the priest, who shares only in the priesthood of Jesus Christ, the one mediator between God and man, he's offered us a share in his compassion for you. And this is why Sheen is being beatified. Some might be tempted to think, with all the talk that we do about Sheen, of all of his talents,
that he might be becoming a saint, beatified, called venerable, a saint in heaven because of his talents. I have to tell you, that would be shallow. There are Emmy Awards for those who have great talents. There's canonizations only for those who live in authenticity to the plans of Jesus Christ. He's becoming a saint. He's becoming beatified this week because of his authenticity, because of the way that he strove every day to share in the priesthood of Jesus Christ. The priesthood was his life, and there was no separation. Just as it was for Jesus, every single day offering himself back to the Father, entering into our chaos. You could say that Bishop Sheen walked the walk, and in full regalia he walked it. He talked the talk, and even Hollywood gave him an award for the way that he talked it. Perhaps his talents were his cross. If you know about Sheen, you know that he spent 7 times the minutes, the hours, and the days preparing for the very little time that he had on screen, on the airways, or in a pulpit. He spent time in isolation and silently to prepare his talents so they could be given to his people. That was his silent suffering. So that he could bring heaven to earth through his mind, his heart, his talents, to bring those divine realities into our simple minds. So that we could know God, so we could be brought back to God. And he certainly was a mysterious man. Perhaps another one of his imitations of Jesus Christ. Jesus, who was so mysterious to the people that they were around. Not mysterious in a weird way. Sheen wrote a book called Those Mysterious Priests at the end of his life to explain how priests are meant to live in two worlds at the same time. Meant to live in the world with the people so that they know them well enough, they know their hearts well enough, they know their misery well enough, they know their passion well enough to be able to bring them to God. And this is why he lived the holy hour, to bring the hearts of his people to Jesus. And when he went away in that mysterious time, perhaps half of his life spent in that silent time preparing, he would come back and say the most mysterious things, and we would say, like, where did he get that? His holy hour is where he brought back treasures from heaven to us. Treasures that he said he brought back in an earthen vessel, the poor clay of his humanity. If there's any young men listening tonight who want to know the truth of the priesthood, know that Fulton Sheen never sugarcoated the priesthood. He never explained that it would be an easy way of life, and he said he would never do that because Jesus himself never said that. The priesthood is beautiful, but it's not easy. The priesthood is beautiful because it's made to be heroic. It's because we're made to lay down our life for the people. It's because we're meant to become the Lamb. He says, in only a way that he could say it, those who want an easy life, you prefer to live in sunlit meadows, examining the view. But the priest, the disciple, the one who wants to become a saint, to live the heroic life, they must be the ones who examine their humanity. They stumble and fall in trying to be heroic, but they don't lay on the ground wallowing. They stand back up again like Christ, and they continue to carry their cross all the way to Calvary. This is the heroic life of the priesthood.
It was at his first communion that he prayed that prayer, "Lord, if you want me to be a priest, I will do it." He tells young men that those of us who are impatient for the call, he's not going to shake your bed in the morning and say, "Wake up, it's time for you to be a priest." He says it's done silently over a long period of time to know our vocation. And so it was for him. I've been praying about what the fruits might be of this week for our diocese, for our country, for all of those who enter into the spirituality of Sheen. And I can't wait to hear the vocation story that starts with, "I remember the week that Fulton Sheen was being beatified. I remember that I was asking God for special graces in my life, especially to know my vocation, and if I was meant to be a priest like him. And trust, like Fulton Sheen, it's never too early to ask that question. It's never too early to make a promise to God that you will follow him with your whole life, even if you're in the second grade like he was. That you would respond to him when the time would come. This is the heroic life. It's not for the faint of heart." If you're not ready to look like Christ, pray like Christ, offer your life like Christ, then he would say, maybe you're not ready for the priesthood. But if you're not ready to look like Christ, pray like Christ, and offer your life like Christ, then what is it that you're living for? Because that's not true discipleship. That's not good preparation for marriage. And you are not on the road to becoming a saint. To our brother, the priest, the Bishop Fulton Sheen, on this 107th anniversary of his priesthood, who laid on the floor where so many priests of this diocese have since laid, Bishop Sheen, you were told on that day that you entered into the priesthood of Jesus Christ, which has no end. That you would remain a priest forever in the order of Melchizedek. Just as Jesus remains a priest in heaven as the one mediator to intercede for us, so too, the priesthood of Fulton Sheen is never separated from that intercession. And so our brother Fulton Sheen, we ask and we beg you tonight, pray for us. And for your heroic priesthood, now and in immortality, we say to honor you, as you whispered to us so many times, God love you.

Please join me in praying the prayer for canonization on page 6. Heavenly Father, source of all holiness, you raised up within the Church in every age men and women who serve with heroic love and dedication. You have blessed your Church through the life and ministry of your faithful servant, Archbishop Fulton J. Sheen. He has written and spoken well of your divine Son, Jesus Christ, who was a true instrument of the Holy Spirit in touching the hearts of countless people. If it be according to your will, for the honor and the glory of the Most Holy Trinity, and for the salvation of souls, we ask you to move the Church to proclaim him a saint. We ask this prayer through Jesus Christ, our Lord. Amen.

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0: Together we pray the divine praises. 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
1: Blessed be
0: His holy name.
1: Blessed be
0: Jesus Christ, true God and true man.
1: Blessed
0: be the name of Jesus.
1: Blessed be
0: His most sacred heart.
1: Blessed be
0: His most precious blood.
1: Blessed
0: be Jesus in the most holy sacrament of the altar.
1: Blessed
0: be the Holy Spirit, the Paraclete.
1: Blessed
0: be the great Mother of God, Mary most holy.
1: Blessed
0: be her holy and immaculate conception.
1: Blessed
0: be her glorious assumption.
1: Blessed
0: be the name of Mary, Virgin and Mother.
1: Blessed
0: be Saint Joseph, her most chaste spouse.
1: Blessed
0: be God and His angels and in His saints. And may the heart of Jesus and the most blessed sacrament be praised, adored, and loved with grateful affection at every moment in all the tabernacles of the world, even until the end of time. Amen.

prayer for help against spiritual enemies. Glorious Saint Michael, Prince of the Heavenly Hosts, who stands always ready to give assistance to the people of God, who fought with the dragon, the old serpent, and cast him out of heaven, and now valiantly defends the Church of God, that the gates of hell may never prevail against her. I earnestly entreat you to assist me also in the painful and dangerous conflict which I sustain against the same formidable foe. Be with me, O mighty Prince, that I may courageously fight and vanquish that proud spirit, whom you, by the divine power, gloriously overthrew, and whom our powerful King, Jesus Christ, has, in our nature, completely overcome. So having triumphed over the enemy of my salvation, I may with you and the holy angels praise the clemency of God who, having refused mercy to the rebellious angels after their fall, has granted repentance and forgiveness to fallen man. Amen.

0: that forever be praised, blessed, loved, adored, glorified, the most holy, most sacred, most adorable, most mysterious, most ineffable name of God, in heaven, on earth, and in the nether worlds, by all the creatures coming forth from the hands of God, by the sacred heart of our Lord Jesus Christ, in the most holy sacrament of the altar, fiat.
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1: We pick up our conversation on Proverbs 31, verse 11. Quote, "The heart of her husband trusts in her, and he has no lack of gain," end quote. In other words, there are various ways it's to his advantage to trust her. The last time we looked at how their shared vision of marriage as a covenant strengthens the relationship. Today, we begin the conversation about the delicate balance between the order of authority and the order of love in marriage. What can bring strife and dissension could actually lead to unity and harmony in a marriage. How, you wonder? Well, both husband and wife are partners in this dance, but with very different roles. An experienced ballroom dance instructor said this, quote, "I have spoken to many women about this. My conclusion is that most women love being led in ballroom dances, provided the man is actually leading properly. Their biggest frustration seems to be that too many men are not skilled or even interested in learning to lead well. During a ballroom dance, each partner has specific roles, creating the image of two people moving as one. The man's steps are often simpler because he has more thinking to do. He has to listen to and interpret the music, watch the space on the floor to see where space will open up in the next few seconds, decide what step patterns might work well in that available space, and then lead the lady in a way that she can respond to that decision. When he does that skillfully, the lady is free to express herself much more. The result is a beautiful harmony. I encourage men to take time and put in effort to become great leaders." From the beginning, God is the one who created man and woman and blessed their marriage. He called them to reflect his interpersonal communion of love. In the order of authority, the man leads the family as the head of the home. In the order of love, the woman guides the family as the heart of the home. And which is more important, the man or the woman? Well, which can you live without, the head or the heart? Obviously, both play crucial roles in the family in creating healthy interdependence. Now, this conversation may trouble your 21st century American sensibilities. I get it. I know it can be hard. But I ask that if you would just give me a line of credit and listen to God's word, you'll weigh carefully what I'm sharing today. I believe understanding this is crucial to having a happy and a holy home. Let's look at the order of authority in the garden, both before and after the fall. Adam was created first. Dr. Alice von Hildebrand says that if each day a higher order of creation emerges, then woman being created last would make her the highest creature. In naming the animals, Adam is exercising dominion over creation. God's also convincing him, no doubt, that so far there's no adequate companion. Yet being the operable word. It's a setup. God then puts Adam to sleep and creates Eve from his side. And when he wakens him, he presents her to Adam. He exclaims with joy that here is his longed-for companion. He names her woman, and he welcomes her as his helpmeet or partner for life. God then gives Adam and Eve, as a married couple, the commands to be fruitful and multiply, to subdue the earth, to exercise dominion over all of the creatures, and to keep or guard the garden. You can find these in Genesis 1:28 and chapter 2, verse 15. Guard from what? We soon see. What happens next? God gives the garden to them in which they may freely eat of every tree except the tree of knowledge of good and evil. But what follows is both failure and sin. First, the serpent tempts Eve. Though it seems to have been done in Adam's hearing, He remains silent. He does not lead her to obey the Lord. He does not remind her of God's word. Eve eats and then she tempts Adam. And Adam chooses to sin. Both hide in shame from their heavenly Father. And we see the consequences of sin for Adam and Eve in God's curses. Turn to Genesis 3, 16 to 19. To the woman, he said, I will greatly multiply your pain in childbearing. In pain you shall bring forth children. Yet your desire shall be for your husband, and he shall rule over you. And to Adam he said, because you have listened to the voice of your wife, and have eaten of the tree of which I commanded you, you shall not eat of it. Cursed is the ground because of you. In toil you shall eat of it all the days of your life. Thorns and thistles it shall bring forth to you, and you shall eat the plants of the field. In the sweat of your face you shall eat bread till you return to the ground, for out of it you were taken. You are dust, and to dust you shall return. End quote. So what are the consequences of Adam and Eve's sins? They both have disharmony with God and need a Savior. They both have disharmony with each other in the area of authority. She will want to dominate him. He will want to dominate her. Work will be harder for both, for her in childbirth, for him in husbandry or farming. And they will experience disharmony with creation as it yields thorns and thistles. The order of authority existed before the fall. But as a result of the fall, there's conflict with it. Vying for dominance in the family is a consequence of sin. The solution to the struggle in understanding the order of authority in the family is seeing how it is rooted and grounded in the mystery of the authority within the Godhead. Within the Trinity, Father, Son, and Holy Spirit, there is an order of authority. The Father sends the Son, according to John 4:34. And the Father and the Son send the Holy Spirit. You can look at John 15:26. Yet each person in the Godhead is equally God. No one is diminished by being sent. There is functional subordination without diminishing the importance or the role of any person in the Godhead. Likewise, within marriage, there is an order of authority within the home. The husband is the head of the wife, and the husband and wife together have authority over their children. That does not make the husband better or smarter or more spiritual than his wife. It's not based on certain qualifications. God has called the man to this position. Just as in the Trinity, where there is functional subordination without diminishing the nature or importance of the other, so it is in the family. Please turn to Ephesians 5. We're going to read verses 21 to 28. This is one of the recommended readings for Catholic weddings. Quote, be subject to one another out of reverence for Christ. Wives, be subject to your husbands as to the Lord. For the husband is the head of the wife, as Christ is the head of the church, his body, and is his himself its Savior.
2: Would you try that one more time?
1: Yeah, okay. Is himself. I know, yeah, I get tripped up on that every time. Okay, ready? Thank you, Lord. I must really need to hear this passage today. Okay. I always need to hear this passage. Be subject to one another out of reverence for Christ. Wives, be subject to your husbands as to the Lord. For the husband is the head of the wife, as Christ is the head of the church, his body, and is himself its Savior. As the church is subject to Christ, so let wives also be subject in everything to their husbands. Husbands, love your wives as Christ loved the church and gave himself up for her, that he might sanctify her by cleansing her by the washing of water with the word, that he might present the church to himself in splendor without spot or wrinkle or any such thing, that she might be holy and without blemish. Even so, husbands should love their wives as their own bodies. He who loves his wife loves himself. In our first year of marriage, Scott and I went to 3 weddings and heard this reading. Ceremonies were beautiful. The scripture readings were inspiring. The music was uplifting, and we felt deeply grateful for each other, at least until we got to the parking lot. The simple comment quickly became an accusation, and the argument began one of 2 ways. I could lead you better if you would just follow, or I could follow you so much more easily if you loved me like Christ loves the church. Anger quickly followed, and all 3 times we almost couldn't go into the receptions happy with each other. The 3rd time that it happened, we noticed the pattern. As we reminded each other, St. Paul did not say, "Husbands, make sure your wives submit to you, and wives, make sure that your husbands love you the way you want to be loved." Peace comes when you focus on your own task. After all, our part is the only part that we can change. So Scott and I recommitted to pray for each other, to do what God has called us to do. Let's be honest. Marriage is work. Conflict resolution is really needed. Either we pull together like 2 oxen under the yoke, or we'll pull apart. We can either protect ourselves from the other, or we can actually protect our bond of love by extending trust and sacrificial love. What does Ephesians 5:21-28 mean? Well, I would have to say some parishes don't even read this scripture. It's sometimes bracketed because they think that it is too offensive. The Holy Spirit inspired St. Paul to write it down for our instruction, so we need to take this seriously. Does this passage refer to mutual submission, as many people say? Yes and no. Yes, both husband and wife must be subject to Christ, and that means active obedience, not passivity. It's service, not servitude. And yes, both are equally called to be submissive to the Lord. But no, husband and wife are not equally submissive to each other. There's no end round the tough part of this passage for either one. In the Greek, in Philippians 5:21, it does not translate it as being subject to each other, but it says this: be subject to one another out of reverence for Christ, wives to your husbands as to the Lord. The Catechism in 1642 affirms that there is a clear call to be deferential, loving, and respectful of each other, but the comparison between Christ and the church is clear. Our Lord leads, and the church follows willingly. And the Lord also strengthens the church with the authority to lead, just as the husband strengthens the wife's authority in the home. To summarize, both men and women are subject to Christ. Wives are to submit to their husband's leadership in everything, and husbands are to love their wives as Christ loves the church. Now, what does that mean practically? That's where we're going to pick it up next time. And now it's Moments with My Mom. I think, you know, when you're dating, you think of every way you can possibly express your love toward that individual. But then when you get married, kind of settle back into what's more natural, and you don't even realize that the other may not feel as loved as he or she is because you're not expressing that in a particular way. If you've been touched all day long by little children, that it's going to be more of a choice to touch your spouse. And that's okay for it to be a choice. I mean, it doesn't have to just be this natural, oh, yes, let's touch. It can be a, yes, this is good. This is good. And even though I kind of had my fill or my fill of conversation for people who are more introverted and have very talkative children, I think you had that, Mom. You still need to make time to talk to your spouse.
2: Yes.
1: Anything else that's on your heart you want to share at this point?
2: No, but I think I do think we have a real good picture of Jesus and how he related to people. And you know that one quote, behold, he said about Nathaniel, behold, an Israelite in whom is no guile. I mean, what a compliment. And that is just reassuring to me how much compliments can really be positive and affirming. And then Jesus' time with a woman at the well, he took time and he actually talked to her, you know, what a wonderful example. And so our taking time with each other that are in our own homes says so much to each other, if we're really speaking to each other. And then, of course, how we speak to each other is very important, too. Well, Jesus said, I leave with you my peace. And that's what he wants to have in our home. That's what he wants to have between husband and wife and children. And we know when we're experiencing it, and we know when we're not, you know. Well,
1: yeah.
2: Jesus said, yeah.
1: You know, I love you.
2: Well,
1: yeah, go ahead.
2: Service. He washed the disciples' feet. Why? That's when I read that, you know, that's amazing. They should be washing his feet, but he's washing their feet. And that's what family life really is. It's just washing each other's feet. Just bowing down to what is helpful and affirming and all. I don't know. I'm sure we don't all do it, and we don't do it all the time. But we can reach out and touch the people around us and really bring the gospel into action in our home, accepting and forgiving and changing us.
1: Yeah, so we're not just making a home for the people who are there. We're really making a mm-hmm. home for the Lord. Mm-hmm. So it's a spiritual act,
2: right,
1: even though it's a lot of ordinary yeah. tasks. It's time for the Two Become Saints. And many thanks to Magnificat for sharing material that I will give you today. An early Christian writer wrote this, quote, Christians do not distinguish themselves from other people either by their land or by their language or by their clothing. They marry like others and they have children, but they do not abandon their children. They live in the flesh, but not according to the flesh. They spend their life on earth, but as citizens of heaven. They obey established laws, but their manner of living surpasses the laws, end quote. Married Christians, our ancient author tells us, are ordinary people with an exceptional destiny. Recently canonized Saints Louis and Zélie Martin, parents of St. Thérèse of Lisieux, witnessed to this paradox. They lived a 19th century French middle-class life with all the trappings of their station, hot chocolate, pretty dresses, fishing trips. And yet Christ was so much a part of their family that the convent seemed a natural destination to all five of their daughters, heaven their one true home. As Louis wrote to Zélie while away on a business trip, quote, soon we'll have the intimate happiness of the family, and it's this beauty that brings us closer to him, end quote. The married saints of every age and every station, kings and queens, peasants and slaves, lived in the world, but were not a product of it. May we let Christ transform our lives as he transformed theirs, that we might no longer be merely ordinary, that he might be all in all. That is my desire. That is Scott's desire, my beloved spouse. And my hope is that as we share in brief histories of declared saints, saints declared by the church who in fact had the vocation of marriage, that we will see a little more clearly each time that path toward holiness that we long to trod together. God bless you. Now is the time that we're going to turn to a couple of questions that we've received at belovedandblessed.com. The first comes from Aid Ariane in South America. I'm a daughter of divorced parents, and that produced in me several wounds. I have insecurities, and I am afraid of abandonment and rejection, and it's difficult for me to feel loved and desired by others. What advice would you give me? Dear Ariane, I am so sorry you have suffered the loss of your parents' marriage. It seems as if that loss is not much acknowledged, and people are so quick to say the children are better off because we're not fighting anymore. The key to the fears and concerns that you have, I think, is the Lord. And I don't mean to just offer this as a quick fix, but I would draw you back to your primary relationship with the Lord. He will never abandon you. He will never reject you. He will never forsake you. It says in Lamentations 3, 22 to 23, the steadfast love of the Lord never ceases. His mercies never come to an end. They are new every morning. Great is thy faithfulness. If you can allow the Lord to speak to your heart as a loving and consistent Heavenly Father speaking to his own beloved daughter, I believe he will heal you. Realize no man will ever meet all of your needs, and that goes for all of us. We will never meet all the needs of our spouse or all the needs of our children. Only God can meet the deepest needs we have. And I want to assure you, he can. If your confidence is in him, then you will be able to risk loving a man and believing that you are truly loved. And I pray that that healing will come. Then we have a question from Alana from Illinois. My question is out of curiosity about women who have sadly experienced rape. Are they out of grace with God? Do they need confession? Dear Alana, I wish I could capitalize this word for you. No exclamation points. Someone who has been raped has been threatened, attacked, and abused. No action on her part warrants someone taking advantage of her or violating her or taking her virginity away from her. She is not responsible for having been raped. She does not need to go to confession because of that rape. You know, Muslims treat women who've been raped as if they're just as guilty, and it's devastating and it is false. According to the interpretation of Islamic law, and I don't want to go into much detail, but I want to assure you that is, according to the Criminal Act of 1991 in the Sudan, they said, quote, since rape is categorized as zina or sexual relations without consent, the strict rules of evidence used for this, a zina, are also applied to rape. Moreover, rape victims can be convicted of this same crime, zina, and even punished. That is not a Christian perspective. Now, if there are circumstances around the rape that a woman may need to go to confession for, such as drunkenness, drug abuse, maybe not obeying their parents and going to a party they were not to go to, or some other violation, in that one small aspect, they may want to pursue that in the confessional, but at no time should a woman go to confession for her rape. Let me close in a word of prayer. In the name of the Father, Son, and Holy Spirit, amen. Most gracious Lord, I thank you that in your wisdom you have given us your word, and your word gives us so much guidance. in how we should walk today, in what we should do in the most important relationships in our lives, especially with our spouse, for those of us who are married. I ask that you would give us your grace to see the way forward, to know what the next right thing is that we should do, and that we will do it out of love for you with all our hearts. We pray all of this in the precious name of Jesus. Amen.

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4: In the Gospel for this Sunday, Jesus presents us with a parable about the kingdom of heaven. In the parable, a landowner hires laborers to work in his vineyard. He hires them in the morning, the midday, and the evening. And at the end, he pays them all the same wage. Those who worked all day complain that they're being paid the same amount as those who worked only a small amount of time. And the landowner responds, "Are you envious because I am generous? Thus the last will be first, and the first will be last." I think it's fun to imagine Jesus telling these parables to the crowds. The message is so counterintuitive and surprising that it really makes you think. I imagine many people even have a hard time accepting this message, saying, "What's the point of trying so hard if God is going to reward everyone the same?" I certainly don't think that Jesus is trying to discourage us from doing what is right. Quite the contrary, I think he wants us to do what is right in an eminent way. You see, most of us do what is right because we expect a reward commensurate with what we do. Most of us feel like if we try to be good people according to whatever societal norms there are, Jesus will let us into heaven and then leave us alone. We completely miss the point of what it means to follow Christ. He doesn't want just good people. He wants people in love with him, in a relationship with him, people who know him and serve him because they love him. The parables like we have this Sunday shake our habitual paradigms. What is my life really all about? Is Christianity really just about getting by? If we let this gospel sink in, it gives us an amazing invitation to a deeper faith. Being good and doing the right thing is more than just following a law of the universe. It's actually my gift of love back to the one who loved me first.
3: For more information, go to www.stjohnleadershipnetwork.org.
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8: In the glorious mysteries, we have not only Christ's victory in this world, but the coming of the Holy Spirit and the promise of eternal life.

0: the name of the Father, and of the Son, and of the Holy Spirit. Amen. I believe in God, the Father Almighty, creator of heaven and earth, and in Jesus Christ, his only Son, our Lord, who was conceived by the Holy Spirit, born of the Virgin Mary, suffered under Pontius Pilate, was crucified, died, and was buried. He descended into hell. The third day he rose again from the dead, and he ascended into heaven, and is seated at the right hand of God, the Father Almighty, from whence he shall come to judge the living and the dead.
1: I believe in the Holy Spirit, the Holy Catholic Church, the communion of saints, the forgiveness of sins, the resurrection of the body, and life everlasting. Amen.
0: Our Father, who art in heaven, hallowed be thy name. Thy kingdom come, thy will be done, on earth as it is in heaven.
1: Give us this day our daily bread, and forgive us our trespasses, as we forgive those who trespass against us. And lead us not into temptation, but deliver us from evil. Amen.
0: Let us offer the next three Aves, that we will have an increase of faith, hope, and love. Hail Mary, full of grace, the Lord is with thee. Blessed art thou amongst women, and blessed is the fruit of thy womb, Jesus.
1: Holy Mary, Mother of God, pray for us sinners, now and at the hour of our death. Amen.
0: Hail Mary, full of grace, the Lord is with thee. Blessed art thou amongst women, and blessed is the fruit of thy womb, Jesus.
1: Holy Mary, Mother of God, pray for us sinners, now and at the hour of our death. Amen.
0: Hail Mary, full of grace, the Lord is with thee. Blessed art thou amongst women, and blessed is the fruit of thy womb, Jesus.
1: Holy Mary, Mother of God, pray for us sinners, now and at the hour of our death. Amen.
0: Glory be to the Father, and to the Son, and to the Holy Spirit.
1: As it was in the beginning, is now, and ever shall be, world without end. Amen.

0: The first glorious mystery, the resurrection. Our Father, who art in heaven, hallowed be thy name. Thy kingdom come, thy will be done, on earth as it is in heaven.
1: Give us this day our daily bread, and forgive us our trespasses, as we forgive those who trespass against us. And lead us not into temptation, but deliver us from evil. Amen.
0: Hail Mary, full of grace, the Lord is with thee. Blessed art thou amongst women, and blessed is the fruit of thy womb, Jesus.
1: Holy Mary, Mother of God, pray for us sinners, now and at the hour of our death. Amen.
0: Hail Mary, full of grace, the Lord is with thee. Blessed art thou amongst women, and blessed is the fruit of thy womb, Jesus.
1: Holy Mary, Mother of God, pray for us sinners, now and at the hour of our death. Amen.
0: Hail Mary, full of grace, the Lord is with thee. Blessed art thou amongst women, and blessed is the fruit of thy womb, Jesus.
1: Holy Mary, Mother of God, pray for us sinners, now and at the hour of our death. Amen.
0: Hail Mary, full of grace, the Lord is with thee. Blessed art thou amongst women, and blessed is the fruit of thy womb, Jesus.
1: Holy Mary, Mother of God, pray for us sinners, now and at the hour of our death. Amen.
0: Hail Mary, full of grace, the Lord is with thee. Blessed art thou amongst women, and blessed is the fruit of thy womb, Jesus.
1: Holy Mary, Mother of God, pray for us sinners, now and at the hour of our death. Amen.
0: Hail Mary, full of grace, the Lord is with thee. Blessed art thou among

0: amongst women, and blessed is the fruit of thy womb, Jesus.
1: Holy Mary, Mother of God, pray for us sinners, now and at the hour of our death. Amen.
0: Hail Mary, full of grace, the Lord is with thee. Blessed art thou amongst women, and blessed is the fruit of thy womb, Jesus.
1: Holy Mary, Mother of God, pray for us sinners, now and at the hour of our death. Amen.
0: Hail Mary, full of grace, the Lord is with thee. Blessed art thou amongst women, and blessed is the fruit of thy womb, Jesus.
1: Holy Mary, Mother of God, pray for us sinners, now and at the hour of our death. Amen.
0: Hail Mary, full of grace, the Lord is with thee. Blessed art thou amongst women, and blessed is the fruit of thy womb, Jesus.
1: Holy Mary, Mother of God, pray for us sinners, now and at the hour of our death. Amen.
0: Hail Mary, full of grace, the Lord is with thee. Blessed art thou amongst women, and blessed is the fruit of thy womb, Jesus.
1: Holy Mary, Mother of God, pray for us sinners, now and at the hour of our death. Amen.
0: Glory be to the Father, and to the Son, and to the Holy Spirit.
1: As it was in the beginning, is now, and ever shall be, world without end. Amen.
0: O my Jesus,
1: forgive us our sins.
0: Save us from the fires of hell.
1: Bring all souls to heaven, especially those in most need of thy mercy.
0: The second glorious mystery, the Ascension. The Ascension of Christ. Our Father, who art in heaven, hallowed be thy name. Thy kingdom come, thy will be done, on earth as it is in heaven.
1: Give us this day our daily bread, and forgive us our trespasses, as we forgive those who trespass against us. And lead us not into temptation, but deliver us from evil. Amen.
0: Hail Mary, full of grace, the Lord is with thee. Blessed art thou amongst women, and blessed is the fruit of thy womb, Jesus.
1: Holy Mary, Mother of God, pray for us sinners, now and at the hour of our death. Amen.
0: Hail Mary, full of grace, the Lord is with thee. Blessed art thou amongst women, and blessed is the fruit of thy womb, Jesus.
1: Holy Mary, Mother of God, pray for us sinners, now and at the hour of our death. Amen.
0: Hail Mary, full of grace, the Lord is with thee. Blessed art thou amongst women, and blessed is the fruit of thy womb, Jesus.
1: Holy Mary, Mother of God, pray for us sinners, now and at the hour of our death. Amen.
0: Hail Mary, full of grace, the Lord is with thee. Blessed art thou amongst women, and blessed is the fruit of thy womb, Jesus.
1: Holy Mary, Mother of God, pray for us sinners, now and at the hour of our death. Amen.
0: Hail Mary, full of grace, the Lord is with thee. Blessed art thou amongst women, and blessed is the fruit of thy womb, Jesus.
1: Holy Mary, Mother of God, pray for us sinners, now and at the hour of our death. Amen.
0: Hail Mary, full of grace, the Lord is with thee. Blessed art thou amongst women, and blessed is the fruit of thy womb, Jesus.
1: Holy Mary, Mother of God, pray for us sinners, now and at the hour of our death. Amen.
0: Hail Mary, full of grace, the Lord is with thee. Blessed art thou amongst women, and blessed is the fruit of thy womb, Jesus.
1: Holy Mary, Mother of God, pray for us sinners, now and at the hour of our death. Amen.
0: Hail Mary, full of grace, the Lord is with thee. Blessed art thou amongst women, and blessed is the fruit of thy womb, Jesus.
1: Holy Mary, Mother of God, pray for us sinners, now and at the hour of our death. Amen.
0: Hail Mary, full of grace, the Lord is with thee. Blessed art thou amongst women, and blessed is the fruit of thy womb, Jesus.
1: Holy Mary, Mother of God, pray for us sinners, now and at the hour of our death. Amen.
0: Hail Mary, full of grace, the Lord is with thee. Blessed art thou amongst women, and blessed is the fruit of thy womb, Jesus.
1: Holy Mary, Mother of God, pray for us sinners, now and at the hour of our death. Amen.
0: Glory be to the Father, and to the Son, and to the Holy Spirit.
1: As it was in the beginning, is now, and ever shall be, world without end. Amen.
0: O my Jesus, forgive us our sins. Save us from the fires of hell. Bring all souls to heaven, especially those in most need of thy mercy. The third glorious mystery. Scripture tells us explicitly that Mary was at the coming of the Holy Spirit. She really did not need to be there, because long ago the Holy Spirit had descended upon her at the Annunciation. She had lived her life in the presence of the Holy Spirit. One may meditate on the fact that she is there for us, that she is there that we may know how much we need the Holy Spirit in our lives. But she is also fittingly there for herself, for this is the great fulfillment of her mission in life. The Holy Spirit had overshadowed her, and now he overshadows the disciples of her Son. He overshadows us. Our Father, who art in heaven, hallowed be thy name. Thy kingdom come, thy will be done, on earth as it is in heaven.
1: Give us this day our daily bread, and forgive us our trespasses, as we forgive those who trespass against us. And lead us not into temptation, but deliver us from evil. Amen.
0: Hail Mary, full of grace, the Lord is with thee. Blessed art thou amongst women, and blessed is the fruit of thy womb, Jesus.
1: Holy Mary, Mother of God, pray for us sinners, now and at the hour of our death. Amen.
0: Hail Mary, full of grace, the Lord is with thee. Blessed art thou amongst women, and blessed is the fruit of thy womb, Jesus.
1: Holy Mary, Mother of God, pray for us sinners, now and at the hour of our death. Amen.
0: Hail Mary, full of grace, the Lord is with thee. Blessed art thou amongst women, and blessed is the fruit of thy womb, Jesus.
1: Holy Mary, Mother of God, pray for us sinners, now and at the hour of our death. Amen.
0: Hail Mary, full of grace, the Lord is with thee. Blessed art thou amongst women, and blessed is the fruit of thy womb, Jesus.
1: Holy Mary, Mother of God, pray for us sinners, now and at the hour of our death. Amen.
0: Hail Mary, full of grace, the Lord is with thee. Blessed art thou amongst women, and blessed is the fruit of thy womb, Jesus.
1: Holy Mary, Mother of God, pray for us sinners, now and at the hour of our death. Amen.
0: Hail Mary, full of grace, the Lord is with thee. Blessed art thou amongst women, and blessed is the fruit of thy womb, Jesus.
1: Holy Mary, Mother of God, pray for us sinners, now and at the hour of our death. Amen.
0: Hail Mary, full of grace, the Lord is with thee. Blessed art thou amongst women, and blessed is the fruit of thy womb, Jesus.
1: Holy Mary, Mother of God, pray for us sinners, now and at the hour of our death. Amen.
0: Hail Mary, full of grace, the Lord is with thee. Blessed art thou amongst women, and blessed is the fruit of thy womb, Jesus.
1: Holy Mary, Mother of God, pray for us sinners, now and at the hour of our death. Amen.
0: Hail Mary, full of grace, the Lord is with thee. Blessed art thou amongst women, and blessed is the fruit of thy womb, Jesus.
1: Holy Mary, Mother of God, pray for us sinners, now and at the hour of our death. Amen.
0: Hail Mary, full of grace, the Lord is with thee. Blessed art thou amongst women, and blessed is the fruit of thy womb, Jesus.
1: Holy Mary, Mother of God, pray for us sinners, now and at the hour of our death. Amen.
0: Glory be to the Father, and to the Son, and to the Holy Spirit.
1: As it was in the beginning, is now, and ever shall be, world without end. Amen.
0: O my Jesus, forgive us our sins. Save us from the fires of hell.
1: Bring all souls to heaven, especially those in most need of thy mercy.
0: The fourth glorious mystery, the Assumption of the body and soul of the Blessed Virgin Mary into eternal life. Since the very earliest centuries of the Church, Christians in East and West have rejoiced in the knowledge that Mary, who had no sin, did not have to pay the price of sin, human death. She passed from this world by a process that scarcely can be called death. The ancient Church called it her falling asleep, the dormition. This dormition and passage into eternal life, this assumption of her whole being to be with her beloved Son, is the great promise to us that we also will someday be assumed. Christ rises from the dead and goes back into eternal glory, completely by his own power. Mary does not. She is a creature. Like each of us, she must be called. She must be assumed. And so her assumption is what we hope for. We will not rise from the dead by our own power, but we will believe that in the last day, body and soul, we will be assumed into eternal life. Our Father, who art in heaven, hallowed be thy name. Thy kingdom come, thy will be done, on earth as it is in heaven.
1: Give us this day our daily bread, and forgive us our trespasses, as we forgive those who trespass against us. And lead us not into temptation, but deliver us from evil. Amen.
0: Hail Mary, full of grace, the Lord is with thee. Blessed art thou amongst women, and blessed is the fruit of thy womb, Jesus.
1: Holy Mary, Mother of God, pray for us sinners, now and at the hour of our death. Amen.
0: Hail Mary, full of grace, the Lord is with thee. Blessed art thou amongst women, and blessed is the fruit of thy womb, Jesus.
1: Holy Mary, Mother of God, pray for us sinners, now and at the hour of our death. Amen.
0: Hail Mary, full of grace, the Lord is with thee. Blessed art thou amongst women, and blessed is the fruit of thy womb, Jesus.
1: Holy Mary, Mother of God, pray for us sinners, now and at the hour of our death. Amen.
0: Hail Mary, full of grace, the Lord is with thee. Blessed art thou amongst women, and blessed is the fruit of thy womb, Jesus.
1: Holy Mary, Mother of God, pray for us sinners, now and at the hour of our death. Amen.
0: Hail Mary, full of grace, the Lord is with thee. Blessed art thou amongst women, and blessed is the fruit of thy womb, Jesus.
1: Holy Mary, Mother of God, pray for us sinners, now and at the hour of our death. Amen.
0: Hail Mary, full of grace, the Lord is with thee. Blessed art thou amongst women, and blessed is the fruit of thy womb, Jesus.
1: Holy Mary, Mother of God, pray for us sinners, now and at the hour of our death. Amen.
0: Hail Mary, full of grace, the Lord is with thee. Blessed art thou amongst women, and blessed is the fruit of thy womb, Jesus.
1: Holy Mary, Mother of God, pray for us sinners, now and at the hour of our death. Amen.
0: Hail Mary, full of grace, the Lord is with thee. Blessed art thou amongst women, and blessed is the fruit of thy womb, Jesus.
1: Holy Mary, Mother of God, pray for us sinners, now and at the hour of our death. Amen.
0: Hail Mary, full of grace, the Lord is with thee. Blessed art thou amongst women, and blessed is the fruit of thy womb, Jesus.
1: Holy Mary, Mother of God, pray for us sinners, now and at the hour of our death. Amen.
0: Hail Mary, full of grace, the Lord is with thee. Blessed art thou amongst women, and blessed is the fruit of thy womb, Jesus.
1: Holy Mary, Mother of God, pray for us sinners, now and at the hour of our death. Amen.
0: Glory be to the Father, and to the Son, and to the Holy Spirit.
1: As it was in the beginning, is now, and ever shall be, world without end. Amen.
0: O my Jesus, forgive us our sins. Save us from the fires of hell. Bring all souls to heaven, especially those in most need of thy mercy. The fifth glorious mystery, the coronation of the Blessed Virgin as Queen of angels and saints. Our Father, who art in heaven, hallowed be thy name. Thy kingdom come, thy will be done, on earth as it is in heaven.
1: Give us this day our daily bread, and forgive us our trespasses, as we forgive those who trespass against us. And lead us not into temptation, but deliver us from evil. Amen.
0: Hail Mary, full of grace, the Lord is with thee. Blessed art thou amongst women, and blessed is the fruit of thy womb, Jesus.
1: Holy Mary, Mother of God, pray for us sinners, now and at the hour of our death. Amen.
0: Hail Mary, full of grace, the Lord is with thee. Blessed art thou amongst women, and blessed is the fruit of thy womb, Jesus.
1: Holy Mary, Mother of God, pray for us sinners, now and at the hour of our death. Amen.
0: Hail Mary, full of grace, the Lord is with thee. Blessed art thou amongst women, and blessed is the fruit of thy womb, Jesus.
1: Holy Mary, Mother of God, pray for us sinners, now and at the hour of our death. Amen.
0: Hail Mary, full of grace, the Lord is with thee. Blessed art thou amongst women, and blessed is the fruit of thy womb, Jesus.
1: Holy Mary, Mother of God, pray for us sinners, now and at the hour of our death. Amen.
0: Hail Mary, full of grace, the Lord is with thee. Blessed art thou amongst women, and blessed is the fruit of thy womb, Jesus.
1: Holy Mary, Mother of God, pray for us sinners, now and at the hour of our death. Amen.
0: Hail Mary, full of grace, the Lord is with thee. Blessed art thou amongst women, and blessed is the fruit of thy womb, Jesus.
1: Holy Mary, Mother of God, pray for us sinners, now and at the hour of our death. Amen.
0: Hail Mary, full of grace, the Lord is with thee. Blessed art thou amongst women, and blessed is the fruit of thy womb, Jesus.
1: Holy Mary, Mother of God, pray for us sinners, now and at the hour of our death. Amen.
0: Hail Mary, full of grace, the Lord is with thee. Blessed art thou amongst women, and blessed is the fruit of thy womb, Jesus.
1: Holy Mary, Mother of God, pray for us sinners, now and at the hour of our death. Amen.
0: Hail Mary, full of grace, the Lord is with thee. Blessed art thou amongst women, and blessed is the fruit of thy womb, Jesus.
1: Holy Mary, Mother of God, pray for us sinners, now and at the hour of our death. Amen.
0: Hail Mary, full of grace, the Lord is with thee. Blessed art thou amongst women, and blessed is the fruit of thy womb, Jesus.
1: Holy Mary, Mother of God, pray for us sinners, now and at the hour of our death. Amen.
0: Glory be to the Father, and to the Son, and to the Holy Spirit.
1: As it was in the beginning, is now, and ever shall be, world without end. Amen.
0: O my Jesus, forgive us our sins. Save us from the fires of hell.
1: Bring all souls to heaven, especially those in most need of thy mercy.
0: Hail, Holy Queen, Mother of mercy, our life, our sweetness, and our hope. To thee do we cry, poor banished children of Eve. To thee do we send up our sighs, mourning and weeping in this valley of tears. Turn then, most gracious Advocate, thine eyes of mercy toward us, and after this our exile, show unto us the blessed fruit of thy womb, Jesus. O clement, O loving, O sweet Virgin Mary, pray for us, O Holy Mother of God,
1: that we may be made worthy of the promises of Christ.
0: Let us pray. O God, whose only begotten Son, by his life, death, and resurrection, has purchased for us the rewards of eternal life, grant, we beseech thee, that meditating on these mysteries of the Most Holy Rosary of the Blessed Virgin Mary, we may imitate what they contain and obtain what they promise through the same Christ our Lord. Amen. May the divine assistance remain always with us, and may the souls of the faithful departed, through the mercy of God, rest in peace. Amen. May the Holy Virgin bless you with her loving child, this day and forever. In the name of the Father, and of the Son, and of the Holy Spirit. Amen.
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3: A prayer for the propagation of the pious custom of daily communion. O sweetest Jesu, thou who camest into the world to give all souls the life of thy grace, and who, to preserve and nourish it in them, hast willed to be at once the daily cure of their daily infirmities and their daily sustenance, we humbly beseech thee, by thy heart all on fire with love for us, to pour forth upon them all thy divine spirit, so that those who are unhappily in mortal sin may turn to thee and regain the life of grace which they have lost, and those who, through thy gift, are already living this divine life may draw near daily, when they can, to thy sacred table, whence, by means of daily communion, they may receive daily the antidote of their daily venial sins, and may every day foster within themselves the life of grace, and being thus ever more and more purified, may come at last to the possession of that eternal life, which is happiness with thee. Amen.

0: that forever be praised, blessed, loved, adored, glorified, the most holy, most sacred, most adorable, most mysterious, most ineffable name of God, in heaven, on earth, and in the nether worlds, by all the creatures coming forth from the hands of God, and by the sacred heart of our Lord Jesus Christ, in the most holy sacrament of the altar, fiat.
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2: 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His love and forgiveness are always available to us. He has abundant blessings to bestow upon us, and he's always willing to chase us and bring us back to him. Are we willing to act the same to our fellow man?
3: Hi, my name is Father Mike Schmitz, and you're listening to The Bible in a Year, where we encounter God's voice and live life through the lens of Scripture. Using the Great Adventure Bible timeline, we'll read all the way from Genesis to Revelation, discovering how the story of salvation unfolds and how we fit into that story today. The Great Adventure Bible timeline was developed by Jeff Cavins and is provided by Ascension, who produced and funded this program. It is day 263. We are reading Matthew chapter 18, 19, 20, and 21, four chapters in Matthew's Gospel. We're also reading Proverbs chapter 19, verses 13 through 16. The Gospel of Matthew, chapter 18, True Greatness. At that time, the disciples came to Jesus, saying, "Who is the greatest in the kingdom of heaven?" And calling to him a child, he put him in the midst of them and said, "Truly, I say to you, unless you turn and become like children, you will never enter the kingdom of heaven. Whoever humbles himself like this child, he is the greatest in the kingdom of heaven." Temptations to sin. Whoever receives one such child in my name receives me. But whoever causes one of these little ones who believe in me to sin, it would be better for him to have a great millstone fastened round his neck and to be drowned in the depth of the sea. Woe to the world for temptations to sin! For it is necessary that temptations come, but woe to the man by whom the temptation comes. And if your hand or your foot causes you to sin, cut it off and throw it from you. It is better for you to enter life maimed or lame than with two hands or two feet to be thrown into the eternal fire. And if your eye causes you to sin, pluck it out and throw it from you. It is better for you to enter life with one eye than with two eyes to be thrown into the hell of fire. The parable of the lost sheep. See that you do not despise one of these little ones. For I tell you that in heaven their angels always behold the face of my Father who is in heaven. What do you think? If a man has 100 sheep and one of them has gone astray, does he not leave the 99 on the hills and go in search of the one that went astray? And if he finds it, truly I say to you, he rejoices over it more than over the 99 that never went astray. So it is not the will of my Father who is in heaven that one of these little ones should perish. Binding and loosing of sins. If your brother sins against you, go and tell him his fault between you and him alone. If he listens to you, you have gained your brother. But if he does not listen, take one or two others along with you, that every word may be confirmed by the evidence of two or three witnesses. If he refuses to listen to them, tell it to the church. And if he refuses to listen even to the church, let him be to you as a Gentile and a tax collector. Truly, I say to you, whatever you bind on earth shall be bound in heaven, and whatever you loose on earth shall be loosed in heaven. Again, I say to you, if two of you agree on earth about anything they ask, it will be done for them by my Father in heaven. For where two or three are gathered in my name, there am I in the midst of them. Repeated forgiveness. Then Peter came up and said to him, "Lord, how often shall my brother sin against me and I forgive him? As many as seven times?" Jesus said to him, "I do not say to you seven times, but 70 times seven." The parable of the unmerciful servant. Therefore, the kingdom of heaven may be compared to a king who wished to settle accounts with his servants. When he began the reckoning, one was brought to him who owed him 10,000 talents. And as he could not pay, his lord ordered him to be sold with his wife and children and all that he had, and payment to be made. So the servant fell on his knees, imploring him, "Lord, have patience with me, and I will pay you everything." And out of pity for him, the lord of that servant released him and forgave him the debt. But that same servant, as he went out, came upon one of his fellow servants who owed him 100 denarii. And seizing him by the throat, he said, "Pay what you owe." So his fellow servant fell down and pleaded with him, "Have patience with me, and I will pay you." He refused, and went and put him in prison till he should pay the debt. When his fellow servants saw what had taken place, they were greatly distressed, and they went and reported to their lord all that had taken place. Then his lord summoned him and said to him, "You wicked servant, I forgave you all that debt because you pleaded with me, and should not you have had mercy on your fellow servant as I had mercy on you?" And in anger, his lord delivered him to the jailers till he should pay all his debt. So also my heavenly Father will do to every one of you if you do not forgive your brother from your heart. Chapter 19. Teachings about Divorce. Now when Jesus had finished these sayings, he went away from Galilee and entered the region of Judea beyond the Jordan. And large crowds followed him, and he healed them there. And Pharisees came up to him and tested him by asking, "Is it lawful to divorce one's wife for any cause?" He answered, "Have you not read that he who made them from the beginning made them male and female, and said, 'For this reason, a man shall leave his father and mother and be joined to his wife, and the two shall become one. So they are no longer two, but one. What therefore God has joined together, let no man put asunder.'" They said to him, "Why then did Moses command one to give a certificate of divorce and to put her away?" He said to them, "For your hardness of heart, Moses allowed you to divorce your wives, but from the beginning it was not so. And I say to you, whoever divorces his wife, except for unchastity, and marries another, commits adultery. And he who marries a divorced woman commits adultery." The disciples said to him, "If such is the case of a man with his wife, it is not expedient to marry." But he said to them, "Not all men can receive this precept, but only those to whom it is given. For there are eunuchs who have been so from birth, and there are eunuchs who have been made eunuchs by men, and there are eunuchs who have made themselves eunuchs for the sake of the kingdom of heaven. He who is able to receive this, let him receive it." Jesus blesses the children. Then children were brought to him, that he might lay his hands on them and pray. The disciples rebuked the people, but Jesus said, "Let the children come to me, and do not hinder them, for to such belongs the kingdom of heaven." And he laid his hands on them and went away. The rich young man. And behold, one came up to him, saying, "Teacher, what good deed must I do to have eternal life?" And he said to him, "Why do you ask me about what is good? One there is who is good. If you would enter life, keep the commandments." He said to him, "Which?" And Jesus said, "You shall not kill. You shall not commit adultery. You shall not steal. You shall not bear false witness. Honor your father and mother, and you shall love your neighbor as yourself." The young man said to him, "All these I have observed. What do I still lack?" Jesus said to him, "If you would be perfect, go, sell what you possess, and give to the poor, and you will have treasure in heaven. And come, follow me." When the young man heard this, he went away sorrowful, for he had great possessions. And Jesus said to his disciples, "Truly I say to you, it will be hard for a rich man to enter the kingdom of heaven. Again, I tell you, it is easier for a camel to go through the eye of a needle than for a rich man to enter the kingdom of God." When the disciples heard this, they were greatly astonished, saying, "Who then can be saved?" But Jesus looked at them and said to them, "With men this is impossible, but with God all things are possible." Then Peter said in reply, "Behold, we have left everything and followed you. What then shall we have?" Jesus said to them, "Truly I say to you, in the new world, when the Son of Man shall sit on his glorious throne, you who have followed me will also sit on 12 thrones, judging the 12 tribes of Israel. And everyone who has left houses or brothers or sisters or father or mother or children or lands for my name's sake will receive 100-fold and inherit eternal life. But many that are first will be last, and the last first. Chapter 20, The Laborers in the Vineyard. For the kingdom of heaven is like a householder who went out early in the morning to hire laborers for his vineyard. After agreeing with the laborers for a denarius a day, he sent them into his vineyard. And going out about the third hour, he saw others standing idle in the marketplace, and to them he said, "You go into the vineyard too, and whatever is right I will give you." So they went. Going out again about the sixth hour and the ninth hour, he did the same. And about the 11th hour, he went out and found others standing, and he said to them, "Why do you stand here idle all day?" They said to him, "Because no one has hired us." He said to them, "You go into the vineyard too." And when evening came, the owner of the vineyard said to his steward, "Call the laborers and pay them their wages, beginning with the last up to the first." And when those hired about the 11th hour came, each of them received a denarius. Now when the first came, they thought that they would receive more. But each of them also received a denarius. And on receiving it, they grumbled at the householder, saying, "These last worked only 1 hour, and you have made them equal to us who have borne the burden of the day and the scorching heat." But he replied to one of them, "Friend, I am doing you no wrong. Did you not agree with me for a denarius? Take what belongs to you and go. I choose to give to this last as I give to you. Am I not allowed to do what I choose with what belongs to me? Or do you begrudge my generosity?" So, the last will be first, and the first last. A third time, Jesus foretells his death and resurrection. And as Jesus was going up to Jerusalem, he took the 12 disciples aside, and on the way he said to them, "Behold, we are going up to Jerusalem, and the Son of Man will be delivered to the chief priests and scribes, and they will condemn him to death and deliver him to the Gentiles to be mocked and scourged and crucified. And he will be raised on the third day." The request of the mother of James and John. Then the mother of the sons of Zebedee came up to him with her sons, and kneeling before him, she asked him for something. And he said to her, "What do you want?" She said to him, "Command that these two sons of mine may sit, one at your right hand and one at your left in your kingdom." But Jesus answered, "You do not know what you are asking. Are you able to drink the chalice that I am to drink?" They said to him, "We are able." He said to them, "You will drink my chalice, but to sit at my right hand and at my left is not mine to grant, but it is for those for whom it has been prepared by my Father." And when the 10 heard it, they were indignant at the two brothers. But Jesus called them to him and said, "You know that the rulers of the Gentiles lord it over them, and their great men exercise authority over them. It shall not be so among you. But whoever would be great among you must be your servant, and whoever would be first among you must be your slave. Even as the Son of Man came not to be served, but to serve, and to give his life as a ransom for many." Jesus heals two blind men. And as they went out of Jericho, a great crowd followed him. And behold, two blind men sitting by the roadside, when they heard that Jesus was passing by, cried out, "Have mercy on us, Son of David." The crowd rebuked them, telling them to be silent, but they cried out the more, "Lord, have mercy on us, Son of David." And Jesus stopped and called them, saying, "What do you want me to do for you?" They said to him, "Lord, let our eyes be opened." And Jesus, in pity, touched their eyes, and immediately they received their sight and followed him. Chapter 21, Jesus' entry into Jerusalem. And when they drew near to Jerusalem, they came to Bethphage, to the Mount of Olives. Then Jesus sent two disciples, saying to them, "Go into the village opposite you, and immediately you will find a donkey tied and a colt with her. Untie them and bring them to me. If anyone says anything to you, you shall say, 'The Lord has need of them,' and he will send them immediately." This took place to fulfill what was spoken by the prophet, saying, "Tell the daughter of Zion, 'Behold, your king is coming to you, humble and mounted on a donkey, and on a colt, the foal of a donkey.'" The disciples went and did as Jesus had directed them. They brought the donkey and the colt and put their garments on them, and he sat on them. Most of the crowd spread their garments on the road, and others cut branches from the trees and spread them on the road. And the crowds that went before him and that followed him shouted, "Hosanna to the Son of David. Blessed is he who comes in the name of the Lord. Hosanna in the highest." And when he entered Jerusalem, all the city was stirred, saying, "Who is this?" And the crowds said, "This is the prophet Jesus from Nazareth of Galilee." Jesus cleanses the temple. And Jesus entered the temple of God and drove out all who sold and bought in the temple, and he overturned the tables of the money changers and the seats of those who sold pigeons. He said to them, "It is written, 'My house shall be called a house of prayer,' but you make it a den of robbers." And the blind and the lame came to him in the temple, and he healed them. But when the chief priests and the scribes saw the wonderful things that he did, and the children crying out in the temple, "Hosanna to the Son of David," they were indignant, and they said to him, "Do you hear what these are saying?" And Jesus said to them, "Yes. Have you never read, 'Out of the mouths of babies and infants, you have brought perfect praise?'" And leaving them, he went out of the city to Bethany and lodged there. Jesus curses the fig tree. In the morning, as he was returning to the city, he was hungry. And seeing a fig tree by the wayside, he went to it and found nothing on it but leaves only. And he said to it, "May no fruit ever come from you again." And the fig tree withered at once. When the disciples saw it, they marveled, saying, "How did the fig tree wither at once?" And Jesus answered them, "Truly, I say to you, if you have faith and never doubt, you will not only do what has been done to the fig tree, but even if you say to this mountain, 'Be taken up and cast into the sea,' it will be done. And whatever you ask in prayer, you will receive if you have faith." The authority of Jesus questioned. And when he entered the temple, the chief priests and the elders of the people came up to him as he was teaching and said, "By what authority are you doing these things, and who gave you this authority?" Jesus answered them, "I also will ask you a question. And if you tell me the answer, then I also will tell you by what authority I do these things. The baptism of John, where was it from? From heaven or from men?" And they argued with one another, "If we say from heaven, he will say to us, 'Why then did you not believe him?' But if we say from men, we are afraid of the multitude, for all hold that John was a prophet." So they answered Jesus, "We do not know." And he said to them, "Neither will I tell you by what authority I do these things." The parable of the two sons. What do you think? A man had two sons, and he went to the first and said, "Son, go and work in the vineyard today." And he answered, "I will not." But afterward, he repented and went. And he went to the second and said the same. And he answered, "I go, sir," but did not go. Which of the two did the will of his father? They said, "The first." Jesus said to them, "Truly, I say to you, the tax collectors and the harlots go into the kingdom of God before you. For John came to you in the way of righteousness, and you did not believe him. But the tax collectors and the harlots believed him. And even when you saw it, you did not afterward repent and believe him." The parable of the wicked tenants. Hear another parable. There was a householder who planted a vineyard and set a hedge around it, and dug a wine press in it, and built a tower, and leased it to tenants, and went into another country. When the season of fruit drew near, he sent his servants to the tenants to get his fruit, and the tenants took his servants and beat one, killed another, and stoned another. Again, he sent other servants more than the first, and they did the same to them. Afterward, he sent his son to them, saying, "They will respect my son." But when the tenants saw the son, they said to themselves, "This is the heir. Come, let us kill him and have his inheritance." And they took him and cast him out of the vineyard and killed him. When therefore the owner of the vineyard comes, what will he do to those tenants? They said to him, "He will put those wretches to a miserable death, and lease the vineyard to other tenants who will give him the fruits in their seasons." The stone which the builders rejected. Jesus said to them, "Have you never read in the scriptures, 'The very stone which the builders rejected has become the cornerstone. This was the Lord's doing, and it is marvelous in our eyes.' Therefore I tell you, the kingdom of God will be taken away from you and given to a nation producing the fruits of it. And he who falls on this stone will be broken to pieces, but when it falls on anyone, it will crush him." When the chief priests and the Pharisees heard his parables, they perceived that he was speaking about them. But when they tried to arrest him, they feared the multitudes, because they held him to be a prophet. The book of Proverbs, chapter 19, verses 13 through 16. A foolish son is ruin to his father, and a wife's quarreling is a continual dripping of rain. House and wealth are inherited from fathers, but a prudent wife is from the Lord. Slothfulness cast into a deep sleep, and an idle person will suffer hunger. He who keeps the commandment keeps his life. He who despises the word will die. Father in heaven, we give you praise. Thank you. Thank you for your son, Jesus. Thank you for the gift of his grace. Thank you for his teaching. Thank you for his revealing that you love us and fight for us and you go after us, that you pursue us, that you don't merely wait for us to come to you, but you race after us even while we're racing away from you. Lord God, you are the hound of heaven and you chase us down. Please never stop chasing us down. As often as we run away, run after us. As often as we fall, pick us up. As often as we betray you, please welcome us home. Bring us back. Let your face shine on us and we shall be saved. In Jesus' name we pray. Amen. In the name of the Father and of the Son and of the Holy Spirit. Amen. I just think, again, Proverbs, little dip back to Proverbs. And two of them are pretty, a foolish son is a ruin to his father. Yep, got it. We've heard those things about how children can be difficult to parents and they also be honors of parents. But this is just in a wife's quarreling is a continual dripping of rain. Now, we can swap that out and say a husband's quarreling is a continual dripping of rain too. So a spouse's quarreling is a continual dripping of rain. But what am I doing? Why am I venturing into this territory? I don't know. I just like the image. The continual dripping of rain is the thing. It's like whenever anyone is just nitpicking, right? It's just kind of like just pick. It's like that. It's the drip. And I'm only highlighting it not because I want to cause any problems between any spouses or between y'all and me, but just because I liked the image of whenever people are nitpicking, it can be one of those, you know, it's just like a plip of rain. And I liked the image. And there we are moving on to Matthew's gospel. There is something remarkable, of course, about Jesus's teachings. What am I talking about? Of course it is. But one of the things we have to realize in chapter 18, Jesus talks about not only true greatness, but also temptations to sin. And he says that if your hand causes you to sin, cut it off. If your eye causes you to sin, pluck it out. Now, I think we might have talked about this before in other gospels and when Jesus says something similar. And the reality, of course, is that not that God wants us to maim ourselves, but at the same time, there are things in our lives that cause us to sin that we simply tolerate. And those things, many of them can be either adjusted or eliminated. The most obvious one, I work on a college campus. I work with high school students as well and young adults. There's a lot of temptation on the internet. I don't know if you're familiar with this, but there is. And a lot of times I'll talk to students who will say, you know, yeah, I'm going to sites and using different apps that I know I ought not to. And I say, well, get rid of your phone. And they're like, no, I couldn't possibly do that. Couldn't possibly get rid of my phone. I couldn't possibly get rid of my tablet or my device, whatever. And we recognize that this is what Jesus is talking about. Not that he's actually encouraging people to disfigure themselves, but he's encouraging people to that thing you think you need that is causing you to sin. Either augment it, you know, you adjust it so that you can't have access to those things that are sinful, or you eliminate it and you get rid of it. And I even just came across someone online who had switched out their smartphone for a dumb phone because of that sense of like, not even if that thing led them into serious sin, but they found themselves being incredibly distracted and said, I don't want to keep living like this. And I think that there's something really profound about that. And I think maybe all of us, regardless of where we're at when it comes to certain sins, it's worth examining. Okay, there's things in my life that I'm tolerating that are not necessarily leading me closer to the Lord. In fact, they could be leading me away. So that's the thing. Speaking of going away from the Lord, the parable of the lost sheep is such an incredible parable that we just need to reflect on for a moment. And Jesus says, if you have 100 sheep and one of them goes astray, you would leave the 99 in search of the stray. And there is incredible, it says, goes on to say, he rejoices more over it than over the 99 that never went astray. If you ever found yourself wandering from the Lord and he finds you and brings you back, recognize when he finds you and brings you back, he finds you and rejoices. Right now, even the fact that you are listening to his word on day 263, the Lord rejoices in that. Even if your past, even if your present is full of brokenness, the Lord rejoices when you let him take you home. And at the same time, when he brings us home, we have the parable unmerciful servant that Jesus makes it very clear that if we're going to enter the kingdom of God, if we're going to not only receive his forgiveness, but retain his forgiveness, that he offers it to us, as long as we're going to like live in his forgiveness, we have to be not dead ends of forgiveness. We have to be conduits of forgiveness. That if we let God's forgiveness end with us and we don't extend it to the people around us, then we don't get forgiven. In fact, we pray this every time we pray the Lord's Prayer, the Our Father. Forgive us our trespasses as we forgive those who trespass against us. And if I'm not willing to forgive those who have hurt me the most, then I can't be forgiven by the Father. I mean, even in the parable here, Jesus makes it very clear that the servant, first servant, owes 10,000 talents. I remember doing the math on that at one point. 10,000 talents was something, it was more than any normal worker could pay in something like, I don't want to exaggerate, I should do the math again, 34 lifetimes. It was obscene. And even him saying, hey, give me time and I'll pay back what I owe you. the master would say, that's not possible. You could never do that. And then his fellow servant owes him what? Owes him this fraction of the amount. And he says in scripture, it says he owes him 100 denarii, which is only 100 days wages. 100 days wages versus 34 lifetimes of wages. And we realize that in comparison to how we have sinned against the Lord, those who have sinned against us, it pales in comparison. Now, I know there are people who are listening who are part of this community who have been hurt in incredibly grievous ways, like in ways that that it would, for a normal human being, would be impossible to forgive. I know there are people listening right now, part of this Bible in a Year community, that you would say, what has been done to me is impossible to forgive. And that's where we jump ahead to where Jesus says to the apostles, when they look and say, but Jesus, when Jesus says, it's impossible for a rich man to enter heaven, how difficult it will be. He says, it's impossible for men, but nothing will be impossible for God. And that's true when it comes to riches in heaven. It's also true when it comes to forgiveness. And if you find yourself, and I find myself, in a place of resentment and bitterness and unforgiveness, I realize I on my own can't forgive. So God, you need to help me. You need to help me forgive. There are so many more stories that we just could go through, but I think we'll just conclude with this one. The parable of the laborers in the vineyard. And the end of it, of course, you know, everyone gets paid the same, even the person who worked 1 hour versus those who worked, I don't know, maybe 12 hours. And Jesus has the owner of the vineyard say, are you envious because I'm generous? And I think sometimes we are. I think sometimes we are envious that God is generous, especially if you've been a follower of Christ for a long time and you've really worked really hard to follow after him. Maybe you've been that later on, that he has a parable of the two sons. You are the son who said, you know, I will go, and then you went. Or maybe you said, I won't go, but you still went anyways. And you look at the others and think, man, there's people who have wasted their lives and they're coming to the Lord at the end, and they have all these blessings and God's doing all these incredible things through them. And here I've been grinding away for my lifetime, and he blesses them. And the question we get to ask is, are you envious because God's generous? Would we rather that he didn't bless them? I mean, that's a real question we get to ask is, you know, here's these people and they're the in control of the parish. They're the ones who make all the decisions. Say, okay, do you want to be in control? Is that the issue right here? Do you want to be the one who says, oh, they don't get blessed because I've been working longer? And of course, when we hear it like that, we realize, oh, no, I don't want to say that. The Father gets to be generous and he gets to bestow his blessings as he wants, as he sees fit, as he wills. And if he gives someone else more than he gives to me, then it just highlights his generosity. It just highlights how good he is. And at the same time, that's hard, right? It's hard as human beings to just kind of accept that. And so we need his grace, even to accept his grace. Isn't that crazy? So we pray for each other. I am praying for you. Please pray for me. My name is Father Mike. I cannot wait to see you tomorrow. God bless.

0: That was day 263 of Bible in a Year with Father Mike Schmitz. Did you know there are short videos of encouragement and teaching available on the Ascension Presents YouTube channel? Here's an example.
1: There is a danger here. The danger is God is my ATM machine, and a 9-day novena is my PIN number, or a 54-day novena is a PIN number that gets me access to an even greater bank account. Like, we sometimes can have this transactional relationship with God that is really, very dangerous. We need to avoid with our whole hearts. So to have 9 days of prayer, or 54 days of prayer, or Lent, 40 days of prayer, like all these times of prayer, is wonderful because it helps us focus our prayer and reminds us to get into this rhythm and to show up to the Lord. We trust in Him. We know our prayer is efficacious. We know that He's listening to us. He loves us. He wants us there. But we have to guard against having this transactional relationship where I will do these things, God, and then you'll do those things, God. This is a relationship with the God who loves you we're talking about, not a transaction. We're not trying to convince God to do anything. We're simply coming before Him as His beloved children and saying, Father, please hear my prayer. And you know what? He does it. He does. Every single time He does. Which is amazing. It's incredible.
0: That was a short video called The God Who Loves You, Hears You with Father Mike from the Ascension Presents YouTube channel. 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
0: 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The catechism used is the Ascension edition of the Catechism, which includes the Foundations of Faith approach. You can follow along in any recent version of the Catechism of the Catholic Church. 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His gift of grace should move us to freely accept it. This doesn't override our free will. Rather, God's grace is what makes us truly free. It may seem paradoxical, but today we hear about how it's actually one of the beautiful mysteries of our faith.

actual graces. We talked about prevenient grace, the grace that moves us to say yes to the Lord. And yet, that prevenient grace does not take away human freedom. In fact, God's free initiative demands our free response. And it's so important because there's all of this is wrapped up in freedom. One of the big questions that can come out is, okay, wait, is it grace or is it free will? And the church says, yes. It's the Catholic both and. It's the paradoxical mystery where, oh, we could not do this without grace. And yet at the same time, we also need to be free when we're doing this. We need both. Someone could say, well, yeah, but does grace override our free will? No, grace gives our free will the ability to be truly free. And that's so important for us to understand. Grace gives us the ability to be truly free, to actually say yes to what we're made for, because sin, or, you know, remember the big fancy word, concupiscence, that attraction to sin, that being drawn to sin, that gets in the way. We'll say it like that. It gets in the way. And we're not able to say yes to God without his grace. So we'll talk more about that today, as well as I mentioned this at the end of the episode yesterday, sacramental graces. So there are sacramental graces which are proper to eat the different sacraments. And there are also special graces called charisms, which is, again, that's a Greek term meaning favor, gratuitous gift, benefit, whatever they are. They're like miracles, the gift of tongues. They're all oriented towards sanctifying grace and are intended for the common good of the church. So they're meant to build up the body. So if you ever have the gift of tongues, you have the gift of healing, the gift of any kind of those special charisms, those aren't for us to become holier in. I mean, yes, if we're saying yes to God, of course we're becoming holy, but they're given so that the church may be built up, the body of Christ may be built up, and that other people can know of God's goodness. They can know of his love for them, and that they too can actually participate in divine life. That is the incredible gift. There are also graces of state, which, what does that mean? Well, they're the graces that accompany the exercise of responsibility in Christian life and ministries within the church. And so we're talking about those today. Before that, though, let us take a moment and say a prayer. Father in heaven, we give you glory. We praise you. We love you. You are love. Father, Son, and Holy Spirit. Holy Trinity. One God. Undivided unity. And yet, the God who is love. Father, Son, and Holy Spirit, I thank you so much. I thank you for sharing your love with us. I thank you so much for sharing yourself. Father, I thank you for sharing your only beloved Son and giving him to us. Thank you, Father, for giving us your Holy Spirit, this bond of love between you and the Son, so that we can also participate in your divine life, so that we also can participate in your love, that what Jesus has done for us can actually be manifested in our lives. Father, Son, and Holy Spirit, one God, I thank you so much. We all thank you so much. Help us to live like you. Help us to love like you. Help your love not to end with us, but to go through us, work through us, and reach the people around us. In Jesus' name we pray. Amen. In the name of the Father, and of the Son, and of the Holy Spirit. Amen. It is day 263. We're reading paragraphs 2002. To 2005. God's free initiative demands man's free response. For God has created man in his image by conferring on him, along with freedom, the power to know him and love him. The soul only enters freely into the communion of love. God immediately touches and directly moves the heart of man. He has placed in man a longing for truth and goodness that only he can satisfy. The promises of eternal life respond beyond all hope to this desire. As St. Augustine said, if at the end of your very good works you rested on the seventh day, it was to foretell by the voice of your book that at the end of our works, which are indeed very good, since you have given them to us, we shall also rest in you on the Sabbath of eternal life. Grace is first and foremost the gift of the Spirit who justifies and sanctifies us. But grace also includes the gifts that the Spirit grants us to associate us with his work, to enable us to collaborate in the salvation of others and in the growth of the body of Christ, the church. There are sacramental graces, gifts proper to the different sacraments. There are, furthermore, special graces, also called charisms, after the Greek term used by St. Paul and meaning favor, gratuitous gift, benefit. Whatever their character, sometimes it is extraordinary, such as the gifts of miracles or of tongues, charisms are oriented towards sanctifying grace and are intended for the common good of the church. They are at the service of charity, which builds up the church. Among the special graces ought to be mentioned the graces of state,
that accompany the exercise of the responsibility.

0: abilities of the Christian life and of the ministries within the church. As St. Paul wrote to the Romans, "Having gifts that differ according to the grace given to us, let us use them. If prophecy, in proportion to our faith. If service, in our serving. He who teaches, in his teaching. He who exhorts, in his exhortation. He who contributes, in liberality. He who gives aid, with zeal. He who does acts of mercy, with cheerfulness." Since it belongs to the supernatural order, grace escapes our experience and cannot be known except by faith. We cannot, therefore, rely on our feelings or our works to conclude that we are justified and saved. However, according to the Lord's words, "Thus you will know them by their fruits," reflection on God's blessings in our life and in the lives of the saints offers us a guarantee that grace is at work in us and spurs us on to an ever greater faith and an attitude of trustful poverty. A pleasing illustration of this attitude is found in the reply of St. Joan of Arc to a question posed as a trap by her ecclesiastical judges. Asked if she knew that she was in God's grace, she replied, "If I am not, may it please God to put me in it. If I am, may it please God to keep me there." All right, there we have it, paragraphs 2002 to 2005. It was very short, but man, there is so much in there. We talked about at the very, very beginning how God's free initiative demands man's free response. Again, God has created us along with freedom, the power, the ability. He made us to know him, to love him. That's why we're made. And remember, to say yes to love, we need to be free. We cannot love unless we're free. We cannot say yes and have that really be a free yes without the power to be able to say no. And so here's how God made you. He made you with a longing for truth and a longing for goodness that only he can satisfy. One of the most famous quotes from St. Augustine was he talked about how he searched for the Lord in so many areas, but only God can satisfy. Here's the quote. It's from his book called Confessions. He says, "Late have I loved you," talking to God. "Late have I loved you, beauty so old and so new. Late have I loved you. And see, you were within, and I was in the external world and sought you there. And in my unlovely state, I plunged into those lovely created things which you made. You were with me, and I was not with you. The lovely things kept me far from you, though if they did not have their existence in you, they had no existence at all. You called and cried out loud and shattered my deafness. You were radiant and resplendent. You put to flight my blindness. You were fragrant, and I drew in my breath and now pant after you. I tasted you, and I feel but hunger and thirst for you. You touched me, and I am set on fire to attain the peace which is yours." Remember, God made us for this goodness, for this beauty that we cannot attain on our own. And also, that no created thing will satisfy. Again, here's Augustine talking about this. He says, "I plunge into those lovely and created things which you made. That's what I wanted. I have this appetite, right? We, all of us, have the goodness, the beauty, the more that we're made for." And so Augustine, he said, "In my unlovely state, I plunged into those lovely created things." And he says, "Those lovely things kept me far from you, although if they did not have their existence in you, they had no existence at all," right? So once again, the paradox is it keeping me from God, is it bringing me closer to God? We recognize that all God's created things, we can treat them as gods in our lives, idols in our lives, and they can keep us from God, but also all created things, all that God has made is good. And so as St. Augustine is saying, all of those things, they would not exist had not they had their existence in God. So they're also good, right? So it's about treating things appropriately. It's about using things wisely. So here we are going back to paragraph 2002. It says this very so clearly, that the soul only enters freely into the communion of love. And God immediately touches and directly moves the heart of man. He draws us to himself. And he uses the created things, obviously, like St. Augustine points out. But he wants us to get to him, this promise of eternal life, this new life. Paragraph 2003 talks about that grace is first and foremost, the gift of the Spirit. Remember, all that Jesus has done for us, all that Jesus made, the Son of God, made actual, the Holy Spirit makes possible. So this is grace, is the gift of the Holy Spirit who justifies us, right? He makes us right with the Lord and sanctifies us, makes us holy like the Lord. But there's, you know, we talked about yesterday, habitual grace, there's actual graces, there's prevenient graces. And then we also talked today about sacramental graces. So those are gifts proper to the different sacraments. So kind of a really obvious example is what's one of the graces of the sacrament of reconciliation? Well, reconciliation, right? One of the graces of confession is forgiveness. And so we just recognize that there are sacramental graces that are proper to the sacraments. There's others as well, but just as an example. And there's also these graces called charisms, these special graces. Again, St. Paul talks about them as favor, gratuitous gift, benefit. And even paragraph 2003 highlights that they can be extraordinary. They can be the gift of miracles or the gift of speaking in tongues, praying in tongues, interpreting tongues. They can also be the gift of mighty works. They can be the gifts of even faith. There are times that the charisms that are given to us, they're given to us in a very subtle way. In fact, there's this beautiful, beautiful way that one of the ancient church fathers has described how those charisms, those graces come down like dew on a meadow. That those graces ultimately are just so gentle like this, right? This is God's work. Sometimes, again, it says here, 2003, extraordinary, these charisms. And other times, they are almost unnoticeable. And that's really, really remarkable because paragraph 2005 talks about this. It says, since it belongs to the supernatural order, remember, it's not on the natural order. This is on the supernatural order. So natural order means you can feel it, see it, taste it, touch it, smell it, that kind of thing. This is grace belongs to the supernatural order. Therefore, grace escapes our experience. Like we can't feel it. We can't taste it. We can't sense it. It can be known only by faith. Now, the Catechism is highlighting this because it says, we cannot, therefore, rely on our feelings or our works to conclude that we are justified and saved. This is from the Council of Trent. I can't say, well, I feel saved, or I can't say I feel condemned. I can't rely on my works to conclude that I'm justified and saved. I can't say, well, no, I've been praying this much, therefore I'm justified, therefore I'm saved. We can't do that. Because remember, grace belongs to the supernatural order, so it escapes our experience. It is only known by faith. Now, at the same time, yes, we can't feel it, smell it, touch it, see it, all those kind of things. However, Jesus did say that you'll know them by their fruits. And so we can reflect on God's blessings in our lives, in the lives of the saints, that we can look and say, okay, wait, let me see the fruits of grace. And this is what all of us, we need to be doing this when it comes to making a consciousness examine or examination of conscience regularly. I don't want to say just every single day. Sometimes I say every single day, and then people, you know, kind of like pressing play on the catechism in here. It's like, well, if I miss a day, then I'm going to stop. Just on a regular basis, to stop and reflect on God's blessings in our lives. And then the lives of the saints that can offer us a guarantee in some ways that grace is at work in us. That this is just so important. Jesus made it very, very clear that you'll know them by their fruits. This reflection is necessary for us. Now, that's not us working to heaven. That's not working for our salvation. It's not that at all. But as a sign that we're walking with Christ, there should be some fruit there. Now, yeah, big disclaimer. Sometimes the fruit is not what you and I want in our lives, right? Sometimes the fruit is, well, I thought I'd have more peace. Well, maybe you have more peace, but maybe you're not a very good judge of how much peace you have, right? I think, well, I one of the fruits of the Holy Spirit is joy. So I should be more joyful. But we recognize that all of us have different temperaments, right? We all have different personalities. And so your level of increased joy, supernatural joy, might not look like how you thought it would look or how you think it should look. It also might not look how it looks on someone else. Again, we have not only different temperaments, different personalities, we have different limitations. That we come to the Lord also with physical illnesses. We come to the Lord with mental illnesses, emotional damage in our own hearts and minds. And so we recognize that the fruit of those things like joy and peace, they can be there and yet you can still be sick. Does that make sense? That you might have supernatural peace and supernatural joy and still suffer from anxiety and depression. You might have supernatural peace and supernatural joy, right? Those fruits of the Spirit and still not be like doing backflips every single day. Why? Because it's not like grace looks the same on everyone. In fact, grace looks different on everyone. Almost, you know, it's almost a situation like where sin looks the same on everyone. But grace looks different. The way in which you can manifest, you know, I say they bear fruit, bear witness to God's mercy will look different than your neighbor. The way you experience God's peace will probably be experienced in you different than your neighbor. The way you experience joy, the supernatural gift of joy, will probably look differently than it does on someone else. Now, there's people who are just kind of like Tiggers, right? From Winnie the Pooh. They're bouncing all over the place. They seem like they're like, wow, they've got the spirit. Yes, they do. And there's people who are like Eeyore, and just that's their natural disposition. You think like, wait, that's not the spirit. That person's always morose and somber. Well, no, they might, in their personality, still have those fruits of the Spirit. That's a long way to try to explain paragraph 2005 that says, graces escape our experience. We can only know them through faith. We can't rely on our feelings or our works to conclude that we're justified or saved. But I love this quote from St. Joan of Arc, right? She was on trial by the ecclesiastical authorities, and they're trying to trap her, trying to catch her. They asked if she knew if she was in God's grace, because, oh, if she knows she's in God's grace, then she's violating, because, you know, the teaching is we can't know necessarily for sure. Her answer, so good. So are you saved or not? Well, if are you in God's grace or not? If I'm not, may it please God to put me in it. And if I am, may it please God to keep me there. That kind of trust is so necessary for every one of us. The kind of trust that says, God knows my weaknesses. God knows whether I'm walking in grace right now or I'm outside of his grace. And so if I'm outside of his grace, he's so good. I asked him to please, may he put me in it. And if I'm in his grace, may he keep me in it. A little bit longer today. I apologize for all these explanations. Boy, howdy. But it's so incredible. Grace is, to be corny, amazing. It really, really is. Here's God's supernatural life that dwells inside of you right now. And in that power of that supernatural life, and that power of that sanctifying, habitual, actual grace, all the graces, I am praying for you. Please pray for me. My name is Father Mike. I cannot wait to see you tomorrow. God bless.
1: That was day 263 of Catechism in a Year with Father Mike Schmitz. And now we'd like to share audio from a video called What to Do About Feeling Far from God with Father Gregory Pine from the Ascension Presents YouTube channel.
2: My name is Father Gregory Pine, and I'm a Dominican friar of the province of St. Joseph. For this episode, we're going to talk a little bit about consolation and desolation. Why, you might ask? Well, because it's a perennially interesting topic in the spiritual life, because it gets a lot of play when we talk about discernment of spirits, but also because it's a theme that St. Francis de Sales treats in his Introduction to the Devout Life. And there's a podcast coming out about the Introduction to the Devout Life, which you might be interested in. More details later. So in St. Francis de Sales treats consolation and desolation, interestingly enough, he treats it under the rubric of temptations. So in the spiritual life, there are a lot of different ups and downs. There are a lot of different snares and pitfalls that we have to navigate. And sometimes it can be overwhelming because we feel like whatever we do, we're destined to fail. But St. Francis de Sales, in his kind of always encouraging style, says, fear not, keep your eyes fixed on the Lord, and he'll take you through the steps which lead to him. So when it comes to consolation and desolation, he treats first desolation, because I think a lot of us, when we experience some dryness in prayer, or what, you know, we often call desolation, we think that we're doing something wrong, or that something is broken, and that we need to address it. And we can, I don't know, start tinkering kind of frantically with our spiritual lives with the fear that if we don't make the proper adjustment, then, you know, we're not going to be heading in a good direction. St. Francis de Sales says, all right, cool the jets first. It is worthwhile to consider if there's something in your life that is posing an obstacle to your relationship with God. And so he'll say, first, we need to acknowledge, we need to be honest, if there's some kind of habitual mortal sin that's standing in the way. So we don't want to carve out a space in our spiritual life and say, you know, I'm basically a good person, I don't kill any people, but like there's this habitual mortal sin, but like, you know, not that big of a deal, right? He says, no, it is a big deal insofar as it poses an obstacle to our relationship with God, which is the real substance of the spiritual life. Then he says, even once we've gotten rid of these serious obstacles, these habitual mortal sins, sometimes we still struggle with the desire for sin. The image that he uses is of the Israelites after they've crossed through the Red Sea. They speak about their experience in Egypt like it was a kind of paradise. They forget that they were enslaved, and instead, all they can talk about is the delicious food that they ate. So St. Francis de Sales says, we need to address these lingering attachments to all the trappings of sin. Those would be the first things. And then he says, all right, maybe there are still different elements which represent distractions or dispersions or whatever it might be. And in that case, we just have to kind of get into the details. The good news is that we have the whole of our lives to do so, but that's not a reason or an excuse to say like, you know, I can do it tomorrow or the next day. We should have a kind of urgency about the situation, because as we read in the Gospel of Matthew, the kingdom of heaven suffers violence and violent men take it by force. So if you're looking, you know, squarely at your life, maybe you're up too late on account of the fact that when you're about to go to bed, you realize that you're a little bit sad or a little bit angry or a little bit lonely. And in order to address the problem, you watch a little bit of Netflix or you scroll a little bit on Instagram. St. Francis de Sales, though he wasn't familiar with those types of technology, would say, all right, let's address the sadness. Let's address the anger. Let's address the loneliness rather than just kind of coping with it or medicating it or anesthetizing ourselves against it. Because once we've begun to do those things, then we can address what's really at stake. So if you're experiencing a time of desolation, you know, we have to address sin, the desire for sin, and then all these different sources of distraction and dispersion. Once we've done so, though, and the desolation or the dryness, the spiritual dryness remains, then perhaps it's just something that God is permitting in this time for reasons of our growth. Because ultimately, the spiritual life is about growing in faith, hope, and charity. And we are perfect to the degree or extent that God continues to pour these gifts into our heart and we consent to them and cooperate with them in our lives. So he says, don't be thrown for a loop if you experience dryness or if you experience desolation. You are not the sum total of your emotional experiences. As St. John Paul II liked to say, you are the sum total of the Father's love for you. So then we can translate that similar logic to the experience of consolation, okay? If we are consoled in the spiritual life, if we experience a kind of spiritual bounty, God be praised. That's awesome. That's wonderful. It's super delightful. And oftentimes it'll come during experiences where you feel like you almost need to be carried along by consolation in order to attain to the end. In my own life, during my first year of the priesthood, I just had a very acute, a very present sense that God was blessing me and blessing the work of my hands. And that was awesome. Since then, I have experienced it almost never. But that's awesome too. So God be praised. So when we have these experiences of consolation or we have these experiences of spiritual bounty, we receive them from the Lord. We humble ourselves, cognizant of the fact that it's not us, right? It's God who gives the growth. It's God who makes the work fruitful. We might put it in conversation with a trusted friend or a confessor or a spiritual director so that way we don't get too terribly carried away. And then ultimately, we render it back unto God. We say, you know, it's come from you. It's destined for you. We think of the words of St. Paul in 1 Corinthians 4. What do you have that you have not received? If therefore you have received it, why do you boast as if it were your own? And then the words from the letter of James, every good and perfect gift comes down to us from the Father of lights. So we receive it. With that disposition, we give it back to God with that disposition. We take whatever it might be, desolation or consolation in stride, mindful of the fact that God permits us to pass through a variety of experiences so that ultimately, throughout the course of the journey of this life, we might arrive at Him on a daily basis and in the end, unto ages of ages.
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4: Your hermitage of the heart.
3: Your monastery of the mind, where we lift our hearts and minds to heaven to draw upon the wisdom of the saints, to help us navigate the tumult of this life. And today, the tumult we're talking about is how to differentiate between trauma responses, genuine spiritual warfare, my spouse's wounds, and this is all in a spousal relationship, but it could apply, of course, to children, relatives,
4: work,
3: bosses,
4: everything.
3: Work, yeah, any.
4: This may be the single best question we've ever received.
3: Well, and so I'm going to read the question, the full one, and I just want to commend the person who asked it, because mm-hmm. you can tell they're very thoughtful, they're engaged, they're trying to figure this out. So, yeah. Here's the question: how can I discern the difference between my spouse's wounds, my own trauma responses, and genuine spiritual warfare, so that I respond with wisdom instead of fear? Instead of fear, and I'm having an issue with my screen, so I can't go on. So wisdom instead of fear, passivity or control. There we go. Fear, passivity, or control. Great question.
4: So the first response is yes. All of the above.
3: Right. How can I define the difference? The answer is you can.
4: You can. However,
3: or discern the difference.
4: Yes, you can. However, it's a little bit of everything.
3: There's no magic formula.
4: And it's probably some of all.
3: Right.
4: Right?
3: Mm-hmm.
4: We know that, first of all, we know that the enemy's an opportunist. He's just looking for the opportunity to start poking around.
3: Mm-hmm.
4: He knows us. He's watched us since we were young. He knows all of our wounds. He knows of all of our trauma already, right? And your spouse's and anybody else, you know, you're with. And knowing that, he's going to look for opportunities to stir up division, conflict, misunderstanding, offense. You know, I was just talking to two really beautiful individuals who both have very similar traumas in their background. And boy, the enemy was right up in the middle of them, creating offense, difficulties, confusion. You know, it's putting everybody in tears. Everybody's feeling culpable and, you know, also blame and shame and, you know, all this stuff getting mixed into it. And the thing is there's few people in the world that are as beautiful as these two people. I love them
3: deeply.
4: Dearly.
3: Devout Catholic.
4: Yes.
3: Yeah.
4: Amazing.
3: I don't know
4: amazing,
3: the details.
4: Amazing, amazing. Individuals, mm-hmm. right?
3: Yeah.
4: And what does the enemy do? He's like, oh, I know how to trigger her, and I know how to trigger this person and that person. So I'm just going to throw a big old bomb
3: blow
4: in the middle
3: out.
4: Of it, and then watch everybody to devolve.
3: And it's interesting. I may not know who this is, by the way, but if I do know who it is, they're also on the verge of some very serious decisions about their interior lives, spiritual lives.
4: Well, both of them are on the verge of deeper growth, deeper healing, deeper conversion, and extraordinary humans that mm-hmm. the Lord really uses in a powerful way. And this could be true of a million people
3: sure,
4: that I've served sure. over the years, right? It really, that's why I say the enemy's not creative. He's just there. And I think that's, so to first address this is number one, assume that there's some spiritual warfare.
3: And
4: we're people of faith and reason,
3: yeah,
4: right?
3: Yeah.
4: Faith and reason.
3: Can we pause there?
4: Mm-hmm.
3: You said assume there's spiritual warfare. I just want to deal with an issue in our time related to that. And it actually is very disappointing when I see it happen in particularly those who are somewhat devout. And that is that we, for over 100 years now, have fallen at the feet of science and worship science.
4: Yeah,
3: we've fallen at the feet of psychology and worship psychology. We have great psychology. We, you know, our daughter-in-law, whom we love dearly, has got a PhD in psychology. So we're not saying there aren't good people in it or good strains in it, but there's never been a saint created by a psychologist.
4: Can you say that again?
3: There's never been a saint who became a saint because of a psychologist.
4: That is an amazing, astute observation, right?
3: Right. So now, because of all of that cultural shift away from believing in the supernatural,
4: mm-hmm.
3: we are way under, we're just, and I'm a skeptic, I'll say that too. Stephanie would call me a skeptic. We way underestimate the presence of the enemy. Now, there are certain pockets in Catholicism that way overdo it, but they're very small. I mean, we have a great breadth of connection in the church. They're very small pockets that overdo it. Very few. We're way on the other end of the spectrum of denying it all.
4: Right.
3: And so the worst kind of, like if you have a spiritual director or a Catholic counselor in quotes, and their first response is to brush aside the spiritual warfare part.
4: You got a problem.
3: You have a problem. And I want to go so far as to say, I'd exit that relationship. And the reason I'm being so harsh about it is because when folks take that visceral initial response, it reveals a ton about their spirituality.
4: Mm-hmm.
3: And I guarantee you, and I hate to say that I may be wrong, so, you know, God forgive me, but I would look into their prayer lives. I just don't think you're going to find a rich interior life.
4: Mm-hmm.
3: Because they're walking purely on their intellect.
4: Yes.
3: And they're worshiping, or they're worshiping the modern cults of scientism, the modern cults of psychology. So let me just be equally critical. If you know, you have friends who everything is a demon. Oh, it's this demon, it's that demon. I mean, we're not advocating for that.
4: Right.
3: But what you said is super important, and that is the enemy is
4: always there.
3: Always there.
4: He prowls around, yeah, seeking souls to devour. We know this.
3: Stephanie just quoted God. Okay, that's from Scripture, right? Yeah, he prowls about like a roaring lion, seeking him whom he can devour.
4: Yeah.
3: Scripture warns us about not going to bed
4: angry,
3: or
4: not
3: in discord
4: letting
3: with
4: the enemy
3: other,
4: take a foothold.
3: Because
4: the enemy
3: have a foothold. So,
4: yeah.
3: Scripture takes it very seriously, constantly saying to discern, test all the spirits. So
4: our Lord took this very seriously.
3: Right, right.
4: He sent all the apostles out out two by two,
3: right,
4: to go drive out demons,
3: right,
4: in his name.
3: Right. So
4: if he didn't think it was important, why would he have bothered?
3: Right. Why not leave it out and make it a side issue?
4: Right.
3: Or whatever.
4: And say it only works over here.
3: So back to your point, he's always so. And I think this is the key to understanding how to deal with this situation. And I'll just be personal about my own life. I don't care where my struggle is coming from. I don't care. I have a lot of physiological problems. I don't sleep. I've got, you know, life-threatening illness. It seems like every day I'm dealing with medication or injections or something that I have to deal with. And I honestly, today, I'm pretty weary of it. But God be praised, I need the suffering. So how do I deal with things when I don't feel well? And we can call it physiological desolation or darkness,
4: mm-hmm,
3: or whatever. I don't care to diagnose it precisely.
4: Right.
3: I'm not looking for the name of a demon, which we're not supposed to do anyway. Specifically, strictly prohibited for lay people to do that. But to me, it's all warfare. To me, so my disposition is, in the name of Jesus, shut up and get out of bed.
4: Get off me.
3: In the name of Jesus, shut up and go to the gym.
4: Yeah.
3: In the name of Jesus, shut up and get your stupid medication out again for the thousandth time. And in the name of Jesus, stack up another needle on top of 1,000 needles that you're sticking in yourself. I don't care exactly what the source is. And so I think if you try to parse it, that's where you get to a level of discernment that can be had, can be known, after a lot of years of learning discernment of spirits, a lot of years of practicing mental prayer, a lot of years of examination of conscience, a lot of years of spiritual growth and maturity. But that's, I think, more on this for the spiritual director. I mean, everybody should learn discernment of spirits, don't get me wrong. But I really think if you treat it that way and say, okay, whatever it is, I don't want it. Bad emotional responses, bad, you know, physiological struggles, darkness. I don't want it, and I don't want it between my spouse and I. If you take that initial stance, you cut out a lot of junk that you don't have to worry about.
4: Yeah, and I think what's important is to recognize the desolation, because this is what we're talking about. So when things are happening, and we're recognizing our own response to it, right? Whether it's, you know, so our spouse does something we don't like, we're reacting to it, and the enemy's in the middle of it. We need to recognize that what we're feeling is desolation.
3: Right.
4: So the cause of it doesn't really matter all that much, which is where you're going.
3: Yeah. Now, Father Gallagher disagrees, and he is the scholar of this realm in our time. So, you know, he makes good arguments in his book on discernment of spirits. So, you know, read that. But I just think practically speaking.
4: I do think practically speaking that you tackle it, you know, in a similar way.
3: Right.
4: Like if I have desolation because you've done something that I don't like and maybe it's triggering my wounds from my childhood, I'm going to tackle that desolation so that I can love and serve. I don't get to turn in on myself and claim victimhood. I don't get to collapse under the weight of that desolation and become dysfunctional, because the body of Christ is waiting on me. The body of Christ is waiting on you to step into who we are called to be, to love, to wash the feet of another, to sacrifice, to love God with all of our heart, mind, body, soul, spirit, all that we are, to love him and love others. That's what we're called to do, regardless of how we feel,
3: right?
4: In essence, right? And I think one key point, and we can go to this after the break, is that these things that are happening in this couple's marriage are allowed by God. It is necessary for both of them, for their salvation. It's necessary for their salvation.
3: And when we get back from the break, I want to deal with the universal truth. I think I can say a universal truth regarding the invitation that occurs at every moment where we enter into that darkness. So we'll be right back. High-tech scientism, evolutionary progress, and possibilities of creating humanity's 2.0 or humanity 2.0, suggested blend of AI, transhumanism, radical feminism, transsexualism, UFOs, and more, all sitting at the intersection of classical humanity and the unknown. If you'd like a class about that, being truly human at an age, in an age of techno-spirituality taught by Dr. Michael Gamma, nobody better to teach this, avila-institute.org. Go and sign up for the course. This is Dan and Stephanie Burke. Welcome back to Divine Intimacy Radio. So we're talking about wounds, spiritual warfare, how you discern all of that. So the first point we made was, it's not all that, it's not super important that you differentiate between where the initial flare-up comes from. because of this universe, was one universal truth that we hold, Stephanie and I hold, is that the enemy is always involved in an opportunist in these situations. That's one. The second universal truth is every conflict that we get in is an invitation to healing.
4: Mm-hmm.
3: It's an invitation to go deeper with the Lord. So it doesn't matter. So if you treat it like that, if you treat it and you deal with what you said right before the break, which is I have the spouse I have because I need them for my salvation, or the boss I have, or whatever. We're not talking about abuse. That's a different subject. We're just talking about the normal junk we deal with humans.
4: I don't like what he's doing. Right. I don't like what her's doing. Right, it causes me pain.
3: Right. Whatever right. that is.
4: Yeah.
3: So if you hold to this universal truth that it's in every time I enter into that darkness, it's an invitation to healing. It again doesn't matter the source.
4: Right. And it's not only an invitation to healing. It's so I go back to the rules of discernment, right? So there's two things that we need to keep in mind. It's rule 9. There's three principal causes of desolation. Mm-hmm. So whatever's happening in that relationship, whatever it is, mm-hmm. either they're slothful in their spiritual disciplines, so that's being allowed.
3: Yeah.
4: They're have grown slack.
3: Yeah.
4: You know, the Lord's allowing it for some sort of spiritual growth, some sort of purification, or they were getting pretty high and mighty in their consolation, and he reminds them, hey, you're not doing this.
3: You aren't me.
4: You are not me. You are not God.
3: I'm God. You are not.
4: You're not all that in a bag of chips. Go low and be humble. Be humble and love and serve your spouse. They're not yours to fix, which is really, really key, especially in the case of marriage, in the case of children, in the case of other relations in your family or in your broader community. Others are not yours to fix. And our Lord famously said, and we seem to forget this quite often, he says, make sure you take care of the plank in your own eye before you go taking out a splinter in your neighbor's eye, right? Mm-hmm. That goes with anyone that's near to us. We must always go to a stance of humility. Lord, what are you asking of me in this? What is the cause? Have I kept up my spiritual disciplines? Are you asking something more in this situation, or am I pretty high and mighty at this point? Mm-hmm. What are you asking of me? And then we go to that invitation of healing that you said. Mm-hmm. And there's even something that I think is more, yes, that's very important, but there's even a higher standard there, in that in Rule 14 of Discernment of Spirits, the enemy goes around and he's looking for weaknesses, for chinks in our armor, of vices or virtue deficits that we have.
3: And I would add wounds as well.
4: Wounds. Yeah. So it's all tied together.
3: Yeah.
4: Where our Lord wants to heal you. He wants to strengthen you. He wants you to step into the fullness of who you are called to be. Maybe that's in humility. Maybe that's in patience. Maybe that's in great love.
3: Mm-hmm.
4: Maybe that's to enter into deep hope or deep belief and faith in his mighty power and his healing hand. So when we know that, when we start to pay attention to, okay, what is the desolation doing in this relationship? Am I triggered to despair? Am I triggered to narcissism? Am I triggered to anger? If I look at the opposite virtue, that's what the invitation is. That's what the Lord wants to grow in you. He wants to bring it to perfection in you. And so we pay attention to that, and we start to work on that. We start to act in the opposite manner of what the desolation is doing to us. And I think there's one other thing that I want to bring to mind here that I think is super important. One of our children, who are now adults and, you know, in the church practicing their faith, said to me when they were really, really struggling before they got married, And it was a big struggle, deep desolation, having a lot of struggle. And she started to work on that and seek healing, We talked about
3: very
4: prayer. Very commendable. Prayer, healing, stepping into like what's going on here? What is God asking of me? What do I need to do here? And she said something so incredibly powerful to me, and I have never forgotten it. She said, I have a responsibility to seek the healing and the wholeness I need for the sake of those who will be entrusted to me.
3: Mm-hmm.
4: We need to understand that our life is not about us.
3: Yeah.
4: Our life is not about us. So if I cave into that desolation because, oh, his wounds, oh, my past trauma, or his trauma, my wounds, or the enemy, mm-hmm. and I fail to step into what God is asking of me, if I fail to study discernment of spirits, if I fail to deny myself for the sake of self-giving, if I fail to enter in and run after the Lord mm-hmm. with all that I am, the body of Christ suffers because it is missing a part of its body. It's like a piece of the foot that's unhealthy, and it's causing the rest of the body of Christ pain. Go seek and run after all that you need so that you can receive what you need.
3: I don't do this every show, but I do feel something here today, and I want to follow it. So this could feel like a commercial, but the funds from the sale of books that we have go get donated. It doesn't enrich us. We don't have an increasing bank account. We have a decreasing bank account. So the reason I write books is to help people, and that's my motivation. So for you, anyone who's resonating with this, there are two books that are absolutely vital for you to pick up. And I would give them in order. One is Finding Peace in the Storm by St. Alphonsus Liguori. Actually, the book is Uniformity of God's Will underneath, that's within this book. There's a book within the book.
4: Finding Peace in the Storm is by Dan Burke.
3: It's by Dan Burke, but it's my spiritual commentary on his wisdom, which is life-changing. And if you want to get your head around this idea of God being present in all that's going on in your life and flip that switch from I'm victim, I'm in a rut, I'm never
4: too stuck.
3: God's present, what is he doing? How do I follow him out of darkness into joy? These truths have changed my life. Stephanie can attest that when she met me, I was mostly in desolation a lot of the time. And these truths brought me out of that, God be praised. Mm-hmm. The second one is Spiritual Warfare and the Discernment of Spirits. And this book, Stephanie's been quoting some of the things from St. Ignatius, will be transformative as well, because it teaches you how to begin to see and understand, okay, I'm in the situation, I'm feeling the desolation, now what do I do?
4: It is life-changing.
3: Life-changing, these two. And I'd strongly recommend that you take the course, Spiritual Warfare and Discernment of Spirits, from the Abel Institute. And if you don't have time to do that, we have a free video series where there's a specific component that Stephanie teaches on Rule 7 in a filmed retreat that we did that's very high quality. You can get that at spiritualdirection.com. All of this you can find, everything we do, you can find at spiritualdirection.com under the resources area for the video series. There's a shop area for all of our books. And if you start to study these things and live them, develop a practice of mental prayer. If you don't have it, though, that question is so insightful, I'd bet they're practicing mental prayer.
4: Yeah, yeah. You know, can I share with you something that came to mind while you were talking about finding peace in the storm?
3: Yeah.
4: So when we think about Peter in the boat, right, and he sees the Lord, so he starts to recognize that the Lord's there, and he steps out on the water, and he starts to walk towards him. When he started looking at the waves, he sank, right? Every time he kept his eyes on the Lord, he was able to stay afloat, mm-hmm. as it were, and to follow the Lord and to make it to him. But as soon as he looked at the storm, he wasn't able to. And it just occurred to me, with this kind of knowledge, if you read these books, if you employ them into your life, if you're living a sacramentally sound life,
3: living
4: a sacramentally sound life, what will happen is you will shift from getting pummeled by all the waves to learning to ride the waves.
3: Oh, that's an interesting idea.
4: Riding the waves towards where God is calling you. And that is a whole different way of looking and understanding the storms that come around
3: us. I love that.
4: Because they get transformed from something that's destructive, that's tearing us down, to the means through which our Lord, if we will appropriate it and trust Him and follow Him, He will use it to bring us to perfection. He will use it to purify us, strengthen us, transform us, bring us to union with Him, which is the ultimate goal that we desire. So we want to learn through these disciplines, mm-hmm. and through His grace, and learning how to appropriate His grace, to learn how to ride those waves to union with Him.
3: Mm. Amen. Yeah, I think the only other thing that I'd recommend is, if you don't have a daily practice of mental prayer, it's really important you develop it, because one of the things you're seeking, the person who asked this question about wounds or whatever, is self-knowledge. Mm-hmm. Like, what's going on with me?
4: Yeah.
3: And with daily mental prayer, spending time with Jesus, wasting time with Jesus, in the Gospels, you will learn who you are in a way you could never do in any kind of counseling or any kind of personality yeah. tests or anything. You'll understand yourself better, and you'll get a better sense of how to fight the battle now. All that said, I just want to modify a little bit or bring a sharper point. We are not saying in all of this that there are not times when we need to identify specific reasons, you know, patterns of behavior and destructive things are showing up.
4: Mm-hmm.
3: What we're trying to advocate for is a spiritual foundation that will make it all improve. Not perfect, it'll all improve.
4: Mm-hmm.
3: As you do that, you may find there are specific wounds that you have never dealt with in a way that can bring you, that can break you out of the habit of responding destructively. And I guess we're running out of time.
4: Well, and I'll add to that. Listen, yeah. if this is moving you, and especially if you're married,
3: yeah.
4: or you have children that are married, check out our events page on spiritualdirection.com.
3: Mm-hmm.
4: Next year alone, we have 7 retreats on divine intimacy and marriage, ascent to oneness.
3: Where we deal with a lot of this.
4: Where we deal a ton with this. We also have a book being released in the fall
3: yeah.
4: of 2026.
3: Yeah.
4: So check all that out at spiritualdirection.com. So until next time, may the God of peace make you perfect in holiness. May He preserve you whole and entire, spirit, soul, and body, irreproachable at the coming of our Lord, Jesus Christ. Amen.
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9: We need to pray because God says to pray. 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
18: Thank you, Jean Baker. Family Theater's only purpose is to bring to everyone's attention a practice that must become an important part of our lives if we are to win peace for ourselves, peace for our families, and peace for the world. Family Theater urges you to pray. Pray together as a family. The greatest of writers and most lyrical of poets have sung the praises of King Arthur and his Knights of the Round Table. But the one knight who completely won the heart of the world was Sir Lancelot of the Lake. Here is a man that you and I can understand. And because we understand him, we love him. So it is with pride and with pleasure that we present Dan O'Hearn.

0: Net the Fool, jester in King Arthur's court. Yes, a jester, but one who is perhaps best qualified to tell the story of Sir Lancelot of the Lake. Sir Lancelot, who because of his strange beginnings loved the world of reality the more, yet never was quite one with it. For always in his ears rang the echoing words of the Lady of the Lake. The Lady of the Lake, who said,
1: Lancelot, forget not that thou art the son of a king, as noble as any who walk the human world. Be vigilant, therefore, that thy beauty of soul be as great as thy beauty of face. Prove thy worthiness of knighthood by deeds, not words, and complete whatever task or duty to which thou hast set thy hand with great heart.
0: And, saying thus, the Lady of the Lake placed an enchanted ring in Lancelot's finger, with a stone now blue, now green, now amethyst, changeful as the lake water, that would overcome all evil sorcery. And Lancelot left the lake and journeyed to Camelot to take the vows of the knights of the Table Round before King Arthur. Before King Arthur at Camelot.
2: I made them lay their hands in mine and swear to reverence the king as if he were their conscience, and their conscience as their king, to break the heathen and uphold the Christ, to ride abroad redressing human wrongs, to speak no slander, no, nor listen to it, to honor their own words as if they're gods.
0: Then, in the boyhood of the year, Sir Lancelot and Queen Guinevere rode through the coverts of the deer, with blissful treble ringing clear. She seemed a part of joyous spring, a gown of green silk she wore, buckled with golden clasps before. A light green tuft of plume she bore, closed in a golden ring.
3: Oh, Lancelot, when I ride with you, I forget to be a queen, and I'm a girl in game.
4: Be you girl or be you queen, the fairest woman in the realm is Guinevere.
3: Does knightly chivalry form such words? Or true emotion?
4: Knightly chivalry is the truest emotion. To have taken the vows before Arthur, to be a knight of the Table Round, to forever be questing for the Holy Grail, that is heaven on this fair earth.
3: It was a blessed day that brought thee from the lake to Camelot. And my world, Lancelot.
4: Without thee, I should have been a sorry knight. Remember how in eager haste I dropped my sword?
3: Yes, well I remember.
4: You left it in your train and gave it to me when I had need of it. Else Lancelot would have indeed been shamed before he had even begun.
3: And for my deed, thou promised on that day to forever be my knight. Right or wrong?
4: Guinevere, I...
3: How serious we are. You seldom laugh, Lancelot. Smile, yea, but laughter, rarely.
4: If I be grave, it's because of all the wonder of this world of man.
3: Is it so different from that fey land beneath the lake?
4: Not too far astray, with trees and crystal springs and wondrous flowers. And yet, I sometimes walk as though a dream, wondering which is reality and which the vision.

0: Hector, you here, brother?
1: I would have words with you, Lancelot.
0: Most welcome, then. Rest yourself, Hector. I'll open a flagon of ruby wine.
1: I wish no wine.
0: You're not yourself. What pains thee?
1: I saw you ride in with the queen just now.
0: Yeah. The happy winds and warming sun of spring called us this morn.
1: And that is all that called?
0: What mean you?
1: Others saw your return. Sir Mordred looked and smiled. Dagonet, the fool. And for all I know, the king himself may have looked upon you too, riding in all flushed and laughing like lovers.
0: Hector, you go too far.
1: And I but follow in my brother's footsteps. But though so blind and deafened by thy passion that you think Arthur in the court is as unseeing, unhearing. All Camelot is whispering. Thy dallying has smirched the Table Round, threatens even the quest of the Holy Grail. Were you not my brother, Lancelot? A companion at arms, I would have thy blood for that.
0: I will meet thee within the hour on the field of honor.
1: The field of honor? You, Sir Lancelot?
0: You say Lancelot dishonors his knightly vows, shames Camelot. Nay, the boot is on the other foot. The court dishonors Lancelot.

0: I will end these fetid whispers in the wind and disavow my name. Lace leather o'er my shield and ride abroad to cleaner climate.
1: Lancelot, you cannot leave Camelot.
0: Can I not so? Then look in vain for me tonight. The deed is done, Sir Ector. Fare thee well. Brother!
2: Thus, Sir Lancelot rode errant from the walls of Camelot, and never a word of farewell look was given to his king or queen. Uncaring rode this peerless knight into the deeps of the woods. Yet something within must have led him truly, for at last he came upon a chapel, well loved by all the knights of the Table Round, for there dwelt the hermit of the forest, friend to all.
3: Sir Lancelot, is it truly thee come to join me at Vespers?
0: I did not know I would come here, good hermit.
3: Did not know? Thou art always welcome to pass the night in my abode when thou ridest errant for adventure.
0: I cannot stay the night, hermit. I must ride on to I know not where.
3: Ah, 'tis not far duty calling thee, but an inner urge driving thee.
0: Yea.
3: And 'tis not the quest for the grail. Not holy fire burns in your eyes, but flames of another kind.
0: They have besmirched my name, mine honor in Camelot. From this day forth I take another name. Sir Lancelot is done.
3: Oh, my son, what mistaken passions have brought thee to thy knees? Peace, Lancelot, thy life is far from done. Perhaps is just beginning.
4: What mean you?
3: Thou hast fought many a gallant battle, sir knight, and won. But the sublimation of the soul in the service of others wins the greatest prize, my son. The rocky path leads ever upward, and by toiling thy best, forgetting thyself for others, perhaps at the end you may see shining...
0: The Holy Grail?
3: This has been a beginning for thee, Lancelot. Perhaps thou mayest find the end, the answer, here as well.
0: I shall return. I know not when and how, but I shall return.

0: Sir Lancelot rode all that night, but with more hope than when he had quit Camelot. And toward noontide of the next day, the town of Corbin rose in the distance, beautiful, yet draped with an atmosphere of dread. As he emerged from a forest overlooking Corbin, his horse startled a young maid who sat by the bank of a stream.
1: Fair maiden, be not alarmed.
2: Sir Knight, you frightened me.
1: Oh, pray tarry. I will do thee no harm.
2: I believe thee.
1: How is it that so lovely a maid is alone in these woods? Who art thou?
2: I'm Elaine, and I'm not alone, Sir Knight. My nurse and a page boy will soon approach. Who art thou?
1: Call me Chevalier de Malfay.
2: The knight who transgressed. Oh, no, not thee.
1: I ride errant to serve those in distress in whatever adventure may fall across my path.
2: Then come not to Corbin. Thy death awaits thee in that city of fear.
1: Death has awaited me in many places, child. But what dread fear rests upon fair Corbin?
2: A curse was placed upon our town. A hideous dragon lurks under a magic stone. And every year, a Corbin maiden is sacrificed to him.
1: By heaven! I had not thought to find such savagery in so fair a place. Lady Elaine, I will seek him now and rid Corbin forever of his presence.
2: Oh, if you but could, Sir Knight. If you could destroy such wicked sorcery, you would indeed be an answer from heaven. But pray, risk not thy life.
1: Save thy fears for the dragon, milady. For I will forthwith do battle. Farewell, sweet child. Farewell, Lady Elaine.
2: Godspeed, Sir Malfoy. God keep thee safe.
3: Elaine. Oh, Lily Maid, I feared for thee to wander off like that. What would the king, thy father, say? Thee might have lost thyself.
2: I am lost, Dame Bryson.
3: What dost thou say?
2: Oh, remember me this. His every feature, his one smile, caught and held me fast. My love from Camelot has come.

0: Thus, Sir Launcelot rode to Corbin, approaching the mystic slab of stone with great purpose. The townfolk gathered round.
1: Behold, the knight approaches the great stone that houses the dragon. He lays aside his sword and shield.
2: The curse of Corbin may be powerful, but my ring from the lake is more powerful. And I will move this stone.
1: No, the stone moves.
3: Who is this knight who holds such magic?
1: Behold, the dragon crawls from his lair.
2: That'll be curse of Corbin. Evil sorcery. Poisonous breath. Tearing claws. But I will destroy thee.
4: The dragon has him in its grip.
2: Nay.
4: My sword has found the soft belly of the beast.
2: Die, evil presence. The curse of Corbin is ended.

0: Sir Knight, thou hast awakened.
1: Yea, good dame. Pray tell, where may I be?
0: Safe in the castle of good King Pelles, Sir Knight.
2: To rest until thy wound is healed, Sir Malfoy.
1: Lady Elaine, then thou art no dream.
2: Thy prowess, courage, and great accomplishment has won thee honor. My father, King Pelles, joins me in commending thee.
1: Sir,
3: Nay, do not try to rise, Sir Knight. What thanks may we bring you for freeing our fair land from the curse?
1: No thanks to me, my lord, but give thanks to God, whose tool and instrument I was in the undertaking.
3: Pray tell us thy true name, Chevalier, that we may thank thee equally true.
1: Forgive me if I cannot say, my king. There is a reason for my blank shield.
3: As Chevalier de Malfay, ye shall be known in this court, Sir Knight, until it please you to assume your proper name and title.

0: Another goblet of wine, Guinevere, my queen?
1: Gramercy, no, Arthur. No wine, amber or ruby, could warm my heart this weeping day.
0: I have noticed thy inquietude since Lancelot left our court.
1: I do not mean to disturb thee, sire, when weighty matters of the realm rest on thy shoulders. My restlessness? Merely a woman's mood, methinks?
0: I think not. Guinevere.
1: Yea, my lord.
0: Dost thou love me?
1: Why, Arthur, am I not thy queen?
0: A king cannot command love, nor can a queen give it unless... Guinevere, when the Roman left us and their law relaxed its hold on us, I was first of all the kings who drew the knighthood errant of this realm and all the realms together under me, their head, in that fair order of my table round.
1: Yes, my lord. Thou art the noblest of the kings, thy knights the worthiest.
0: Knowest why I did all this?
1: Why, thy very words have said it, lord, for chivalry. That very time that will be known and famed forever as King Arthur and his Table Round.
0: All this I did for thee.
1: You love me that much, Arthur?
0: Surely thou knowest how deeply I love thee, Guinevere.
1: I do know, my king.
0: Canst not forget the king for once and look upon the man?
1: Arthur, what can I say?
0: Forgive me, my sweet. The loss of Lancelot has worn on me without my knowledge. Suppose we plan a tournament to lift our spirits.
1: A tournament?
0: Our Lady's Day of Assumption draws nigh. It shall be then. In the dust of battle, the shattering of lance and sword. It will lift our hearts, my queen, and Camelot will live again. I shall send word throughout the land, east, west, north, and south. Come to the tournament in Camelot.

0: Sir Murphy.
1: Yea, Milady Elaine.
0: Dost thou love these lilies as much as I?
1: Lilies? Oh. Why, yea, thou art very like them, child. So white and gold. Elaine the fair. Elaine the lily maid.
0: Thou wert not in my lily world. Thy thoughts were far away.
1: Nay.
0: As far as Camelot.
1: You read me too well.
0: I wist what my heart whispers.
1: Elaine. Elaine.
0: Could I but impart the smallest bit of that joy which thy presence here has brought me, sire?
1: But...
0: weaving alone in my tower. That was my life, Sir Knight. Before you came.
1: Child, you know me not at all.
0: I know that thou art good and true. That thy smile, the dream in thy eyes, could lead me to any corner of the world.
1: Still not enough of knowing. What can I say? In what language may I speak to thee?
0: I love thee. I love thee.
1: Elaine, Elaine! Too long in Corbin have I tarried.
2: Sir Malfoy!
1: What now?
2: Sir Malfoy!
0: Father, what news?
2: Great news, my child. A tournament in Camelot.
1: Camelot?
2: The word just came by herald from King Arthur. My court shall attend. My son, Sir Lavaine, and thee, Sir Malfoy. What worthier knight could I find to do me honor?
1: Myself? But King Pelles...
2: The conqueror of the curse of Corbin must win the prize at Camelot.
1: But I tell you...
0: Your eyes were turned toward Camelot.
1: Thou dost not understand, Elaine. If I were recognized...
2: Then there is shame to your true name. We have loved thee all these months, Sir Knight. As though our own son, I wouldst not send thee back to infamy.
1: Nay, King Pelles, 'tis not because of shame.
0: What, then?
1: I shall ride to Camelot with thy court, sire.

0: laughter. What a mad, joyous thing. What a warm and wondrous day for tournament in Camelot. Look there, my lords and ladies. The green meadow that is to be the battlefield is carpeted with humanity. Silks and satins, flashing jewels, sheen of armor, plumes in the breeze, people of all degrees, knights and dames, esquires, burghers, yeomen and tradesfolks, all intent on moving toward a station where each may best view the fray. And now the marshal of the tourney raises his trumpet to clear the field and summon the knights to combat. And there rides King Angus of Ireland, and the knight of 100 men, and many fall and many are victorious. And now the grand assault begins, and across the tourney field, King Pelles and Elaine sit.
1: Father, I cannot find Sir Malfoy. Where can he be?
2: He and thy brother Lavaine watch there from the hill to see which way the battle goes. Behold, they now approach to join the losing side.
1: Look, he's in the battle now, challenging the world. Oh, gallant knight.
2: And Lavaine, my son, fights beside him as though inspired. On, brave knight.
1: Father, they do all bear on him at once. They burst his armor. Sorely in the side.
0: The stranger must be wounded unto death. Yet he drives ahead with sword and spear, and the knights of the Table Round are falling back. The champions of King Arthur being driven back to the barrier. The knights of the Table Round have lost the tournament!

0: Hermit, art thou here?
1: Yea, my son. Thou art secure in the chapel of the forest.
0: It were better had I never left this chapel, father.
1: Peace unto thee, Sir Lancelot. The bird of time has flown and brought thee here again. That is enough.
0: I have failed, Hermit.
1: Nay. Sir Lavaine told me how you defeated the knights of the Table Round in honorable battle. Thou hast cleared thy name, Lancelot. Now all know who truly was the stranger knight who rode to Camelot in the court of King Pelles.
0: It was not that for myself. I no longer care. But the Grail. My time is come, and I've seen it not. And ere I go, I would speak to one sweet maid under my true name and station.
2: Lancelot. Lancelot.
0: Thank the good God who has brought her hence.
2: Oh, my dear. My dear. I thought thee wounded unto death. Lavaine told me.
0: Oh, Lily Maid. Now that thou knowest my true name, dost thou hate me?
2: Hate thee, Sir Lancelot? Oh, no. No.
0: I have wronged thee from the first.
2: Nay, I will hold thee here, my love.
0: Elaine, within my heart, all reverence and honor for thee. And as I search deeper, meseems I find a love for thee beyond all else.
2: Lancelot? Lancelot?
0: Elaine, the fair. Elaine, the Lily Maid. What is that light?
2: I see no light. Lancelot, bide thou with me.
0: A blinding light approaches. So white, so luminous.

0: 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Join us next week at the same time on EWTN for another episode of Family Theater Classic Radio. 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His mission was to entertain friends and family alike through his message that the family that prays together stays together. The voices you'll hear in many episodes include Lucille Ball, Bing Crosby, Bob Hope, Ricardo Montalban, Gregory Peck, James Stewart, Shirley Temple, and Natalie Wood. Again, we thank you for tuning in, and if you would like to order a copy of today's show from our catalog, please call 1-800-299-7729 or log on to www.familytheater.org. 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
2: An act of faith, hope, and love. The act of faith. Oh my God, I firmly believe that thou art one God in three divine persons, the Father, the Son, and the Holy Spirit. I believe that thy divine Son became man and died for our sins, and that he shall come to judge the living and the dead. I believe these and all the truths which the Holy Catholic Church teaches, because thou hast revealed them, who canst neither deceive nor be deceived. Amen. An act of hope. O my God, relying on thy almighty power and infinite mercy and promises, I hope to obtain the pardon of my sins with the help of thy grace and life everlasting through the merits of Jesus Christ, my Lord and my Redeemer. Amen. And an act of love. O my God, I love thee above all things with my whole heart and soul, because thou art all good and deserving of all my love. I love my neighbor as myself for the love of thee. I forgive all who have injured me and ask pardon of all whom I have injured. Amen.

0: that forever be praised, blessed, loved, adored, glorified, the most holy, most sacred, most adorable, most mysterious, most ineffable name of God, in heaven, on earth, and in the nether worlds, by all the creatures coming forth from the hands of God, and by the sacred heart of our Lord Jesus Christ, in the most holy sacrament of the altar, fiat.
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0: EWTN Global Catholic Radio Network presents The Fathers of Mercy Hour, insightful reflections that will lift your soul to God and feed your spiritual journey. Today's hour is from the Fathers of Mercy Parish Mission Series, Encountering the Living Lord Jesus. This is talk number 3, The Holy Eucharist, Meeting Jesus Face to Face, by Father Ben Cameron.
1: We encounter our living Lord Jesus in the life of the sacraments. And this conference is on how we meet Jesus face to face in the Holy Eucharist. One of my favorite quotes from a saint is from St. Ambrose of Milan. And it's something that I love so much that I put it on my ordination holy card that I gave out at that time. And it says, "Face to face, thou hast made thyself known to me, O Christ, for I have found thee in thy mysteries." Face to face, Jesus Christ has made himself known to us in his mysteries. And the mysteries are the sacraments. In our first two conferences, we talked about how we met Jesus for the first time in the sacrament of baptism, how we became children of God and part of his family, the church. And in the sacrament of penance, how Jesus comes to us as the healer, to heal us from the wounds of our sins. Now we reflect on the sacrament in which we meet the Lord face to face in a way far surpassing all of the other sacraments, that is, in the Most Holy Eucharist. There are 3 liturgical moments when we meet Jesus in the Eucharist: in the sacrifice of the Mass itself, in Holy Communion, and in his real and abiding presence with us in the tabernacle. First of all, we meet Jesus in the very act of his saving sacrifice. In every Mass, Jesus Christ makes his sacrifice of Calvary present in our midst. There is no difference between the Last Supper, Calvary, and the Mass. It is all the same sacrifice made of Jesus Christ for our salvation. At the Last Supper, Jesus offered his body and blood in anticipation of the cross. At Calvary, he offered himself, giving himself totally in his body and blood for us in the bloody sacrifice. And in the Mass, that same sacrifice is made present in an unbloody way, in remembrance. But it is the same reality of Calvary that is made present. God is not bound by time or by space. The sacrifice of Jesus Christ is an eternal event because it is always present to the eternal God. And in the Mass, the veils of time and space are pulled back, and that eternal event of Calvary is made present in our midst. The cross is planted upon the altar. When we come to Mass, we are standing at the foot of the cross. We are there at Calvary with our Blessed Mother Mary and the other faithful followers of the Lord. The Mass makes our Lord Jesus' saving action present here and now in our midst. It is not just a memorial service. It's not just a banquet. It is the sacrifice of our salvation. And yes, it is a memorial, and yes, it is a banquet, but it is primarily a sacrifice. Every Mass is offered for 3 intentions. The first intention is called the general intention. Every Mass is offered for the entire world, for the entire church, and for all who are members of Christ, both the living and the dead. And those intentions are incorporated in the very prayers of the Mass itself, in the Eucharistic prayer. There's also something called the intermediate intention, which is that the infinite value of the sacrifice of the Passion of Christ is applied to a particular need or intention. That's the one that we often see published in the bulletin or hear announced. This Mass is being offered for the poor souls in purgatory or for such and such a family. The third intention is the particular intention of every Mass. That is, that the graces of the Mass are offered for the priest celebrant and for every person who is participating in that Mass. Therefore, every time that we participate in Mass, the saving passion of Jesus Christ is being applied to our souls. His precious blood is being poured out upon us. Jesus Christ is sanctifying us through his passion and death, uniting us to himself in his own suffering, death, and resurrection by which he saves us.
0: You're listening to Father Ben Cameron speak about the Sacrament of Holy Eucharist. This is the Fathers of Mercy Hour on EWTN Radio.
1: Our Lord Jesus is trying to reach into our lives. In a sense, you could say he's trying to grab onto our hearts in each Mass to unite us, heart, mind, soul, and body, with himself, to transform us in holiness. It is essential that we be open. So oftentimes we go to Mass and we're 1,000 miles away in our own minds. We're thinking about other things. Sometimes things that have no relationship to God or what we're there for. Sometimes we're going to Mass, but we're so focused on one particular thing in our life that we're not really participating in the Mass. The Second Vatican Council called for all of us to have a full conscience and active participation in the Mass. Full. Our whole self entering in to what is happening, into the sacrifice of Jesus Christ. Conscience. We have to make ourselves aware of what is happening right now, what Jesus Christ is doing, what we are joining ourselves to. We are joining himself with Christ, ourselves with Christ on the cross. We place ourselves on the paten with the host. We place our needs in the chalice with the wine to be consecrated. We give ourselves with Jesus in the sacrifice. And an active participation. Now, for a long time, people have thought that active participation meant that you had to be doing something. You had to be a reader, you had to be an extraordinary minister, you had to be serving, you had to be in the choir, or you weren't actively participating. Well, in a very small community, maybe everybody can be doing something. But most of the time, we can't all be actively going and doing something as an action, as a music minister or something else. But we're all called to actively participate, which means that we actually enter in. So often, I'm celebrating Mass, and I'll say, as the church calls me to, "The Lord be with you." And it's like, "And also with you." "Lift up your hearts." "We lift them up to the Lord." Yeah, really? We're really lifting them up to the Lord. And sometimes, you know, we say a prayer and it's the people are supposed to say, "Amen." And we hear silence. There are times at Mass, sometimes daily Mass even, at our chapel at the Fathers of Mercy, I look out and there are people who do not move their lips one time during the entire Mass. How are we actively participating if we don't even make the responses? When it is time to sing, we should sing. Even if we don't sing all that well, we can still sing. Just don't sing too loudly. Now, there was a wonderful lady who used to come to the Fathers of Mercy, and she could not sing at all. And the only problem was that she sang louder than everybody else. You can sing softly if we can't sing very well. But we should still sing. Join in. When there is a greeting, we should make the response. When there is a prayer that we're supposed to say, we should say it. We enter into what is happening. We join ourselves. When it is the time of the readings, we participate actively by listening attentively, by listening to the Word of God. Did you know that at the gospel, there is a proper gesture, a proper way that we're supposed to stand at the gospel? We don't just stand there and lean on the pew in front of us. We're actually supposed to stand and turn toward the ambo, physically turn toward the ambo, because Jesus Christ is speaking to us in the gospel. And we would turn to, if he were standing here, we wouldn't be looking the other direction. We would be turned toward him to listen. And so even at the gospel as it's proclaimed, we are supposed to do that. This is all part of active participation, entering into the sacrifice. When we fully, actively, consciously participate in the Mass, then it helps us to be properly disposed to receive the graces that Jesus is offering to us, so that we will truly meet him and be transformed by his sacrifice, that we may become more and more like the Lord. The second liturgical moment of meeting Jesus is when we come to receive the Lord in Holy Communion. My friends, this is the greatest moment of intimacy with God that we can have this side of heaven. In the Holy Eucharist, we receive God Himself. God Himself comes into our hearts, our souls, and our bodies. Holy Communion is the foretaste and the promise of heaven itself. In the prayers of the Mass, just before Holy Communion, when the priest holds up the Blessed Sacrament, and he says, "This is the Lamb of God," the Ecce Agnus Dei. The words that he uses are the words of John the Baptist on the bank of the Jordan and the words of the centurion combined. "Behold the Lamb of God, behold him who takes away the sin of the world. Blessed are those who are called to the supper of the Lamb."
0: 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A Prayer for Government, composed by Archbishop John Carroll in 1791.
2: We pray you, O God of might, wisdom, and justice, through whom authority is rightly administered, laws are enacted, and judgment decreed, assist with your Holy Spirit of counsel and fortitude the President of these United States, that his administration may be conducted in righteousness and be eminently useful to your people over whom he presides, by encouraging due respect for virtue and religion, by a faithful execution of the laws in justice and mercy, and by restraining vice and immorality. Let the light of your divine wisdom direct the deliberations of Congress and shine forth in all the proceedings and laws framed for our rule and government, so that they may tend to the preservation of peace, the promotion of national happiness, the increase of industry, sobriety, and useful knowledge, and may perpetuate to us the blessing of equal liberty. We recommend likewise to your unbounded mercy all our fellow citizens throughout the United States, that we may be blessed in the knowledge and sanctified in the observance of your most holy law, that we may be preserved in union and in that peace which the world cannot give, and after enjoying the blessings of this life, be admitted to those which are eternal. Amen.
3: I turned from a recreational drug user to a drug addict. That took me to my knees. I lost a family, almost two families. I lost friends. Now that I'm back in the Catholic Church, I'm a new person. I love it. I love it. My heart's there. I took communion after 18 years, and the rest of the Mass, I sat and cried. God restored my life. God restored my family. God restored my love.
4: If you've been away from the Catholic Church for any reason, visit CatholicsComeHome.org today.

0: Welcome back. You are listening to an EWTN Global Catholic Radio Network presentation of the Fathers of Mercy Hour. Insightful reflections that will lift your soul to God and feed your spiritual journey. Today's hour is from the Fathers of Mercy Parish Mission Series, Encountering the Living Lord Jesus. This is talk number 3, the Holy Eucharist, meeting Jesus face to face. Here is Father Ben Cameron.
1: Behold the Lamb of God, behold Him who takes away the sin of the world. Blessed are those who are called to the supper of the Lamb. The supper of the Lamb is not the Mass that we're in. A lot of times priests will say, happy are we who are called to this banquet table. That's not what we're supposed to say. We're supposed to say, happy are those, in the English translation, happy are those who are called to His supper. Literally, it's, though blessed are those who are called to the supper of the Lamb. And the supper of the Lamb is heaven. It's the eternal banquet of heaven, and the Mass that we participate in is the foretaste of heaven. The God who we will adore forever in heaven comes into us in Holy Communion. We receive heaven into ourselves because heaven is. Jesus is heaven. There is no heaven apart from God, from the Holy Trinity. Jesus Christ, the second person of the Trinity, the Word made flesh, the Son of God and the Son of the Virgin Mary, comes into our bodies and our souls in Holy Communion. Jesus gives us His own flesh to be our food and His own blood to be our drink, the food and drink that prepare us for eternal life. It is important that we prepare ourselves for this intimate meeting with our Lord Jesus, when He will come into us personally and intimately. How do we prepare ourselves for Holy Communion? First and foremost, we have to be in the state of sanctifying grace. If we ever find ourselves in the state of mortal sin, then we need to make our peace with God first. Confess those sins, kind in number, and not be aware of any mortal sins on our soul when we come to Holy Communion. Secondly, in addition to being in the state of grace, we need to have hearts that are repentant for our sins, including our daily sins. Renounce them. Resolve to live always in the presence of Almighty God, to avoid everything that offends God. The more that we are turned away from sin and turned toward God and His divine love, the more that Jesus can transform us, can make us saints in Holy Communion. Some of the saints say that all that Jesus needs to make us saints is one Holy Communion received with perfect love. But our love is weak, and our love is nowhere near perfect. But Jesus allows us to receive Him many times. But just one good Holy Communion is all that we would need for God to make us saints if we truly had our hearts open fully. We should approach the banquet table of the Lord in fear and trembling for our own unworthiness, and yet with great confidence and trust in His mercy. Jesus longs for us. He desires that we receive Him. And He will meet us and He will prepare us to be with Him forever in the joy of heaven. We should never, ever receive Holy Communion in the state of mortal sin. There are a lot of Catholics today who don't know this. There's a lot of times in parishes when I'm doing a mission and, you know, as people are making their confessions, have you been going to Holy Communion? Oh yeah, I go to Communion every Sunday. They have no idea. If we have mortal sin, we are not to go to Holy Communion. If we do, knowing that it's wrong, it is another mortal sin, a sin of sacrilege against the body and blood of the Lord. But we can prevent that if we are going frequently to confession. It helps us to stay on the straight and narrow. Now, what about our immediate preparation for Holy Communion? The church gives us several things to help us to prepare to receive the Lord. First of all, we have the Eucharistic fast. Now, not that long ago, Catholics fasted from midnight, and they didn't even have any water to drink. They had nothing from midnight. And then Pope John the 23rd shortened it to be a 3-hour fast. And now we've shortened it to be a 1-hour fast, which means that if Father preaches long or the choir sings long, all you have to do is quit stuffing the donuts in your mouth shortly before you walk in. But we could fast more than the 1-hour minimum. We can voluntarily fast longer, using that time to prepare ourselves so that we are longing for Jesus. We are hungering for His Eucharistic presence within us. We should arrive early, before Mass begins, so that we can prepare ourselves for Mass.
0: You're listening to Father Ben Cameron speak about the sacrament of Holy Eucharist. 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
1: We should arrive early. If we're rushing in at the last possible moment, or we're coming in late, then we have a hard time entering into the sacred mysteries that we're celebrating. Arriving even a few minutes early gives us time to kneel or to sit quietly and prepare our hearts for the sacrifice. Once the Mass begins, we have the penitential rite. The penitential rite is not a substitution for confession, but it is a time that we call to mind our status as sinners, that we are sinners, and that we need God, we need His mercy. That penitential rite, as short as it is, it can still be a great part of our preparation for Holy Communion, acknowledging that we are sinners in need of the mercy and love of God. And then the way we participate in the sacrifice, that full conscience and active participation, also prepares us for Holy Communion. The way we listen to the readings, the way we listen to the homily, joining ourselves in the prayer of the faithful, joining with Jesus during the Eucharistic prayer, joining in full heart and voice in the Lord's Prayer, all of these things help to prepare ourselves for receiving the Lord Jesus in Holy Communion. Is there a proper way to receive Holy Communion? Yes, there is. We are to make an act of reverence before we receive the Blessed Sacrament. Now, in the United States, the norm is that we make a bow, a reverent bow, of the head. Now, some people have said that's all people should do. That's not the case. The reverent bow of the head is the norm. Everybody should be doing at least that. But it is also okay to kneel or to genuflect. If you can do the lesser, the church, you can do the greater. Okay? The church has made it crystal clear, has actually said it in a letter from the Vatican, that you can kneel for Holy Communion. If you can kneel, you can go down on one knee for a moment in a genuflection as well. But we all are to make some act of reverence, of adoration of the Lord before we receive Holy Communion. When the priest or deacon or extraordinary minister says the body of Christ or the blood of Christ, we are to say Amen. In the ordinary form of the Roman Rite, the priest says the body of Christ and the person receiving says Amen. That Amen is an act of faith. It is an affirmation that, yes, it is so. This is truly the body of Christ. That we believe that it is the body of Christ that we're going to receive. Now, if you attend the extraordinary form, also known as the Tridentine Mass, you don't say amen. The priest says it for you. But however, whatever form of Mass that we are participating in, we need to participate in that fully. And so when we're, like here, celebrating the ordinary form, we should make that act of faith, saying amen. When we receive the Lord Jesus, we receive either on the tongue, which I prefer for myself personally. When I'm not celebrating Mass, I usually receive on the tongue. It helps us to realize we are little children being fed by the Lord. If we choose to receive in the hand, we have to do so very reverently. None of this snatching of Jesus, none of this, okay, Father, put him in my hand, my fingers already. No, if your hands are full because you're holding a baby or something, then receive Jesus on the tongue. We don't need to have these things where people are coming up very casually. A lot of times in parishes, people come up, I'm not sure where I'm supposed to put Jesus. If we receive in the hand, the church says, make your hands into a throne on which your God is placed. And then you reverently receive him from that throne, placing him on your tongue. If we receive in the hand, we have to be aware that there might be particles. And if there are, they are to be consumed. None of this walking back to our place, wiping our hands off on our jeans. That's risking sacrilege. We receive the Lord very reverently. We receive every particle. After we receive Holy Communion, we are to take a time of thanksgiving. Now, a lot of times in parishes, you know, Holy Communion's over and we go right to the end of Mass, final prayer and the blessing. There is supposed to be a time of thanksgiving in the Mass. Sometimes it's a song, and a time of song, church recommends that we have times of silence. Whether it's included in the Mass or not, we individually need to make time of thanksgiving for the gift of the Eucharist. We need to thank Jesus Christ for coming into our hearts, minds, souls, and bodies in Holy Communion. We receive the greatest gift in the world, the gift of God Himself. We should not run out without taking time to thank Him. The time of thanksgiving should continue even after Mass is over, to stay reverently and to pray. St. John Vianney, the patron saint of parish priests, so emphasized the time of thanksgiving that he would keep altar boys with lit candles ready, and if after Mass was over, if someone had received Holy Communion and they left within 15 minutes of Mass being over, he would send two altar boys with candles walking next to them down the streets of Ars, so that everybody could know that they're a walking tabernacle, that Jesus is inside that person. Now, we don't have enough altar boys, even altar girls, to do this anymore. But we need to take that time. And you know what happens in a parish, if some people start taking the time to stay quietly and to pray, then other people realize that, oh, maybe I should do that too. I've seen parishes where it started with one person, and then after a while, there were quite a few people who were making that time of thanksgiving.
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2: Can you count Catholic tuition as part of your tithe? It's clear that Catholic education fits within the description of apostolic works in section 222 of the Code of Canon Law. That's where our obligation to support the church is described. But when our children are the beneficiaries of that education, it's less clear. Remember, the primary reason we give is to increase our love for God and neighbor. So our giving needs to go beyond ourselves. Some of the benefits of Catholic education are enjoyed personally. Our kids receive a good education. But it's fair to say that the benefits go way beyond our child or even our family. Sending a child to a Catholic school supports Catholic education by contributing toward the infrastructure and salaries needed to keep such programs going. Catholic education also provides the next set of leaders in the church, as well as good citizens for society. And Catholic education is more important than ever today. Whether you include Catholic tuition as part of your tithe depends on the resources you have at your disposal. Remember that in our materialistic culture, it wouldn't be uncommon for families with sufficient resources to tithe and pay for their children's education to feel that somehow their resources weren't adequate to do both. Even if you apply Catholic tuition toward your tithe, I encourage you to continue to give for divine worship and to assist with the needs of the poor, even if at reduced levels. These are two pillars of our giving that always make a difference. I'm Phil Linehan.
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0: 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You are listening to an EWTN Global Catholic Radio Network presentation of the Fathers of Mercy Hour. Insightful reflections that will lift your soul to God and feed your spiritual journey. Today's hour is from the Fathers of Mercy Parish Mission Series, Encountering the Living Lord Jesus. This is talk number 3, the Holy Eucharist, meeting Jesus face to face. Here is Father Ben Cameron.
1: We need to take that time. And you know what happens in a parish? If some people start taking the time to stay quietly and to pray, then other people realize that, oh, maybe I should do that too. I've seen parishes where it started with one person, and then after a while, there were quite a few people who were making that time of thanksgiving. I did a mission a few years ago in Kansas,

0: people of the parish, I said, have you guys always done this? And they said, well, we've always prayed the rosary before Mass, but after Mass was over, it used to be a circus in here. And then Father Sixtus one day popped his head back out from the sacristy. He said, what are you doing? You should be on your knees thanking Jesus. Now the entire parish kneels, makes a time of thanksgiving, and then they go out silently and they begin to visit outside. I was at a parish in South Dakota where after Mass on Sunday, everybody knelt and made a thanksgiving. And I asked the pastor what they were praying together. And I asked the pastor if there was anything in particular about the prayers that they were doing. I remember that he said, the last prayer they pray together is a Hail Mary for the next member of their parish who will die. For the grace of a happy death. For the next parishioner to die. Can you imagine the grace that is flowing when a parish community kneels down together to thank the Lord for Holy Communion and then prays the Hail Mary for that next person who will go to face the Lord, that they will have the grace of a holy death. We need to make time of thanksgiving for the gift of Holy Communion. The third liturgical moment when we meet the Lord Jesus is when we make visits to the Blessed Sacrament and spend time in adoration of our Lord. When we come into the presence of the Blessed Sacrament, whether the Lord is reserved in the tabernacle or whether he is exposed in the monstrance, we are spending time in his divine majesty's presence. Saint Teresa of Avila said that spending time in the presence of the Blessed Sacrament is like a courtier or a servant waiting upon their king. If a servant is waiting upon their king and he never calls upon them all day long, say they're the butler, they hold the wine goblet, and the king isn't interested in having any wine that day, but the servant is there ready. They have been faithful even if they're never called. And it is like that for us. We are servants waiting upon our Lord. If he calls upon us, if he engages us in conversation, that's great. But even if we feel nothing, even if we have nothing to say, we don't know what to say, and the Lord doesn't engage us, we are still present there with him, faithfully watching and waiting upon him. And he will touch our lives. There was a man that St. John Vianney used to see sitting in the back of his church, sitting there looking at the tabernacle. And he asked the man, what do you say to Jesus as you sit here? He said, Father, I don't say anything. I look at Jesus and Jesus looks at me. My friends, that is a prayer. To just look at Jesus, to just open ourselves up to him, is a very important prayer. Many lives have been changed and many vocations have been strengthened through spending time in our Lord's Eucharistic presence. I remember many years ago, I had the privilege of hearing Mother Teresa of Calcutta when she came to Louisville, Kentucky. It was 1989. And one of the things that Mother Teresa talked about with the 6,000 of us that were there to hear her was about spending time in Eucharistic adoration. The Missionaries of Charity had a practice for years of making a daily holy hour. They would have an hour of quiet prayer before the Blessed Sacrament in the early morning. And then after Mass, they would go out and they would work all day among the poorest of the poor.
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0: And the sisters came to Mother Teresa and they said, Mother, our work is so hard. We need more time for prayer. Can we have a

0: Another holy hour in the mid-afternoon. And Mother Teresa thought, how will they be able to do all their work? We've got so much work. But she decided to give it a try. And they started having an afternoon holy hour as well. And Mother Teresa told us that the sisters accomplished more than they ever did before. It was like God multiplied their time because of the time they spent in His presence. That is the source of their strength. They're one of the strongest orders in the entire world. One of the toughest orders in the world. That is their strength. The time and prayer before our blessed Lord Jesus. Archbishop Fulton Sheen made a daily holy hour, and that was the source of his strength. All of his preaching was not based on, he researched and he did his writing, but his strength and his inspiration came from the time in the presence of the Blessed Sacrament. I have a friend from my hometown. His name is Father John Cummings. And Father John was ordained out of one of the more liberal seminaries in our country. Father John was not formed very well, didn't really learn that much about the priesthood and the why and wherefore of the priesthood. After a few years, Father John wasn't even sure why he was doing it, and he took a leave of absence. A lot of times, if a guy takes a leave of absence, he never comes back. Father John was working in a factory in Lafayette, Indiana. And another priest friend of mine came to Lafayette to start an adoration chapel. Father Joe DeLuca went and started this adoration chapel. And after the chapel was well established, Father John one day remembered being in the Catholic grade school and going to make a visit to the Blessed Sacrament. And he thought, I'm going to go and make a holy hour today. And he said he really intended to just go and make one holy hour that one time. But the next day, he found himself drawn back to that chapel to make a holy hour. And the day after that, and the day after that. And for 9 months, Father John found himself drawn back to that chapel to make a holy hour. He got his vocation back. Father John is no longer the confused young priest that he was before. He is a strong, devout, Eucharistic-centered priest. And soon after he got his first parish, he asked me to come and do a parish mission for him. And this little church, the first thing he did when he got into that church, became the pastor, is he took Jesus out of the corner and put him right back in the center where he belonged. He took one of the saints and put him over in that corner. The Eucharist, the daily holy hour, was the source of his strength. Now, not all of us can make a daily holy hour. Most lay people can't make a daily holy hour. But what about a weekly holy hour? In many places now we have adoration chapels. It's one of the strengths of the church in the United States is how many adoration chapels we have. Do you know that we have more adoration chapels per capita, per number of Catholics, than any other country in the world, with the possible exception of the Philippines? We have more adoration chapels here than there are in Italy or France or a lot of other traditionally Catholic countries. And that is one of the reasons why things are getting stronger in the church in America, because of adoration. If you have an adoration chapel, or if you have a parish that keeps the doors open for part of the day, make a holy hour once a week. Whether Jesus is exposed or whether he's still in the tabernacle, he's there. And that time of intimacy with Jesus in prayer, even if you're like the old man and you don't have anything to say and you just sit there and look at him, the Lord is going to work in your heart. And he's going to draw you closer to himself. It is the source of our power. I have one more story I'd like to share with you. In my most recent trip to Australia, I've only been back for 3 weeks, I did a mission for a wonderful priest named Father Roger Ryan at St. Jared's Parish. St. Gerard, we would say. They say Jared. St. Jared's Parish. Father Ryan told me of something that happened very early on in his priesthood. He was the assistant pastor of the cathedral in Melbourne. And in the cathedral parish, they have two hospitals. And as the assistant pastor, his duty was to visit the hospitals every day. And one of these hospitals was a cancer hospital. And there was a particular ward that was just men dying of cancer. And several times a week, he would go to visit these men on this ward and bring them Holy Communion. Two of the four men on that ward were Catholic. And he would come in and bring them Holy Communion. I don't know if it was every day, but several days a week that he would be there on their ward. And one day, one of the other men, who was an Anglican, who I think was a Mason, said, "Father, can I talk to you?" So Father Ryan stopped to talk to him some. And "Father, I've been watching you come in and bring Holy Communion to these men. And every time you come in, I sense the presence of God. I can feel the presence of God. And I see these men and they receive the Eucharist and I see the peace on their faces and in their hearts, their souls. Father, I want to receive the real Jesus before I die." Father said, "Okay, we can take care of that. How about you think about it for a couple days and I'll be back a couple days from now and I'll begin your instruction." The man said, "No, Father. No, not a couple days. I need to receive Jesus today." "What about I come back this afternoon?" "Father, I need to receive Jesus. I believe." Father gave him a quick instruction, received him into the church, gave him his first Holy Communion, and got a phone call about 2 hours later that the man had died. It was his first Holy Communion and his Viaticum at the same time. The real Jesus. That same real Jesus wants to touch the lives of every one of us. Wants to be the King and center of our hearts. Come into His divine presence often. Prepare yourselves well each and every time that you are coming to Holy Mass. Receive Him as often as you can in Holy Communion. Open your hearts to the grace that Jesus Christ wants to give you, because our Eucharistic Lord Jesus wants to draw all of us to Himself to make us all saints, and through our sanctity to transform the world around us.
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3: Hello, my name is Father Eustace Sequeira, and I'm a missionary in Zambia, in Central Africa. Today on Faith Matters, I'd like to speak to you about mission. Each one of us has been baptized, and in that baptism, we were all given the mission that Jesus gave to His apostles. In Mark chapter 16, verse 15, we read, "Go out into the whole world and preach the gospel to the whole creation." That message is what we practice as Christians through our very baptism. But of course, not each one of us can do that. But we are called to do that in whatever way we can. The apostles were sent out into the whole world. They went out to all the different countries around Europe, to Asia and Africa. And since then, those who were performing the work of the apostles have as well done so. And it goes on to this day. The church is a church that is missionary. It is one Catholic apostolic, as we say in the Nicene Creed. And so we go out and preach the word. Now all of us know about Mission Sunday. And Mission Sunday is the one opportunity we have to take part very actively and very determinedly in the mission of the church. We have people out there who are doing the work that the apostles did. But they need the work to be supported by each one of us who have the mission in our baptism. And that work is to do Christ's work, to bring his message out to the people where they live and where they work. And for that, Mission Sunday is a way of collecting all the material goods that we can through our collections in every church, in every city, in every state. And we go on making our contributions, which are then distributed to the needy parts of the mission of today of the church. I hope you will remember that when you offer something on Mission Sunday, you are offering something to keep the church evangelical, to keep the church bringing the message of Christ to all.
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5: Being on television, he made a lot of money, but he gave it all to the propagation of the faith. I believe, and I don't know whether I should be quoted on this, I know it was over $17 million.
6: How many of us would do that with our paycheck?
7: We went to his apartment, very humble, nothing fancy. My children were very impressed with the idea that there wasn't anything fancy there, and that it was very simple. I think they were expecting lots of, you know, fancy things and ruffles and gold, I think, and it was not there.
8: We don't know how much money he handed out, but from witnesses, there must have been a lot.
6: One after the other, men would come over and press money into his hands, and he would see a beggar on the street and take it out of his coat pocket and hand it to that person. As though he was saying, I'm not giving you the money. The gentleman who gave it to me is taking care of you. So that was his view of money. Whatever you get, you give.
9: You know, he'd go out, he'd come back without his coat. And they'd say, where's your coat? You don't have a coat, it's cold out. Well, I met someone, they needed the coat. So he would give it.
10: If you ever went to his house, and you said, well, I like this, it's a beautiful statue, the next thing you'd know, it'd be in your hands.
5: I used to tell my children, don't admire anything because he'd make them take it home. It didn't matter what it was.
6: On one of his birthdays, I gave him a clock. And when I did, I said, Bishop, don't give it away. And he said, I won't. And years later, when he was home from the hospital and recovering from open heart surgery, I was sitting in his bedroom. And I looked at the foot of the bed, and I said, that's a lovely clock. I didn't remember giving it. And he said, oh, take it back. You take it. And then I remembered what it was. So he gave it away.
5: Well, one time, I think it was maybe somebody he knew or something, was giving me a very lovely gift. And I said, oh, I don't know. I just, you know, I don't know whether I should take this or not. And he said, well, Joan, he said, you take it, but always hold possessions with a detached spirit. And I've never forgotten it. because that meant a lot to me. And I think that's a good way to live.
11: I heard a story that he was walking down the street and he saw a woman was there, and she said, "Oh, Bishop Sheen, couldn't you come upstairs? My boys really love you." The boys had very bad teeth, from what I understand, and things like that. And so Bishop Sheen kept contact with them and then arranged for them to get medical treatment, to get dental work. Could they do anything for him? No. He just tried to meet each person, I believe, as Christ would meet them.
6: His Christ-likeness was his ability to be with and among people, and to be for people. I don't think he ever did anything really for himself.
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3: Good evening and welcome to The Journey Home. My name is Marcus Grodhi, your host for this program. And those of you who watch EWTN faithfully may have been like my wife Marilyn and I watching EWTN recently to find out that tonight was to be the Journey Home special Christmas program. And I was a bit surprised because I hadn't planned one. I turned to my wife and said, "Wow, they must know something I didn't know." And the reason I wanted to mention that is that I didn't want our guest, Mike Allen, to feel the pressure to make this a Christmas-focused program. Our guest tonight is Mike Allen, former United Methodist minister. He's here to share his journey. We might talk about Christmas. I decided to wear my annual Austrian festive outfit for Christmas. Your tie has kind of the look of a Christmas ornament in it there. So
4: I was thinking of you, Marcus.
3: But before we get into our introduction, I want to remind you that you're an essential part of the program. We'd love to have your questions. If you'd like to call, give us a call at 1-800-221-9460. 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Mike, welcome.
4: Thank you, Marcus.
3: You know, the one bad thing is we invite you to down here to the warmth of Alabama in the middle of the winter, and it's freezing down here, right?
4: Well, it's warmer than it was in Lexington, Kentucky when I left.
3: Yeah,
4: so
3: same here.
4: It's a benefit.
3: Ohio. It was 5 when I left Ohio this morning. So, well, listen, I'll get out of the way. I always invite the guest to begin by giving us a little snapshot of your early spiritual journey.
4: I'd be happy to. And let me just say I really appreciate the opportunity to be here, and I've just been at an admirer and great gratitude for your ministry. It's made a big impact on my wife and I and our journey into the church. So thank you very much, Mike. For that.
3: Thank you, Mike.
4: My background, growing up in Lexington, I'm in my hometown. I grew up going somewhat sporadically to Baptist churches. Was fortunate enough to get to go to vacation Bible school as a child and learn Jesus loves me and many of the basic Bible stories. Always had a belief in God. For most of my life, it was probably more of a general conviction about morality, maybe, and a belief in God, but a God who was, you know, somewhat distant, didn't have much impact on my daily life. Was baptized in the Southern Baptist Church.
3: Were your parents family Baptist?
4: Yes, my father, especially, had grown up Baptist. My mother had grown up Methodist, but they were raising me in the Baptist Church. But then when I was in high school, my older sister, who was a year ahead of me in school, got really involved through a friend in a fairly large United Methodist youth group. It was a very dynamic group, very discipleship oriented. They would have a Wednesday night senior high Bible study where there'd be like 50 high school kids packed into a room, just no flash, no games, just studying the scripture. And she really had an experience of conversion of heart, really fell in love with Christ, and began to work on my younger sister and me, trying to get us to go to youth group with her. And I was very reluctant at first, you know, very defensive. Finally, she was able to persuade me, and over a period of time, being involved in this group. It had a very effective teacher, the youth minister there. He would teach very systematically the scripture, and they really came alive to me. For the first time in my life, and this is probably my junior year in high school, Jesus was more than just a figure on a page. But I came to really know and sense that Jesus was alive, that he wanted to be in a relationship with me, and that I was called to yield my life to him. And it was there, I guess, near the end of my high school life that I really gave myself to Christ to the level that I understood then, and really gave myself to Him and sought to follow Him, and was really shaped and formed in that youth ministry. Went to college there in Lexington at the University of Kentucky, continued in that church. Really got involved in the youth ministry as a counselor, as a leader, and began to sense a call really to youth ministry. Most of the people that I had known in ministry, my youth minister and others, had gone to Asbury Seminary, which was right down the road from Lexington, a very vibrant, large evangelical seminary, and with a Wesleyan perspective from the United Methodist background. And so began to think about going there, even though I was majoring in engineering in college. I knew I wanted to serve God with my life in ministry. I met my wife in that same youth ministry, and we went through college dating together, and she also loved the Lord. And that was really our desire, was to grow through that and to give our lives to Christ. And I look back with such gratitude how fortunate I was really to be ministry in which really Jesus was lifted up, the scriptures were taught, and I was really formed with an understanding of what it means to be a follower, a disciple of Jesus. And when I get to the end of my life, I'm going to look back on those years and realize how God's grace was so active and at work in my life.
3: Your journey has a lot of ties to mine, because I was training as an engineer too. About the same time I had my conversion to Christ in college is when I had mine a little bit later, but engineering was my training.
4: Yeah,
3: too.
4: I would have never guessed that going into ministry, you know, but when I finished that degree in college, I knew I wanted to go straight to seminary, and Asbury was the only seminary I thought about going to, and so just went down the road and began what ended up taking me a little bit over 5 years getting my degree there, because I was working full-time in youth ministry at various churches through that time. But during that time, began to sense as well that even though I loved youth ministry, that God was going to be calling me eventually to pastor a church, mm-hmm. and to be in pastoral ministry in that way. And so I went through that whole process of ordination in the United Methodist Church, ordained as...
3: Asbury was a Methodist seminary.
4: Asbury, yeah. Well, it's technically not Methodist, it's technically independent, but it graduates more United Methodists than any seminary in the world. And so a heavy Methodist influence certainly there at Asbury. And so I really began to have this love for the scriptures, love for teaching, love for preaching, love for being involved as a pastor in the lives of people.
3: Was your wife always excited about the idea of being a pastor's wife?
4: Well, you know, she thought she was going to be a youth minister's wife at first, I think. But no, I'm very blessed to have a wife who wants God's will. And that doesn't mean, you know, that it's always been easy, because certainly I've lived in that tension of being a pastor and having a family and some of those difficulties that just are natural, I think, outgrowth of the ministry sometimes. But she's always wanted more than anything. In fact, you know, I admire her so much. She's been a big influence on me and often pushed me to new levels of surrender in my walk with Christ. So we left seminary. I went to be a youth pastor at a large Methodist church in Myrtle Beach, South Carolina, roughing it for the Lord down there.
3: Suffering for Jesus, right?
4: Suffering for Jesus. We still go back and stand on the beach sometimes to visit, and my wife will be like, now why did we leave? And so, especially on a day like today, I want to be back at the beach again. But then after being there for several years, I got the opportunity to come back to Asbury Seminary to work on a doctoral. It was a one-year kind of fellowship program called the Beeson Program. To be able to really, which I thought would help me to transition from primarily being a youth pastor to pastoring a congregation. And so after that year of being involved in that study program, was able to be appointed to a United Methodist church. United Methodists are appointed to churches through bishops, in many ways similar to the Catholic Church, and was appointed to a church there in my hometown, Park Church, and just began that process and was their pastor over the next 7 years.
3: All right. Before we move on, I question a couple things that I think especially the Catholic audience may not realize in terms of the Protestant call to ministry, to seminary. In fact, a lot of guys go to seminary without any commitment to denomination yet, trying to discover that. Often Catholic young men go to seminary to discover their calling to the priesthood, whereas Protestants go to seminary to discover which denomination they're going to serve in. It's a little different. But One thing that, is this true for you? One thing that I often found, especially for guys like you and me, when we had a very life-changing conversion to Jesus, whether high school or college, that one of the parts of our calling was to help others experience that same real walk with Christ. Because we had a walk with Christ, but maybe distant or... was that true for you?
4: Oh, absolutely. I mean, I think when something becomes so real in your life and you really come to know Christ personally, you do have that desire. And you know, perhaps I could have been in engineering or something, and that would have, you know, that's certainly a very noble field. Right. But for me, for whatever reason, the way God had wired me and gifted me, and there was something about, I knew I wanted to do this with every moment of my day, you know, to be involved in teaching and helping others. And he placed a real love on my heart for young people. And I don't know, especially middle school students, for some reason, believe it or not, most people run from middle school students. But that was, you know, something that was a real passion of mine. And as I said, very, very fortunate to have that opportunity, and also received affirmation from people, which is oftentimes how God's call comes to us. Affirmation from people I respected who said, you know, I see something in you, you know, maybe God's calling you. And so those really sowed seeds in my life.
3: And what is often the case is that the idea wasn't at some time early a calling, envisioning you pastoring, leading a church, doing those things. It was more the proclamation, whether it was a youth minister or a beach minister or a pastor, that was the arena in which you were called to spread the gospel.
4: It's kind of like, you know, you think about when the original disciples were fishing there or cleaning their nets and they followed Jesus. He said, you know, I'll make you fishers of men. They had no way of knowing it. It's probably a blessing of where that calling would lead to their martyrdom, right? But in that moment, they said yes at that moment. And and so every yes that came later, they're all connected, right? But that's sometimes the way the call comes in our lives.
3: Yeah, probably if we'd have known what committee meetings were like, we would have both stayed engineers, you know, way back when. So at what point did the Catholic thing, I mean, where was the Catholic Church in your upbringing at all?
4: Nowhere to be found. One thing I can remember for some reason, when I was young, maybe 5 or 6, and we were shopping for a birthday present for my older sister. And I was looking in this jewelry case in this store, and there were some crosses, and there was one crucifix there among the crosses. And I, for some reason, I remember this. I can remember pointing at the crucifix and said, "Mom, I like that one." And my mother said, "No, those are for Catholics." And I never really understood why that was, you know. But that was probably as much that I knew about Catholicism growing up. It wasn't really, I didn't have necessarily a disfavorable view of Catholics. It was really largely an ignorance of Catholics, partly because I think growing up as a really in many ways an evangelical Protestant, I didn't really ever feel myself being in protest against something. I just was a Christian. That's just the way I saw myself, you know. So the Catholic Church was not so much my opponent in my mind as it was just, to me, largely irrelevant. And so I, you know, all through my young life, my adult life, my married life, I had very little interaction with Catholicism. I had sort of a maybe a distant admiration for some Catholics like John Paul II and Mother Teresa, because as a pro-life Christian, I had a real respect for the Catholic defense of the unborn and a respect for John Paul and Mother Teresa's work with the poor. But in my mind, as I look back, I saw them more as authentic Christians who were Christians in spite of their Catholicism than because of their Catholicism, you know? So very, very little contact with Catholicism in my life. I've probably been to two churches in my life for a long time.
3: Well, I can relate to those thoughts. My guess is you're probably like me. We read some Catholic authors, not even thinking that they were Catholic, you know, like Thomas A. Kempis.
4: Absolutely.
3: Or maybe even Henry Nouwen or some of these great, you know, spiritual writers, and
4: Saint Augustine.
3: There you go. Well, you know, Saint Francis. You know, were they Catholic? Oh yeah, they were Catholic. I mean, my guess is when you were in seminary, you were more working on the issue of, am I Baptist theology or Methodist, Wesleyan or Calvinist? You weren't wondering whether you were Catholic or Protestant. That was a done deal.
4: Right, exactly. Yeah, I wasn't struggling with that. We did have, I remember, a course in seminary, a church history course, and where we did read, you know, some of the early writings of the church, maybe up through the 3rd, 4th century.
3: Very selectively.
4: Very selectively, of course. And, you know, there were times in my life as a student I was engaged, and times I was maybe a little bit more checked out. And maybe one of those times I was more checked out, you know, because, again, it wasn't like I was investigating this. So, again, very little. In fact, my wife still says, now, when we first were coming into the church, she's like, you went to seminary. Why didn't you learn any of this? Or why didn't they tell you this? And I said, well, who knows? Maybe they did. I just didn't hear it. You know?
3: Right. So when did the spark start for you
4: and
3: your wife?
4: Well, ironically, there are ways sometimes that you can see the Holy Spirit in retrospect was at work when you didn't at the time. And when I came back to school, the seminary, the second time, I had a class, a wonderful preaching class, just a giant of a man as far as preaching. And he, somebody I deeply admire, he gave us, as a project, a list of novels to read. That we needed to pick a novel and write a paper on how the themes in that novel might be used in preaching. I had not been a big novel reader up to that point in my life, but I looked at this list and I saw the name of one of the novels that I remembered a friend of mine who was a professor at Asbury had once referenced, and it was a novel by an author named Graham Greene, who was a British author, who was a British Catholic. He was kind of a tortured Catholic, you know, according to some, but his books had heavy Catholic themes. This novel, The Heart of the Matter, had very vivid descriptions of the Mass, of confession, of some of the real presence of Christ in the Eucharist. And I remember being fascinated by these descriptions because I realized that I was very ignorant of the Catholic faith. I didn't really have a knowledge of Catholicism. And besides becoming sort of a Graham Greene fan because his books, I thought, were a very powerful exposition on the human condition in many ways.
3: Yeah. Yeah.
4: As I would read his books, it would just prompt curiosity. It started with me as curiosity to want to learn, you know, and I'm sort of that way anyway. I can get interested in a topic, whether it's sports or the Civil War, whatever, and I want to learn. So, you know, from time to time, I would pick up various things and read it. I also had begun to subscribe to a journal called First Things that a friend of mine, another Methodist, subscribed to because as a pastor, I wanted to preach periodically on difficult moral issues, usually life-related issues, and I saw that as a really good resource. And so I would read articles, and even though it's not technically a Catholic journal, there's a heavy Catholic presence in
3: very
4: the journal.
3: Much so, yeah.
4: And Father Newhouse, who edits it, is also a convert to the faith. Mm-hmm. And as I was oftentimes read articles by Catholic writers, I was struck by the depth of intellect, certainly, but also that these people love Jesus. I know it sounds
3: strange.
4: It was almost surprising to me that these Catholics had this passionate love for Christ, this commitment to Scripture, this belief in truth, objective truth, a worldview that was coherent. And I found myself resonating from time to time with the things that they would write. And I would find very little I disagreed with. And then also, as a pastor, you know, doing research for sermons, maybe I'd want to do a series on baptism or on communion, whatever it may be, and I'd get on the internet and Google around, and I always seemed to land on the New Advent Catholic Encyclopedia online.
3: And I'd read these articles
4: about, and I think, well, the Catholics, they've been at this a while, maybe they know a little something, you know, so I'd start reading about that baptism, and just little by little, over a number of years, several things started to happen, I would say. I began to either realize that some of the things that I thought the Catholic Church taught, the Catholic Church didn't really teach, you know? Or I began to understand that in many areas, I already believed what the Catholic Church taught, or I began to see that some teachings of the Church that seemed really strange in isolation, when I began to see them within the larger framework of Catholic thought and truth, then I began to see how much sense they made, how they fit, how scriptural they were. And I would have these little, I call them little epiphanies. It would be like, oh, So that's why the Catholic Church does that. Or, oh, that's why Catholics believe that. Or that's the biblical passage that Catholicism bases the idea of confession on. And so I was having all these little, you know, just light bulbs going off all the time. Still not in any way thinking I'd become Catholic, mind you. You know, just sort of a, I considered myself a Protestant with Catholic sympathies.
3: I don't want to detract you from your story, but something I was wondering if you want, the audience may not realize that within United Methodism, there's a great width of ideas. So I mean, to a certain extent, I mean, I forget the name of the magazine. I think it was called Weavings. Wasn't that it? I think it was a Methodist magazine on spirituality. Mm-hmm. That was very ecumenical in terms of spiritual. I'd always had Catholic writers, and it was Methodist, and you could see that within Methodism, you could be reading Catholic things and having these awakenings, but yet not have kind of a mandate to have to be leaving United Methodism to become Catholic, because there's some very close similarities between Wesley's idea of growing in holiness and the Catholic view, for example.
4: Absolutely. In fact, one of the things I discovered on my journey toward the church is that some of these ideas that I thought Wesley came up with in many ways were Catholic ideas, you know, that he had been influenced by Catholics and mystics and in the Catholic tradition, the idea of Christian perfection. But Methodism, as in many ways, is a fairly broad theological movement because, in many ways, the movement itself was much more evangelistic on the front end. It was almost like preach first, convert first, and ask questions later, you know? And so you have high church Methodists, you know, who are much more close to Anglican theology and Episcopal theology. And then you have Methodists who in many ways are more like, almost like non-denominationalists or like Baptists in their approach to the sacraments. So there probably could have been a way to have Catholic sympathies and still say a Methodist. And in fact, I had people ask me that very question. Why not just appreciate the Catholic Church, but stay a Methodist?
3: So you're reading all this stuff. Where's your wife in on this journey?
4: Well, you know, it was interesting because she had noticed that I had this interest, but I don't think it bothered her too much because she knows the way I am. And we hadn't talked about it in depth between us because we have a large family and we have seven children. And for many years, you know, the idea of deep theological conversation was, it was more like get to the end of the day and collapse into bed at night, you know. But she, you know, she'd get into the car sometimes and notice I had Catholic radio on the car, you know, and she'd raise an eyebrow and that sort of thing. But she wasn't really aware that much of what was happening with me. And really what ended up being the turning point for me was, were really two books that I got. This would be back in 2004. That I bought at a local bookstore that both had to do with the Catholic faith. I remember I was in this large bookstore, it was like a Barnes & Noble, you know, and I was over at the Catholic shelf kind of looking over my shoulder to see if anybody would notice. And I brought home a book called Catholic Christianity by Peter Kreeft, who teaches at Boston College, which is based on the Catechism of the Church. And I bought the book Journeys Home by Marcus Grodi, edited. Contained testimonies of Protestant clergy and laity who had come into the church. And when I read these two books, all of a sudden this curiosity, which had become an interest, all of a sudden it was like it all came together. It was like this this coalescence of all these truths into one panoramic, beautiful vision of truth. And it just blew me away. I was overwhelmed and scared because I knew what the ramifications would be in my life. And to read the Journeys Home and read these testimonies, it was like they were articulating what I was feeling. And it was literally like my heart was about to explode out of my chest. It was so palpable, this feeling of just being drawn to the truth and the beauty of the faith. And I remember at that point thinking, oh my goodness, here I have this wife who's not even in on this with me. We have this large family. This is my livelihood. What am I going to do? And I remember I prayed this prayer. It was kind of my Gideon prayer. You know, if you think about the Old Testament character who kept wanting God to prove he was calling him to do things. I said, God, if this is of you, then you have to do this in Angie, my wife. You have to do this in her because I can't do this. I can't convince her of this. And interestingly enough, over the next few weeks, totally on her own, unprompted by me, she began to pick up some of these books that I had lying around the house and began to read them. And all of a sudden, she'd call me at the office and say, "Mike, I've been reading this, you know, this is unbelievable." Or, you know, she'd call me wanting to talk about Tertullian or, you know, people that, you know, we had more theological conversations in a period of a few months than we'd had over our whole married life, you know. And all of a sudden, it was like my whole journey on warp speed. And all of a sudden, we would both just literally at night, we would lie there, stare at the ceiling and just say, "What is happening with us?" We were so overwhelmed with this drawing of God in our life. And again, at the same time, so frightened about what that would mean for us and for our children and for our future.
3: Right. I mean, that's the mixture. The book Journeys Home that you mentioned is published by the Coming Home Network International that I work with. And every week we hear from Protestant ministers who are on the journey. And if anything, especially at the stage you and your wife were at, that's the most common thing, is the joy and the excitement, but the realization of the impact it's going to have on friends and family, calling, career, vocation.
4: Absolutely. I loved being a Methodist pastor. I loved my congregation, you know. I loved being in ministry. And I thought very much about how it would affect all those persons in, with whom we had been in ministry, all those whom we loved who wouldn't understand. Yeah. It was a very lonely place because we didn't have Catholic friends. You know, we didn't have Catholic mentors. We were just on this path of discovery, and it had led us to a place where, in many ways, we knew at that point, this would have been like late summer of 2004, that it was really probably not a question of if, just when we were going to become Catholic.
3: Mm. Was there anything particularly in your lives that kicked it fast to make a decision to jump? Or?
4: Well, I think I knew. We decided that we were going to take a number of months and really pray and try to discern. And all the people that we talked to seeking guidance were our Protestant friends, you know, because they were all that we knew. I think I was secretly hoping that some of them would talk us out of it. And, you know, show us, no, here's the proof in the pudding that why you shouldn't do this. And what we found was, as we talked to various folks, was that in many ways, maybe they had the same, perhaps unformed or incomplete understanding of Catholicism that we had had as well, you know. And so when they began to go down certain roads, we would say, well, no, the church doesn't really teach that, or that's not entirely accurate. And so it almost, in many ways, confirmed and strengthened our sense and resolve that this is what we had to do. And in the Methodist Church, we're appointed by a bishop from a June to June basis every year in a pastoral appointment. And so I think I knew that we were going to serve until that next June of 05, and then we were going to have to, just for the sake of being having integrity and where we had come, that we were going to have to make that step. But it was very frightening. We found out we were expecting our seventh child. And, you know, I was a pastor and a preacher. I didn't, what else was I really qualified to do? And so it was a frightening time.
3: How'd you get through that time?
4: Well, we got through it with a lot of prayer. I discovered that sometimes you can't really learn how faithful God is until you have to trust Him. You know, and when we went through that period of waiting, and we kept waiting and it kept hitting brick wall after brick wall in terms of trying to find some sort of vocational direction. The local bishop, Bishop Gaynor, in our diocese,
3: Catholic bishop,
4: I'd had the privilege of meeting. He'd been very gracious, very welcoming, very hospitable. Many Catholic families had reached out to us. But he, at that point, couldn't promise that there would be any sort of employment available with the diocese, just that eventually they hoped to hire a family life director position, and maybe you'd be a good candidate for that, but it was still very uncertain. And as we got through those months going into the spring, still finding nothing, I was really being pushed by God to learn what true trust was. And I went through some dark moments, some dark nights. God wouldn't let us go. We actually got up to, I love to tell this story, we got up to the day before we were going to move out of the Methodist parsonage. I still was going to serve a few more weeks, but the day before we were to move out, I'd signed a lease to rent a house, didn't know how we'd pay for it. We'd always lived in parsonages owned by the church. The day before, the bishop, Bishop Gander, called me and said, I'd like to offer you the position of family life director for the diocese. We weren't even Catholic yet, mind you, you know. And I remember he said, now you probably want to pray about this. And I said, with all due respect, Bishop, I've already prayed about it. I accept. And hung up the phone and let out a holler that I'm sure was heard around the block. And my greatest excitement, besides the fact that we had this security now and that God was going to provide, I almost wanted to tell all the others who were more worried about us than we were about ourselves to say, see, God is faithful. He keeps his promises. And we were also very fortunate to have a church, the Methodist church where I was pastoring, that even though they didn't understand, I think we had so much goodwill and love built up between us over the years I'd been their pastor, that they were at least personally supportive of us and very kind-hearted, and still count many of those folks among my dearest friends today.
3: Well, I want to be careful of self-promotion here, but I know that the Coming Home Network International was with you on that journey towards the end. We started the Coming Home Network years ago primarily to be a support to clergy on the journey, not to push, pull, or prod. It has to be your decision, but to stand beside. Were we helpful? I mean,
4: absolutely. I mean, I think I became aware of the Coming Home Network through the book, Journey's Home.
3: Right.
4: And I began to realize, oh my goodness, there are other people who are going through this. I had no idea. I think usually as a Protestant, you think of all the former Catholics who become Protestant, but you don't realize that there are a lot of Protestants, believing Protestants, evangelicals, who become Catholic. Yeah. And so when I began to discover this, then I realized, I found out about the website, and went on there, and we were able to be connected with Jim Anderson, who spoke with me some, spoke even more with my wife. She was much more open to call him up and say, we need prayer here, I'm struggling with this. And we were directed to Ken Howell through the Coming Home Network, who was very encouraging. During one of our darkest, most questioning periods about my future vocation, Ken sent me a $100 check in the mail to say, just as a sign that God's going to take care of you. And I know he had been through those struggles before.
3: That's right.
4: And to know that kind of love and support, I'll never forget it.
3: Yeah, Ken was a former Presbyterian pastor as well as seminary professor, and lost it all when he became Catholic.
4: Absolutely. And we got to go through the generosity of a friend to a couple of your Deep in History conferences up in Columbus. And those were eye-opening to see an understanding of history through Catholic eyes. We always received kind of the winner's version, the British version of history,
3: right.
4: You know.
3: That's
4: but
3: right.
4: To see the Catholic vision and understanding of history in the early days of this nation was very enlightening.
3: I'm a little nervous that my employee, Mary Claire, will get a little nervous for me to mention this, but you mentioned that Jim Anderson also talked to your wife, Angie,
4: A
3: lot. But what we started this year is a spouse's support network specifically to help the wives of clergy on the journey. Because, as you mentioned, sometimes, well, in your case, she was on a real fast track, but that's not always the case.
4: Well, and at first, she thought I was having a midlife crisis, I think. Didn't know what road her husband was taking her down. But fortunately, my wife was, like I said, very much on board very quickly with the journey.
3: All right, Mike. Got a few emails, phone calls ready for you. Our first one comes from Dallas, Kentucky. Dallas, Kentucky. You're in Dallas, Kentucky. Oh, Dallas calling from Kentucky. I'm sorry. Duh. It's been a long day. Dear Mike, when discussing theology at work with on-fire evangelicals, none of them have any idea how and from whom we got the Bible. Once you discover by whom the books of the Bible were selected, wouldn't you, by logic alone, have to admit the Catholic Church is infallible on certain matters? If not, the canon could be wrong. Then, wouldn't you either have to embrace the church or reject the Bible? Where do they teach you the canon came?

0: years there in the early church where there was no New Testament, yeah. You know? So how do we understand where the scripture came from? And then when I began to understand that in essence the Catholic understanding is that it was the church that gave birth to the scripture through the Holy Spirit, of course, rather than the scripture giving birth to the church. Yeah. That really transformed my whole understanding of the scripture and the essence of the canon, that that we do believe that this collection of scriptures that Protestants believe, this is an infallible collection. Well, how can we say that and yet hold and cling to this idea that it's only scripture? At least in that instance, we have to admit that there was an external authority through whom we understand what the real measuring stick, which is what the word canon means, what the real biblical books are. So I think Dallas is onto something. It's an argument that I think is a difficult one for Protestants.
1: It's difficult sometimes because when you challenge them on this issue, sometimes they think you're challenging the Bible, challenging the infallibility of the Bible. And so immediately the walls go up, the hair goes up on the back of their necks, you know, and there's the battle. That's not what we're challenging. We believe it's infallible, but it's because we have infallible authority to declare that.
0: Well, and absolutely, and the truth is, in becoming Catholic, didn't weaken my reverence for the scriptures or somehow lessen my understanding of the scriptures' authority. It actually deepened it and enriched it to where I still certainly see the scriptures as infallible. Now, I understand them in light of the church.
1: Yeah.
0: And the teachings of the church, and it's opened the scriptures to me in ways that I never would have imagined before.
1: All right, thank you, Mike. Let's take our first caller, Jimmy from New Jersey. Hello, Jimmy, what's your question for us?
2: Hi, Marcus, love your show.
1: Oh, thanks, Jim.
2: I just wanted to ask your guest the difference between Methodist and other Protestant denominations. I'm a cradle Catholic, and I'm kind of ignorant as to the other tenets of their faith, of the Protestant faith.
1: Thanks, Jimmy.
0: That's a great question, Jimmy. Methodism is not necessarily directly tied to many of the European Reformation churches, you know, that came out of Martin Luther. You know about the British Reformation and how the Church of England through Henry VIII, unfortunately, broke away from the Church of Rome. Well, Methodism really began not as a denomination or a church, but as a renewal movement within the Church of England. And well, it actually involved some other Christians from other churches as well. John Wesley, who really is the founding father of Methodism, was an Anglican priest. He died an Anglican priest, and what he wanted to do was not start a new church, but to bring renewal to the Anglican Church and to other churches as well, a deepening of scriptural Christianity, of personal piety, of social holiness, and all these sorts of things. And so really, if you want to understand Methodism, which only became a denomination because when the Methodist movement moved to the colonies in America, it was right around the time that the Revolution was beginning to erupt. And so the early Methodists in the colonies no longer wanted to be associated with the Church of England for obvious reasons. And so Wesley gave his reluctant blessing, much to the consternation of his brother, also an Anglican priest, the hymn writer, Charles. Wesley. And so Wesley did really what he had no authority to do, and he ordained bishops for this Methodist church in the colonies. And so really Methodist theology in many ways is really Anglican theology at its essence in the Church of England. And the church, you know, Anglican theology in many ways is really a truncated Catholic theology. So that Catholic theology is sort of an intensification of what Anglican theology already believes.
1: Probably one of the distinctions that sets Methodism, Wesleyism, versus Calvinism, that would set in general Methodists different from Presbyterian, has to do with this freedom of the will or this call to holiness.
0: Right, definitely. You know, the Methodist movement was very much an evangelistic, revival-oriented movement. People had personal conversion experiences, and they also had a very strong, they would be termed in Protestant understanding Arminian, mm-hmm. in their understanding, as opposed to being a Calvinist or related to predestination. And it was interesting, in my journey, I began to have this sense that I could remember you saying this years ago.

0: know that, you know, I read the scriptures, I see strains of humanity's free will, I see strains of God's sovereignty. It's almost like two ends of a string that are held in tension, yeah. Almost intentionally so, and came to realize that's really the Catholic understanding, a strong view and understanding of the freedom of the will, yet also a very strong understanding of God's sovereignty.
1: Yeah. A much more willingness to accept the mystery of the both and.
0: Absolutely.
1: As opposed to the either or that split Calvinists and Arminians, and just the battle goes on. Yeah. So, very good. Email from Rushad from Florida. Hello, Rushad. I recognize your email. Thanks for sending another email. Good evening, Mr. Allen. Welcome home to the Catholic Church. We're happy to welcome you to the family. Since you were previously a minister, I know it must have been difficult for you to give up preaching. I would like to know how you've coped with the difficulty of laying down your Methodist ministry, and if you found new ways to minister in the Catholic Church, what I like to call preaching within out of pulpit. Thanks, and happy Christmas also to you, Rushad.
0: Well, one of the things that I do, Rushad, besides working for the diocese and the Family Life offices, I teach one class at the local Catholic high school. I teach Old Testament in the fall, New Testament in the spring. So the students in that class may debate whether or not I've really given up preaching, because every day is an opportunity to preach a new sermon. I have to rein myself in, but I certainly loved preaching as much as anything I did as a pastor. Yeah. One of the things I'm doing some writing now. I have a column in our diocese newspaper, and get to have the opportunity in my work in the Family Life office to do a lot of teaching related to Pope John Paul's theology of the body. With engaged couples and doing marriage enrichment days, and I'm so on fire about this treasure of teaching that we have from our late Holy Father and the meaning of what it is to be male and female in God's image and human sexuality and marriage. So I get the opportunity to do that sort of teaching and speaking a good bit, which doesn't completely satisfy the preaching itch, don't get me wrong, but it does certainly help with that.
1: One of the beauties of preaching, which I have missed most, though I get a chance here on the Journey Home program once in a while, but was the week-by-week ministering from the pulpit to a congregation. I mean, that was a wonderful gift to be able, to have the mercy of God, to be able to lead them through scriptures and draw them over a period of time to a deeper commitment to Jesus Christ.
0: Absolutely. And I think one of the things that I remember, I was at a funeral a few years ago of a former Methodist parishioner, and during the funeral, someone leaned over and said, "I bet you don't miss this part." And I said, "Actually, this is one of the things I missed the most, to be able to proclaim that word of hope through the gospel at times of death and difficulty." So,
1: yeah. All right, very good. Another caller, Bill from Pennsylvania. Hello, Bill. What's your question?
2: Hello. My question is whether what was the drawback in this man's journey to the faith, and how did he resolve it?
1: All right. Thank you, Bill. In other words, what was the biggest or the things that hindered you from coming in, and how did you resolve those? Thank you, Bill.
0: Well, in terms of theologically, perhaps.
1: Yeah.
0: Theologically, probably some of the most difficult things were things maybe related to the Blessed Mother. I remember my wife says the first time that she saw and read the Hail Holy Queen prayer, it was really difficult for her, you know, to see these words of great veneration expressed to the Blessed Mother and to the saints. So that was a little bit of a difficulty for me. It wasn't so much that I didn't understand the Catholic doctrine of the saints, and how that was really this understanding of this friendship and their intercession for us, and the honor that they had, not because just because of who they were, but because of God's grace in their lives. But you know, sometimes little more things would rub you a certain way, you know, related to the saints or certain devotions to the saints and that sort of thing. Those are maybe some of the more theological things on the whole. I would say certainly just the fears related to relationships, issues related to our children, especially our older kids, you know, who we really turn their lives upside down, was certainly something that was a struggle to think, oh my goodness, you know, are we totally destroying their lives, saying your parents have all of a sudden had this epiphany, and where does that leave you? And one of the really neat things with our oldest couple of children who were the most entrenched in the Methodist Church and in the youth group and loved it and most resistant, was to see how over the years our two oldest, Chelsea and Lizzie, have really come to embrace the faith. My daughter, 16-year-old, got to go to World Youth Day with Pope Benedict this past summer through the generosity of a benefactor, and it's just to see how God's grace has worked in their lives to come to embrace the faith. It's just been one of the richest blessings in my life.
1: The question earlier about the difference between the Methodist Church and other Protestant denominations, I'm wondering, you know, for many of the ministers that I've interviewed on the journey home over the last 11 years, a lot of them, because of the denomination, the theology they came from, their journey to the church involved a lot of rejection. For me, as a Calvinist, I had to reject a lot of theology to accept Catholic theology. So my good friend Bruce Sullivan, who was a Church of Christ, Disciples of Christ, there was a lot of rejection of ideas. But I'm wondering, in some ways, Methodism, good, faithful United Methodism, is a wonderful stepping stone towards the Catholic Church, it seems to me. I don't know if you agree.
0: I'm a Methodist, my great Catholic. And the reason I say that is because I wanted, and I've tried to say this so many times, I'm not sure I'm always convincing to many of my Methodist friends, is that to become Catholic was not a rejection of who I was. It was not to say everything I once believed was wrong, you know. Now I think I can worship Mary, you know, in that sense.
1: That's not what you were thinking.
0: Exactly. In other words, what Catholicism is what I already believed in Methodism brought to even deeper fullness. For example, you know, I always had as a Methodist a deep respect and for communion and for this idea that Christ was at least mysteriously present somehow in the act of taking communion, not necessarily in the elements themselves, right, but there was a spiritual mystery there. Then to understand in Catholicism that he's really and truly present, body, blood, soul, and divinity in the Eucharist, is not a contradiction, it's a greater intensification. As a Methodist, I always had this understanding that our communion, our fellowship with the saints. I mean, we said the Apostles' Creed regularly, you know, the communion of saints. We said the Holy Catholic Church, but we always put a little asterisk that said that meant universal, you know. But the communion of saints, that this relationship with those who have gone before us is unbroken by death. But to understand in Catholicism that, yes, that's true. Not only that, they intercede for us. And we can, just like I ask my friends for prayer, these are my heavenly friends who are in God's presence. I can ask for their prayers. You know, and so it's not a rejection of anything, it's an embracing of a greater fullness of, it's even more than I had led my heart to believe. That's why I think my heart felt like it was going to burst. It was more than my heart can hold, really, the beauty of it.
1: I mean, there's even some possibility that Wesley himself was moving in a more Catholic direction because of the renewal he wanted to accomplish, but he was being fed by Catholic spirituality. So
0: he was a daily communicant in the Church of England, you know. He was heavily influenced by Catholic mystics and Catholic saints and his theology.
1: Yeah. Email comes from Mark in Maryland. Mr. Allen, I am 16 years old. I was raised in the Church of God, but then about 4 years ago joined the United Methodist Church. I am currently in my journey home to the Catholic Church in the RCIA program. Welcome, Mark. A friend, a United Methodist pastor, and my former pastor have been challenging me about my journey home. They have been pressing especially about the transubstantiation doctrine and the doctrine of the saints and one blessed mother, all the things you just mentioned. How should I approach my friend and former pastor to try to explain my choice to journey into the church? How should I explain to them my newfound belief? Mm-hmm. Thank you, Mark, for your email. And our prayers are with you.
0: Yes, Mark, our prayers are, because I know that can be a very daunting, and for a young man especially, I want to affirm your desire for the truth. I would say certainly with it's many of the things that I've already talked about in terms of that Catholicism is not a rejection of Methodist theology, but a bringing it really to a greater sense of fullness. You might look in John chapter 6, Jesus' very strong words about eating his flesh and drinking his blood. I remember a few years ago as a Methodist pastor preaching on that very passage, a sermon about communion, and the boldness of those words of Jesus and how they turned people away. This was before I was even Catholic, to see this sense of the offense of this idea, and yet how Jesus doesn't back away from what he claims about himself, that they are to consume his flesh and blood. You can also look in many of the early church fathers, Justin Martyr, and some of his work, and begin to see Irenaeus, this sense of this belief in Christ's presence in the Eucharist from the very early centuries of the church. This wasn't some new development, but very early in the history of the church, the devotion to the saints also traces back. That was the thing that surprised me the most, were how many of these doctrines that I thought were just these peculiar Catholic doctrines actually trace back to some of the earliest centuries of the church, to the people who were the disciples of the original disciples, you know, or two generations removed. And to think, when you look at these early church fathers and in their writings, they're not Protestants. They're Catholics, very much in their view. So Mark, blessings on you as you continue this journey.
1: Now, I need to apologize to the audience, because this is going to sound even more like a self-promotional infomercial, but it was not planned. But I've got the perfect group for you, Mark. We started a number of years ago on the Coming Home Network International, a group called Quo Vadis. And the reason we started Quo Vadis, its original intent was specifically to provide a support group of teenagers helping teenagers on the journey, specifically for the teenagers of clergy who couldn't understand why their dad was doing such a crazy thing. Who could they talk to? If they wanted to talk to someone, we wanted to have a group ready for them. We got chat rooms and support of teenagers who've already come home to the church helping those on the journey. Mark, we would love for you to get in contact with Quo Vadis. Just go to the chnetwork.org website and you'll see a link to Quo Vadis, and we'd love to have you be a part of that fellowship.
0: That's the one blessing that you have, Mark, and others have, and that I had, is as opposed to maybe 50 years ago, there's so much literature out there. There are so many persons who've been on that same journey or were on that same journey, that you can find many things through just the touch of a mouse clicker, you know, through the internet, just abundance of resources to help you.
1: That's right. We've got 2 minutes left. Let's assume, as a United Methodist brother or sister watching the program right now, what would you like to say to them to encourage them to make the same journey home you've made?
0: I would say, as I said earlier, I love the United Methodist Church. I think the United Methodist Church did great things for me in shaping me. Embrace an even deeper truth, the truth of ultimately, which is either an arrogant claim or it's the truth, which is that the Catholic Church is the church founded by Christ upon the apostles. And I think, ask yourself the question, as a Protestant, what am I in protest against? Now, you may look into it and say, okay, I am indefinitely in protest against these things. That's okay. You need to ask the question. Because I think so many times, so many Protestant Christians, and certainly United Methodists, don't ever really think about what it is, it means, that why did they break away from this church? You know, and is this break away to be an everlasting thing, or could it be that God is calling us back to unity, back to this church that He founded upon the apostles? And so don't simply think, oh, I'm going to believe what I think the Catholic Church teaches. Go get a cheap copy of the Catechism. Call me, I'll loan you one. And just see, what is it the church actually teaches, not just what you think the church teaches based on what you've heard or seen from particular Catholics. There is a beauty and a richness in the Eucharist, in this amazing, unbelievable, infinite gift of His body and blood that cannot be matched by any other gift on this earth.
1: Thank you, Mike. Thank you for joining us on the journey home. Merry Christmas. Happy New Year's. 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God bless.

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My Queen and my Mother, I give myself entirely to you, and to show my devotion to you, I consecrate to you this day my eyes, my ears, my mouth, my heart, my whole being without reserve. 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Amen.

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0: We're all called to be great saints.
1: Don't miss the opportunity.
3: Tonight I was going to take one thing, and I decided a minute ago to take something else. That's the beauty of not knowing what you're doing. You don't have to worry, you see. If you don't like what you start out with, you just change it. I was going to take the part about the Gerasene demoniac. But as I walked in these happy faces, lots of them, I thought, they don't want to hear about the demoniac. I didn't know what they were going to hear, so I asked them, and they didn't know either. So I turned the page, and I said, the woman who was a sinner, which has absolutely nothing to do with you. Okay? So I don't make that clear. They'd rather I had the Gerasene. But both have to do with mercy. The scripture pastors say, Luke, the 7th chapter, 36th verse. We all need mercy. We all need mercy. We must give mercy. The wonderful thing about mercy is you get it back. You know, if you give somebody a tie, you don't get a tie back, do you? No. If you give somebody a cake, you don't get a cake back. If you do something nice, if you even smile at somebody, you might get a smile back. Today I smiled at, no, it was yesterday. Yesterday I smiled at this woman and I went, and she went, I didn't know whether she knew me and didn't like me, or she wondered, what do you got to smile about? I couldn't figure out why. And by the time I turned around, she was gone. So if you're listening, I'll get back at him. But anyway, there's a lot of things you do for people that you can't get back. In one of the Beatitudes, however, the Lord promised us that if I give mercy, I'm going to get it back. And not only do I get it from my neighbor, I get it from God Himself. Isn't that amazing, huh? Did you ever think of that? If you forgive someone, God forgives you. And maybe your faults or sins were greater than the ones you forgave. But God gives you mercy. Because the Beatitude says, blessed are the merciful, they shall obtain mercy. Now we're going to see here where our dear Lord did just that. One of the Pharisees invited our dear Lord to a meal. When he arrived at the Pharisee's house and took his place at table, a woman came in. This is going to make the feminists very upset. But I got some good news for you. I have a few thoughts about the men also. And this woman had a bad name in the town. She had heard that Jesus was dining with the Pharisee and had brought with her an alabaster jar of ointment. Now, Alabaster is a kind of a marble. In those days, extremely expensive. Worth about a year's wages. High class. That's a lot of money. Today, $15,000, $20,000? Just for the jar. Forget what was inside. So here she comes, and she's got this alabaster jar of ointment. Now, the important thing, my friends, is how did she get in? Aha! There's where the men come in, you see. Unless that woman was there before on a little business. You didn't get it? Maybe I'd explain the facts of life today, yeah? Okay. So, she went behind our dear Lord, crying. And her tears fell on his feet. Can you see that in your imagination now? The tears fell on our Lord's feet. And she noticed that, you see. So she knelt down. She had long, beautiful hair. And what happened? Well, she wiped his feet with her hair. Then she covered his feet with kisses and anointed them with this very expensive ointment. You can kind of see that today. And look at your own soul now. That's the important thing about when we read Scripture. We want to look at ourselves. In other words, in this particular incident, whose side would you be on? The Pharisees? Jesus? Or the woman? Think now, whose side would you be on? Here is a public sinner. Everybody knew her. And all of a sudden she walks in. She kneels at our Lord's feet. Now remember, a lot of these people were not too sure who Jesus was. They should have known, especially the Pharisees and the doctors of the law. The people should have known by all the miracles. But they weren't quite sure. And what happened was that everybody was kind of shocked when this sinner comes in. Because she was a well-known sinner, and they were not sensitive to anything good about her. Not a thing. They could not think of one good thing about her. So their judgment was very harsh. Very harsh. Well, maybe you say, well, they were sensitive to the fact that she was a sinner. But how could you be so sensitive to a person's sin if they came in and wept and washed our Lord's feet with her tears and then wiped them with her hair and kissed them? Would you begin to kind of think this woman is changed? This woman is repentant. Would you thought that? Or the Pharisees who had invited him saw this. He said to himself, if this man were a prophet, he would know who this woman is that's touching him and what a bad name she has. He thought it. My Lord's about to give it to him. So Jesus looked at him. This would have proven he was God because he knew what he was thinking. I'd be a little nervous if I thought somebody around me was knowing what I was thinking. Although most of the time I tell you what I'm thinking. He said, Simon, I have something to say to you. He said, speak, master. You hypocrite, that's what I would have said. So Jesus said, there was once a creditor who had two men in his debt. And one owed him 500 denarii and the other 50. So 500 denarii was about, if a poor man would have earned a denarii a day. And they were both unable to pay, so he pardoned both of them. Which of them would love him more? Now, isn't that a question, huh? You know, before we condemn all these poor sinners, we have to realize that many poor sinners, once they know Jesus, love a lot. Why? Because they have more to be grateful for. You say, well, if that's the case, I'll go out and do all kinds of things that I'll be grateful. Ooh, don't do that. You can't do that. But here's our Lord was talking about a woman and the man's criticism. So he got a little smart. The Pharisee said, well, I suppose the one who was pardoned more. And Jesus said, you're right. You know, my friends, each one of us can say that. Before we condemn people to hell, we can correct their failings and we can correct them for what they do that we know is not pleasing to the Lord. That's an act of love. Ezekiel puts it very clearly. But we can never condemn them without hope. See? Most of the time, we write people off. And it doesn't have to be for very much. We know that there's awful things happening in the church. For myself, I know my liberal brother could think of 100 places for me to go, except right here. And I know that, and they know that. I still love them. But I'm not going to stop pounding at them. Why? Because somewhere along the line, even if one gets the light, you're on the wrong track. You're on the wrong train. You're going the wrong direction. Love makes you say that. But we still have to love them. We have to pray for them. That's true of your friends, your relatives, maybe even your family. I bet there's not one person in this audience and not one person listening to me on this television night that doesn't have a heartache at home that you don't understand. Have you noticed that things that are that you understand are easier to forgive? Have you noticed that? Don't you think they are? Huh. If you understand that somebody was just hot-tempered and you excuse them, you say, well, he was just out of sorts. And things you understand, you seem to have an easier time forgiving. But however, sometime when things are very, very hard, very hard. For example, say somebody says a lie about you and ruins your reputation. That's a hard one. If somebody cheats on you, if somebody proves to be a hypocrite, they pretend to be your friend, when you turn around, they knife you in the back. How many people have gotten into partnership with somebody, had all kinds of hopes, and all of a sudden the money's gone, the partner's gone, and there you are. Stuck with debts and disgrace. That's a big one. What happens when a woman or a man marry 20, 25, 30 years, and then one of them begins to cheat, and all of a sudden there's a divorce, and you don't know what happened? You don't know, you're in a daze. That's a hard one. And none of these things do we ever understand. None of them. Many people don't understand this poor woman. How she got so forgiven for so many terrible things she did. But see, God forgives out of love. And we don't understand love, then we don't understand forgiveness, and we don't understand mercy. It takes a loving heart to forgive, and even a more loving heart to forget. Very hard. So let's go on with our little story here. And he said, Simon, do you see this woman? Oh, did he see this woman? I like the way our Lord does things like that. You know, he kind of rubs it in a little bit. He just said, do you see this woman? Oh, yeah, I see that one. I just had a thought I won't share with you. Oh, dear. I came into your house, our dear Lord said, and you poured no water over my feet. See, the custom was that when you walked into the house, the host, they would take their sandals off, and the host would kneel down and wash their feet, and they would put oil on their hair or head. That never appealed to me, but anyway, that was the custom. It was a sign of love and respect. You know what amazes me about this is our dear Lord missed it. Now, isn't that something? I mean, Jesus, the second person of the Most Holy Trinity, the eternal Word. The eternal Word. With all the love of the Father and all the love of the Spirit. He comes on because he loves human beings so much. He loves mankind. He loves everybody he created so much. And we're knowing we're wandering and we're just in a mess. So he comes down in our nature. Never losing at all, nothing of his divinity. And yet he missed that little tiny act of love. You know, why is it that so many people have a hard time just talking to God? They use prayer. I'm not against prayers. They're wonderful. Use them all you want. But you know what? I think Jesus misses those little things you could say to him or do for him. Like, Jesus, I love you. One night I have a statue of Our Lady of Grace. And I kiss her goodnight every night. All my Protestant brethren, don't get excited because I'm not an idol worshiper. I kiss that statue of Our Lady like you kiss your husband's picture. I hope you do. When he's gone. Anyway. I one night I said, good night, sweet mother. Take care of yourself. One of the sisters looked at me and she said, what'd you say? I said, take care of yourself. Don't you say that to a friend if they're leaving your house? Take care of yourself. See, well, why would you say that to Our Lady? She's taken care of, she's great shape. I don't know, I just felt like saying it. You have to have a reason for everything. And you see, we don't do these little things. We don't do these little things. I'd say almost every day. I get up in the morning and I say, Lord, did you have a good night? Now I can see those theologians up there jumping up and down. Can't you see them? Woo! Why not? See, what if you just don't, if you just act like you love Jesus, huh? You know, when you read some of the terrible, terrible, terrible, terrible, terrible things going on in our beloved church, you have to look at him and say, Jesus, I know you're having a hard time. Why can't you say something little like that, huh? Our minds so intellectual, you know, that we don't treat them like they are, our mother, our brother, our father, our spouse. You know, we don't speak to them on our level. We can't speak to them on their level. When I have a meeting with my engineers, with our engineers, I don't know what they're talking about. They'll say, I like the SR-55. No, I don't like that. I'd like to see the C-62. I look back and I don't know either one of them. But I make all the decisions. SR or BF, I make the decisions. But to show you, we get so uppity sometimes with God even. We can't be too familiar either, but we just have to be ourselves. I thank him for a good night. It's rare I have a good night because I cough a lot or have pain all night, but I'm grateful for a good night. And this Pharisee, you see, he had said his prayers and he had done his fasting and gave alms and he was finished. This woman did a very natural human thing. She just went and wept and dried his feet with her hair. Well, our Lord continues. He said, you gave me no kiss. The host always kissed everybody that came in. How would you feel if I came down this row and I kissed everybody but Tom? I got to pick on somebody. Now, wouldn't that be an affront? Everybody would notice it. They'd say, oh, what's wrong with him? But see, that's what happened to our Lord. Everybody that came in there, that man kissed. And he skipped our Lord went on to the next one. Now you see, but he was God, but he cared. He cares when you are not loving and you don't say, I love you, Jesus. You have to be an intellectual to say that. See, we're going to go on now and see how much more he missed, whatever he missed. And he said, but she has not, she's been covering my feet with kisses ever since I came in. For this reason, I tell you that her sins, her many sins, he knew who she was. Must have been forgiven her. Or she would not have shown such great love. Many translations say the wrong thing. Many say, well, she was forgiven as much because she loved much. That can't be, see? Why? Because we can never earn God's forgiveness. We never earn grace. See? She wasn't healed because she loved much. She loved because she was forgiven much. There's a big difference, see? She loved much because she was already. At some time, maybe when our Lord was talking to a great crowd and she came up and he let her know all her sin, her many sins. He knew every single sin. Must have been forgiven her, he said. Otherwise, why would she show such love? All of a sudden, you get a contrast between this Pharisee and this poor sinner. The Pharisee who stood in the temple and said, I tithe. I fast twice a week. And I'm so happy I'm not like the rest of men, especially this one behind me. But you wonder how he knew he was behind him. You see, he had raised himself up, and our Lord said, the sinner went out justified. He struck his breast and said, Lord, I be merciful to me, a poor sinner. But let's go on with this. And he said, it's the man who is forgiven little who shows little love. I wonder how the feminists would say that now. Let's see. Well, I think they would like the man who is forgiven little, shows little love. We could put people in there. All the people, that doesn't work, does it? See, inclusive language is wacko. Then he said to her, your sins are forgiven. He wanted to assure her. Assure her that her sins were all forgiven. Now, here you can see the corruptness of these Pharisees. They invite him to dinner and they show him absolutely no respect. No honor, no kiss, no washing of feet, nothing. They criticize a woman who is a sinner, and she does everything that they should have done. And instead of being happy that this woman is forgiven, they're angry. Have you ever thought like that? Huh? Yeah, I bet you all have thought like that. I'll tell you about that. I've said this before in the air, but maybe you didn't hear. I had a woman come to me, she was so angry because her husband died. Most women cry, she was mad. I said, what's the matter? She said, he got converted just before he died. And I said, oh, that's wonderful. No, it isn't. He was a rat. A rat? Yes, all his life he was a rat. Now he'll go straight to heaven. I said, well, don't that make you happy? No. Want them to suffer a little bit. Now that's funny, but I'll make a bet and I won't even ask you because I don't want to embarrass you. That when somebody that's done you in or tried to do you in or you hate or they hate you has some good fortune, you wish with all your heart they'd break a leg. You do. Let alone go straight to heaven. I mean, that wouldn't that be for you the insult of insults, huh? You'd say, Lord, do you really know this man? Yes, I know this man. But he was so sorry. See, we don't understand. That's why we can't forgive ourselves when we commit some big sin. We don't understand God's love and mercy, then we don't understand being merciful to me. Many of you who have had abortions, you've gone to confession 20 times. And you've said you're sorry, you cry, and you cry, and you cry. Why do you cry? Most of the time, it's because you can't forgive yourself. And I think our Lord meant that when we are merciful, even to ourselves, we shall obtain mercy. Because once, it's a kind of insult to God once we have been forgiven to keep bringing the same thing back. See? For example, if you did something to me, and you came to me and said, "Mother, I'm very sorry." I said, "That's fine. That's wonderful. That's great. It's okay. We'll forget. Fine." 20 minutes later, you come back. You say, "You know, Mother, I'm really sorry." That's okay. Forget it. 20 minutes later, you come back and you say, "I'm really terribly sorry." It's okay. Forget it. The next day, "Hello, Mother. How are you?" "I'm fine." "You know, Mother, I'm just so sorry." "It's okay." "You know what I'm getting by this time? Mad." And you say, "I'm really sorry." "It's okay. Okay? We're not going to talk about it? Got it? Got it. You're going to forget it?" "Yes." "Wonderful." 2 days later. "Hi, Mother." "Hi. You know, I've been thinking all night. I really am sorry." By that time, here comes a karate chop. Do you understand how tired you get? Huh? What would the real message be? The real message would be that they don't really think I forgave them. See? Don't do that with our dear Lord. Once you have gone to confession, you don't do the same thing again. That's important. Then trust it to Him. Let Him pour His mercy on you. He wants to. Now you say, "Well, I don't feel." Well, forget your feelings. That comes from your pride. Because you cannot believe you did such a thing. You don't see this woman doing that. Because He said to the woman, "Your faith has saved you. Go in peace." And you know, I'll make a bet, she never even thought of her past life. She was so ready to love Jesus. Well, we have a call ready. Hello?
4: Hello, Mother.
3: Where are you from?
4: I'm from Louisiana.
3: And could you speak a little louder?
4: Yes, I'm from Louisiana.
3: All right, and what is your question?
4: Okay, at the beginning of the show, you mentioned...

buying books. Even books that say, one book, I forget, I read it, it's the most New Age satanic book, and it's on visions of Our Lady. Written by some woman who is supposedly to be having visions of Our Lady. And it looks good. Doesn't show Our Lady, but it looks good. Messages from Mary or whatever it says. When you read it, you're aghast at the error and the terrible things it says Our Lady says. Be careful when you read anything. Be careful what your children are reading. Be careful the games they play. When somebody is in New Age and they're beginning, they worship the trees and the bees and the birds and the mountains and the hills. And you ever talk to a hill? Try it. I like up here, like here, I got this, hello, how are you? Speak to me. Just drop the cough drop. Isn't that stupid? Are you ever think so stupid? Or astrologers, they get you. You see that star up there? It's a bull. Who's the bull? It's Taurus. Oh, really? What's it saying to you? Going to be a good day tomorrow. I didn't hear anything. 5 million people are born in April. They're all going to have a good day tomorrow. Does that make any sense to you? Hey, you read these things. Oh, I'm going to have a good day. You already started wrong. How are you going to have a good day? You see, we do things that are so... Yeah, you kind of say that. Palm readers, oh, they're the dumbest yet. Tea readers, oh, they're really something, you know. All you do is make yourself a simple cup of tea. And the leaves fall to the bottom and say, oh, you're going to meet somebody handsome. That's, you know, all of this, our Lord says in the New Testament, this is satanic. It's satanic. It's all fake. Fake, fake, fake. And if you know your neighbor is doing something so stupid as to endanger the eternal salvation, please tell them in a nice way. But tell them, look, you're endangering your eternal salvation. Why do you want to do that? Well, maybe they don't pay any attention to you, but that thought, that will be a seed that the most holy and wonderful Spirit will bring back to their minds the more they go on with this culture and this earth spirituality. And you know, I went to a church and the baptismal font looked like a pool, but I couldn't find the tabernacle. I could not find the tabernacle. And then you hear people say, oh, isn't that nice? What do you want to do? Go to church, take a swim? It's not the place. You don't have to dunk your baby in that. You're drowning. You see, we put all the emphasis on baptism, and it belongs there. A lot of emphasis, but you can't take away the Lord of the temple. If he's not there, there is no church. And you see more and more churches being called faith communities. They have neither faith nor community without Jesus present in the Eucharist, where you can see him. You have nothing.
absolutely zero.

0: We have another call. Hello?
1: Hello.
0: Where are you from?
1: I'm from Minnesota, Mother. I just love you so much. I got a quick comment, and then I have a question.
0: Okay.
1: I want a lot of people I know. I watch you 24 hours a day, and I just love you, and I don't miss a minute. And I was feeling really guilty because it's like, I tell my kids, you know, change your own diaper. I can't miss what Father George is going to say, or Mother's on again. I can't, oh, it's Mass again. I missed that part. Shh, be quiet. And even my spiritual director said, that's okay. You just watch it. You missed a lot growing up, so you just learn it. And so all those people that have scruples, just watch it. Anyway, Mother, this is kind of a follow-up question from your wonderful show last week regarding the feminists. And there's so many hurt women out there from the terrible things men have done to us, and I'm trying not to be a feminist, but I'm hurt too, and I'd like you to address the few really good men that are left out there to, and maybe address also the men that have really hurt these women, you being a product of a divorced home. If you could, you know, when we address these women over and over about what they've done and abortion and the guilt, but what about these men that have, you know, practically, you know, made these women go through with this?
0: Well, we don't excuse them. We don't excuse them. Incest is been in society since way back, and it's an evil. And that evil has been spread to women from day one. The problem, I think, it is a lack of mercy and forgiveness, you see? When we take revenge on men in general because of one man's abuse or two or three, whatever it happened to be, the hurt is certainly there, the injustice is there, the tragedy is there, the affliction is there. But unless we can forgive, then we become abusers. See? If a woman becomes a feminist because she was abused by a man, is she not also abusing every other man she can look at and see? And those that are not guilty at all, those that are wonderful men and good men and holy men. Why does the whole world have to suffer because some women were badly treated? Oh, sure, they need help. And don't worry, sweetheart, God takes care of them. They take care of them. Then you need to pray for these people. They're sick. They're mentally, emotionally sick. And you happen to be a victim. There was not Jesus a victim of those who were sick, mentally, emotionally sick, jealous enough to want to kill? I look back on my life, since you mentioned it, and I'm grateful to God. Not for what happened, but I know I can have sympathy now. For people, for children, divorced parents, for men and women. All these are deep afflictions. But you can't live in the past. You cannot live in the past. You must live in this present moment. When you live in the past, then you either get very revengeful and you want to punish every man, or if many men are punished, many men are abused, don't forget that. Some men are abused by their fathers, whether it's verbal abuse or sexual abuse, or the abuse of being disinherited because they want to be good, they want to be holy, they want to enter religious life, or they want to be priests. There is abuse everywhere in this world because we don't take our dear Lord seriously. Now you find in papers children abuse children, and black abuse blacks, and whites abuse whites, and we live in a whole world of abuse. But you see, we have to stop now and get back to Jesus and to forgiveness and mercy. We can't take something in our heart and allow it to ruin our entire lives. You can't allow that. It doesn't help you, it kills you. Emotionally, you get to be a cripple. A a cripple. And you can't hate all men because you were abused. And I know, we had a great guest on the other day, last Wednesday, and she was saying that very thing. The most feminists were abused by their brothers, uncles, fathers, somebody. But if we don't act like Jesus and say, Lord, forgive them, and then go our way with a peaceful heart, we can become abusers in the very worst way. The very worst way. So I suggest you go to church someday and just sit before Jesus and say, Lord, I can't forgive. Help me. And he will. We have another call. Hello?
2: Sister, this is Joe from Philadelphia.
0: How are you?
2: Okay, how are you? You are just one of the greatest of all the ones I've ever watched on television.
0: Thank you.
2: I've been watching Catholic shows for many, many years.
0: Well, thank you.
2: And your shows also are very informative, they're constructive, and they are certainly an example for the rest of the parishes all over the country.
0: You're going to give me a big head.
2: No, well, you're great, and you deserve it. For my money, you're in the same line with Mother Teresa.
0: Well, thank you. That's a compliment.
2: Let me just make one comment, and then the audience agrees with me. Right?
0: What is your question?
2: It's not a question. It's sort of a comment. In the August 28th, 1994, our Sunday Visitor.
0: Yeah.
2: There appeared an article of a poll that was taken by the New York Times in which it said 70% of the Catholics, that would be about 42 million today, don't believe in the divine presence.
0: Oh, I think that's a bunch of bunk.
2: Well, and 30% do, and it sort of ties in with the attendance in America.
0: Yeah.
2: The attendance in churches. If I think the bishops sort of focus more on educating the Catholics that really want to learn, because it's obviously some kind of an educational deficiency here. Because if they knew what was happening at every time they go to Mass, how would they ever miss it?
0: Well, they're not taught anymore, you see? That's the point. You're right. You're very right. The reason our people don't have faith, but it's more of the younger generation, because they're taught there is no real presence. They're taught that it's only a symbol, and that's a lie. But I really believe, I don't believe those statistics. You cannot interview 2,000 people and tell me what the whole America thinks. You just, that's a bunch of bunk. Now, I do believe that most Catholics believe that in the Holy Eucharist. I think most Catholics are hurt when their parish priest gets up and says, this is only a symbol, or we are the community. But they don't know what to do. See? They don't know what to do. If I ever was in a church like that, I would get up and walk out. And they may say, oh, there goes that conservative Mother Angelica. I don't care what they say. But if that consecration is not accurate, you don't receive anything but a piece of bread. That consecration should be exactly the right formula. And it has to be the right bread and the right wine. It has to be the formula for wine has to be accurate. And the formula for the host has to be accurate. And when you have bread in your hand and there's crumbs everywhere, somebody there does not believe in the real presence. And you're right. You're absolutely right. I do believe that of the 60 million Catholics in America, and it grew 10 million in the last 13 years, I want you to know. But of those Catholics, those who don't believe, no, when you're told it's a symbol, there's something wrong. And they're making the best Catholics today, some of them, because they're fighting for their faith. Don't be a Catholic so long that you get kind of flabby in protecting Jesus. I may have many faults and weaknesses and sins, but there's one within I won't have to answer for. Even if I do it crudely, I will defend my Jesus, hoping and knowing one day when I meet the Father and he sees, oh, Angelica, you sure made a mess. Jesus will come right by my side and said, but Father, she always defended me. And I don't say that out of pride. I say it because I want you to do the same. We need the intercession of Jesus as we will meet the Father one day. And defend him now. Believe the magisterium of the Holy Roman Catholic Church. And there are other churches that have the real Eucharist. Our Eastern churches have real Eucharist. I don't exclude them at all. But I do want to say, fight for the Lord, and he will fight for you. There's one thing we do today, and I hope everybody that ever comes here goes home fighting for Jesus. If we don't fight for Jesus, well, that means you're not going to fight for anybody you love. I wouldn't want you on my team. If you don't love enough to fight for him, well, what are you going to do if a real juicy persecution comes along? You're going to go on the other side? You got 30 seconds. Oh, yeah, I got 30 seconds. How do you like that? Well, for the next 30 seconds, remember, forgive and be merciful. You shall be forgiven and mercy shown to you.

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3: When all hope seems gone, pray for the intercession of St. Jude, the patron saint of lost causes.

Prayer for the Holy Souls. Help, Lord, the souls which thou hast made, the souls to thee so dear, in prison for the debt unpaid of sins committed here. Those holy souls thy suffer on, resigned in heart and will, until thy high behest is done in justice as its fill. For daily falls, for pardoned crimes, thy joy to undergo, the shadow of thy cross sublime, the remnant of thy woe. Help, Lord, the souls which thou hast made, the souls to thee so dear, in prison for the debt unpaid of sins committed here. O, by their patience of delay, their hope amid their pain, their sacred zeal to burn away disfigurement and stain. O, by their fire of love not less in keenness than the flame, O, by their very helplessness, O, by thy own great name. Could Jesus help, sweet Jesus, aid the souls to thee most dear, in prison for the debt unpaid of sins committed here.

0: that forever be praised, blessed, loved, adored, glorified, the most holy, most sacred, most adorable, most mysterious, most ineffable name of God, in heaven, on earth, and in the nether worlds, by all the creatures coming forth from the hands of God, and by the sacred heart of our Lord Jesus Christ, in the most holy sacrament of the altar, fiat.
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4: 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This is Michael O'Neill. I'm The Miracle Hunter. Hey everyone, I've recovered from my cold this past week, so my voice maybe is back to normal. But we've got a great show ahead for you today. This is another week of Hidden Gems coming out. I'm so excited about this brand new series with EWTN. This is a series where we travel all across the country to various shrines and places of grace, where we have host Nell and Jeffs give Catholic Church tours, touring around and telling us what she sees at each of these places. And it features beautiful interviews with the local bishop, perhaps, the rector of the shrine, pilgrims of the shrine who have had incredible experiences at these places. We always try to tell you about what these places are all around the United States, and they're called Hidden Gems. People can go to shrines.tv for more information on this project and to watch some of the episodes. We're so excited today to be joined by the script writer from the program, and that's Marian Amberg. She's a prolific writer about shrines and miracles and other things that I'm interested in. She's won numerous Catholic Media Awards, and she'll be joining us today to talk about script writing for Hidden Gems, sort of the behind the scenes on how those stories are put together. And we'll be excited to talk to Marian in just a little bit. Later in the show, we'll be talking with Nick Salkowski, from the National Center for Padre Pio, and his shrine there in Bartow, Pennsylvania, has a remarkable backstory, an incredible miracle that led to that shrine coming to be. And his shrine is featured in this new episode of Hidden Gems, which airs on Sunday at 5 p.m. Central Time. So we'll be excited to talk to Nick about Padre Pio in just a little bit. Check out my series, They Might Be Saints, coming up on Sunday, October 4th at 1:30 p.m. Central Time. They Might Be Saints Bishop Frederick Berriga, trekking across Michigan's wilderness, earned him the nickname the Snowshoe Priest, but his heroic virtue bringing the gospel to Native Americans and immigrant miners may earn Bishop Berriga sainthood. And news that's coming out is that there are miracles that have been found through the intercession of Bishop Berriga that are currently under investigation in Rome. And so very soon we will see, I believe, beatification coming up at some point in Michigan. So we're all praying for that. And the brand new series, Hidden Gems. I'm so excited about this one. We've seen new episodes the last few weeks. Another new episode is coming right out on Sunday, September 19th, September 20th at 5 p.m. Central Time. And that is Hidden Gems, Catholic Shrines in America, the National Center for Padre Pio. And you can explore the National Center for Padre Pio and experience the chapel, museum, relics, and devotional spaces centered around the modern miracle worker and stigmatic Saint Padre Pio. So check that one out, Sunday, September 20th at 5 p.m. Central Time on Hidden Gems on EWTN, or go to shrines.tv. You can watch the episode there. Let's take a look at the miracle news. We do this every week where we talk to you about a miracle that that made the news or something that relates to miracles. And I think you may have seen this on YouTube or Instagram, or this made the rounds on Catholic social media this past week. This was a story about a Minnesota priest, and there was a question of a Eucharistic miracle that perhaps may have occurred at that place. And I think what's amazing about this is that the video is actually available online, and it's truly a remarkable, unique video.
5: because in this video, you'll see the priest. This is captured during a live stream of a mass, I'm presuming. They have that video available where the priest, in the middle of consecration, as he's consecrating the precious blood, he has an emotional experience. And many reports were that that he had experienced the Eucharistic miracles, seeing something or feeling something related to the Eucharist. And perhaps it was a personal emotional experience. But they have clarified this in this diocese in Minnesota, and I'll read you what I know. And so there was a Minnesota priest that clarified that an extraordinary experience underwent during the consecration was a private spiritual grace, not a physical Eucharistic miracle, as the reports seem to have said. And Father Brent Bowman was celebrating Mass for Chesterton Academy at St. Gabriel Church in Hopkins on September 14th, the Feast of the Exaltation of the Holy Cross, when he became visibly overwhelmed while praying over the chalice. So there's a statement that's been published by the Archdiocese of St. Paul in Minneapolis, and Father Bowman firmly denied online reports that he had seen the wine visibly change into human blood, and he said the bread and wine retained their normal appearance and taste throughout the Mass, and that he never saw physical blood or human flesh. This clarification connects misinformation that was being circulated after the recording of the Mass that live stream began spreading online. And Father Bowman explained that, as he pronounced the words of the consecration over the wine, he received what he believes was interior knowledge of the power of those words and the reality of their effect. And he sensed the weight of God's power descending upon the altar and experienced the chalice becoming too heavy to hold. His hand seemed fixed to it, he said, and for a time he was physically unable to move or elevate the chalice. And this priest believes that through this experience he was given a deeper understanding of Christ's passion, the amount of blood Jesus shed, and the immense weight of humanity's sins. And Father Bowman emphasized that such private spiritual encounters are unmerited gifts and should not be interpreted as evidence of a person's holiness. And he expressed the hope that his testimony would lead Catholics to contemplate more deeply Christ's real presence in the Eucharist and the mystery of the precious blood. And again, that was the alleged Eucharistic miracle, or according to reports that were circulating online, that the wine had turned to blood in front of his eyes, visible blood, and his reaction was immense. And it was captured on that video that you can see in various Catholic Church Pop is one of those places that has reported on this. But we've gotten that clarification from this Minnesota priest. Absolutely a moving, amazing video. If you want to find that one online, I'll post that to the Miracle Hunter news feed after the show. Let's take a look at Catholic Pub Trivia. We do this every week where we ask a trivia question and give out a prize to an emailer who writes in the fastest with the correct answer. If you think you know the answer, send an email to questions@miraclehunter.com, and maybe you'll be the winner. And so for last week, we asked the question. We were talking about St. Augustine in Florida, which is the subject of the new Hidden Gems episode about the Shrine of Our Lady of La Leche in Florida there. And so we were talking about that devotion to the milk of the Mother Mary. And so the question from last week was related: where in the world is the famous milk grotto located? And so the milk grotto, the Grotto of Our Lady, is located in Bethlehem in the West Bank, only a short walk, roughly 5 to 10 minutes from the Church of the Nativity. And according to tradition, the Holy Family took refuge in the grotto during the flight into Egypt. And while Mary was nursing the infant Jesus, a drop of her milk is said to have fallen onto the stone, miraculously turning the grotto's rock white. And the site consequently developed a century-old association with prayers for fertility, pregnancy, and otherwise. And so the sanctuary is known as the Chapel of the Milk Grotto, Milk Grotto Church, and is cared for by the Franciscans of the Custody of the Holy Land. And the present chapel dates principally to 1872, although devotion at the grotto is certainly much older. And that was last week's question of the week. In this question, we're going to be talking about Padre Pio, because, of course, the new episode of Hidden Gems relates to Padre Pio on Sunday, on September 20th at 5 p.m. Central Time, 6 p.m. Eastern. The new episode of Hidden Gems is about the National Center for Padre Pio. And so related to Padre Pio. Of course, he's known as being a famed miracle worker and stigmatic. And the question for this week was, for approximately how many years did Padre Pio bear the stigmata? If you think you know that answer and want to win the credit, want to win the prize, the image of the faces of Mary, send me an email to questions@miraclehunter.com, and maybe you'll be the one with the answer with the right prize. Answers and winners will be posted on the show page on miraclehunter.com. We need to take a short break, but when we come back, we're going to be talking with Marian Amberg, author of such books as Mary's Miracles, and also the script writer for the brand new series on EWTN, Hidden Gems. Stay with us for that.
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7: Steve, here's a really offensive argument from the pro-choice side, that restricting abortion is unfair to the poor and minorities because they need it the most.
8: Right. Well, let's be clear. Abortion advocates are not worried about helping the poor or minorities, but they are happy to help them abort their children. In fact, Planned Parenthood, the most prolific killer of unborn, places the majority of their abortion centers in minority neighborhoods. And its founder, Margaret Sanger, was an outspoken racist who wanted to eliminate what she called indiscriminate breeding by minorities, whom she considered to be human weeds. And her plan has worked remarkably well. Abortion is now the number one killer of black lives in America, more than heart disease, cancer, and gun violence combined.
7: You know what minority and poor families need the most? Pregnancy resource centers, where they can get the assistance and support they need to welcome their children into the world.
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5: Welcome back. 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This is Michael O'Neill. I'm the Miracle Hunter. Now, people who tune into this show know that I love talking about shrines, perhaps so much so that I wanted to do a new series on EWTN about American shrines. I travel to shrines all around the world and get to present those on the program Explore with the Miracle Hunter. And people can watch those, and some people say, thanks for showing me, but I'm never going to get there. What about places that people can actually get to here in the United States? And that's what this new series, Hidden Gems, Catholic Shrines in America, is all about. We present some of the most fascinating places in the United States for our Catholic faith, and we tell the story of how they got there and what devotions they're rooted in. And one of the things that makes the show great, I think, is the script writing behind the program. We're so blessed to have the script writer for the program be Marian Amberg, who, in my opinion, is the top shrine expert in the whole United States. And she's written numerous books on shrine, Catholic shrines, award-winning books, in fact. And she is the script writer for this program. And we're so grateful to have her on the program today to give us sort of a behind the scenes on how these scripts come together and how she tells these amazing stories of shrines all across America. Welcome to the program today, Marian Amberg.
9: Oh, thank you very much.
5: Yeah, it's great to have you back, Marian, and we're so grateful for your good work on the program of Hidden Gems, Catholic Shrines in America, and I hope that people can tune into the show, and it airs every Sunday now at 5 p.m. Central Time, and then the following Friday at 8 a.m. Central Time. And I'm so happy to have you as the script writer because you are the true expert. And so, but I'm kind of curious. Many people don't know about shrines or know very little about shrines, but you know a lot. What was your first inspiration to learn so much and to become an expert writer about all this?
9: I'm not really sure how that all got started, but I've always been interested in churches, country churches, big churches, little churches, Romanesque, anything. I've always been interested in the churches. And when I started writing freelance articles for Catholic magazines, probably back in the 1990s, I remember thinking, you know, if I had to write about only one topic for the rest of my life, it would be churches and shrines. Because no matter which shrine you go into, everyone is different. They have different patron saints. They have different stained glass windows. They have different stories. They're all very, very unique.
5: Yeah, and this television series, Hidden Gems, is a way to present some of those unique places to people who might not necessarily know about it, even in their own backyard. And one of the things I love about your storytelling is you include these little factoids and tidbits, rare tidbits, and kind of fun surprises for the reader. Why do you share some of these lesser-known facts and details, maybe these little gems for the reader and viewer?
9: Well, I always want to find something that most writers haven't written about. And it's almost kind of a fetish with me. I dig until I come up with something that has not appeared in most, magazine articles or blogs or whatever. And, you know, if somebody has already visited a shrine, I want to give them something new for their next visit. And I think a really good case in point for this is the Grotto of the Redemption in West Bend, Iowa. I've written about that place maybe 12, 15 times. So when I started writing the script on the grotto for Hidden Gems, I knew I had to find something different so it wasn't just, you know, the same old stuff. And what I came up with, and I did not know this before I began the research for the Hidden Gems script, is that when Father Doberstein was constructing the grotto to Mary's grotto, the turtles would come up from the pond and watch him work. And so he decided to create a turtle of stone on one wall. Now, I had never run across that anyplace else, so I'm thinking, oh, you know, the viewers would love that little tidbit.
5: Yep, absolutely. Yeah, the fun little unknown stories are one of the reasons that people are tuning in to the new series on EWTN, Hidden Gems, Catholic Shrines in America, which airs every Sunday at 5 p.m. Central Time. Now, I know you're well known as an author and a writer, but what has it been like working on this series, a television series, writing scripts, perhaps similar or different to writing how has the past experience visiting these places kind of helped you with the process in this writing?
9: I think writing a script is very similar to writing a feature story. So when you're writing a feature story, you want to come up with a hook. You want to come up with something that's going to grab the reader's attention. In this case, you want to come up with something that's really going to pique the viewer's attention. Now, what we have, in addition to the words for the Hidden Gem series, is we have some pretty magnificent drone footage that yes. really enhances the writing. And so I'm really lucky that it doesn't all rely on my writing, but also the drone footage really brings people into the series.
5: Yeah, I agree. The drone footage is done at an expert level, and it's absolutely amazing to see from that angle, perhaps not even the angle you'd see when you visit those shrines of those expansive properties in some cases. We're talking today with Marian Amberg about Hidden Gems, this new series on EWTN, Catholic Shrines in America, as it's known. And I know you've traveled around and you've been to these various shrines. Has your experience in visiting the actual places or writing about them come into play as you've written these scripts?
9: I think so, because each place is different. I think each place has a sense of the holy, but the sense of the holy will vary from place to place. For example, the Miraculous Metal Shrine in Philadelphia, you're going to have a different sense of Mary at that shrine than you would, say, at Our Lady of Prompt Help in Louisiana. So we feel you sense different facets of heaven at the different shrines.
5: Yeah, very well put. And for the average Catholic who may not know a lot about shrines, do you feel that shrines should be important to Catholics in general? What can this this TV series do to play that role?
9: I think the shrines are very important. It kind of reminds me of the hymn, Faith of Our Fathers. The shrines are the faith of our forefathers, because many of these shrines were built by our ancestors, and they gave everything that they have, and they really expressed their faith in by building these wonderful shrines with amazing stained glass windows. And these shrines also have great stories of faith of how they overcame obstacles. So these shrines are really a witness to the people who went before us.
5: Absolutely. I think that's part of one of the very interesting things about these programs, is that not only does it tell the story of the miraculous medal and how that devotion came to be in France and in the propagation of that medal around the world, you might say, but it also tells the story of how it happened in that particular area in the country. Why there, why then, and how it happened. I think that the backstory of the shrines is as interesting as anything, and now these shrines play a big role in the lives of the faithful who visit them, and we're hoping that the series Hidden Gems inspires people to go on pilgrimage to places in their backyard and around the United States, an opportunity to travel and see what there is to offer. And I know that you've been writing about shrines for so many years, Marion, and now, as you say, with this new opportunity to present your work paired with beautiful footage, with drone footage and location footage and recreations. What is your hope for viewers of Hidden Gems as they experience these programs?
9: Well, obviously, I would love for viewers to travel to these hidden gems and experience the shrines for themselves. That would be the ultimate. But on the other hand, not all of us can travel to every single shrine. But we can travel in our hearts and learn about these stories. And many of these stories will affect us in such a way that our faith will be deepened.
5: Wonderful. Yeah, no, I think that's exactly right. There are going to be those people. I think you were telling me at one point about someone who learned about a shrine in their own state, and they were going to go visit as a result of this series. And watching more episodes, people will travel around, and then other people will get the chance to visit virtually, you might say, visit from afar. And I know that script writing is only just a small part of what you do, and we're so grateful for that you write for Hidden Gems. But I know that you've written many books about shrines and otherwise. Where can people go to find out more about your work, your writing, and what's next?
9: They can go to OSV, that stands for Our Sunday Visitor, osvbookstore.com. Amazon.com has certainly lists all of the books. And by all means, visit your Catholic bookstore. We certainly want to patronize the Catholic stores.
5: Wonderful. Well, we're so grateful to you, Marion Amberg, for joining us on today's program, or for shedding some light on sort of the behind the scenes of what it takes to write a script for this program, Hidden Gems, this brand new series on EWTN, which airs on Sundays at 5 p.m. Central Time. And the following Friday is an encore at 8 a.m. Eastern Time, 9 a.m. Eastern Time, 8 a.m. Central. People can check that one out and also go to shrines.tv for more information. We're so grateful to you, Marion Amberg, for joining us on today's program.
9: Thank you so much.
5: God bless. That was Marion Amberg, the script writer for the new television series called Hidden Gems, Catholic Shrines in America. So excited. New episodes are out each Sunday, 5 p.m. Central Time, following with 8 a.m. Central Time is the encore. And this series is a lot of fun for me to see the writing of Marion come to life with beautiful drone footage, recreations, and interviews of the people who are most important and know the shrine best, whether that's the local bishop or the rector or the executive director or pilgrims, people who have had miracles at these places. We've had some pretty interesting interviews that tell the entire backstory of how these shrines came to be and how people can enjoy them and grow spiritually when they come to those places. And in addition to being able to watch on television on EWTN on Sundays at 5 p.m. Central Time, People can also go online to shrines.tv, where all the episodes get posted there, so you can watch on demand at your leisure. And you can learn about the shrines over your phone or your computer or your smart device on your TV. So check that one out, shrines.tv, and tune in to EWTN on Sundays at 5 p.m. Central Time for the brand new series, Hidden Gems, Catholic Shrines in America. We need to take a short break, but when we come back, we're going to be looking at the question of the week. Stay with us for that.
10: We're speaking today with Michael O'Neill. He is, of course, the Miracle Hunter, very well known on EWTN Radio, and a similar program on EWTN Television called Explore with the Miracle Hunter. Michael, do you get much feedback from your listeners and your viewers on the topics that you talk about and the places you've been?
5: Well, one of the great blessings of working with EWTN and having the job that I do is that I love to be able to tell the stories of miracles on radio and on television. And one of the great aspects of that has been the Explore with the Miracle Hunter television series, in which I've been able to travel to so many shrines around the world, always places of great miracles. That's how I choose where we go. And it's so fun to film and to edit these up and have them broadcast on EWTN. But Catholics know around the world about Fatima, Lourdes, Guadalupe, these big-name miracle places. And, of course, those are very important and inspirations to me and Catholics around the world. But I love when we air an episode about a little-known place that most people haven't heard of. Even devout Catholics who are kind of tuned into miracles will send me an email and say, you know, I've never heard of that. Why don't people know this story? And I feel so emboldened and encouraged to do more stories because that's part of the mission to spread God's great work through miracles around the world. And it's a great honor and blessing to be able to do that. And it's a lot of fun to travel the world. And people often say to me, I don't have the money to travel, or I'm sick, or I'm elderly, or whatever the reason might be that they or their life circumstances don't allow it. And so people who tune into the show and they can kind of travel with me in some ways. And I love to bring the stories home to them.
11: When I begin my prayer time, I always enter into it with the expectation that God wants to teach me something. And it has to start with my willingness to share my heart with God, not just say words at Him. So whether I'm using more formal prayers or a more conversational style of prayer, I have to bring my heart and my life and my real self to God. And by having that dialogue, we're able to enter into a deeper relationship, and He's able to show me how to use all the events of my life to draw closer to Him.
12: Become formed in the heart of our mother with the Moments with Mary study series available through Women of Grace. 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
5: 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This is Michael O'Neill. I'm the Miracle Hunter. Hey, I love getting your questions. People write in from around the world with questions about miracles happening in today's world and those that have happened centuries ago. And I love getting the emails in the email inbox, of course. Pretty strange and interesting place, my email inbox. But I also love answering questions in person. So I travel around the country to 10 or 20 places a year, talking at different shrines and parishes and conferences, talking, of course, about miracles, whether it's Eucharistic miracles or the miracles of the saints or miracles of Mary or the investigative process into miracles. That's what I talk about. I talk about miracles for about 45 minutes, and then I open it up to questions, and that's my favorite part of the night, where I can hear what people are thinking about in the world of miracles, and I do my best to answer them, of course. And for people who'd like to have me speak at their parish, you can go to my website, miraclehunter.com, and click on the contact tab and send me a message that way. And you can invite me, and perhaps maybe I'll be speaking at a parish near you sometime soon. And so the question for this week, this wasn't an emailed question or a question at a talk, but a question that I ran across. I'm actually a big fan of the comedy of Catholic comedian Jim Gaffigan, and I was watching a comedy bit of his online, and one of the questions was, why are there two miracles that are related to canonization? Why is it just two miracles? And so I thought, well, maybe even though he didn't email me with that question, I thought maybe I would answer that one. So why are there two miracles for canonization and not more or not less? It's an interesting one, isn't it? Well, I think that prior to 1983, which is when Pope John Paul II changed the rules, so to speak, or streamlined the process about canonization, you needed 3 to 8 miracles in order for somebody to advance along the path to sainthood. And I think that in this modern age, when miracles are so hard to find, especially when everybody gets treated for their illnesses so quickly, and there's always medication or surgeries or other treatment that relates to a cure, finding a miracle, a healing that surpasses that or goes through all the Lambertini criteria, where it's a serious illness, not liable to go on its own, it must be instantaneous, complete, and lasting, and there can be no medical treatment that relates to the cure, seems like there are very few cases that could ever qualify under those difficult criteria. And so what did Pope John Paul II do? He changed it, he streamlined it from 3 to 8 miracles to just 2 miracles. And why 2? 2 because 1 miracle gets you to the point of beatification, where the church declares after someone's venerable, they've lived a life of heroic virtue, a miracle establishes that they're in heaven interceding for us. A second miracle, a fail-safe, you might say, is what the church uses to go to that next level of canonization. So 1 for beatification, a subsequent miracle for canonization, and then that's 1 miracle plus 1 miracle is 2. And so that's where we get the number 2 from. It's from John Paul II and the streamlining of the canonization process coming to us from the great saint maker himself, that being John Paul II. So, Jim, that's the answer to your question. For those people who wondered, why 2? What is magic about 2 or special about 2? Well, there you go. It's 1 for beatification and 1 for canonization, as brought to us by John Paul II. And if you have a question for the Miracle Hunter, you can send me an email to questions@miraclehunter.com, and maybe I'll be answering your question on the air next week. Let's take a look at the 365 Days with Mary project. We do this every week where we look at the Marian devotion of the day as it lines up exactly to the day's date. And we all know Fatima May 13th, or Lourdes February 11th, or Guadalupe December 12th. But believe it or not, there's a different other Marian devotion that lines up from somewhere around the world to the calendar. And so, and it might be the feast day, a great miracle that happened that day, the building of a basilica, but there's some way of honoring Mary for each and every day of the year. And today's date, September 19th, is a big one. It's Our Lady of La Salette from France in the year 1846. And the story goes that 6,000 feet up in the French Alps, the Blessed Virgin Mary is believed to have come to 11-year-old Maximine Giraud and 14-year-old Melanie Calvin Mathieu while they tended sheep. In her appearance in sorrow and tears called for conversion and penance for sins. And during the interrogations from local authorities, the children were taken to the apparition site where a man broke off a piece of rock from the spot at the Virgin's appearance and uncovered a spring with healing powers, which inspired the bishop's official inquiry. And Maximine and Melanie received a controversial secret and recorded it for the church to, and was delivered in a statement to the bishop. And Bishop de Brouillard, he published a pastoral letter in 1851 approving the apparition. In 1879, the completed basilica was consecrated. And that is Our Lady of La Salette in 1846 in France. And truly, it is one of the most difficult Marian apparition sites to get to. I've been there. I filmed there. And it's a precarious bus ride up the mountain, you might say, to get to that spot. And it's a truly beautiful place to honor Mary at in La Salette in France. And that's today's 365 Days with Mary project. For more information on this project or any of the other Marian devotions from around the world, you can go to 365dayswithmary.com, pick up the book, go to the Facebook feed and join any of the 10,000 other followers who get a Facebook link to the devotion of the day. Or you can download the free app from the iOS App Store, 365 Days with Mary, Marian Calendar. Let's take a look at the might-be saint of the day. We always try to present somebody on the path to sainthood whose feast day or death anniversary lines up exactly with the day's date. And for today, we've got Blessed Maria de Cervellón, who lived from 1230 to 1290 in Barcelona in Spain. She was born around the year 1230 in Barcelona in Spain, and she was one of the founders of the female branch of the Mercedarians in 1265. And she worked to free the Christian slaves from the Moors and served as a superior of her order. And she died in 1290 in Barcelona of natural causes. And she's buried in Mercedes Basilica. And she was beatified on February 13th, 1692 by Pope Leo X in a confirmation of her cult by Pope Innocent XII. And that is today's might-be saint of the day, Blessed Maria de Cervellón, living from 1230 to 1290 in Barcelona. With one more miracle, Blessed Maria will be known as Saint Maria de Cervellón. But for now, she is our might-be saint of the day. And for people interested in my They Might Be Saints project, you can pick up the book, They Might Be Saints, which is a book about Americans on the path to sainthood. These are 24 venerables and blessed.

sainthood, and that is They Might Be Saints, Bishop Frederick Berga, airing on Sunday, October 4th at 1:30 p.m. Central Time. And you can check out all the episodes if you go to theymightbesaints.com. We need to take a short break, but when we come back, we're going to be talking with Nick Selkowski from the National Center for Padre Pio about the brand new episode of Hidden Gems that airs Sunday, September 20th at 5 p.m. Central Time.

0: We're speaking today with Michael O'Neill. He is, of course, the Miracle Hunter, very well known on EWTN Radio, and a similar program on EWTN Television called Explore with the Miracle Hunter. Michael, do you get much feedback from your listeners and your viewers on the topics that you talk about and the places you've been?
1: Well, one of the great blessings of working with EWTN and having the job that I do is that I love to be able to tell the stories of miracles on radio and on television. And one of the great aspects of that has been the Explore with the Miracle Hunter television series, in which I've been able to travel to so many shrines around the world, always places of great miracles. That's how I choose where we go. And it's so fun to film and then to edit these up and have them broadcast on EWTN. But Catholics know around the world about Fatima, Lourdes, Guadalupe, these big-name miracle places. And, of course, those are very important and inspirations to me and Catholics around the world. But I love when we air an episode about a little-known place that most people haven't heard of. Even devout Catholics who are kind of tuned into miracles will send me an email and say, you know, I've never heard of that. Why don't people know this story? And I feel so emboldened and encouraged to do more stories because that's part of the mission to spread God's great work through miracles around the world. And not too long ago, I was all over South America visiting many of those incredible Marian shrines and places of miracles. And Our Lady of Guadalupe will always stand above and beyond, and the ability to stand in front of her image up close and personal, 1 foot away, was a great honor and blessing for me, you know, a sort of a culmination or a big moment in my love for Our Lady of Guadalupe. But when we climbed to the top of Mount St. Michel in northwest France, that iconic monastery on top of an island at the end of the world, you might say, as you gaze over the ocean, to me, being able to climb that and film that and bring that footage home, to me, that was my ultimate explore moment as the Miracle Hunter, going to that great place where it is believed that St. Michael the Archangel influenced in some way the building of that iconic structure. So for me, that stands above and beyond, although many of the places around the world are close seconds.
0: Thank you, Michael. Always a fascinating program, The Miracle Hunter. We air it every Saturday at 1 p.m. Eastern and again at 7 p.m. Eastern on EWTN Radio. 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
1: 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This is Michael O'Neill. I'm The Miracle Hunter. Well, we've been talking these last few weeks about the brand new project that's airing on EWTN each Sunday at 5 p.m. Central, 6 p.m. Eastern. And that, of course, is Hidden Gems, Catholic Shrines in America. It's my brand new series that's come out where we travel around the United States and we present some of these amazing places around the United States that you might not even know about. They're called Hidden Gems, and they are these shrines dedicated to a various saint or a title of Mary or a different other devotion that is highlighted in a big way. And we're excited because each and every week we've been showing new episodes, and this Sunday is no different. This week's program, airing on Sunday at 5 p.m. Central, 6 p.m. Eastern, is dedicated to the National Center for

0: Padre Pio. And of course, that's focused on perhaps the greatest modern miracle-working saint, Padre Pio himself. We see the incredible life and story that's honored at that shrine and presented to the world. And we're so excited to see this one come out. And you get to explore the National Center for Padre Pio and see that chapel, museum, relics, and devotional spaces centered around the modern miracle worker and stigmatic bearing the wounds of Christ. And I think that a great effort has been made to have replicas of the real San Giovanni Rotondo shrine there and various things that make you feel like you're just at home in Italy. It's a truly amazing sight. It's one of my very favorite shrines in the entire United States. On this week's show, in preparation for the new Hidden Gems episode about the National Center for Padre Pio, we are re-airing a previously recorded conversation with Nick Salkowski from the National Center for Padre Pio. Take a listen.
1: Hi, Michael. Thank you so much for having me.
0: It's great to talk with you again, and I always love talking about these miracles of Padre Pio, and I think it's a remarkable thing when we talk about the various phenomena that were associated with him. And I think that, you know, there are some major categories of things where we talk about his stigmata, for example. So these are bearing the wounds of Christ for 50 years. That is something that is the most remarkable case in the modern era. So what do we know about the stigmata, for example, of Padre Pio?
1: Well, we know that he received all five wounds of Christ physically, the ones that you could see, of course, both hands, both feet, the side. One of the wounds that really goes untalked about, something that not a lot of people know, when Padre Pio would be asked which, of course, was the most painful wound, he would answer that it was the wound of his left shoulder. Padre Pio was given the gift of not only the visible wounds of Christ crucified, he was also given the gift of being able to feel the weight of the cross upon his shoulder. I think that that's really interesting. It's something that not a lot of people know.
0: Absolutely. And I know there at the National Center for Padre Pio, you have some of the blood-soaked gloves of Padre Pio and other information and signs related to his stigmata. And we talk about other interesting phenomena with Padre Pio. We talk about his penchant for bilocation, or at least the claims of bilocation, where he was said to be in two places at once. Is there anything to this rumor or legend or idea that Padre Pio could have been in two places at one time?
1: Certainly, not only while he was alive, but after death. There's one miracle that occurred in the late 1980s after Padre Pio the early 1980s, after Padre Pio had been deceased for almost 15 years at that point. I believe you're familiar with this, the miracle that happened right here in Pennsylvania, Paul Walsh, where he appeared in his hospital room after death. Paul recounted seeing this man appear in his hospital room, didn't know who he was at first until his mother showed him a prayer card the next day after his miraculous healing. Padre Pio was known to be at various other churches that pertained to some of the other saints that he had devotion to. While he was alive, he could be seen at his own friary by people, and then reports of him being in other locations at the same time. So there's certainly a great amount of evidence that he was able to do this.
0: Absolutely. And he's also known for, of course, healing miracles. People would come in droves in order to receive a blessing by Padre Pio while he was alive. And even the story, you know, we have in this episode of Miracles of Padre Pio, the story of Vera Calandra, who is the daughter of the foundress of your National Center for Padre Pio. Perhaps talk about that miracle or any of the other miracles that are associated with Padre Pio and his healing miracles.
1: Well, of course, that is the one that we here at the center are most familiar with. In 1966, Vera Marie Calandra was born to her family. She was the fifth of six children. She was born with congenital defects of the urinary tract. Of course, she was not given very long to live. Her parents turned to prayer after the Children's Hospital of Philadelphia said that there really wasn't much that they could do other than to keep her comfortable. Vera, the elder Vera, experienced what she would call a distinct locution. Padre Pio spoke to her while she was in her home in Narstown. She heard his voice, "Bring your little girl to me here in Italy. Do not delay. Come immediately." So she did. She explained to her husband why she needed to do this. Her husband gave her his support, his blessing. She took little Vera Marie along with their one-month-old daughter to San Giovanni Rotondo. She was granted two audiences with Padre Pio. The first one did not go the way that she had hoped. Of course, Padre Pio barely looked at them. Vera was really not too happy about that. She was angry. She felt as though she had made this trip. She had spent all this money. She took her children overseas. She did not speak the language. She was not familiar with the terrain. She did all of this on faith, and she was disappointed that Padre Pio did not give her very much of his time. She went back the next day. She was able to attend his morning Mass, and she was granted permission to wait in the hallway for him after Mass, and she had a lot that she wanted to get off her chest. When Padre Pio was wheeled past her, of course, he was in a wheelchair at this time. This time around, their eyes met. They connected through their hearts. She would go on to later recount that she wasn't sure why she was asking for what she found herself asking for. Instead of asking for the healing of her child, she was asking for a miracle so that the people of the world would believe. Hmm. When they returned to America, she brought Vera Marie back to Children's Hospital of Philadelphia, where she was examined, and they found that she had experienced a miraculous healing. The bladder that had been removed from Vera Marie before their trip began to regrow, they discovered upon the return from Italy.
0: Now that's something that doesn't happen. That's not a thing, regrowing of a bladder. I mean, that is a remarkable miracle.
1: Organs do not regrow. So the Surgeon General, or C. Everett Koop, was Vera Marie's surgeon at Children's Hospital of Philadelphia. He would go on to become Surgeon General of the United States, and he wrote extensively about this. I mean, this was just something that there was, of course, no explanation for. Organs do not just regrow.
0: That is truly amazing. And when we talk about Vera Calandra, the mother of Vera Marie, having received this miracle of her daughter, this impelled her to spread far and wide the message of Padre Pio. What happened next as far as this leading to the building of the National Center for Padre Pio?
1: So Padre Pio died about 3 weeks after the Calandras visited with him. In spring of 1969, Vera would take her family back to San Giovanni Rotondo, to the tomb of Padre Pio, to thank him for this grace that she received. And she also was sure that she was going to keep her promise to him. She was going to make sure the world knew of Padre Pio, of his love for our Lord, of the greatness of his life. She would go on to speak to the friars in San Giovanni. She told them of her intentions, and they were supportive of her. From her kitchen table in Narstown, she began to spread this devotion to him. She started a prayer group for Padre Pio in her own church that began to grow. On the first Saturday of every month, they would meet, and the church would be full. She began receiving letters from all over the world. She would answer at her kitchen table, and she decided to start this organization, the National Center for Padre Pio, and it started right in her kitchen, and it got bigger and bigger and bigger. The family purchased a piece of land in Bartow, Pennsylvania, an old barn, farmhouse with a barn. The center would become known as the barn. They became anonymous. People would call, they would refer to the center just simply by the barn, and everybody knew what they were talking about. The offices were in the barn. They were able to convert a portion of the barn to a chapel and a gift shop, and people would come from far and wide to see. Vera would speak throughout the world. She was invited to countless universities, churches, monasteries, all over the world to speak, and she became very well known to Padre Pio's devotees throughout the world.
0: Yeah, that's amazing. We're talking today with Nick Salkowski from the National Center for Padre Pio about the origins
2: of the National Center for Padre Pio, The Miraculous Backstory. And how does this carry on even to today, the National Center for Padre Pio? How can people, pilgrims and otherwise, learn about the work of Vera Carlandra and what is available there at the shrine today?
1: So the facility that we're in now is a destination for pilgrims still from all over the world. People can come and see the replica chapel that we have here of Our Lady of Grace Capuchin Friary from when Padre Pio was alive. We also have a museum and cultural center where people can come and learn about the life and spirituality of Padre Pio. You mentioned at the beginning of the conversation that we have some gloves and various other relics of Padre Pio. We have the largest collection of Padre Pio relics outside of San Giovanni Rotondo. People can come and see. We give tours of the museum. Our museum contains different aspects and also stations throughout Padre Pio's life. For instance, you can come and see what his farmhouse in Pietrelcina looked like, and you can go through his life step by step all the way to his cell at Our Lady of Grace Capuchin Friary, and finally his tomb, where we have replicated his tomb area, the first one, not the one that exists currently. And we do get various people who come, and they're here, and they're looking for healings, and they're looking for help from Padre Pio. You started the conversation by talking about all of these people who express that when they really need something, Padre Pio is the one that they turn to, and we see a lot of that here as well.
2: Wonderful. Well, we're so grateful to you, Nicholas Okowski, the Director of Communications for the National Center for Padre Pio, for joining us on today's program.
1: Thank you so much, Michael, for having me. We appreciate it, and do it again soon.
0: And that was Nick Sulkowski from the National Center for Padre Pio. We're so excited to be able to present this shrine, this amazing shrine in Bartow, Pennsylvania, on the series Hidden Gems, Catholic Shrines in America. People can tune in on Sunday, September 20th at 5 p.m. Central, 6 p.m. Eastern, to see this brand new episode about that incredible shrine that honors the great miracle-working saint, Padre Pio. People can also go to shrines.tv to check out the episode online as well. 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And that's all the time we have for today's show. 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Marion Amberg, the script writer for Hidden Gems, giving us the behind the scenes about how these stories come to life, and also Nick Sulkowski for joining us from the National Center for Padre Pio, 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We go to Krakow and we examine how the apparitions near Krakow to St. Faustina gave rise to the Divine Mercy devotion that inspires the faithful today. And again, on Sunday, September 20th at 5 p.m. Central Time, Hidden Gems Catholic Shrines in America is the National Center for Padre Pio. 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And I'd like to thank you for joining me today on Miracle Hunter. 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Whether you're a believer or a skeptic, the truth is always worth the hunt. 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
4: No words can say, no, my

The Memorare to St. Joseph for the Sanctification of Families. Remember, O most chaste spouse of the Virgin Mary, that never was it known that anyone who implored thy help and sought thy intercession was left unaided. Full of confidence in thy power, I fly unto thee and beg thy protection of families. Despise not, O guardian of the Redeemer, my humble prayer, but in thy bounty hear and answer me. Amen.

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2: 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Father Larry is a captivating teacher, preacher, retreat master, and author. 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Father Larry Richards' website is thereasonforourhope.org. 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
3: Pray in the Father, and the Son, and Holy Spirit. Amen. Great God of love and mercy, hear us again as we come before you. We ask for the gift of your Holy Spirit, that your Holy Spirit would speak in us and through us, that your Spirit would reveal to us truth, the truth that you, Jesus, came to reveal to us, because you are the truth. We beg you these things, Lord Jesus, in your most holy name. Amen. Mary, Mother of Jesus, pray for us. Good Saint Joseph, pray for us. And the Father, Son, Holy Spirit, amen. Okay, we dealt with Mary in Scripture, and then we dealt with Mary in devotion. We continue, Mary is a saint, but we deal with the saints in general now. And Mary is our mother, because God gave her to us at the cross. Behold your mother, and he took her into his care. But the saints are our brothers and sisters. And so, again, what it all comes down to is they're members of the family. And it's God's family. We are members of the family of God. And we need to focus on this for a moment, because often we see religion as, you know, just part of a religion, or there's different religions, but we got to know that everything is family. I was up in Syracuse yesterday, and I preached a men's conference, and it was a great conference, about 1,000 men, and the bishop got up, and the bishop's a great man, you know, and he's not like real dynamic when he speaks, but he said some great things, you know. And one of the things he talked about is families, and he's talking to the fathers about what it is to be a member of the family, what it is to be a father of family, you know. And he said some great stuff. But what I was meditating on is just the reality that me as a priest, you know, again, my whole thing is being a parish pastor. You know, I could be full-time on the road, and that's all I would do, you know, just go on the road. I have plenty of requests for talks that would keep me busy almost every day, 365 days a year. But I choose to be a pastor. And part of the reality is that, is so that to be part of a family, to not be separated, to not make sure that I become one of those people that go off the deep end because you listen to what people say about you, don't know you. It's part about being a family here on earth, being the father of the family, and being present, you know. And so, like, when I sit there and we talked about before how many people don't go to Mass on Sunday, and to them it doesn't matter because I can talk to God anywhere. Of course you can, but you can't be just a member of the family anywhere. We need presence for family. You know, so it's important that we come together to our parish on Sunday. Why? Because it's our family. And again, it's, you know, the way God creates us is to need our family. And one of the things for your individual families, what is it that's most important in your family, or should be? Should be what? Dinner together. And again, that's why families are disintegrating today, because they don't have dinners together, because everybody plays sports and you let it happen. You know, like, oh, everybody's too busy. If you don't have family, your family's going to be screwed up. I promise you. If you don't have time together, you need that time together. And again, like I've talked about, you know, when I talk about Kiseki's, you know, Father Kiseki's director of the seminary, and his brothers, Tim Kiseki, and they always had a rule. They always had family dinner together. Now, that's because little Carmela, the little Italian, ran the family, right? But part of it was, as the kids got older and they had to work and different things, okay, life is life, correct? But they had a rule. Nobody eats alone. So let's say Daniel came home at 9 o'clock at night. Television set went off. Everybody stopped what they were doing and would go sit at the family table or the kitchen table so Daniel would not eat alone. Now, that's doable, isn't it? Well, you mean I have to give up my games? I have to give up my show? I have to give up my television? Yeah, to show that family's more important. And because nobody does this anymore, it doesn't matter what parish you go to on Sunday anymore. Why? One's as good as another. We are a family. We are the family of St. Joseph Church, Bread of Life Community, or you're the family of whatever parish you belong to. You're a member of that family. And so the way family grows, the way family gets strength, the way family does anything is by dinner. Time spent eating. That's why it's important that we go to Mass. It's important that we have this time. And it's important that we even put the Mass in context of it's not only the sacrifice, and of course it's the sacrifice. Of course it is. Don't even argue that. Don't even play the game with me when people say, oh, Father's trying to focus on something else. I am not. Stop it. It's a sacrifice. But it's also an agape meal. It's the place where Jesus commanded us to love one another. It's always both. And where people go wrong is when they want to focus on one side and get rid of the other. You know, we're just here to have a meal together and love each other. Wrong. Or we're just here to have the sacrifice of the Mass only. Wrong. It's both. And again, it all comes to family. So when we talk about the saints as our brothers and sisters and our family, we got to keep this in context. And we are a family because of Jesus. Because there's only one body. Remember, we talked about this before. There's one body of Christ, but it has three different places, if you will. What are the three different places of the body of Christ? The church militant, which is the church on earth, the church suffering, which is the church in purgatory, the church triumphant, which is the church in heaven. And this is where the saints are, the church triumphant. It's one body of Christ. We're all together because of Jesus Christ. We're all one family because of Jesus Christ. We all have interaction with each other because of Jesus Christ. Everything we do is because of Jesus. There is no power in ourselves. There's no separating God from the saints. There's no saying that Jesus is being left out of anything. Because, as it says in Timothy, there is only one mediator. And all mediation with the saints comes because of Jesus. So we're never taking away from that reality. We're never taking away from the family. We're never taking away. It's just about, again, what's happened in both the Catholic Church and the Protestant churches. Instead of focusing on family the way the early church did, you realize in the early church, there was no such thing as me and Jesus. You'd be laughed at. You'd be like, what? Where do you belong? Where did you get Christianity? But nowadays, me and Jesus is everywhere. You know, in the Protestants, I have Jesus as my personal Lord and Savior, just me and Jesus. In the Catholic Church, oh, I just love to go and pray. It's just me and Jesus at Mass. It's not. It never will be. Never, never, never. It's never you and Jesus. Never, ever, ever, ever, ever, ever, ever, ever, ever. And so those of you who fall into the me and Jesus thing is falling into sin. Because it's always a member of the family. You can never be one with Jesus unless you're one with the rest of us. You understand that? Because this is the context of the saints. This is the context of Mary. You cannot be one with Christ unless you're one with his body. Okay? I go on my little tangent, but on purpose. Because when I go around the world preaching, I see more and more people, it's just me and Jesus. And that's all they want to know about, me and Jesus. Well, if you're becoming a member of the Catholic Church, there never will be me and Jesus again. It's us, always. Now, part of that is I'm in intimate relationship with Jesus Christ, but I'm in intimate relationship with him with billions of other people. The saints in heaven, the saints on earth, the saints, all of us together. But you'll never, you know, what do you think heaven's going to be? You just stare at Jesus forever? Uh-uh. Heaven's a place where God loves us, where we love him and we love each other forever. We're forever together. So if you don't want community, if you like to be alone, you'll hate heaven anyway. Because everybody loves each other up there. It's like, oh, I love you. No, you love me. I love you. It's okay. I think I'm going to be bored. But that's all beside the point. The reality is that we got to keep this in context. Now, from the very beginning of the church, we talk about saints. And so we start with the Transfiguration. Now, the reason here is because here, this is Transfiguration. We're talking about Matthew 17, verse 3. I want us to go to Matthew 17, verse 3. And we can also go to Luke chapter 9, verse 30. Both of these things are the Transfiguration. Now, what happens in a Transfiguration? Remember? What happens? Jesus meets with who? Moses and Elijah. These two people are Old Testament saints, right? They're alive because Jesus Christ is meeting with them. Now, this isn't the point of the story. The point of the story, and then, is that Jesus is the fulfillment of the law and the prophets, right? But when we're talking about here he is appearing with Moses and Elijah, we're showing that Jesus had interaction with the family of saints. Jesus went to the saints of the Old Testament. You got that? So when people sit there and say, we can't talk about saints, and you say, well, Jesus did. Oh, where? And you give them the verses. And they'll sit there and try to find ways to argue with you about how you're wrong, but you can't. This is by example. Here it is. The example of what Jesus did. And if we're called to follow the example of Jesus, then we got to follow the example of Jesus. Okay? The other one we've dealt with before, and that is in Luke chapter 16, verse 19 to 31. And this is the rich man and dives. Remember the story of the rich man? And the rich man dives as the beggar there, and he comes and he's just longing for food from the rich man's table, but he doesn't get any, and he dies, and he goes to heaven. The poor man goes to heaven. The rich man dies, he goes to hell. And then he sees that the poor man is where? He calls it at the bosom of Abraham. Now, it's amazing here. He's in the bosom of Abraham, so he cries out to who? To God? To Abraham. Father Abraham, again, family. Father Abraham, send dives to take one dip of water and put it on my tongue. And Abraham says, can't happen. There's an abyss. You're no longer, when you go to hell, you're no longer what? Part of the family. There's an abyss. No one can cross from our side to your side. While you're still part of the family, if you will, he still calls him father, but he's separated forever. And he says there's nothing that can abide. So again, Jesus tells the story, and he's talking about the intercession and the intermediary between Abraham, one of the Old Testament saints, and us. So again, here's Jesus telling a story about saints and intercession. You got it? So again, we're not making this stuff up. Even all the, again, the oldest church, the best way to always look at all these things is, does the church as old as us believe the same thing? And the church as old of us would be the Orthodox Church. Do they believe in saints? Do they ever? You walk into an Orthodox church, what do you see everywhere? Icons of the saints. And it's interesting, you know what they do with the icons in the Orthodox Church? Kiss them, baptize them. The icons are really bringing forth the presence of that saint. It's not just a picture. It's not like just us, you know, we take a picture or we have a statue. They have a much deeper devotion to saints than we do, if you can say that. So this, they're as old as us. So from the very beginning, one of the earliest things you'd see in the catacombs and that is pictures of the saints. You'll see a picture of the Blessed Mother before that's older than the picture of Jesus. It just is. So again, this is part of it. And the reason, because they had such a sense of family that they knew when someone died, family doesn't end. Again, when we talk about at Mass or funerals, the first preface for the funeral Mass, for the canon of the Mass is, for your faith, it's a little bit different now in the translation, but it says the same thing. For your faithful people, life is changed, not ended. And so yesterday we had questions and answers up in Syracuse. And one of the questions was, how do I deal with the tragedy of my wife dying, my son dying, one of my friends dying? How do I deal with this tragedy? And again, my answer was, as always, you gotta let them go from where they were, because and deal with them now as they are. They're part of the family. We're always together. Your wife died, you know, an older man, his wife died. Well, now she sees the face of God, God willing, so you can be in relationship with her now. It's just a sense that they have been changed, but their life isn't ended. And our relationship with them is changed, but not ended. Okay? So, with that in mind, we go to two other places here. One is Hebrews 12, and I spent a lot of time in Hebrews chapter 12 for whatever reason. I think it's verse 1. Hebrews 12, 1. And here, Paul is talking, well, we don't know who wrote Hebrews, it's an unknown author, but he talks about the cloud of witnesses. The cloud of witnesses. And what's this cloud of witnesses do? It calls us on. Come on. So what's happening now in heaven, if you will, is that all these who have went before us are saying, come, oh, wait till you're here. Wait till you're here. Like I was with Justin Fatica yesterday, and he spent the day and brought his kids, and I spent the time before him, and I was sitting there talking about, you know, how stressed I am. I'm very stressed now. I don't know if you know. So I was talking to him about being stressed because we were talking about dying. And I says, at this time in my life, if God calls me today, I would be extremely ecstatic. Please, Jesus. I am tired. I am tired. I am tired. I'm tired of doing all these things, you know. So if you want to call me home, okay, you ready? And he says, you know, Father, the good die young. You're going to be around a long time. Yeah, I know. Shut up. But the reality is, but there got to be that desire in us that this isn't home. We're passing through. We're going to be in heaven one day, forever. And that got to always be our hope. And so, again, they're the family before us, and they're calling us forth. Come on, wait till you're here. Oh, you're going to love it. And so we got to always keep our eyes on this cloud of witnesses, our brothers and sisters that go before us. And then one other place in Scripture I want to give you is Revelation 5:8. And here again, in the book of Revelation, let me read this for you. Revelation chapter 5, verse 8. And here it talks about the elders, which are the saints. When he took it, the four living creatures and the 24 elders fell down before the Lamb. Each of the elders held a harp and gold bowls filled with incense, which were the prayers of the holy ones. So here it talks about what the saints do is offer to God our prayers. So the saints offer up our prayers. That means they're aware of our prayers. That means they have interaction with us. And so here, that shows almost explicitly where the saints pray and intercede for us. with Jesus, who always intercedes for us because of the body. When he intercedes, the body intercedes. So you can go to the saints and ask them to pray for you because of this. Now again, if you sit there and say, I don't believe that, Father, well, first of all, you're wrong. Second of all, then what you can never do is don't ask anybody else to pray for you, right? Don't come to me and say, hey, Father, I got a need. Would you pray for me? Oh, I'm sorry, I can't. There's only one intercessor. And it's not me, it's Jesus. So don't you dare ask me to pray for you. It's just you and Jesus. Shut up. How dare you? How dare you ask me to pray for you? Right? Because if I can't pray, if the saints can't pray for you who are alive and see the face of God, member of the family, then I sure as hell can't pray for you. So don't ask. Right? So if you don't believe in intercession of the saints, don't ever ask anybody else to pray for you, because you're doing the exact same thing. You're asking someone else to intercede for you. They're taking the place of Jesus. You got it? So that's the first part. The second part is if you come, like last night, I wasn't good. I was tired. I got off the road. And I don't have my dogs because I have to leave again tomorrow at 7 o'clock. And I got all these meetings today. So about 9:45, I just took my medicine. I sat down in the chair for 2 seconds in the front. And the doorbell rings. I'm thinking, the dogs aren't here. Now, I can be wimpy. You know, because usually that's why I have Rottweiler, you know, because when I answer the door in the middle of the night, there's something with me. So I said, I didn't open the door. I said, what can I do for you? I'm not opening the door at 10 o'clock at night to a stranger, sir. I need some money. Now, I'm pretty good about giving people money, but I says, I'm not going to open the door. He said, well, you can come out and meet my friend in the car, literally. And I go, he'll vouch for me. Oh, yes, in the middle of the night. 10 o'clock, it's middle of the night for me, I go to bed at 9. I'm going to come outside to your car, and the two of you will talk to me. No, I don't think so. So, I need some money for gas. So I pulled out $20, and I put it, I says, stay on the other side of the door. Kept it, I put it in the screen part of the door, and I closed the door. I said, there you are. And then I gave him $20, and I went to bed. And I thought, I didn't deal with that person well. But at the same time, I was afraid that the person might take my head off or something because it's late at night. I still gave him the money. I still reached out. But the reality is this, is if you just believe in Jesus, sir, just go to Jesus. He'll give you the $20. Well, he'll use you, Father. Exactly. The reality is this, that what the saints do, just like if we go to the, if you come to me and say, hey, Father, you got $20 because I need gas money. I can give you $20. Am I taking the place of God? Nope, I'm just the instrument of God. Last night I wasn't a very good instrument, but I was still an instrument. But I still felt I let fear overtake generosity. Which should have happened? No. Do I still feel good about what I did? Yes, because I'm not going to just open the door and go out to a car with another man sitting there and we'll talk. Okay. But what happens when it comes to the saints is that they can do things for us because they can be instruments of Jesus. He can use them. Now, a big thing we got to know, and this kind of drives me a little crazy because it's part of our culture. We usually don't pray to saints. We ask the saints to what? Pray for us. Can we talk to the saints? Yes. But prayer, I usually love to focus on your relationship with Jesus. But we can talk, because like if I'm talking to you and asking you to do something, I'm not praying to you, am I? No, trust me on this. So, it just got to watch the way we hear things. Now, the church officially talks about we have the saints pray for us. We don't really pray to them. But people talk about praying to the saints all the time. The thing about that is it can make people think that we're praying, a saint's taking the place of God. So when you have your Protestant brothers and sisters and you're saying, I pray to St. Jude because he's the patron of hopeless cases, they're going to start there and start thinking that St. Jude is your God. I talk to St. Joseph almost every day because I need to, and I ask him to pray for me, intercede for me in different things. But I don't really pray to him, okay? And if I do, I'm praying to God and I'm asking him to take my prayers, as here in Hebrews chapter, Revelation chapter 5:8, and present my prayers to Almighty God. Okay? Do you understand that? I'm clarifying. Let's talk a little bit about the, like the saints, about, again, we are not talking about with this stuff, like I talked about last week, superstition, right? We're not talking about, you know, putting a St. Jude card, which says the novena never known to fail. You know, when you put this in here and you're supposed to say it 12 days in a row and then you put it every day, you got to put it in the pew of the church so someone else can find it. And if you do that, then you're going to get what you ask for. You know, so the reality, if you do that, then you're sitting there and saying, okay, you're trying to control God. We are not in the business of controlling Almighty God, right? In fact, a lot of times God says what to our prayers? No. Just that simple. God says no. You know, and again, we tried. I remember a couple years, well, more than a couple years ago, I wasn't even ordained yet. There was a man, a Protestant man, minister, whose mother died. And so he thought, Jesus can do raise from the dead, I can raise from the dead. So him and his brothers and sisters in his community prayed over his body of his dead mother for 4 days, claiming that Christ would raise her from the dead. Did he? Yes, but in heaven, because this world isn't home. But did he do it there? No. She was dead as dead even after all their prayers. So they were asking in Jesus' name, and in Jesus' name God said, no, okay? So again, we do not try to control God when we're asking for prayers. We ask everything in God's holy will because his will is always better than our will, correct? He always knows what's best for us. We don't. Again, the example I've used that you have a child and he's 5 years old, 4 years old, and he needs to get a shot because he has pneumonia. And he comes running to you, his mother or father, and say, Daddy, Mommy, please don't let me get a shot. Please don't let me get a shot. I'm afraid. Don't you dare let them give me a shot. And what do? You hold your son or daughter down while the doctor gives them a shot. And then they look at you and say, I trusted you. You wouldn't let anything happen, bad happen to me. I trusted you. How dare you do that to me? I can't believe I went to you and you didn't even help me. You held me down as the doctor hurt me. Yep. Sometimes God's holding us as the doctor gives us the shot. But if we don't get the shot, we're going to die. It's always for our good. Everything God does for us. So when he does say no, it's because he knows something better than we do. Like heaven's much nicer than earth. Trust me on this. And so we got to start living with this context. That we are members of the family, this world isn't our home, we were created to be together forever, that when I come before God, I can have my brothers and sisters pray for me. But I always ask things with knowing that my Father in heaven loves me more than I do, that my Father in heaven knows what's best for me, and that when I ask, if this is according to your will, it's about you, Father, because you love me more than anybody. And even if I'm getting the shot, which I don't care for and I'm afraid of, it's still going to be for my good, no matter what. Okay? So, now we come down to some of the things, like who do you pray to or what, talk to or whatever for this. And again, we dealt with Mary before, and some people, you know, she's still called Saint Mary. And Mary you can go to for almost all things because Jesus did, right? And so you can go to Mary, and again, I talked about before my mini novena, which comes from Mother Teresa of Calcutta. The mini novena, remember that? What a mini novena is? It's 10 memorare. And it's, remember, O most gracious Virgin Mary, that never was it known that anyone who fled to your protection, implored your help, or sought your intercession, was left unaided. Inspired by this confidence, I fly unto you, a virgin of virgins, my mother. To you do I come, before you I stand, sinful and sorrowful, mother of the Word incarnate. Despise not my petitions, but in your mercy hear and answer me. Amen. Traditionally, a novena is 9 days of prayer. We used to have novenas to St. Joseph. And when Father Bible was here the other night, because we just did a Triduum of St. Joseph, he would talk about how the Knoll sisters, the Knoll family, would send their kids up early to make sure they got a seat for 9 days. The church was so filled for 9 days. I can't even fill the church on the Feast of St. Joseph because of the pagans in the parish. Oh, that doesn't matter, Father. It's no big deal. It's a humongous deal. He's part of our family. He's part of our patron. It's his feast day, and we can't even get a quarter of a church if you put everybody tight together to honor him. Really? It's all beside the point. But the reality is, so they would have the 9 days of prayer, but people could care less about nine for anything anymore, unless it has to do for them. Will you give me $1 million? I'll come for 9 days, Father, but the rest of it I don't have time for. So the way the mini memorare is at 9 days of prayer, which comes from after Easter. It's the time from when Jesus, from the ascension to the Pentecost. It's 9 days. And so when they would go, that's why the original prayer, he says, go and pray for the Holy Spirit. And that's what he said as he was going up into heaven. Then they pray for 9 days and the Spirit comes upon them because of the 9 days of prayer. So this scriptural thing became part of our tradition that we pray for 9 days for anything, novena to whoever it happens to be. Now, Mother Teresa, being a modern person, took the 9 days and made it 9 prayers, 9 memoraries. It's called a mini novena. And then she would say 9 in petition and 1 in thanksgiving. I have said this prayer lots and lots and lots of times. Again, when they thought I had cancer, that's the prayer I went to. And I knelt down in front of Our Lady, the image of Our Lady, and I says that the spot had doubled in however many days, and it was on the x-ray. And I knelt before, I said the mini novena, 10 memorares. I said, I know, Mary, that through your intercession, the doctor, who is Dr. McGovern here, of course, can call me and say, Father, there was nothing there. There's nothing there. And I got up off my knees. I went into church. I went into my front room, sat in my chair. 2 minutes later, Dr. McGovern called me, and you could hear him jumping up and down, if you will, on the other side, saying, Father, Father, Father, there's nothing there. There's nothing there. 3 other doctors had looked, and it would grown. My mass in my lung had grown. And the doctor calls me and says, Father, it's gone. And then Dr. McGovern called me the next day again, and he goes, now you do know, Father, that there was something there and it's gone. Yeah, I know. Of course I know. But when I said that prayer, I also said, if it's time for me to go, then take me. It's whatever God wants. Now, I was happy when it was like this. Like, okay, that was pretty good. Gives me lots of talk about great ways to give God glory through his mother. But again, going to Mary, always a thing. Become pastor. I told you, I took the miraculous medal, put it at the feet of St. Joseph. So the bishop said, no, I've been pastor here almost 14 years. So you got to know that when you, and part of this reality is, remember when Jesus says, whenever 2 or 3 are gathered in my name, there I am. And then he says, whatever you agree upon in my name, 2 or 3 agree upon. So it's not just having people on earth agree with you, it's having the saints agree with you, okay? So again, as a member of the family, I can go to our mother, I can go to my brother and sister and say, hey, I need your help here. And they go, okay, good. And again, they, you know, someone asked like the other day, it was someone who on Facebook, and he just says, can the saints hear us? Well, of course. But they hear us because of Jesus, right? Well, do I have to say something explicitly? Because, you know, traditionally, the devil cannot hear you. The devil cannot know your thoughts. He cannot read your mind. He's forbidden. He doesn't have the power. The devil doesn't have the power to read your mind. Does God have the power to read your mind? Yes. So the angels can know. I mean, the saints can know because of Christ. So in the body of Christ, so they can. We do not have to say our prayers out loud. You know, our prayers can be in a different reality. The saints can hear us because of Jesus. Okay? So, Mary can go to for anything. St. Joseph, the patron of our place, whose feast day, the feast of St. Joseph, which is, he has 2 feast days. He has the feast day of March 19th. And what other? May 1st. So the reality is St. Joseph is the one you go to for work. You know, it's like, because he knew what it was to have to provide for his family, Mary and Joseph. He's the one you go to for protection, because he had to protect his family, Mary and Joseph. He's the one you go to for praying for a happy death. You know, in November we have the prayers out there to St. Joseph for a happy death. Why do you go to St. Joseph for a happy death? You know? Who did he have with him when he died? Mary and Jesus. Great way to go, right? And so you pray to St. Joseph for a happy death, that you will die with the sacraments of the church. That you will not, the way it used to be taught, is you won't have an unprovided death. Meaning that the best way to die is with the last rites, with the plenary indulgence from the church, with viaticum, communion. That's the way to go, right? Because if at the end of your life you get a plenary indulgence, what does a plenary indulgence mean? Full remission of all confessed sin. You've confessed, so when you die with a plenary indulgence, after going to confession, after everything, then what happens? Right to heaven. Do not pass go, not collect $200. You don't have to go to what we talked about before in purgatory, all that stuff. So you pray for him that he'll intercede for you, because the most important day of your life, ladies and gentlemen, is the day you die. Because the way you die determines your eternity. Right? You could be good your whole life, say thousands of all these things, do everything else, but then curse God and die. What happens? You go to hell, right? I was good my whole life. Yep, but God gave you what you wanted, and in the end it wasn't him. Or you've been bad your whole life. The good thief, they've been bad your whole life. Jesus, remember me when you come into your kingdom. Right to heaven. Today you will be with me in paradise. Right? And so, how you die is the most important day of your life. Because God will give you what you love the most at that moment. And hopefully it'll be God, and he'll be faithful to you if you're faithful to him. You also go to St. Joseph for work. You also go to St. Joseph for all kinds of stuff. But those are the main things. Again, you can always go to, I always love this one, St. Anne, the mother of Mary. Now, again, we don't know if that was her name. Tradition has it that way. You go to St. Anne.

the patron of? Hopeless cases, right? Hopeless cases. And again, when I was a kid, my parish, St. Ambrose, and I was growing up, we had a weekly devotion to St. Jude. Every week we had the devotion. And it would go to this, I remember that was the whole thing. I had no idea who St. Jude was. I thought he was Judas. And I thought, that doesn't make any sense. But we'd go and say, oh, glorious St. Jude, you have the most powerful intercession of us hopeless cases. So everybody would go to St. Jude, and this is the one people use a lot in superstition. Again, all these things can become superstition if you don't keep it in the context. Because the devil can always take something good and make it something bad. Another one, St. Anthony. Anthony, look around. Something is lost and can't be found, right? So you go to Anthony for lost articles. It's always a thing. Oh, Anthony, look around. Something is lost and can't be found. And I find myself doing this constantly. It's kind of like being a kid. You know, I can't find my glasses. Or the biggest thing I lose in my life is my collar. I can't remember where I put my collar. I ask Mary, my cook, all the time, did you see my collar? I know it's somewhere. I can't remember where it's at. And I'm looking around. Anthony, look around. Something is lost. I can't find my collar. And then I find my collar. But anyway, so, again, it's part of the family of God. You know, somebody, you know, like in your own family, there's always go-to people to do different things, right? You know, this is the one, you talk to mom for this, you talk to dad for this, you talk to your brother for this. He knows how to fix cars. Sally doesn't know anything about cars, so I always go to Joe when I need a car fixed, whatever. So, we all have these type realities in our lives. And the saints people go to, you can actually go online and find out the various saints for various things, right? You can go as police, who's the number one saint for police, do you know? St. Michael the Archangel, because he's the protector and different things. So almost every profession has a saint that they can go to that's traditionally given to them. Every, you know, like the artist of all artists is St. Luke, because he was thought to be the painter. You know, in one of the earliest paintings, it says, like in Rome, at the Rome of the Church of Popola, it's supposed to be the image of Our Lady painted by St. Luke. I don't know if I buy it, but the reality is there are certain saints that have certain ways. We do it every year. We always focus on one saint every year at Mass, after the Masses, in February. I mean, and after the Feast of the Presentation. What's that one? You remember? St. Blaise. And St. Blaise, we always take the candles and we put it on the throat of the person, because St. Blaise, one of their traditions was, there was a person choking, a kid died or was dead, and St. Blaise got it out of his throat and healed him. So even though every year when I'm doing the St. Blaise things, they always say, Father, I always get sick after that. I always feel like I got a sore throat. It's because you're nuts, just so you know. But the reality is, St. Blaise, through the intercession of St. Blaise, Bishop Bartholomew, may the Lord deliver you from all diseases of the throat and every other evil, in the Father, Son, Holy Spirit. Amen. And I have it said, I can say it in like 10 seconds. And the Orthodox churches and that, they have that blessing too, but they have the candles lit on both ends. You know, and I always want to do that just once every year, especially a couple people in the same place or on fire. Anyway, that's not very nice. But the reality is I want to set people on fire. You know, like last week I said, hey, we're going to start, you know, handing out cards and inviting people. I'm going to send them letters. Are you all excited about that? And about 25 of the churches. Because reality is most people just want to go to church, get their card stamped and walked out. Even here. Which drives me completely bonkers, you know. And I just don't get it. There's something I can't get anybody. Why? Because everybody's involved in their own little life. And, you know, and it's always the same people that do everything. And, oh, Father, I'm too busy. Well, so am I. Right? So am I. But we do things. Why do we do things for each other? Because we're a family. You know, when you go and you're asking the saints to do things for you and you're asking God to do things for you, then you got to be willing to do things for others too. You got to be willing to forget about yourself and to know that I am a member of the family. So I have responsibilities in the family. I'm not just a taker. Years ago when I was dealing with Mary, and I just wrote a little thing and it says, Mary is always used.

0: but may she also be loved. Everybody uses the Blessed Mother for everything. Oh, Mary, I said my rosary, I need this. And we become these black holes to God and His saints. I need, take care of me, give me. But then when God says, okay, great, how about you do this for your brothers and sisters? Oh, I can't, I just don't have time. Oh, God, I'm very busy, you know. And so all we do is use God and the saints for us. But when God asks us anything, obey me, keep my commandments, take care of your brothers and sisters and the poor, take care of each other, volunteer, be generous with your money, be generous with your time. Oh, I just can't, you know. I just don't have the time, I don't have the energy, I don't have the money, I can't do these things. And yet, think about how generous. That's what made the saints saints. They were generous, and they still are in heaven. We need to become like them. We need to be generous. We need to be other-centered. We need to know that when I am a member of the family, I'm not just a taker, but I have responsibilities in the family to build up the body of Christ. You got it? Get it? Gonna live it? Matron knows love today and forever. The Lord be with you. May Almighty God bless, keep, and protect you in the Father, Son, and Holy Spirit. Amen.
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3: Thanks for joining us here on Catechism Wisdom. As always, with me, my dear friend, a mentor, and someone that I've had to theologically carry for a while.
0: Long time.
3: Pastor Larry Richards. He is the pastor of St. Joseph Parish in Erie, Pennsylvania. Bread of Life community. And we're in this beautiful church.
0: And he just made me a Protestant. I'm Pastor Larry Richards instead of Father Larry Richards. But hey, whatever.
3: Well, you could say pastor. You can do that. I looked it up
0: you
3: in the thesaurus.
0: You can. I know.
3: All right. Father Larry.
0: Yes.
3: Do you have much quiet time?
0: Every day an hour. Holy hour, every day, before the Blessed Sacrament, every day, never miss.
3: Well, I'm not even going to read this then, because I wanted to challenge you.
0: Ooh!
3: All right. Catechism says, section 1779, it is important for every person to be sufficiently present to himself in order to hear and follow the voice of his conscience. This requirement of interiority, that was a word you don't see flung around in common language.
0: I'm surprised you could say it.
3: Well, I've
0: practiced.
3: Yes. Is all the more necessary as life often distracts us from any reflection, self-examination, or introspection. Are you telling me that I can't play solitaire on the computer while I balance my checkbook eating a taco?
0: Absolutely. I think too often people live in a fog. They're just going through the motions. They go through, just going through the motions of life instead of being still. You know, it says in Psalm 46, verse 11 or 10, depending on your scripture, be still and know that I am God. It's what I have in this next story of a beautiful adoration chapel. And in it, right next to the Blessed Sacrament, is a big Psalm 46, verse 10, be still and know that I am God. And so when we have perpetual adoration here, huh? And so when people come and they do an hour, we have over 650 people there a week, and they say, Father, what should I do for a whole hour? And I say, shut up. And they go, Father, I said, no, you gotta shut up. You gotta be still. We're always being bombarded with all this garbage throughout the world. We're always, you get in the car, the first thing you do is you turn on your radio. Getting home, you turn on a TV, you read stuff, you're always doing. Just be still. And when you're still, then you're leaving yourself open for God to come and speak. When you're still, God then can speak to your heart. But remember, even when it comes to that reality, in the Old Testament, God wasn't in the storm, He wasn't in the earthquake, He was in the gentle whispering wind. And then the prophet hid his face. that for us, if we're going to come to experience God, we must be still. I'm all very, very active. I'm all over the place, but I have to do my holy hour every day, or I'd go out of my mind.
3: What would happen if you?
0: I would go out of my mind because I couldn't then.
3: Wait a minute. You said you'd go out of your mind
0: more than I am now.
3: You've been missing holy hours.
0: But this is the reality, though, that if you're going to give, you need to be still and let yourself be filled. And so I can be so active because when I'm in the presence of God, I empty myself. Like again, if I have a glass of water here and it's full, I can't put anything in that. But if I empty it, then I can put all kinds of stuff into it. Same with ourselves. If we're so filled with ourselves and our thoughts and everything else, when God comes to us and wants to empty himself into us, we're already full. We need to be still and empty ourselves, surrender ourselves, and then the God of the universe can fill us with his peace, fill us with his love, fill us with his knowledge.
3: Are some people wired to be more still than others?
0: I think so, but it doesn't matter. We still need to prayer. We need discipline. So again, like I am not one that likes to sit there and be still, but I've been doing it since I was in high school seminary, that I would have to sit there and go against my very being, if you will, to be still, because when you're still, you're handing up control. And I love to be in control of everything, like most people do. But when you're stillness, there's kind of like, I'm handing over control for a moment. I'm just being present. But again, it's not just in our tradition, but all traditions, Buddhism, all the things, really have time for meditation, for stillness, for quiet, so God can come and be with us.
3: Enforcing, I'll use the word forcing, yourself to be still, does it help to force yourself to push aside distractions on a daily basis? In other words, maybe I get in the car, I don't turn the radio
0: absolutely
3: on.
0: And you also get to find out what's important and what's not, you know, because sometimes everybody's pulling you in 50 different directions. When you're still, you can decide with God what God wants you to
3: how
0: do.
3: How do I know I'm going to hear God's voice and not mine?
0: And his will is our peace. If it brings us peace, then we know we're listening to God. But peace is what most people never achieve. And that's what the very thing, by definition, we should have as a Christian.
3: It says you have to be present to yourself.
0: Mm-hmm.
3: Present to yourself. What if I'm not a very pleasant person to be present to myself with?
0: Then you come to know that and you ask Jesus to change you.
3: So you're saying that what God does in these moments of silence is that he actually shines a light
0: and shows us
3: who
0: we are. Absolutely.
3: Well, I don't know about that.
0: Yeah,
3: I'd be really
0: concerned if I was you.
3: But he's,
0: you don't spend a lot of time in
3: not
0: silence.
3: A pen light, huh?
0: Anyway, we got to do it. And watch the fruit that'll happen from it.
3: All right. So, the next catechism wisdom we have, we're just going to be sitting here for 6 minutes. I'm not going to say anything. Father Larry's not going to say anything. And that's going to be a lot harder for him.
0: We'll see. I only get 6 minutes. He gets an hour. So I don't get it.
3: You can say in six what it takes me an hour.
0: Eggs, there you go.
3: Delighted as always to have you with us on Catechism Wisdom. The Lord says, be still. Okay. It's going to take an effort to be still and listen to him. And in listening to him, maybe from a psychological perspective, we'll know a little bit about who we are.
1: Welcome to The Church and the Poor with Father Richard Ho Lung, founder of the Missionaries of the Poor in Kingston, Jamaica.
4: This is Father Richard Ho Lung of Missionaries of the Poor. I introduce you to Brother Raymond, who is a Catholic priest in our community, Missionaries of the Poor in Kingston, Jamaica.
5: One of the most important aspects of our life in the church is our communion with the saints. In my experience as a missionary, my devotion to the saints has increased and has flourished by my encounter with living saints among the poor people. And the more I share my life with them, the more I begin to realize that it is not only I who could reach out to them, but they too reach out to me and enrich my own very life. In one of my trips to Africa, I went to Uganda in Kampala, and we have been visiting villages of many of the natives whom we minister to in Rubaga. And I couldn't forget, it was Christmas time that I decided to visit a family on Christmas Eve. And I went inside, and as soon as I came into the house, they offered me a bowl that they said they only offer to kings. And of course, I felt so unworthy. And the brother said, "Father, you would insult them if you don't take it, because they do that out of reverence for whom you represent, not for who you are, and that is Christ the King." So I took it, brothers and sisters, and I take a sip of it, of a hot type of a barley style of tea that up to now I couldn't figure out what, but it tasted good. So when we sat down now and they laid the table on the floor for us to begin to eat, they did it so ceremoniously that I could see that there was more reverence in it than just pure pomposity, pure pomp. They were doing it because they knew that someone who represents Christ has been in their midst. And really what really drove me very, very much into a fascination is when everybody clasped their hand, and these are poor people who hardly anything to eat, made the sign of the cross together, led by the father of the family, and said the blessing before meal with such devotion that I am moved to tears. And I said, I feel that I am in heaven, in the banquet of God, among the poorest of the poor. And when they now served the meal, I found out it was fried grasshoppers and some boiled potatoes in it and some herbs that they mixed together. I shared the meal, but one thing I couldn't forget, there were glitters in the eyes of each and every one of them that if they could have repeated many times in their life, what would really move them at that moment is that Christ is being represented in their midst. Our communion with the saints would not only mean our devotion to them, but how we seek sanctity in the life of many people, especially those who could show to us what love and joy in the midst of their sufferings. Consider it, brothers and sisters, in your own homes, how you could also experience the same joy and the same missionary delight that I have experienced when I was in Africa. When we educate our children to be thankful for the little bowl of cereal that they have in the morning and not to waste food at table, to give importance to something that we really work in order to put at table, have we been grateful? Have we been so thankful to God for having shared with us the meal of everyday life, just like these little and poor Africans whom I have met in Christmas time?
1: 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She experienced many interior sorrows as a consequence of His mission, particularly during His passion and death. 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

prayer for the gift of wisdom. Great is the wisdom of the Lord. God Almighty, your wisdom includes an understanding of what is fair, what is logical, what is true, what is right, and what is lasting. It mirrors your pure intellect. I entreat you to grant me such wisdom, that my labors may reflect your insight. 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Amen.

0: that forever be praised, blessed, loved, adored, glorified, the most holy, most sacred, most adorable, most mysterious, most ineffable name of God, in heaven, on earth, and in the nether worlds, by all the creatures coming forth from the hands of God, and by the sacred heart of our Lord Jesus Christ, in the most holy sacrament of the altar, fiat.
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3: 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Amen.
4: You expired, Jesus, but the source of life gushed forth for souls, and the ocean of mercy opened up for the whole world. 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
2: O blood and water, which gush forth from the heart of Jesus as a fountain of mercy for us, I trust in you. O blood and water, which gush forth from the heart of Jesus as a fountain of mercy for us, I trust in you. O blood and water, which gush forth from the heart of Jesus as a fountain of mercy for us, I trust in you.
4: Our Father, who art in heaven, hallowed be thy name. Thy kingdom come, thy will be done on earth as it is in heaven.
2: Give us this day our daily bread, and forgive us our trespasses, as we forgive those who trespass against us. And lead us not into temptation, but deliver us from evil. Amen.
4: Hail Mary, full of grace, the Lord is with you. Blessed are you among women, and blessed is the fruit of your womb, Jesus.
2: Holy Mary, Mother of God, pray for us sinners now and at the hour of our death. Amen.
4: I believe in God, the Father Almighty, creator of heaven and earth, and in Jesus Christ, his only Son, our Lord, who was conceived by the Holy Spirit, born of the Virgin Mary, suffered under Pontius Pilate, was crucified, died, and was buried. He descended into hell. On the third day, he rose again from the dead. He ascended into heaven and is seated at the right hand of God, the Father Almighty. From there, he will come to judge the living and the dead.
2: I believe in the Holy Spirit, the Holy Catholic Church, the communion of saints, the forgiveness of sins, the resurrection of the body, and life everlasting. Amen.
4: Eternal Father, I offer you the body and blood, soul and divinity of your dearly beloved Son, our Lord Jesus Christ, in atonement for our sins and those of the whole world. For the sake of his sorrowful passion,
2: have mercy on us and on the whole world.
4: For the sake of his sorrowful passion,
2: have mercy on us and on the whole world.
4: For the sake of his sorrowful passion,
2: have mercy on us and on the whole world.
4: For the sake of his sorrowful passion,
2: have mercy on us and on the whole world.
4: For the sake of his sorrowful passion,
2: have mercy on us and on the whole world.
4: For the sake of his sorrowful passion,
2: have mercy on us and on the whole world.
4: For the sake of his sorrowful passion,
2: have mercy on us and on the whole world.
4: For the sake of his sorrowful passion,
2: have mercy on us and on the whole world.
4: For the sake of his sorrowful passion,
2: have mercy on us and on the whole world.
4: For the sake of his sorrowful passion,
2: have mercy on us and on the whole world.
4: Eternal Father, I offer you the body and blood, soul and divinity of your dearly beloved Son, our Lord Jesus Christ, in atonement for our sins and those of the whole world. For the sake of his sorrowful passion,
2: have mercy on us and on the whole world.
4: For the sake of his sorrowful passion,
2: have mercy on us and on the whole world.
4: For the sake of his sorrowful passion,
2: have mercy on us and on the whole world.
4: For the sake of his sorrowful passion,
2: have mercy on us and on the whole world.
4: For the sake of his sorrowful passion,
2: have mercy on us and on the whole world.
4: For the sake of his sorrowful passion,
2: have mercy on us and on the whole world.
4: For the sake of his sorrowful passion,
2: have mercy on us and on the whole world.
4: For the sake of his sorrowful passion,
2: have mercy on us and on the whole world.
4: For the sake of his sorrowful passion,
2: have mercy on us and on the whole world.
4: For the sake of his sorrowful passion,
2: have mercy on us and on the whole world.
4: Eternal Father, I offer you the body and blood, soul and divinity of your dearly beloved Son, our Lord Jesus Christ, in atonement for our sins and those of the whole world. For the sake of his sorrowful passion,
2: have mercy on us and on the whole world.
4: For the sake of his sorrowful passion,
2: have mercy on us and on the whole world.
4: For the sake of his sorrowful passion,
2: have mercy on us and on the whole world.
4: For the sake of his sorrowful passion,
2: have mercy on us and on the whole world.
4: For the sake of his sorrowful passion,
2: have mercy on us and on the whole world.
4: For the sake of his sorrowful passion,
2: have mercy on us and on the whole world.
4: For the sake of his sorrowful passion,
2: have mercy on us and on the whole world.
4: For the sake of his sorrowful passion,
2: have mercy on us and on the whole world.
4: For the sake of his sorrowful passion,
2: have mercy on us and on the whole world.
4: For the sake of his sorrowful passion,
2: have mercy on us and on the whole world.
4: Eternal Father, I offer you the body and blood, soul and divinity of your dearly beloved Son, our Lord Jesus Christ, in atonement for our sins and those of the whole world. For the sake of his sorrowful passion,
2: have mercy on us and on the whole world.
4: For the sake of his sorrowful passion,
2: have mercy on us and on the whole world.
4: For the sake of his sorrowful passion,
2: have mercy on us and on the whole world.
4: For the sake of his sorrowful passion,
2: have mercy on us and on the whole world.
4: For the sake of his sorrowful passion,
2: have mercy on us and on the whole world.
4: For the sake of his sorrowful passion,
2: have mercy on us and on the whole world.
4: For the sake of his sorrowful passion,
2: have mercy on us and on the whole world.
4: For the sake of his sorrowful passion,
2: have mercy on us and on the whole world.
4: For the sake of his sorrowful passion,
2: have mercy on us and on the whole world.
4: For the sake of his sorrowful passion,
2: have mercy on us and on the whole world.
4: Eternal Father, I offer you the body and blood, soul and divinity of your dearly beloved Son, our Lord Jesus Christ, in atonement for our sins and those of the whole world. For the sake of his sorrowful passion,
2: have mercy on us and on the whole world.
4: For the sake of his sorrowful passion,
2: have mercy on us and on the whole world.
4: For the sake of his sorrowful passion,
2: have mercy on us and on the whole world.
4: For the sake of his sorrowful passion,
2: have mercy on us and on the whole world.
4: For the sake of his sorrowful passion,
2: have mercy on us and on the whole world.
4: For the sake of his sorrowful passion,
2: have mercy on us and on the whole world.
4: For the sake of his sorrowful passion,
2: have mercy on us and on the whole world.
4: For the sake of his sorrowful passion,
2: have mercy on us and on the whole world.
4: For the sake of his sorrowful passion,
2: have mercy on us and on the whole world.
4: For the sake of his sorrowful passion,
2: have mercy on us and on the whole world. Holy God, holy mighty one, holy immortal one, have mercy on us and on the whole world. Holy God, holy mighty one, holy immortal one, have mercy on us and on the whole world. Holy God, holy mighty one, holy immortal one, have mercy on us and on the whole world.
4: Eternal God, in whom mercy is endless and the treasury of compassion inexhaustible, look kindly upon us and increase your mercy in us, that in difficult moments we might not despair nor become despondent, but with great confidence submit ourselves to your holy will, which is love and mercy itself.
3: In the name of the Father, and of the Son, and of the Holy Spirit. Amen.
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1: Welcome, friends. This is Peter Herbeck, your host, for beginning of the week of Fire on the Earth, the program dedicated to the promotion of Catholic mission and evangelization. Hope you had a blessed weekend. This week, I want to focus on the question of salvation. Just thinking, praying, and meditating, and then thought about it again at Mass today. Walking through a cemetery recently, looking at the stones, gravestones, and the stories that are on the gravestones, and wonder what people's lives were like. And it just struck me that every person has a story. But what I began to think about was, no matter how big their stone was, no matter how big their story was, no matter what role maybe they played in life, what they accomplished in life, at the end of the day, the only important question did they die in the Lord? What determines a successful life? Well, the capacity to enter into eternal life. The church really is, it made me think about, the church ultimately is in the salvation business. There's so many things the church is involved in that are important in her mission, but fundamentally, the church, the body of Christ, is that place, is that grace, is that conduit, is the living organism that Jesus Christ himself created, his body, human beings united and beginning the road to salvation, full salvation, in baptism. The church exists to bring people from death to life, from spiritual death to spiritual life. And victory means dying in the Lord. The greatest victory is living in the Lord and then dying in the Lord. But I mean, even at the last moment of your life, you make a true confession. To confess Jesus Christ as Lord and believe in your heart that God raised him from the dead, and you repent from your sins, you can be saved. It really is sobering to think that you might look at a gravestone and say, well, that man there was a very successful and well-known politician or something, and he had a big effect on people, and his political ideas were quite interesting, and people remember him. As good as that might be, politics is a good thing. The question isn't, what did he do with his life ultimately? But the question is, did he die in the Lord? Did he know the Lord? Did he respond to the light that God gave him? He might be a person that Lumen Gentium 16 talks about. It says a person who's never had a chance to hear the gospel. Probably it's pretty rare in the United States, but other places in the world. Let's see, even if that was the case, that a person died with ever really hearing the gospel, not coming to terms with it in any way, shape, or form. But the church is clear in its understanding that God gives every single person an opportunity to respond to the light that he gives them. He gives them enough light that at the end of the day makes them responsible for how they responded to it or not, and whether they enter eternal life or not. Some of the key passages in the Bible that are just worth meditating on, chewing on, that really put the finger, you could say, really putting the pointer finger on the central truth that the church is most focused on and drives her at her deepest level, and that is bringing people from death to life. For example, Ephesians chapter 2, "And you he made alive when you were dead through the trespasses and sins in which you once walked, following the course of this world, following the prince of the power of the air, the spirit that is now at work in the sons of disobedience. Among these, we all once lived in the passions of our flesh, following the desires of body and mind, so we were by nature children of wrath like the rest of mankind. But God, who is rich in mercy, out of the great love with which he loved us, even when we were dead through our trespasses, made us alive together with Christ. By grace you have been saved, and he raised us up with him and made us sit with him in heavenly places in Christ Jesus, that in the coming ages he might show the immeasurably great riches of his grace in kindness toward us in Christ Jesus. For by his grace you have been saved through faith, and this is not your own doing, it is the gift of God, not because of works, lest any man should boast, for we are his workmanship, created in Christ Jesus for good works, which God prepared beforehand that we should walk in them. This passage, like all of Ephesians, is just packed with fundamental truth. But I've touched on Ephesians a number of times over the years, just actually a couple of months ago. It's great to come back to it. It's important, especially in relationship to the issue of salvation and coming to understand what Jesus' fundamental mission was. You see, in 1 John chapter 5, it says that God gives testimony. God the Father gives testimony to Jesus. And it summarizes beautifully what is the essence of why the church exists and what's on her deepest concern, her deepest purpose and awareness. And when I say the church, I don't just mean the Holy Father, I don't just mean the bishops, I mean the whole body of Christ. To be Christian means to have a renewed mind, to understand really what's ultimate and what's ultimately at stake. 1 John 5:10, he who believes in the Son of God has the testimony in himself. That is, the one who believes is carrying the testimony. He who does not believe in God has made him a liar because he has not believed in the testimony that God has borne to his Son. God the Father has given testimony to Jesus. Verse 11, this is the key one. And this is the testimony, God's testimony. God gave us eternal life. And this life is in his Son. He who has the Son has life. He who has not the Son, he who is not the Son of God has not life. It couldn't be more clear. That's a powerful passage, but it's also a frightening passage. What the church is all about is communicating eternal life, is bringing people from what Ephesians is talking about here, to make you alive, to bring us from spiritual death to spiritual life. Paul tells us we're dead in our sins, every single one of us. Why? Because we were born into it by original sin. And we participate, we enter into the spiritual battle, and without baptism, without the working, the saving work of the church, everyone is trapped in a death-directed destiny and are following the course of this world, Paul tells us, that is the fallen dimension of God's good creation here in the world, following the prince of the power of the air that is under the dominion of demonic power and temptation, the spirit that is now at work in the sons of disobedience. Paul said, everybody who's walking apart from Christ is literally in the darkness and under demonic power. Verse 3, among these we all once lived in the passions of our flesh. Our fallen flesh is death-directed. It's susceptible to temptation. It leads us in the wrong direction. World, flesh, devil, Paul's talking about here. Following the desires of body and mind, and so we were by nature children of wrath like the rest of mankind. That's one of the hardest things for human beings to come to terms with, even people who've kind of grown up in the church. You were by nature children of wrath, by nature destined toward final judgment and eternal separation from God. That is the default position of the human race. It truly is. And Jesus came not to create an institution that would be doing lots of good work. First and foremost, he came to make it possible for human beings to break from these regime of powers that enslave us and give us no hope. We're enslaved to darkness. The scripture is very clear. I set before you life and death, blessing and a curse. The entire human race is under death, under a curse, and in darkness, apart from Jesus Christ. Wonder how many people actually believe that today, even within the church. Because I think there's a presumption that pretty much everybody in the world, other than some unique characters, are positively moving toward eternal life. Because they're good people. Maybe because they're nice people. maybe because they've never hurt anybody terribly in some way. But it misses the point. What we need is a new nature. What we need is the forgiveness of our sins and the waters of baptism that bring us into a new life, coming from death to life. Again, we can't remember, we can't read this passage from 1 John 5:11 too many times. It's one to really commit to memory. And this is the testimony that God gave us eternal life, and this life is in his Son. Think about that. God the Father, his love is expressed fully, totally. His mercy is expressed. The magnitude of his care for us, his desire, and the seriousness of the situation that we're in moved him to send his only Son to bring to human beings what they could not find on earth in any way. You can't buy it. You can't create it. You can't earn it on your own strength. What the human race needs is eternal life. Friends, a person who dies reaching all their goals, has worldly fame, huge name across the globe, but dies without knowing Jesus, without coming to terms with the sin-sick condition of his or her life, that person dies a tragic death with no hope and no future. At the same time, a person who lived in total obscurity, no footprint to even notice, one day at a time, poor, unrecognized. But if they were baptized into Christ, if they walked with Christ. But mostly, what I'm describing here is if he died or she died in Christ, her life was a massive success. She reached fulfillment. She reached the destiny. She reached the crown of glory. It's the only thing. There's two things that come after death. There's heaven and hell. There's eternal torment, and there's eternal glory and love beyond all compare. The church doesn't exist just to make people better, so to speak, or to encourage us to work hard or to remember to be kind, to accomplish A, B, or C in life. Ultimately, the church was born through the grace of Jesus Christ and the power of the Holy Spirit to create a living organism in the earth, his body that exists to bring about salvation, eternal salvation. It's the most important question. Did this person die in the Lord? Are we ready to die in the Lord? It's worth meditating on, friends. God bless you. Hope you can join me tomorrow.
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5: Archbishop Fulton J. Sheen had a remarkable gift. He could lead people toward heaven with clear teaching, deep faith, and a well-timed smile. His humor was never a distraction from truth. It opened our hearts so that truth could enter. He reminded us that holiness is not gloomy. A saint sees this world in the light of eternity and can therefore laugh at pride, fear, and the little absurdities of life that so often control us. And Sheen could cut through this. Archbishop Fulton Sheen also spoke honestly about suffering. His counsel was simple and challenging. Do not waste your suffering on yourself, he said. When pain comes, we need not pretend it is pleasant or good in itself. But united with the cross of Christ, suffering can become prayer, offered for a loved one or for someone far from God or for a world in need of mercy. So today, ask for Archbishop Fulton Sheen's joyful presence, the grace to take God seriously without taking yourself too seriously, and the faith to place every sorrow in Christ's hands. Nothing offered to God is ever wasted. Archbishop Fulton Sheen taught us about life for now and for eternity.
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0: The Joyful Mysteries of the Holy Rosary with Mother Angelica and the nuns of Our Lady of the Angels Monastery.
1: In the name of the Father, and of the Son, and of the Holy Spirit.
2: Amen.
1: I believe in God, the Father Almighty, Creator of heaven and earth, and in Jesus Christ, His only Son, our Lord, who was conceived by the Holy Spirit, born of the Virgin Mary, suffered under Pontius Pilate, was crucified, died, and was buried. He descended into hell. The third day He rose again from the dead. He ascended into heaven and sits at the right hand of God, the Father Almighty, from whence He shall come to judge the living and the dead.

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0: Mary, full of grace, the Lord is with thee. Blessed art thou among women, and blessed is the fruit of thy womb, Jesus.
1: Holy Mary, Mother of God, pray for us sinners now and at the hour of our death. Amen.
0: Hail Mary, full of grace, the Lord is with thee. Blessed art thou among women, and blessed is the fruit of thy womb, Jesus.
1: Holy Mary, Mother of God, pray for us sinners now and at the hour of our death. Amen.
0: Hail Mary, full of grace, the Lord is with thee. Blessed art thou amongst women, and blessed is the fruit of thy womb, Jesus.
1: Holy Mary, Mother of God, pray for us sinners now and at the hour of our death. Amen.
0: Glory be to the Father, and to the Son, and to the Holy Spirit.
1: As it was in the beginning, is now, and ever shall be, world without end. Amen.
0: The first joyful mystery, the Annunciation.
2: When the darkness of sin covered mankind, your love and humility, kind Mother, turned the face of the Father toward his erring children. Through the message of an angel, you accepted the will of God with trust and love.
0: Our Father, who art in heaven, hallowed be thy name. Thy kingdom come, thy will be done on earth as it is in heaven.
1: Give us.
0: Full of grace, the Lord is with thee. Blessed art thou among women, and blessed is the fruit of thy womb, Jesus.
1: Holy Mary, Mother of God, pray for us sinners now and at the hour of our death. Amen.
0: Hail Mary, full of grace, the Lord is with thee. Blessed art thou amongst women, and blessed is the fruit of thy womb, Jesus. Full of grace, the Lord is with thee. Blessed art thou among women, and blessed is the fruit of thy womb, Jesus.
1: Holy Mary, Mother of God, pray for us sinners now and at the hour of our death. Amen.
0: Hail Mary, full of grace, the Lord is with thee. Blessed art thou amongst women, and blessed is the fruit of thy womb, Jesus.
1: Holy Mary,
0: full of grace, the Lord is with thee. Blessed art thou among women, and blessed is the fruit of thy womb, Jesus.
1: Holy Mary, Mother of God, pray for us sinners now and at the hour of our death. Amen.
0: Hail Mary, full of grace, the Lord is with thee. Blessed art thou amongst women, and blessed is the fruit of thy womb, Jesus.

0: blessed is the fruit of thy womb, Jesus. Full of grace, the Lord is with thee. Blessed art thou amongst women, and blessed is the fruit of thy womb, Jesus.
1: Holy Mary, Mother of God, pray for us sinners, now and at the hour of our death. Amen.
0: Hail Mary, full of grace, the Lord is with thee. Blessed art thou among women, and blessed is the fruit of thy womb, Jesus.

0: The visitation.
1: What impulse of love made you hurry to visit your cousin Elizabeth's kind mother? At a moment when you had every right to rest in the jubilant news that you would be the mother of the Messiah, you left the place of your exaltation.
0: Our Father, who art in heaven, hallowed be thy name, thy kingdom come, thy will be done on earth as it is in heaven.
2: Give us this day our daily bread, and forgive us our trespasses, as we forgive those who trespass against us. And lead us not into temptation, but deliver us from evil. Amen.
0: Hail Mary, full of grace, the Lord is with thee.

0: is the fruit of thy womb, Jesus.
1: Holy Mary, Mother of God, pray for us sinners now and at the hour of our death. Amen.
0: Hail Mary, full of grace, the Lord is with thee. Blessed art thou amongst women, and blessed is the fruit of thy womb, Jesus.
1: Holy Mary, Mother of God, pray for us sinners now and at the hour of our death. Amen.
0: Hail Mary, full of grace, the Lord is with thee. Blessed art thou amongst women, and blessed is the fruit of thy womb, Jesus.
1: Holy Mary, Mother of God, pray for us sinners now and at the hour of our death. Amen.
0: Hail Mary, full of grace, the Lord is with thee. Blessed art thou amongst women, and blessed is the fruit of thy womb, Jesus.
1: Holy

0: Lord is with thee. Blessed art thou amongst women, and blessed is the fruit of thy womb, Jesus. Full of grace, the Lord is with thee. Blessed art thou amongst women, and blessed is the fruit of thy womb, Jesus.
1: Holy Mary, Mother of God, pray for us sinners now and at the hour of our death. Amen.
0: Hail Mary, full of grace, the Lord is with thee. Blessed art thou among women, and blessed is the fruit of thy womb, Jesus.
1: Holy Mary, Mother of God, pray for us sinners now and at the hour of our death. Amen.
0: Glory be to the Father, and to the Son, and to the Holy Spirit.
1: As it was in the beginning, is now, and ever shall be, world without end. Amen.
0: O my Jesus,
1: forgive us our sins, save us from the fires of hell, and lead all souls to heaven, especially those who most need thy mercy.
0: The third joyful mystery, the Nativity.
2: We look with wonder at the wisdom of God as the promised woman gives birth to the promised Messiah in a cold cave. Sweet Mother, we want to take our place with the shepherds to tell Jesus of our love and gratitude.
0: Our Father, who art in heaven, hallowed be thy name, thy kingdom come, thy will be done on earth as it is in heaven.
1: Yeah.

0: full of grace, the Lord is with thee. Blessed art thou among women, and blessed is the fruit of thy womb, Jesus. Hail Mary, full of grace, the Lord is with thee. Blessed art thou among women, and blessed is the fruit of thy womb, Jesus.
1: Holy Mary, Mother of God, pray for us sinners now and at the hour of our death. Amen.
0: Hail Mary, full of grace, the Lord is with thee. Blessed art thou among women, and blessed is the fruit of thy womb, Jesus.
1: Holy Mary, Mother of God, pray for us sinners now and at the hour of our death. Amen.
0: Hail Mary, full of grace, the Lord is with thee. Blessed art thou among women, and blessed is the fruit of thy womb, Jesus.
1: Holy Mary, Mother of God, pray for us sinners now and at the hour of our death. Amen.
0: Hail Mary, full of grace, the Lord is with thee. Blessed art thou amongst women, and blessed is the fruit of thy womb, Jesus.
1: Holy Mary, Mother of God, pray for us sinners now and at the hour of our death. Amen.
0: Hail Mary, full of grace, the Lord is with thee. Blessed art thou amongst women, and blessed is the fruit of thy womb, Jesus. Hail Mary, full of grace, the Lord is with thee. Blessed art thou amongst women, and blessed is the fruit of thy womb, Jesus.
1: Holy Mary, Mother of God, pray for us sinners now and at the hour of our death. Amen.
0: Hail Mary, full of grace, the Lord is with thee. Blessed art thou among women, and blessed is the fruit of thy womb, Jesus.

0: blessed is the fruit of thy womb, Jesus.
1: Holy Mary, Mother of God, pray for us sinners now and at the hour of our death. Amen.
0: Hail Mary, full of grace, the Lord is with thee. Blessed art thou amongst women, and blessed is the fruit of thy womb, Jesus.
1: Holy Mary, Mother of God, pray for us sinners now and at the hour of our death. Amen.
0: Glory be to the Father, and to the Son, and to the Holy Spirit.
1: As it was in the beginning, is now, and ever shall be, world without end. Amen.
0: O my Jesus,
1: forgive us our sins, save us from the fires of hell, and lead all souls to heaven, especially those who most need thy mercy.
0: The fourth joyful mystery, the Presentation.
2: Kind Mother, did another Magnificat rise to your lips as you walked up the temple steps to present Jesus to the Father? What must have been your joy as you gave Jesus to Simeon?
0: Our Father, who art in heaven, hallowed be thy name. Thy kingdom come, thy will be done on earth as it is in heaven.
1: Give us this day our daily bread, and forgive us our trespasses, as we forgive those who trespass against us. And lead us not into temptation, but deliver us from evil. Amen.
0: Hail Mary, full of grace, the Lord is with thee. Blessed art thou among women, and blessed is the fruit of thy womb, Jesus.
1: Holy Mary, Mother of God, pray for us sinners now and at the hour of our death. Amen.
0: Hail Mary, full of grace, the Lord is with thee. Blessed art thou amongst women, and blessed is the fruit of thy womb, Jesus.

0: is with thee. Blessed art thou amongst women, and blessed is the fruit of thy womb, Jesus.
1: Holy Mary, Mother of God, pray for us sinners now and at the hour of our death. Amen.
0: Hail Mary, full of grace, the Lord is with thee. Blessed art thou among women, and blessed is the fruit of thy womb, Jesus.
1: Holy Mary, Mother of God, pray for us sinners now and at the hour of our death. Amen.
0: Hail Mary, full of grace, the Lord is with thee. Blessed art thou among women, and blessed is the fruit of thy womb, Jesus.

0: blessed is the fruit of thy womb, Jesus.
1: Holy Mary, Mother of God, pray for us sinners now and at the hour of our death. Amen.
0: Hail Mary, full of grace, the Lord is with thee. Blessed art thou amongst women, and blessed is the fruit of thy womb, Jesus.
1: Holy Mary, Mother of God, pray for us sinners now and at the hour of our death. Amen.
0: Glory be to the Father, and to the Son, and to the Holy Spirit.
1: As it was in the beginning, is now, and ever shall be, world without end. Amen.
0: O my Jesus,
1: forgive us.
0: The fifth joyful mystery, the finding of Jesus in the temple.
2: Kind Mother, we cannot conceive the agony of your pure heart as you looked for your child for 3 days.
0: Our Father who art in heaven, hallowed be thy name. Thy kingdom come, thy will be done on earth as it is in heaven.
1: Give us

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0: full of grace, the Lord is with thee. 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
1: Holy Mary, Mother of God, pray for us sinners now and at the hour of our death. Amen.
0: Hail Mary, full of grace, the Lord is with thee. Blessed art thou among women, and blessed is the fruit of thy womb, Jesus.

0: full of grace, the Lord is with thee. Blessed art thou among women, and blessed is the fruit of thy womb, Jesus. Full of grace, the Lord is with thee. Blessed art thou amongst the women, and blessed is the fruit of thy womb, Jesus.
1: Holy Mary, Mother of God, pray for us sinners, now and at the hour of our death. Amen.
0: Hail Mary, full of grace, the Lord is with thee. Blessed art thou among women, and blessed is the fruit of thy womb, Jesus. Hail Mary, full of grace, the Lord is with thee. Blessed art thou amongst women, and blessed is the fruit of thy womb, Jesus.

0: and to the Son, and to the Holy Spirit.
1: As it was in the beginning, is now, and ever shall be, world without end. Amen.
0: O my Jesus,
1: forgive us our sins, save us from the fires of hell, and lead all souls to heaven, especially those in most need of thy mercy.
0: Hail, Holy Queen.
1: Mother.

0: Pray for us, Holy Mother of God.
1: That we may be worthy of the promises of Christ.
0: Let us pray. O God,
1: whose only begotten Son, by his life, death, and resurrection, has purchased for us the glories of eternal life, grant us this petition, that we may obtain it upon these mysteries of the Most Holy Virgin, of the Blessed Virgin Mary, we may imitate the way we came, and obtain the way we ours, through the same Christ our Lord. Amen.
0: May the divine assistance remain always with us.
1: And may the souls of the faithful departed, for the mercy of God, rest in peace.
0: In the name of the Father, and the Son, and the Holy Spirit.
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3: 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O Virgin of Fatima, Mother of Mercy, Queen of Heaven and Earth, Refuge of Sinners, we consecrate ourselves to Thy Immaculate Heart. To Thee we consecrate our hearts, our souls, our families, and all that we have. And in order that this consecration may be truly effective and lasting, we renew today the promises of our baptism and confirmation, and we undertake to live as good Christians, faithful to God, the Church, and the Holy Father. We desire to pray the Rosary, partake in the Holy Eucharist, attach special importance to the first Saturday of the month, and work for the conversion of sinners. Furthermore, we promised, O Most Holy Virgin, that we will zealously spread devotion to Thee, so that through our consecration to Thy Immaculate Heart, and through Thy own intercession, the coming of the Kingdom of Christ in the world may be hastened. Amen.

0: that forever be praised, blessed, loved, adored, glorified, the most holy, most sacred, most adorable, most mysterious, most ineffable name of God, in heaven, on earth, and in the nether worlds, by all the creatures coming forth from the hands of God, and by the sacred heart of our Lord Jesus Christ, in the most holy sacrament of the altar, fiat.
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0: It is Monday, the 21st day of the month of September. It is the Feast of St. Matthew the Evangelist. Let's pray the Collect Prayer from Mass today in the name of the Father, and the Son, and the Holy Spirit. O God, who with untold mercy were pleased to choose as an apostle St. Matthew the tax collector, grant that sustained by his example and intercession, we may merit to hold firm in following you. We ask this through Christ our Lord. Our Father, who art in heaven, hallowed be thy name. Thy kingdom come, thy will be done, on earth as it is in heaven. Give us this day our daily bread, and forgive us our trespasses, as we forgive those who trespass against us. And lead us not into temptation, but deliver us from evil. Glory be to the Father, and to the Son, and to the Holy Spirit, as it was in the beginning, is now, and ever shall be, world without end. Amen. St. Matthew the Evangelist, pray for us. It's my onomastico, or my name day, as they say. So it's pretty cool. I'm Matt Swaim. Anna Mitchell has news. Paul Lockman at the controls. And up this hour, we'll talk more about St. Matthew. Kevin Schmiesing is going to talk to Anna Mitchell about this week in Catholic history right after the news here in just a moment. Dr. John Bergsma along as well. Father John Gavin will look at another place, yet another place, that St. Augustine is quoted in the Catechism of the Catholic Church. And we are in the heart of the countdown to the beatification of Fulton Sheen. We'll get more about Sheen, how that's going, and some more thoughts from Fulton Sheen with Alan Smith at the end of the hour. So stay with us if you can. Right now it is 2 minutes past the hour. Here's Anna Mitchell with news.
1: Good morning. President Trump and French President Emmanuel Macron are scheduled to meet in New York today. Both men will be in town for the United Nations General Assembly. Trump will also be meeting with New York City Mayor Zohran Mamdani. This will be the third public meeting between Trump and the Democratic mayor, who was elected almost a year ago. The mayor's office confirming the two will meet to discuss issues affecting New Yorkers. President Trump is set to deliver remarks and meet with global leaders tomorrow. Meanwhile, the CEO of OpenAI will brief the United Nations Security Council this week on developments in artificial intelligence. Mark Mayfield has the story.
2: An OpenAI spokesperson says Sam Altman will address the council during the annual gathering of world leaders in New York for the UN General Assembly. The 15-member Security Council is set to meet Wednesday on AI and international security. An OpenAI spokesperson told Reuters that Altman's remarks are expected to focus on the steps that OpenAI is taking to ensure that AI is safe and benefits people worldwide. I'm Mark Mayfield.
1: Google says its AI model Gemini hacked three different companies. Google officials say it happened in May during a test of its AI software. The tech company stressed that in all three cases, the test was stopped before any information was accessed. Google said it did not learn about the intrusions until July, when an AI-focused cybersecurity company reviewed its work on Gemini to look for incidents similar to the Hugging Face incident involving OpenAI. Google said it informed the organizations about the intrusions and told federal authorities about the unintended hacks. During his Angelus address yesterday, Pope Leo prayed for an end to violence in Somalia. He said, quote, "I'm following with great concern the humanitarian crisis unfolding in parts of Somalia, where episodes of violence and extreme weather events are worsening the already precarious living conditions of the population, particularly women and children. He called for a generous response from the international community so that these brothers and sisters of ours may receive the assistance they need." In his catechesis, the Holy Father reflected on the Sunday Gospel parable of the laborers in the vineyard, and he said, quote, "God's plans are infinitely greater and, let us say, more human than those that we men and women marked by sin can conceive or bring to fruition." He said, quote, "Brothers and sisters, it is indeed a grace to be God's co-workers, to labor in his vineyard, to serve his kingdom of justice and peace. There is no room for envy or division where God's newness breaks forth," he said. "Therefore, let us seek the Lord while he may be found. Let us call upon him while he is near. Let us abandon crooked paths and wicked thoughts," end quote. Pope Leo on Saturday met with a delegation from the Special Olympics, encouraging them to translate their love of sport into living holy lives. From Vatican Radio, Deborah Castellano-Luboff reports.
3: San Pier Giorgio Frassati, un giovane sportivo come voi, che innamorato di Gesù, assieme a tanti amici, ha saputo tradurre I valori dello sport in una vita santa.
4: I entrust you to Saint Pier Giorgio Frassati, a young sportsman like you, who in love with Jesus, together with many friends, knew how to translate the values of sport into a holy life. As you know, Pope Leo expressed, I too am very fond of sport.
3: Anch'io amo molto lo sport.
4: And I am convinced of its great educational value, because it teaches people noble and authentic values. To take part in sport, he recognized, means committing oneself seriously and working hard, and to share the fruits of one's perseverance with loyalty, trust, openness, team spirit, and courage. Our world, he said, is greatly in need of people like you to remind everyone of the true values of life, of men and women who, through their example, show that the path of sharing and love is the only path that truly leads to happiness and peace. Recalling that sport is one of those universal languages that transcends cultural, social, religious, and physical differences, he thanked them for their presence, for the genuine joy they bring, and for the positive message they embody. The Holy Father encouraged the athletes, coaches, officials, assistants, and collaborators to continue their work with enthusiasm. Finally, he encouraged them to live holy lives and imparted his apostolic blessing. I'm Deborah Castellano-Luboff.
1: And scientists have discovered a new crater on the moon. A study published in Science Advances says the crater measures about 728 feet across and 141 feet deep and was created sometime between April and May of 2024. A NASA blog says researchers believe a fragment of an asteroid or comet, possibly the size of a 3 to 6 story building, hit the lunar surface and created this crater. Scientists said an impact of that size only happens on the moon about once every 130 years. Researchers wrote that the event constitutes a statistically rare, once in a lifetime observation.
0: Wow. All I can say is crazy. Better him than us.
1: I mean, I guess so.
0: Moon,
1: you're
0: thanks
1: right.
0: for thanks for taking the
1: that
0: hit for us.
1: Yeah, exactly.
0: Now, the moon's like a fullback out there.
1: I know. Yeah,
0: doing the Lord's work,
1: taking all the hits.
0: Goodness, personal protector, the moon.
1: Thank
0: you know,
1: goodness.
0: We're the punter, and the moon is that one guy making sure that the punter doesn't get like. Nailed.
1: The one guy that like holds out his arm to do the snap and then gets right in front of the punter.
0: Yep. Yes, indeed.
1: What is that? Is that the fullback? I don't know position is.
0: I mean, the guy who...
1: What is that position called?
0: Well, I mean, we called it the personal protector. The guy
1: really?
0: Who...
1: Oh.
0: Who just like hangs back. Like
1: That's
0: the,
1: right. You played football.
0: Anna Mitchell, do you not remember this?
1: I don't think about it very often.
0: I try not to think about it very often at all.
1: Mm-hmm.
0: It was a dark time in my life. I mean, there's some brutal injuries I saw yesterday in the NFL schedule.
1: Were you watching that Washington game?
0: Yes, I was. Jaden Daniels praying for you, buddy.
1: Dude.
0: Caleb Williams praying for you, buddy. Man, it was a rough day.
1: Yeah, it was.
0: Rough day.
1: But our Bengals
0: won. I wish those guys would have had the moon helping them out.
1: Yeah. Well... Today is Monday, September the 21st, the Feast of St. Matthew the Apostle, buon onomastico to our very own Matt Swaim, and happy 53rd anniversary to my mom and dad. Ad multos onus. It's 9 past. It's time to take our weekly look at this week in Catholic history with our Catholic historian, Kevin Schmiesing. Good morning, Kevin.
5: Good morning, Anna.
1: So we are heading back to the 11th century this morning. Tell us about the death of a rather impressive and holy monk.
5: Yeah, it was this week. Some sources say September 24th. Some say September 21st. I'm going to go with the 24th, but they're both this week anyway, in the year 1054. The death of Hermann of Reichenau, also sometimes known as Hermannus Contractus or Blessed Hermann the Cripple. That last is an indication of his severe disability. It was evidently difficult for him to even move or speak, yet he was a brilliant polymath. So you might think of him as the Stephen Hawking of the 11th century, but of course a good Catholic one. Hermann was born in 1013 in southern Germany. At the age of 7, he was sent to the island monastery of Reichenau on Lake Constance, which was already an important center of learning, but whose reputation would increase with the addition of Hermann, who decided to enter the monastic life, eventually taking vows in 1043. At that point, he only had 11 years of life left to him, but he made the most of it. He became a world-class scholar in theology, history, math, astronomy, and music. He wrote an important chronicle of world history. He wrote on the science of music and also composed sacred music himself. The authorship of some of these pieces is disputed, but among those attributed to him are the notable Marian hymns, Alma Redemptoris Mater, and the Salve Regina. He also contributed to the technology of the astrolabe. That's the device used for astronomical calculation and navigation through the medieval period and the Age of Discovery. Through both his writing and personal teaching at the monastery, he did much to promote knowledge in the medieval period. Besides all this, he was personally holy. He was beatified in 1863. He achieved this in 41 years of life. Blessed Hermann of Reichenau died this week in 1054.
1: I mean, just an incredible life. And Blessed Hermann of Reichenau, pray for us. Now, tell us about the first Bishop of Charleston who was consecrated this week.
5: Yeah, I know you're familiar with him. He's one of the most prominent of 19th century American bishops. His name, John England, and became a bishop this week in 1820. He had been born in Ireland in 1786. That was also this week, by the way, September 23rd. He was trained at the Seminary of Carlow, ordained a priest for the Diocese of Cork in 1809. Even as a seminarian, he had already distinguished himself as a preacher and scholar. As a priest, he became well known for his able defense of Catholicism against English discrimination. In 1820, Pope Pius VII announced the creation of the Diocese of Charleston, South Carolina, which encompassed the states of Georgia and both Carolinas. John England would be its bishop. His episcopal ordination took place in Cork this week, September 21st, 1820. Catholics were a small minority in that part of the country, so England would have ample scope for his apologetic skills. He became a prominent figure not only in the Catholic hierarchy, but also in American society more generally. He started the first Catholic newspaper in the United States. He established a seminary in Charleston. He founded a women's religious order. In 1826, he became the first Catholic bishop to address the United States House of Representatives, where he assured the nation's non-Catholics of the compatibility between the Catholic faith and the American political system. Though he didn't attack slavery per se, he did promote education and ministry among both enslaved and free blacks within his diocese. John England died in 1842, 22 years after his consecration as the first Bishop of Charleston, this week in 1820.
1: And Bishop John England makes a very brief little cameo appearance in Kevin's book, A Catholic Pilgrimage Through American History. Also encourage you to check out Kevin's Catholic History Trek podcast. He works with the Freedom and Virtue Institute as well. Kevin Schmiesing, as always, thank you so much, sir.
5: Thank you, Anna.
1: You bet. All right, let's take a look at weather across the nation. Showers and areas of steady rain will stretch from Iowa to Pennsylvania today. It'll be a bit cooler in these areas and across the rest of the Great Lakes and Northeast. Hot and humid air will remain settled from Texas to the Carolinas. Temperatures will be 5 to 15 degrees above those typical of mid to late September. Are we in mid to late September? Lord have mercy. The moist air will foster some heavy thunderstorms, and any heavier downpour has the potential to also produce localized damaging wind gusts of 50 to 60 miles per hour, as well as small hail. Areas from the Rocky Mountains and west can expect largely dry weather as high pressure settles over the area. Temperatures will be within 5 degrees of average with plenty of sunshine. In the tropics, Faye is close to hurricane strength in the central Atlantic, while a new storm threatens Mexico's west coast. It's 4:15 now on the Sunrise Morning Show. We are back with headlines right after this.
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0: 17 minutes past the hour on your Monday morning. Here's Anna Mitchell with headlines.
1: President Trump is set to meet with French President Emmanuel Macron in New York today as the world leaders begin to assemble in New York for the United Nations General Assembly this week. During his Angelus address yesterday, Pope Leo prayed for an end to violence in Somalia, and in his catechesis, reflected on the parable of the laborers in the vineyard, saying God's plans are infinitely greater and more human than those that we, marked by sin, can conceive.
0: Well, we got more to say about that as the morning continues. Mm-hmm. So, Anna Mitchell, today is my onomastico.
1: Yes, buon onomastico to you and to Dr. Matthew Bunsen.
0: And to Dr. Matthew Bunsen and to anybody else who's named Matt or Matteo. That's what Teresa calls me, Teresa Tomio.
1: Yeah, buon onomastico, Matthew Becklow.
0: Yeah, Matthew. You know, Matthew. This is the French rendering.
1: Matthew.
0: So, at any rate, all the Matthews get their feast today. They're onomastico because of St. Matthew the Apostle. He's also known in the scriptures as Levi. Mm-hmm. So, if you're named Levi out there, happy feast day to you. Happy onomastico. Onomastico is just a fancy name, fancy word for name day.
1: Name day. Your
0: it's
1: feast
0: your name day.
1: I learned about that when I started taking Italian classes. Do you remember when I did this?
0: I do remember this. You're so very excited. You started saying buon onomastico to everybody.
1: And I continue to say buon onomastico to everybody. Yeah, it was one of the, it was like a revelatory thing. It turned out my Italian teachers were actually listeners of the Sunrise Morning Show.
0: So they could critique your pronunciation?
1: Well, they were very kind and
0: that's good.
1: Gentle. When it comes to that.
0: That's very good of them.
1: But
0: so
1: anyway,
0: Matthew,
1: that's how I learned about it.
0: Matthew the Apostle, Matthew the Evangelist, mm-hmm. you may hear him referred to a couple of different ways. And, you know, because he was a tax collector who was called to follow Jesus and put it all behind him and, you know, left it to go serve the Lord as one of the inner circle of the 12, he has a lot of patronages that are connected to his previous profession. So he's patron saint of accountants, bankers, and bookkeepers, currency exchange officers, customs officials.
1: Mm-hmm.
0: Let's see, security
1: brokers.
0: Guards. But I think this is probably more like the Brinks security. You know, the guys who drive the trucks.
1: Oh yeah, yeah.
0: Money,
1: mm-hmm.
0: Stockbrokers, IRS workers. Happy feast day to you know your family.
1: Oh, well, my dad's retired now.
0: He's retired.
1: He did
0: but
1: he used
0: still
1: to work
0: still,
1: at the IRS.
0: He could still reap the benefits of the patron.
1: Well, it's his anniversary, so Matthew's already a patron.
0: It's already a patron.
1: 53 years.
0: That's pretty amazing.
1: Anyway, go on.
0: So, patron saint of you know, since he's patron saint of tax collectors, it's only appropriate he's the patron saint of Washington, D.C.
1: Absolutely.
0: So
1: although the IRS is everywhere.
0: It's everywhere. But the money flows into D.C. A lot of it.
1: Taxation without representation.
0: Where it goes from there, who knows?
1: Isn't that the motto of Washington, D.C.? Taxation without representation?
0: No, I thought the motto was the money flows in and where it goes, nobody knows. He's patron saint of Earth, Matthew is. He's also the patron saint of wind. And he's the patron saint of fire, Anna Mitchell, because do you remember the 21st night of September? Mm-hmm. That's how I always remember when Matthew's feast day is. Earth, wind, and fire. Happy feast day to you. It's 21 past.
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10: 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Amen.
1: Dr. John Bergsma back with us now on the Sunrise Morning Show. He's author and illustrator of Bible Basics for Catholics, New Testament Basics for Catholics, Psalm Basics for Catholics, Love Basics for Catholics, the basics, basically. Dr. Bergsma, good morning.
11: Good morning, Anna.
1: So in honor of his September 21st feast day, we are going to be talking about St. Matthew and his gospel today. So, of course, Doc, each of the Gospels is about Jesus, but each of them also has kind of, you know, his own perspective, I guess you could say themes that sort of serve as the lens through which the story of Jesus is captured. So what would you say is included in Matthew's lens? What is he trying to communicate and to whom?
11: Yes, Matthew has long been recognized, Anna, as a gospel written especially to the Jewish community, which emphasizes explicitly Jesus' fulfillment of the prophecies of the prophets of Israel and the books of Moses. So by far, Matthew has the most explicit references that the things that Jesus did took place to fulfill the scripture that says, and then he'll quote from the Old Testament. Also, Matthew presents our Lord, as you would expect when writing to a Jewish audience, as a kind of new Moses. And so his gospel consists of a prologue and an epilogue, which is the birth and the passion. And the body of the gospel is divided into five books or five sections. They're very noticeable. Obviously, that's a reference to the five books of the old Moses. So you know, you can kind of say Matthew's gospel is five books of the new Moses with a preface about his childhood and an epilogue about his passion and resurrection.
1: How are those five books divided up?
11: So there's five divisions of the gospel. Each consists of a couple chapters where Jesus walks around teaching and healing. And then at the end of each section, he takes a position somewhere, he sits down somewhere, and he delivers a sermon. So the first section is Matthew 3 through 7, which consists of the early ministry in Galilee and then the Sermon on the Mount. And then the second section is Matthew 8 through 10, where he's continuing his Galilean ministry. And in chapter 10, he gives what we call the mission sermon. And then 11 through 13, which concludes his chapter 13, which is the mystery sermon. It has the seven parables about the mystery of the kingdom. And then chapters 14 through 18 conclude with chapter 18, which is the mercy sermon, where we have the parable about not seven times, but 70 times seven, and the unmerciful servant, etc., about the merciful nature of the kingdom. And then the final section is 19 through 23, is the last occasion of our Lord's teaching, where he goes down to Judea. He delivers the Mount of Olives sermon, which is really 23 through 25, I would say. So it wraps up at the end of 25 with the sheep and the goats, that powerful parable. That's given on the Mount of Olives. So you see, the first sermon of our Lord is on the Mount of Beatitudes, and the last sermon of our Lord is on the Mount of Olives, and that's a nice little parallel there around bracketing the Gospel of Matthew.
1: Are there any stories unique to the Gospel of Matthew that would tell us more about his perspective?
11: Absolutely. One of the things that we notice in Matthew is frequently when Jesus performs a healing or does something controversial, Matthew will include our Lord defending himself against the Pharisees, explaining how his actions and his miracles make sense within rabbinic Judaism. And Mark and Luke drop those because they are less concerned with writing to that Jewish audience. So that's to say, Matthew takes pains to show how Jesus's ministry makes sense if you are concerned about the interpretation of the law of Moses. Another thing about Matthew that's very interesting, Anna, is that there are four narratives in Matthew, not included in the other Gospels, that focus on the person of Peter. And I think that's very important because in Matthew's Gospel, especially Matthew 16, you know, that passage of "you are Peter and I'll give you the keys and whatever you bind and loose," that's actually unique to Matthew. Very important because Peter's given the power to bind and loose, which is very important in Judaism. That was actually an interpretive power, and Jews are very concerned about the interpretation of the law and who has the authority to do so. And so in Matthew's Gospel, it's very clear Peter, together with the apostles, has the authority to interpret for the community. And as a Jew, you got to know that. You got to know, like, who's my rabbi, as it were, that emerges as St. Peter in Matthew.
1: I just want to ask specifically about what Matthew has to say about his own calling as an apostle, how he sort of frames it in his own gospel, how he was called to be a follower of Christ.
11: Right. So only in Matthew's gospel does he call himself Matthew in his call account. So we read about how Jesus was passing by and he saw Matthew at the tax collector booth and said, "Come, follow me." The other Gospels refer to him as Levi. Very interesting, Anna, in Mark's Gospel, we find out that he is the son of Alphaeus, who is also the father of James the Less. So actually, those two were brothers. The Eastern tradition recognizes this and celebrates their feast days together. Alphaeus is the same character known as Cleophas, who is actually a younger brother of St. Joseph, the foster father of our Lord. So Matthew is actually a relative by marriage to our Lord himself.
1: Whoa. Well, St. Matthew, pray for us. Thank you so much, Dr. John Bergsma. Half past the hour now on the Sunrise Morning Show. It's time for news. President Trump and French President Emmanuel Macron are scheduled to meet in New York today. Both men will be in town for the United Nations General Assembly this week. Trump will also be meeting with New York City Mayor Zohran Mamdani. This will be the third public meeting between Trump and the Democratic mayor, who was elected almost a year ago. The mayor's office confirmed the two will meet to discuss issues affecting New Yorkers. Trump is set to deliver remarks and meet with global leaders tomorrow. Meanwhile, Treasury Secretary Scott Bessent is meeting with a top Chinese official ahead of the upcoming summit between President Trump and Xi Jinping. Bessent is holding talks with Chinese Vice Premier He today in Manhattan. The discussions are expected to focus on tariffs, critical minerals, and artificial intelligence. Those topics are also expected to come up on Wednesday at the U.S.-China summit in Washington. The CEO of OpenAI will brief the United Nations Security Council this week on developments in artificial intelligence. Mark Mayfield reports.
2: An OpenAI spokesperson says Sam Altman will address the council during the annual gathering of world leaders in New York for the UN General Assembly. The 15-member Security Council is set to meet Wednesday on AI and international security. An OpenAI spokesperson told Reuters that Altman's remarks are expected to focus on the steps that OpenAI is taking to ensure that AI is safe and benefits people worldwide. I'm Mark Mayfield.
1: During his Angelus address yesterday, Pope Leo prayed for an end to violence in Somalia. He said, quote, "I am following with great concern the humanitarian crisis unfolding in parts of Somalia where episodes of violence and extreme weather events are worsening the already precarious living conditions of the population, particularly women and children. He called for a generous response from the international community so that these brothers and sisters of ours may receive the assistance they need." In his catechesis, he reflected on the Sunday Gospel parable of the laborers in the vineyard. He said, quote, "God's plans are infinitely greater and, let us say, more human than those that we, men and women marked by sin, can conceive or bring to fruition." He said, "Brothers and sisters, it is indeed a grace to be God's co-workers, to labor in his vineyard, to serve his kingdom of justice and peace. There is no room for envy or division where God's newness breaks forth. Therefore, let us seek the Lord while he may be found. Let us call upon him while he is near. Let us abandon crooked paths and wicked thoughts." The Holy Father on Saturday met with a delegation from the Special Olympics. From Vatican Radio, Deborah Castellano-Lubov has the story.
3: San Pier Giorgio Frassati, un giovane sportivo come voi, che innamorato di Gesù, assieme a tanti amici, ha saputo tradurre i valori dello sport in una vita santa.
4: I entrust you to Saint Pier Giorgio Frassati, a young sportsman like you, who in love with Jesus, together with many friends, knew how to translate the values of sport into a holy life. As you know, Pope Leo expressed, "I too am very fond of sport.
3: Anch'io amo molto lo sport.
4: And I am convinced of its great educational value, because it teaches people noble and authentic values. To take part in sport, he recognized, means committing oneself seriously and working hard, and to share the fruits of one's perseverance with loyalty, trust, openness, team spirit, and courage. Our world, he said, is greatly in need of people like you to remind everyone of the true values of life, of men and women who, through their example, show that the path of sharing and love is the only path that truly leads to happiness and peace. Recalling that sport is one of those universal languages that transcends cultural, social, religious, and physical differences, he thanked them for their presence, for the genuine joy they bring, and for the positive message they embody. The Holy Father encouraged the athletes, coaches, officials, assistants, and collaborators to continue their work with enthusiasm. Finally, he encouraged them to live holy lives and imparted his apostolic blessing. I'm Deborah Castellano-Lubov.
1: And President Trump has said he's converting the proposed Triumphal Arch to a top-grade military complex. It's 35 past the hour.
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13: The Baltimore Catechism asks, why do we receive the gift of knowledge? We receive the gift of knowledge to enable us to discover the will of God in all things. Through science and through the effective scientific method, man's knowledge has continually been increasing from his birth and especially in this century. And yet there are certain knowledges that we cannot have on our own, the knowledge of God's will. This is something beyond us because God's will is so far above us. It's like looking into the sun. It's something that we cannot do with the unaided eye. Instead, we will grow blind. And so in order to allow us to penetrate into God's holy, divine, and all-illuminating will, we need a special gift, the gift of the Holy Spirit. Through this gift of knowledge, we are enabled to discover the will of God in all things. Come, Holy Spirit, fill me with the gift of knowledge, so that I may discover the will of God, and especially His will for my life. Reflecting on the Baltimore Catechism, I'm Dominican Father Ezra Sullivan.
0: Sunrise Morning Show continues. It's always great to catch up with Father John Gavin, who's got a couple of books out there, including Growing Into God, the Church Fathers on Christian Maturity. And he has been going through the Catechism with us, looking at the various places the Church Fathers are quoted. Good morning, Father. How are you?
14: Good morning. Doing well.
0: So we get to talk more about St. Augustine because he is quoted in the Catechism more than almost anybody. But he's in paragraph 1994 today in the Catechism talking about the most excellent work of God's love. So

0: Bible. That's called Pelagianism, from an antagonist of Augustine back in his time period, in his centuries. But on the other hand, the Catechism and the Church has always emphasized that human beings are free, that we are able to say yes to God or refuse God, and that we are responsible in our lives in that following of Christ, making that ascent in that model of that fiat that Mary makes in the Annunciation. So the Church is always making this both and, that we need absolutely the gift of God's aid and grace to be saved, but on the other hand, we need to exercise our freedom or we would cease to be human in response to that gift. It's called, in the previous section in the Catechism, it's called cooperation, or what the Fathers called synergia or synergy. And so the part we're looking at here is Augustine talking about especially the incredible gift of grace, the incredible gift that God gives us in his love that saves us from sin and death through our Lord and Savior Jesus Christ and continues to bring us evermore into that divine life. And he wants to show how, Augustine wants to show how incredible this gift is for human beings, that we truly be cognizant of that fact.
1: Yeah, absolutely. And, you know, you use that word as like a synergistic view of salvation. A couple of different maybe errors that that would stand in opposition to that would be the Pelagianism, which is that you do all the work to get yourself into heaven. The Church teaches that. But also monergism, which is almost a denial of free will, that God does so much that, like, you can't even choose. He elects who he will elect, and he damns who he will damn. You find this in the works of Calvin, especially, you know, building off of some of Luther's misreadings of Augustine, actually. But I love here what is quoted in the Catechism, where it says that the justification of the wicked is a greater work than the creation of heaven and earth. Now, you might say to yourself, how is that possible? But Augustine completes the thought by saying, because Jesus said heaven and earth will pass away. But if you have been saved by God and make it to the beatific vision, that's never going away, right? If you're in, you're in. And so that's a pretty incredible thing to think that that's a greater work than even the creation of heaven and earth.
0: Exactly. And this quote comes from Augustine's, one of his sermons on the Gospel of John. And I would add, even to what the quote that the Catechism has, earlier in that sermon, Augustine establishes that the creation of human beings is greater than the creation of heaven and earth, in that we are the ones who are created in the divine image. The very fact that we can be brought into the divine life and even saved from sin and death begins with the very fact that we've been created in the divine image, that we can grow into that likeness. And as you just said, Augustine points out that the heaven and earth pass away, but human beings made in that divine image, brought into the divine life, having been saved from sin and death, given that gift of grace, we share in that life for all eternity.
1: Well, and it is kind of an interesting thing that is sometimes misunderstood, because those same folks who would be monergistic, that God does all the work and we're just elect and there's no free will, would also argue more often than not for a once saved, always saved perspective. And they would misinterpret what this means and the way that Augustine argues it. You know, he's talking about if you have made it to the finish line, you know, nobody can sort of snatch you out of heaven. And Jesus makes similar claims too, that if you have been baptized and, you know, if you have received God's healing mercy, nobody can take that salvation away from you. Now, you can mess it up yourself, right?
0: Right.
1: But the devil can't come in and, like, steal it while you're taking a nap or anything.
0: No, absolutely. And Augustine's not saying that here, nor is the Catechism, but rather it takes us back to that whole idea of the Fathers of synergia, synergy, that there is this cooperation. I mean, we'll be looking

0: with Augustine on how that cooperation works for us with grace and our freedom. But we can say here that what Augustine is really emphasizing is the work of God's love in that gift of grace, but even in that cooperation, that freedom that we exercise with God's grace. It really is astounding that this creature made in the divine image makes this no to God, and yet the depths of God's love the Father sends his only begotten Son to become one of us, to save us from sin and death by the giving of his life. That makes us look at all other aspects of creation and then look at this recreation and say, wow, that truly is God's greatest work.
1: Well, and it is such a mind-blowing thing to be invited to cooperate with God's grace, to participate in our own path to salvation. It's hard to figure out, you know, good ways and good analogies to explain this, but, you know, maybe you remember being a little kid and, you know, your grandfather or something asked you to, like, hold a tool for him, or like, you got to, like, you know, light the grill for or some reason. Like, your dad didn't need you to light the grill, but he let you be involved in this, all right? And so in some tiny and, like, insignificant way that's, you know, you barely did anything, right? But you did something in cooperation, and that's a huge privilege. And you felt it. You felt like a big dog at the time, right? And I think that this is a piece of that.
0: Absolutely, and I think we can see it perhaps in St. Matthew, that incredible gift of mercy that Jesus gives to him, and then his response. He's chosen in mercy by Christ, but then he makes this yes with his life, right? And so, he's been handed the gift, and then he gives this free response to our Lord. We see that incredible gift of which Augustine speaks in that conversion of St. Matthew.
1: Yeah, it's a beautiful, you know, kind of system that the Lord has set up, a free gift and a free response, and, you know, because he wants free people in his kingdom. It's a beautiful thing. So thanks so much, Father John Gavin. We got your book, Growing into God, and Mysteries of the Lord's Prayer as well, linked in the show notes at sunrisemorningshow.com. Happy Feast of St. Matthew, and have a great day.
0: Thank you, and God bless.
1: All right, we're back after this. It's 14 till.
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4: President Trump and French President Emmanuel Macron are scheduled to meet in New York today, both in town for the United Nations General Assembly this week. During his Angelus address yesterday, Pope Leo called for a generous response from the international community to the humanitarian crisis unfolding in Somalia. The Holy Father on Saturday met with a delegation from the Special Olympics, encouraging them to translate their love of sport into living holy lives. Next newscast in about 13-ish minutes from now as the Sunrise Morning Show continues here on the EWTN Global Catholic Radio Network. It's 11 till. Joining us again on the Sunrise Morning Show is Alan Smith. He's a member of the advisory board for the cause of soon-to-be Blessed Fulton Sheen, has compiled a number of books of Sheen's writings, and he's author of the new book, America's Apostles, Celebrating the Life and Legacy of Blessed Fulton Sheen. Al, we are now within the novena to the beatification. Are you getting all packed up and ready to go?
8: Yeah, I am packed up. I'm ready to go. We're encouraging everyone to join us in prayer. Like, we do novenas. Catholics, we do novenas well. And it's a time where we pause every day to say those little prayers and invoke the intercession of Archbishop Sheen. So we have three novenas on our website at celebratesheen.com. And we encourage people to pick one of the three novenas. Again, let's pray together.
4: It was not really an easy path to get to this beatification day. I mean, it was originally supposed to happen, what, I think like 7 years ago or something like that. But something tells me, and I bet you're going to agree with me, that in the economy of grace, we needed Sheen today. Do you think so?
8: Absolutely. And, you know, I've been on the board of directors for the Sheen Foundation since 2013. And we had high expectations that Sheen would be beatified in 2014. The miracle had occurred and was approved by the medical panel of doctors in the Vatican. And we kind of thought, wow, we're almost ready. But really, the church wasn't ready and time wasn't ready. Like I always say, all of these pauses, all of these delays allowed us to focus in on Sheen that much more. The people took an interest. Oh, there's a controversy. What's going on? And then the eyes pointed to Sheen's works and his recordings. And the Holy Spirit was using these delays, I believe, to give us more time to introduce Sheen to a whole new generation of viewers and listeners. And when I see the young people, Annie, that love Sheen, and I mean love Sheen more than, you know, I'm a mature, I like to say I'm in, you know, I'm a boomer. So, you know, like I say, a lot of us remember Sheen, but these young people love Sheen and appreciate his wisdom and their starved for knowledge, and Sheen provides that. So thanks be to God. It is in that economy that you say, the Holy Spirit working in the church to say, now is the moment to beatify Sheen, especially on the 250th anniversary of America. Yeah. We have a great America Blessed.
4: You mentioned that the miracle was approved in 2014. That miracle happening exactly 16 years ago, a young man named James Fulton is turning 16 years old, his birthday September 16th, 2010. And really, by all accounts, he probably shouldn't be here, should he, Al?
8: No, no. And, you know, we try to recall the story a little bit in the book, America's Apostle, and introduce this beautiful family to the world. And, you know, again, Bonnie and Travis Engstrom decided to have a home birth. And again, the midwives were there. Everything was going nicely. But yet, young James Fulton Engstrom was born without a pulse. And, of course, every mother, it's the fear they have. And, of course, they called 911 and the paramedics came and worked on the child and for 61 minutes, and the doctor was about to write a death certificate, and yet he came back to life. And of course, that's a miracle in itself, being without rest, you know, heart rate and oxygen for 61 minutes. But the young boy came back to life and has no brain damage. And as you look at him today, and you would never think that he was dead for 61 minutes, you know. He is the miracle that brought about this beatification. So it's going to be a great joy, and James will actually process the relics into the stadium, of course, during the beatification ceremony, so a great honor for him. I know he's a very shy boy in nature, and he's not really looking forward to having so many eyes on him, but yet he knows God used him for this. And I think that's what Sheen said to all of us. Your life is worth living. God has a plan for Annie Mitchell. God has a plan for Al Smith and every one of our listeners. So embrace that and know that your life is worth living.
4: Amen to that. You've got a you have in the book here just an image of the newspaper article showing that the alleged, at the time, the alleged miraculous healing being presented. And then Bonnie's quote in here, Bonnie, his mother, said, "If you saw my kids and me at the park today, you would never be able to guess which one should, by all accounts, be severely disabled. If you stood behind us in the checkout line, you would never know that one of them had been dead for more than an hour. Unless you knew our story, you'd never suspect that my blue-eyed boy was another Lazarus." It's just so beautiful. And knowing that, I mean, he's turning 16 years old and then processing the relics at the beatification. I mean, what a moment that'll be, Al.
8: And it'll be a moment for families because, you know, families have prayed for the intercession of Archbishop Fulton J. Sheen. We see this time and time again when a child is born in a difficult situation. How many families ask everyone to pray to Archbishop Fulton J. Sheen for the recovery of their child. It is very common now. We see this all the time. We get many requests for relics at the foundation, and we distribute them as best we can so that people can have the relics and pray for the intercession of Archbishop Sheen. And again, there's been many healings, but especially of children. So I think this touches families especially to know that they can invoke the saints. They can invoke the blesseds in a journey that they all have as a family trying to get to heaven. So the Ingstrom's family, just they beam with joy and love. And I recommend the book, 61 Minutes to a Miracle. It's penned by Bonnie Ingstrom. She tells the story, the complete story of this journey that she's had with Fulton Sheen and the healing of her son. So again, we're in the miracle business here in the Catholic Church. And so let's celebrate these miracles.
4: We most certainly are. And I recommend picking up a copy of America's Apostles, Celebrating the Life and Legacy of Blessed Fulton Sheen, edited by Alan Smith, who has been joining us this morning, has been joining us for a number of weeks now, celebrating Sheen ahead of his beatification. Al, please be assured of our prayers for a safe journey toward Peoria and to St. Louis for the beatification. Thanks so much for joining us this morning.
8: Oh, I appreciate that. And join us in the novena. So again, we're in Sheentember, and it's now time to pray. So look up the CelebrateSheen.com website, and please join us.
4: Absolutely. Celebrate Sheen linked at sunrisemorningshow.com. 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
16: In the name of the Father, and the Son, and the Holy Ghost. Amen. The angel of the Lord declared unto Mary, Hail Mary, full of grace, the Lord is with thee. Blessed art thou among women, and blessed is the fruit of thy womb, Jesus. Behold the handmaid of the Lord. Hail Mary, full of grace, the Lord is with thee. Blessed art thou among women, and blessed is the fruit of thy womb, Jesus. And the Word was made flesh. Hail Mary, full of grace, the Lord is with thee. Blessed art thou among women, and blessed is the fruit of thy womb, Jesus.
17: Holy Mary, Mother of God, pray for us sinners, now and at the hour of our death. Amen.
16: Pray for us, Holy Mother of God.
17: That we may be made worthy of the promises of Christ.
16: Let us pray.

0: It is Monday, the 21st of September. Let's pray on this feast of St. Matthew in the name of the Father, and the Son, and the Holy Spirit. Lord, plant in every place the seed of your gospel. We pray for the literate and those who have easy access to media. Grant us the reverence of former ages for the sacredness of your word. We pray for the illiterate. Send preachers and teachers to open for them the riches of your word. We pray for those who live in places where your word is banned. Bless the efforts of societies and individuals who seek ways to carry the good news to them. Lord Jesus Christ, you changed Matthew's life by the good news you entrusted to him. May we receive the gospel with reverence. May we live it in faith, and may we hand it on in love. We ask this through Christ our Lord. Amen. St. Matthew, pray for us. It's my name day. It is the Sunrise Morning Show. Thanks for being along with us on a Monday morning. I'm Matt Swaim. Anna Mitchell has news. Paul Lockman at the controls. And up this hour, we got lots to get to. Teresa Tamia will join us from EWTN's Catholic Connection. Give us an update there. Liz Lev will discuss the calling of St. Matthew, which is one of Caravaggio's most famous paintings. Tom Souther will join us from the Blessed James Miller Guild. He is a Wisconsin man on the path to sainthood. I had a chance to catch up with him at the Elizabeth Ann Seton Shrine for their Saints on the Way weekend last weekend. And today would have actually been Blessed James Miller's 82nd birthday. So we'll share that conversation with Tom Southard about Blessed James Miller this morning. Also, Stephanie Mann with more thoughts on Sigrid Undset at the end of the hour. Another novelist on the path to sainthood. Lots of people on the path to sainthood right now. It's kind of cool. 2 minutes past, news is a service of Central Fabricators and centralfabricators.com. Here's Anna Mitchell.
1: Good morning. President Trump is set to meet with French President Emmanuel Macron in New York today. Both men are going to be in town for the United Nations General Assembly this week. Trump will also be meeting with New York City Mayor Zohran Mamdani, this being the third public meeting between the president and the mayor, who was elected almost a year ago. The mayor's office confirming the two will meet to discuss issues affecting New Yorkers. Trump is set to deliver remarks and meet with global leaders tomorrow. Meanwhile, Treasury Secretary Scott Bessent is meeting with a top Chinese official ahead of the upcoming summit between President Trump and Xi Jinping this week. Bessent is holding talks with Chinese Vice Premier He today in Manhattan. The discussions are expected to focus on tariffs, critical minerals, and artificial intelligence. Those topics are expected to come up on Wednesday at the U.S.-China summit in Washington. The CEO of OpenAI will brief the United Nations Security Council this week on developments in artificial intelligence. Mark Mayfield reports.
2: An OpenAI spokesperson says Sam Altman will address the council during the annual gathering of world leaders in New York for the UN General Assembly. The 15-member Security Council is set to meet Wednesday on AI and international security. An OpenAI spokesperson told Reuters that Altman's remarks are expected to focus on the steps that OpenAI is taking to ensure that AI is safe and benefits people worldwide. I'm Mark Mayfield.
1: During his Angelus address yesterday, Pope Leo prayed for an end to violence in Somalia. He said, quote, "I am following with great concern the humanitarian crisis unfolding in parts of Somalia, where episodes of violence and extreme weather events are worsening the already precarious living conditions of the population, particularly women and children." He went on to call for a generous response from the international community so that these brothers and sisters of ours may receive the assistance they need. In his catechesis, the Holy Father reflected on the Sunday Gospel parable of the laborers in the vineyard, saying, "God's plans are infinitely greater and, let us say, more human than those that we men and women marked by sin can conceive or bring to fruition." He said, quote, "Brothers and sisters, it is indeed a grace to be God's co-workers, to labor in his vineyard, to serve his kingdom of justice and peace. There is no room for envy or division where God's newness breaks forth." He said, therefore, "Let us seek the Lord while he may be found. Let us call upon him while he is near. Let us abandon crooked paths and wicked thoughts," end quote. The Holy Father on Saturday met with a delegation from the Special Olympics, encouraging them to translate their love of sport into living holy lives. From Vatican Radio, Deborah Castellano-Lubov reports.
3: San Pier Giorgio Frassati, un giovane sportivo come voi, che innamorato di Gesù, assieme a tanti amici, ha saputo tradurre i valori dello sport in una vita santa.
4: I entrust you to Saint Pier Giorgio Frassati, a young sportsman like you, who in love with Jesus, together with many friends, knew how to translate the values of sport into a holy life. As you know, Pope Leo expressed, I too am very fond of sport.
3: Anch'io amo molto lo sport.
4: And I am convinced of its great educational value, because it teaches people noble and authentic values. To take part in sport, he recognized, means committing oneself seriously and working hard, and to share the fruits of one's perseverance with loyalty, trust, openness, team spirit, and courage. Our world, he said, is greatly in need of people like you to remind everyone of the true values of life, of men and women who, through their example, show that the path of sharing and love is the only path that truly leads to happiness and peace. Recalling that sport is one of those universal languages that transcends cultural, social, religious, and physical differences, he thanked them for their presence, for the genuine joy they bring, and for the positive message they embody. The Holy Father encouraged the athletes, coaches, officials, assistants, and collaborators to continue their work with enthusiasm. Finally, he encouraged them to live holy lives and imparted his apostolic blessing. I'm Deborah Castellano-Lubov.
1: And temperatures were so hot on the field at yesterday's game, NFL game in Nashville, that players' cleats were apparently melting. The Philadelphia Eagles beat the Tennessee Titans 24-20 yesterday at Nissan Stadium, where the temperatures on the synthetic turf reached as high as 157 degrees. Eagles offensive lineman Cam Jurgens said after the game that his feet were burning and still hurting, and that he had to use several pairs of cleats because of melting. Television cameras picked up one member of the Titans getting his cleats sprayed with water to keep them cool. Philadelphia left tackle Jordan Mulata said that experiences like this are yet one more reason the players' union should push the NFL to get rid of artificial turf. Tennessee switched from grass to a synthetic turf ahead of the 2023 season.
0: You know, Anna Mitchell.
1: Paul Lachman's doing the shake of my head.
0: There's, you know, when you go for the artificial option, you may do something that to you seems expedient, but there are always unintended consequences.
1: Yeah, like,
0: and people crave the real. Because we are made for the real, Anna Mitchell.
1: Go touch some grass, NFL.
0: Touch grass. That's not a metaphor for anything at all.
1: No, we're talking quite literally.
0: We're just talking about
1: grass.
0: Football turf. That's all we're talking about in this conversation. Don't try to apply this broadly.
1: But you could.
0: The Sunrise Morning Show continues. I'm Matt Swaim, joined now by Teresa Tomeo from EWTN's Catholic Connection. She's got a couple of Italy travel guides, including one we've been going through about specifically sites in Italy related to St. Francis of Assisi, the shrines and wonders there. Good morning, Teresa.
5: Buongiorno. How are you?
0: I'm doing well. I want to know about the birds of Bivagna. Did I say this correctly?
5: Oh, yes, you did. Well pronounced. I appreciate that. Yeah, Bivagna is beautiful. Bivagna is a town southwest of Assisi, only about a 20, maybe 25, if there's a little bit of traffic coming out of Assisi, minute drive. And what's so cool, if you walk through Assisi, you feel like, and Annie can attest to this, that you're always going up, even when you're going down, because everything is a hill, and some of the hills very steep. But Bivagna is very flat. It's a beautiful ancient walled city. It goes back to, 300 BC. There's Roman ruins there. But most importantly, in relationship to St. Francis, there's a church of San Francesco that was built before the end of the 13th century. So not too long after he passed away in 1226. And that church has a little shrine. And in that shrine is a relic. And it's a stone which the Franciscans say Francis preached to the birds. He stood on that stone and preach to the birds. So if you head out of Bivagna, there's a beautiful field area that is now called Pendiarca. That's in the book. And by the way, you can find all about these different sites related to the preaching of the birds from pages 153 to 159.
0: Yeah, are these your pictures, by the way, in here? Did you take some of
5: these? Oh, yes, there's pictures. Yep, my pictures are in there. So there's three spots dedicated to this. And what I find so interesting, Matt, is that many people see the beautiful painting, or even if you've never been to Assisi, they have a lot of prayer cards or postcards or copies of the image of him preaching to the birds with St. Clair standing beside him. That was painted as part of the frescoes of his life in the upper basilica in Assisi. But most people think it's just an example of him, you know, communing with nature as he often did. But according to the Franciscans, there's documentation of it happening, and there's an entire area. There's actually three spots. I mentioned the church in Bavagna. There's also this beautiful field where it actually happened. There's signage there, and was almost lost to a local developer in Umbria that wanted to place all kinds of solar panels there. So the Umbrian Tourism Board and the local church got together and said, that's not happening. And they had a contest back in 2020, and they asked artists to contribute as to what they would like to see there. They wanted to have an outdoor church, an altar and some pews, and then also a statue of St. Francis. And a young artist from Pavia, the place where St. Augustine is buried, won. And there's this beautiful statue out in the open in the middle of this field, which almost feels like you're in nowhere, but it's about, I'd say, 10, 15 miles from Assisi. And the statue is this beautiful image, and it's in the book, of St. Francis holding the birds or reaching out to them, saying, fill the sky with song. So you can go there. There's an altar that was carved in stone with pictures and images of birds in that beautiful altar, which was also done by the same artist. And then you go a little bit further down the road, just kind of around the corner, and there's an older shrine, an outdoor shrine that has existed, which is right next to the town of Canera, which is where the secular Franciscan order is based. So there's a whole section in a very peaceful, quiet, open area that represents one scene in the life of St. Francis. And it's just beautiful. It's a really cool place to go if you're going to Assisi this year.
0: Now, as I was going through your pictures in this section on Bavagna and Francis preaching to the birds and all this, I came across one. And I'm like, what is this that I'm looking at? Because it's like this rock panel on a wall, and it's got like this metal grid sticking out of
5: it. Yeah, that's the stone. That's from the church. So if you're, that's page, I'm looking at the book right now. That's page 158. And that's actually in the little shrine I mentioned, the Church of St. Francis. So it's a very beautiful church named after, obviously, St. Francis of Assisi. And you have to go up the steps, as that's the highest point of Bavagna. And you go down the main aisle and to the right, and the last chapel on the right is where this relic is. So that grate is holding the stone, the relic, to the wall. So you can go there and actually see it.
0: That's pretty cool. You know,
5: so that's the stone that on which he preached right there that you're looking at.
0: Yeah, I had to read the caption to make sure. I was like, what in the world? But, you know, it's kind of funny that this is the kind of stuff that Catholics care about preserving. So I was just at the National Shrine of St. Elizabeth Ann Seton last weekend for the Saints on Their Way exhibit, which was incredible. All these people, like 30 different sainthood causes, were there just sharing notes about how the causes were going. And it was on the site of, you know, Mother Seton Shrine. And up the hill from the shrine, in the Lord's Grotto, next to a tiny chapel, kind of up the hill, there's this rock, and it's called, it just has a little placard. It says Mother Seton's Rock. It said Mother Seton used to come up here on Sunday afternoons and sit on this rock and teach catechism to children. Like,
5: wow.
0: It's not just that these people, these great saints, have, you know, images in stained glass of them doing these things. Like, we are like, no, they sat on this rock and did it, and we got the rock. Like, it just brings the reality of the saints' experience and their ministry home.
5: It does, and I think it makes it real. For example, as I said, many people in the life of St. Francis think that they were just speaking generally, the artist was just speaking generally about Francis's love for nature when we see that beautiful fresco in the Church of the Basilica of St. Francis in Assisi, but it actually happened, and he spent a lot of time with animals, and it's just a beautiful area. Literally, if you drive a car or a bus through there, you probably could, it's very easy to get stuck in the mud. We were there on a sunny day. But I said to Dominic when we found it, and we did all kinds of, you know, picture taking, went back at least two or three times to get more detail. I said, can you imagine if you're on a pilgrimage bus? It would be a great place to go, but you'd have to go on a sunny day where it's, because there's no like paved roads.
0: You need
5: to
0: pull a trailer with some four wheelers on it. That's what you got to do.
5: There's actually a horse farm down the street from this location. So it really is in the middle of nowhere, in the middle of nature, but it's so special. And I would love to take a group there to have outdoor mass, because the altar is just stunning and has all the birds carved into the altar. And there's a beautiful statue, and you could see Assisi in the background. It's just an incredible place.
0: Maybe absolutely that's beautiful. The pilgrimage I figure out how to go on with you is you hook up a trailer to the bus and pull some four-wheelers, and we go mudding over there and do mass outside.
5: Or we could hop on those horses nearby and do some horseback horses. Riding. Those horses
0: Let me have my four-wheeler dream, Teresa.
5: Okay, fine.
0: Four-wheeling with St. Francis.
5: There you go. Hey, that sounds like a book.
0: ATVs title. With the OFMs. I got it.
5: Could that be the subtitle?
0: I don't know.
5: I think it's pretty good.
0: It could be.
5: I might steal that from you, but I'll attribute it to you.
0: By the way,
5: happy name day, Mateo.
0: Thank you, Teresa. I wished happy feast day to all the Matthews and the Mateos, because I know that's what you
5: Matthew
0: call me.
5: Matthew in Italian. Before you let me go, I did want to say I'm so excited that you're having Dr. Liz on to talk about the Caravaggio in Rome of the Calling of St. Matthew. Oh, my gosh. Deacon Dominic and I went to see it again earlier this summer. It's just amazing. Still there in Rome in the same church. I'm going to be talking about that in my Two Cents segment today, because there's so many significant things. I'm sure Liz is going to do a much better job, but I'll do my best too.
0: Yeah, well, I mean, we're all allowed to talk about it. And you know, as I said to Anna Mitchell last hour, and you'll appreciate this, he's the patron saint of tax collectors. He's the patron saint of stockbrokers. He's the patron saint of Washington, D.C., and he's the patron saint of earth and of wind and of fire, because...
5: Fire. Do you remember? The 21st of September. I love that song. I played it this morning, by the way.
0: Patron saint. Boom. We'll be catching Catholic Connection later this hour, or later this morning, Teresa. I'll be with you. Looking forward for the
5: chat. Okay, my dear.
0: Have a good one. 17 past. We're back right after this.
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0: 19 past, here's Anna with headlines.
1: President Trump will meet French President Emmanuel Macron in New York City today, both in town for the United Nations General Assembly this week. During his Angelus address yesterday, Pope Leo prayed for an end to violence and the humanitarian crisis because of extreme weather events in Somalia. And the Holy Father on Saturday met with a delegation from the Special Olympics, encouraging them to translate their love of sport into living holy lives.
0: So that's pretty cool.
1: Mm-hmm.
0: Pope Leo, Special Olympics connection there. You know, we were looking around and we didn't find any evidence that Pope Leo is a Knight of Columbus, but he sure acts like one.
1: Yeah.
0: You know, the Knights of Columbus have a unique partnership with the Special Olympics. And they have had one since they were founded back in 1968 by Eunice Kennedy Shriver.
1: Mm-hmm.
0: So, I mean, the Knights have long been involved with that. So, like I say, Pope Leo, not any evidence that he's a Knight of Columbus, but he sure does act like one.
1: He sure does.
0: Sure does act like one. Yeah, and of course, special programming tonight. Anna Mitchell, I mentioned that, you know, Dr. David Diatkin is going to be on the journey home. I'm going to be talking about that with Teresa later, but it's going to be airing at a special time tonight.
1: Oh.
0: So at 8 p.m. Eastern is when it usually airs on Mondays on EWTN, the journey home. But Dr. David Diatkin will be on at 9 because we're in the holy hour of novena.
1: Yeah.
0: For Fulton Sheen.
1: It's Fulton Sheen all week on EWTN.
0: There it is.
1: For sure.
0: It's Sheen Timber. It's 21 past.
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9: This is Father Rob Jack with the Heart of St. Paul. How does St. Paul see himself? Galatians 2:20 gives us a clear answer. I have been crucified with Christ. It is no longer I who live, but Christ lives within me. And the life I now live in the flesh, I live by faith in the Son of God, who loved me and gave himself for me. Is St. Paul saying that he's possessed by Christ? Of course not. But by an act of faith, Paul has made himself a servant of Christ. By that act of faith, Paul welcomes the Spirit of Christ into his very soul, who shapes in his heart the very being of Christ. He empties himself of his hopes and dreams so that the real hopes and dreams that God has for him may be brought to fruition. Paul is not like a robot taking orders from Christ. Rather, by his own free will, Paul chooses to allow the Word of God, through the power of the Holy Spirit, to shape his very being. He recognizes that Jesus Christ is the primary minister, preacher, and priest of the faith, and by his love and service of Christ, Paul becomes truly free. He asks the Christians around him to follow his example. If Christ lives in one's heart, we will discover that our life is purer and stronger than if it came from us alone, because it truly comes from Christ's heart. And this is what the heart of Paul teaches us.
1: Back with us now on the Sunrise Morning Show is Liz Lev, the art historian, guide to Italy and Rome. She's author of, among other books, How Catholic Art Saved the Faith, and you can find her online at elizabeth-lev.com, as well as mastersgalleryrome.com. I believe they just started up a new season of virtual tours over at Masters Gallery Rome. Good morning, Liz.
10: Good morning. You're right. Wow. You keep yourself informed.
1: Well, I am a loyal disciple of Liz Lev, and so I follow all of your projects because I'm a big supporter. Aww. Anyway, we are talking about the calling of St. Matthew today. It's one of, if not the most famous painting by Caravaggio. How did he come to paint it?
10: It was actually an amazing fluke. The job was originally supposed to go to a far more famous, far busier painter named Giuseppe Cesari, who had the important title, the Knight of Arpino. But the Knight of Arpino was a little bit too busy with all of his other projects. He was doing the mosaics for the Dome of St. Peter's, frescoing here, frescoing there. And he left the French Church of San Luigi dei Francesi without the brand new chapel that they wanted to have decorated in honor of St. Matthew, the namesake of the patron. And so in utter frustration, at some point, this church was sitting right next door to the house of a cardinal who worked for the Medici family. And there in that house was young Michelangelo Merisi, who would come to be known as Caravaggio. And after waiting for the Knight Arpino for the umpteenth time, basically Cardinal Del Monte came out and said, well, I got a guy. And so Caravaggio got his big chance to paint in the chapel of St. Matthew.
1: Yeah, okay. So tell us about this chapel.
10: So the chapel was built in the French National Church of Rome. So this is the church where the French-speaking expats would gather together for services, confession, and community. And it was 1599 when he got the commission, which was right before the Jubilee year of 1600, when they were expecting an onslaught of pilgrims to come to the city. But they wanted, in particular, a chapel that would speak to conversion, chapel would speak to what are we coming for in the Jubilee year. We want to change our lives. And so Matthew Contarelli, the French cardinal, asked for a chapel with dedicated to his namesake with three scenes, the calling of Matthew, Matthew writing the gospel, and ultimately the martyrdom of Matthew. Caravaggio got the job for the first two paintings, calling of Matthew and the martyrdom of Matthew first.
1: Hmm. Okay, so let's talk about the calling of Matthew now. Describe this image for us.
10: So Caravaggio takes a scene that people have talked about a million times. It's a famous scene in the gospel. It's been painted over and over again. Matthew, the wealthy tax collector, sitting at his little tax station receiving money, and Jesus passes by to say, "Follow me." So Caravaggio is doing something that's been done for a couple hundred years and is looking for a new way. So when you walk up to the chapel and you look to the left, the first thing that catches your eye are these flickers of gold brocade, white silk, red velvet. Caravaggio was an expert oil painter, and he was very good at painting textures and sumptuousness. So you're caught, your eye is caught by the blatant display of wealth and status that you see in the little group of Matthew and his friends. There's Matthew surrounded by four of his companions. And they're dressed to the nines, and they have the equivalent of the latest iPhone and Rolex and whatever you want. Visually, that's what would have stood out to the viewer. But in the far corners, you peer a little further closer to the altar, two men are entering the scene. They're both barefoot. They wear very simple wool. And the younger two of the two men, who is Christ, reaches into the table. The kind of gesture he seems to be pointing into the table. And he tells Matthew, Caravaggio captures the moment when Jesus says, "Follow me." And the amazing thing about the work is not just the setup of the group of men and Jesus, it's the way Caravaggio used light. How are you following the story? By this incredible beam of light. And the beam of light comes from behind Jesus, which is where the altar is, flows over his shoulder, and it hits Matthew full in the face. So you're watching this incredible instant when he looks up, he encounters Christ, and it's the split second before he follows.
1: Well, you kind of answered my question, but which one of these guys is Matthew, Liz?
10: Well, I know it's become a sort of a cause célèbre. It was a series of articles written in this night. It was from 1980s and later on the early 2000s to suspect that the young man on the far left-hand side with the bowed head counting money is Matthew. But what I would put to you is this. Caravaggio is painting for a Jubilee year of 1600. You didn't come to Rome to convert in a few weeks. You come to Rome to convert now. Jesus is waiting for us. We know Jesus. Jesus is ready to encounter us always. But in that particular moment, Jesus is not sitting around waiting for that young man to finish counting his coins, finish doing what he's doing, and then say, "Yes, now I have time for you, Jesus." And the way your viewers can see this, if they have a very, very, your listeners can see this, if they have a very, very good image, is look at Jesus' feet. Jesus is walking by. He's got one foot down, the other foot up, and you are watching him pass by. If that young man looks up in 10 seconds, Jesus will be gone. That young man is also closest to the people who wander in and out. He's closest to us. We'd love it if Jesus was waiting for us on our own time. But Matthew is special because he's the guy who looked up at the right moment and saw Christ just as Christ was looking for him.
1: That's incredible. Such an incredible explanation, but I have a less artsy person explanation. Look at the other paintings in the chapel, like get the context. And Matthew looks like the guy that you're describing right now. All you got to do is know the context.
10: Right.
1: It's like stop proof texting art.
10: Right.
1: Stop proof texting art like they do in scripture. Anyway, Liz Leb is linked at sunrisemorningshow.com. Always love talking to you, Liz. Thanks so much.
10: Great talking to you. Happy Matthew.
1: Happy Matthew. And you can find all of our guests linked in the show notes at sonrisemorningshow.com. 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Half past the hour now on the Sunrise Morning Show. It's time for news. President Trump and French President Emmanuel Macron are scheduled to meet in New York today. Both men will be in town for the United Nations General Assembly. Trump will also meet with New York City Mayor Zohran Mamdani. This is their third public meeting. The mayor's office confirming the two will meet to discuss issues affecting New Yorkers. President Trump is set to deliver remarks and meet with global leaders tomorrow. The CEO of OpenAI will brief the United Nations Security Council this week on developments in artificial intelligence. Mark Mayfield reports.
2: And will address the council during the annual gathering of world leaders in New York for the UN General Assembly. The 15-member Security Council is set to meet Wednesday on AI and international security. An OpenAI spokesperson told Reuters that Altman's remarks are expected to focus on the steps that OpenAI is taking to ensure that AI is safe and benefits people worldwide. I'm Mark Mayfield.
1: During his Angelus address yesterday, Pope Leo prayed for an end to violence in Somalia. The Holy Father said, quote, "I am following with great concern the humanitarian crisis unfolding in parts of Somalia where episodes of violence and extreme weather events are worsening the already precarious living conditions of the population, particularly women and children." And he went on to call for a generous response from the international community so that these brothers and sisters of ours may receive the assistance they need. In his catechesis, the Holy Father reflected on the Sunday gospel parable of the laborers in the vineyard and said, "God's plans are infinitely greater and, let us say, more human than those that we men and women marked by sin can conceive or bring to fruition." He said, quote, "Brothers and sisters, it is indeed a grace to be God's co-workers, to labor in his vineyard, to serve his kingdom of justice and peace. There is no room for envy or division where God's newness breaks forth." Pope Leo on Saturday met with a delegation from the Special Olympics, encouraging them to translate their love of sport into living holy lives. From Vatican Radio, Deborah Castellano-Luboff reports.
3: San Pier Giorgio Frassati, un giovane sportivo come voi, che innamorato di Gesù, assieme a tanti amici, ha saputo tradurre i valori dello sport in una vita santa.
4: I entrust you to Saint Pier Giorgio Frassati, a young sportsman like you, who in love with Jesus, together with many friends, knew how to translate the values of sport into a holy life. As you know, Pope Leo expressed, "I too am very fond of sport.
3: Anch'io amo molto lo sport.
4: And I am convinced of its great educational value, because it teaches people noble and authentic values. To take part in sport, he recognized, means committing oneself seriously and working hard, and to share the fruits of one's perseverance with loyalty, trust, openness, team spirit, and courage. Our world, he said, is greatly in need of people like you to remind everyone of the true values of life, of men and women who, through their example, show that the path of sharing and love is the only path that truly leads to happiness and peace. Recalling that sport is one of those universal languages that transcends cultural, social, religious, and physical differences, he thanked them for their presence, for the genuine joy they bring, and for the positive message they embody. The Holy Father encouraged the athletes, coaches, officials, assistants, and collaborators to continue their work with enthusiasm. Finally, he encouraged them to live holy lives and imparted his apostolic blessing. I'm Deborah Castellano-Luboff.
1: President Trump says he's converting his proposed triumphal arch in Washington, D.C. into a, quote, top-grade military complex. In a post on Truth Social yesterday, he said he made the decision at the strong request of the U.S. military as well as for national security purposes. The president says the arch would, quote, house, store, and have the rapid ability to use large numbers of drones plus snipers on both the roof and plaza areas, end quote. Interior Secretary Doug Burgum said earlier this month that work on the proposed arch would begin soon. That's the news. You're listening to the Sunrise Morning Show. It's 35 minutes past. The
0: Now that it's back to school time, are you needing... more of a pick-me-up to get back into an earlier routine? 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
11: An act of hope. So powerful and so merciful, O God, you draw me to yourself. Trusting in your goodness, I hope to rise above this earthly life and be with you forever in the next. By faith, I am certain that you are faithful to all your promises. You are loyal to your covenant. Even now, you grasp my hand and offer peace to my heart, promising that with your help, I will one day see you face to face. Not founded on what I deserve, nor on what my poor powers can accomplish, but on your unfailing grace, my hope is in you, the Lord of hosts, the God of Abraham, Isaac, and Jacob, the Savior of the world. Not cast aside because of my faults, I am lifted up by your mercy, which has guided and preserved me, until at last I come to my true home, the haven where the saints dwell everlastingly, entirely, joyfully, and definitively, the heaven of the Blessed Trinity. For Sacred Heart Radio, I'm Dominican Father Ezra Sullivan.
0: Sunrise Morning Show continues. I'm Matt Swaim, joined now by Tom Southard. He's with the Brother James Miller Guild, Blessed James Miller. Tom, thanks for being with us.
12: Thanks for having me. Glad to be here.
0: So, Blessed James Miller, a lot of people kind of maybe have heard his name, maybe know something about him being from Wisconsin and, you know, being martyred in Central America. What's maybe a brief outline of his story and his witness?
12: Sure. So Brother James grew up in Stevens Point, Wisconsin. He entered the Brothers while he was at Pacelli High School, which at the time was one of our high schools just outside of Stevens Point. He went to St. Mary's, then college, but now University of Minnesota, where he studied, and he wanted to be a brother, and he studied Spanish, and he studied theology, and he studied all those other things that a normal young man should be studying in the 1950s and 60s. And he knew that he wanted to serve in the missions. And for the Brothers of the Christian Schools, we know that they're going to serve in the schools. When a man becomes a brother, he is taking a commitment to education. He is associating with other brothers. That's one of our vows, so that he can teach in our schools, so that he can support the Christian schools. And what he really wanted to do was make sure he was supporting people in other countries. So

0: Real. He talks about faith and hope in another piece of his conversations, his letters. And he ends up getting threatened multiple times, including some very specific threats. And one day they thought the threats had passed a little bit, and he was getting ready to go into town with some young men. And he was shot to death by representatives of the Guatemalan government.
1: It's a wild story in so many ways. There's a couple of different directions we could go with the conversation from here. One of them is that it feels like, the cause of Stanley Rother has really picked up a lot of steam, and a lot of people are really starting to see his story and understand the stakes of what he knew he was getting into going back to Central America and facing his own martyrdom. And it seems to me there's a lot of parallels between the story of Brother James Miller and Father Stanley Rother. They're even in the same time period, they're facing these threats. They both decide intentionally to come back. I mean, do you communicate at all with the folks with Stanley Rother's cause at all on this question?
0: Not in a formal way. I mean, our those paths work together. I think historically we've shared some resources, particularly as these causes were started, there was needing to understand what was going on in Central America. At the end of the day, they were both men. Deep faith, of deep belief, who just wanted to serve the people in front of them and serve where they could. For us, Brother James is the first religious brother in the United States to be on this path to canonization, so we're very proud of that. He's not a cleric. He's a consecrated brother of the Christian schools. And for him, the entire mission was about those kids in front of him. The brothers of the Christian schools, John Baptist de la Salle tells us that we should see Jesus in every child. And that, I think, is what James did. His brothers, it's sometimes a reminder for me that he died at 37 years old in 1982. So some of the men that he went to, that he studied with, that he was in the novitiate with, are still around. They're our colleagues and friends. They're our brothers. And they all remember Jim the farm boy who just wanted to serve. And for us, he's Brother James, this man who served in a way that threatened his life and eventually took his life. He knew what could happen to him. There's a beautiful story, a terrible story, that he was sitting at Christmas time in 1981 with his mother, his family, and his brothers and sisters are still around. They're active participants in the cause. And he said to his mother, I think there's a good chance that I could either be tortured or killed. And he said, if I'm killed, I hope it's the second one. And I hope it goes quickly. And she said, I hope it's neither, right? Because that's his mother. And what a terrible thing to have to lose a child. But he was so committed to those students that he knew he was putting himself at risk.
1: So he was also known as Brother Fix-It, which I think is so great, because for better or for worse, people have kind of like this Gnostic sense about the saints. Like, yeah, they live in some sort of spiritual other world, kind of disconnected from reality. You can't really say that about Brother James Miller, can you?
0: So a few things that I think are really neat. Number one, he was the handyman. He was the repairman at the schools where he served. And there's pictures of him walking around with a toolbox because that was what he needed to do. He was a soccer coach. The plate, he went to Creighton in Minnesota. He was working at Creighton in Minnesota, and they didn't have a soccer team, and they wanted to start a soccer team, so he became a soccer coach. And I think the third one is one of my favorite stories. I was in Stevens Point, Wisconsin, 2 or 3 years ago for one of the events we have there, and I spoke with an older woman who was serving. We had a nice prayer service, and then it was a very great Wisconsin potluck dinner, and it was a wonderful event, loving, and the whole parish was there. And I was speaking to this older woman, and she said, I knew Jim when I was a kid. And I said, did you think he'd be a saint? And she said, when I would walk down the hallway, he would stop me and tie my shoes. And for me, that's what a real saint is. He helped me out when I needed help. And I just thought that was beautiful. And that's, I think, Brother James Miller.
1: There's the gift of his life. There's the gift of his witness, the gift of his holiness, the gift of his entire self in the act of martyrdom, right? But there's also this sort of unique gift that he is to the church at large, because, you know, as I often say when I'm sharing his story with other people, like, saints are people with names like Athanasius of Alexandria and Chromatius of Aquileia, but they're also saints with names like Jim Miller. Like, Jim, how cool is that?
0: Our American guy, right? Jim Miller, a farm boy from Wisconsin, who everybody knew could be a saint, because he just did these amazingly kind things. And I think it would be hard to say that the things he did in Guatemala were particularly extraordinary. He saw the needs that were in front of him. He served

0: people. But man, he did it in an extraordinary way, which was just knowing that he might one day have to lay down his life for these children. I think it's very rare that we hear that somebody so willingly says that this could happen and then it does, right? We pray that it doesn't, but it does. And what a gift to the American church. His cause is actually out of the diocese of Wewe-Tananga, because they are so committed to him also. They see him as this wonderful person who's been a part of it, but he's also a gift to the church here in the U.S. and to the whole church.
1: I mean, that's what all the saints are, right? Absolutely. You can't keep them to yourselves, can't keep them to your own diocese. But that being said, if people want to find out more about the cause of Blessed James Miller, how can they do so?
0: Yeah, brotherjamesmiller.org. We have our guild. Sign up for our information. And really, one of the places we see James Miller being so important is helping teachers to think about their students, right? LaSallian spirituality is a spirituality that's based in supporting teachers. James Miller was a teacher who we think is an example for every teacher who cares about their students. So we encourage you, check out brotherjamesmiller.org, find out more information, share his information with teachers who might need, some help in this reminder that the extraordinary isn't doing ordinary things extraordinarily well.
1: Thank you so much, Tom Southard from the Blessed James Miller Guild. Today, by the way, Anna Mitchell, would have been James Miller's 82nd birthday.
2: Wow.
1: So kind of a cool day to share that. But also, you know, I got about a half a dozen interviews with Saints in the Making, who were part of the Seton Shrine event that essentially last weekend, all these causes came together, a few dozen causes, and they met, they prayed together, they went to Mass together, they shared notes with how the causes are going, and this is the second annual year they did that. Now, last year was the first year they did it, and they did basically this display, so all the saints' causes could set up tables at the Seton Shrine and, of course, you know, go around and learn more, and it was such a huge success, they decided to do it again this year. Now, not everybody who was there last year was able to be here this year, because last year, Anna Mitchell, I went and shook hands with our buddy Sunrise Morning Show regular Alan Smith, who was there with a table full of Fulton Sheen stuff, and he was not
2: able to be
1: there.
2: He's a little busy this time.
1: Yeah, but it just makes you wonder. You know, this time last year, we had no idea that Fulton Sheen was going to be beatified by the time the next year rolled around.
2: I mean, we knew he was going to be beatified.
1: We knew he was. But we didn't know what the timeline was.
2: We didn't know what the timeline was.
1: So it makes you wonder.
2: Yeah.
1: Was there anybody there this year whose cause
2: might
1: this time next
2: move
1: year
2: forward quite
1: might move
2: quickly?
1: Ahead.
2: That would be pretty cool.
1: My goal is to introduce people to as many of these saints in the making as possible, because they're incredible people, these
2: American
1: saints.
2: Which, by the way, it is Sheen Week, of course. Beatification happening on Thursday, and we're going to be all Sheen all the time on Thursday.
1: Pretty
2: EWTN
1: cool.
2: is like all Sheen all week. Well, I shouldn't say all Sheen all week, but a lot of Sheen all week.
1: Lots of the week.
2: Yeah.
1: Yeah, including tonight's special time for the Journey Home. It's moved to 9 p.m. because we got the Fulton Sheen Holy Hour novena going on.
2: It's very humble of you at the Journey Home.
1: I mean, if you're going to get bumped by
2: anybody. Take a back seat to Fulton Sheen.
1: Get bumped by a bishop who won an Emmy. Come on.
2: It's a great point.
1: It's a good problem to have.
2: Yeah, it is. Absolutely.
1: Stephanie Mann joins us next. It's 13 till.
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7: Good morning, Anna.
2: So listeners will remember that we did a fairly lengthy series on the Friendship of Christ by Monsignor Robert Hugh Benson. So we know what a wonderful book it is, but we didn't get to cover all of it. No. But now, today, we have an excuse to cover a little bit more of it, thanks to Sigrid Undset. We'll get to that in a second. Yes. But first, can you talk a little bit about the time of her life when she was exploring Catholicism and why?
7: Yes. Well, it is interesting that it comes after she's married, after she has met and fallen in love with a married man. And you could say that she was a housewrecker. She broke up. He wanted to marry her, and he left his wife. He had three children by that wife. Sigrid loved him, had a kind of a great passion for him, but also had something in common with him, and that was that they were both very artistic, critical, and observant. Mm. So they had this kind of a bond based on this kind of these shared values, and then I think she just fell in love with him sexually, you know, physically. And they get married in 1912 after, you know, he divorces his wife. She takes over the care of his children, and by 1914, he leaves. And he goes to Paris, and he leaves her at home in Sweden. And by 1915, she is starting to read Belloc, Chesterton, Christopher Dawson. I found that one too, and Monsignor Robert Hugh Benson. And one of the books that she reads is The Friendship of Christ. Mm. And what I think also is fascinating about this book is not written to engage someone who's thinking of Catholicism.
2: Oh, yeah.
7: He's writing to Catholics, and he's saying, you know, you Catholics, yes, you're good Catholics, but you don't really know the true depths of the friendship of Christ. You may worship, you may go to Mass, but you don't realize how much Jesus loves you and wants you to love him back.
2: Wow.
7: And that must have just struck her. I think it,
2: absolutely.
7: I mean, I'm imagining this, that someone who'd been disappointed in love and found out that the man that she thought was kind of her equal in some ways, or even was leading her into greater depths of her own interest, has left her, and it wasn't true. It wasn't true friendship.
2: Wow. I mean, it is good speculation, I think. Mm-hmm. Imagine what it would be to be a non-Catholic searching and reading a book where he talks about, like, friendship of Christ in the Eucharist, for instance. I mean, talk about... She doesn't have friendship with Christ in general, but then reading about what Catholics have, I could imagine that this would have a profound effect on somebody that's searching like that.
7: Well, in that passage, like you referred to, that we haven't looked at that much before, when he's talking about Christ, the relationship and the friendship of Christ in the interior life of the Catholic, he says, you know, human friendship is fallible. He says you meet a friend, you think you have some attraction, you verify that you have something in common, and then there's either a crisis or a trying period when we discover either that we have been mistaken from the very beginning, or that we have deceived the other, or that the process of the friendship has run its course. The summer is come and gone, and that there are no more fruits to gather on either side.
2: I mean, talk about the Holy Spirit speaking straight to her soul.
7: I could imagine it could be true. And then instead, with the divine friendship is infallible. It will not fail. Mm-hmm. He is ours and we are his. Here at last, we tell ourselves, is the friend for whom we have been looking for so long. Here is the soul that perfectly understands our own, the one personality which we can safely allow to dominate our own. Jesus Christ has leapt forward 2,000 years and is standing by our side. He has come down from the painting on the wall. He has risen from the straw of the manger. My beloved is mine and I am his. And that's from part one, Christ in the Interior Soul.
2: Wow. It's really beautiful, yeah.
7: Yeah. And then also just the fact that Benson is criticizing Catholics. I mean, that, again, a lady who's critical and observant would say, oh, okay, so Catholics can talk about themselves this way. Mm-hmm. I think that would be an attraction, too.
2: Yeah. Yeah. You also have a nice excerpt from Christ and the Saint that you think might have appealed to her as well.
7: Yes. Because of her study of the Norse sagas and her interest in those heroes, that's what he also appeals to, is that the saints are the heroes. And they are heroes because it is Christ. It is he who has lived in them as really, though in another manner, as in the sacrament of the altar. It is he who now appears in them in the culmination of their sanctity, visible to all who have eyes to see. Certainly it is not he himself, pure and simple, but there is this, for the sake of this personal identity and for the service which it renders for the proclamation of Christ on earth, that the saint has been created and sanctified. Mm-hmm. And I also think that there's that connection that she's a writer, she's a creator of characters, and so she sees and heroes and anti-heroes, you know, the heroine of Kristen Lavin's daughter and some other characters, she sees that that's one of the things about the saints. And that's why later she will say that the saints are the only sane people on the earth.
2: It's awesome. There's much more that you can read here over at Stephanie's blog, supremacyandsurvival.blogspot.com. You got a few more to unpack with us concerning Sigrid Undset and her influences, right, Stephanie?
7: Yes, we do. Thank you very much.
2: Awesome. Well, we will look forward to continuing that series as we continue on with supremacyandsurvival.blogspot.com and Stephanie Mann, who writes that blog. Stephanie, it was good to talk to you. Thanks.
7: Good to talk to you. Thank you. Have a good week.
2: You too, Stephanie. Thanks. All right, that'll do it for the national edition of the Sunrise Morning Show. Another hour for our locals and anyone listening via our Sunrise Morning Show app. Until tomorrow, may God bless you and keep you and grant you his peace.
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11: 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Amen.

0: that forever be praised, blessed, loved, adored, glorified, the most holy, most sacred, most adorable, most mysterious, most ineffable name of God, in heaven, on earth, and in the nether worlds, by all the creatures coming forth from the hands of God, and by the sacred heart of our Lord Jesus Christ, in the most holy sacrament of the altar, fiat.
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2: Good morning and welcome to Roadmap to Heaven here on Covenant Network. I'm Adam Wright. It is 7 a.m. on this Monday, September 21st. We've got a lot to cover today as we are counting down the days until the beatification of Venerable Servant of God, Archbishop Fulton J. Sheen. But before we do any of that, let's give the day to our Lord as we pray together the morning offering. In the name of the Father, and of the Son, and of the Holy Spirit. Amen. O Jesus, through the Immaculate Heart of Mary, I offer you my prayers, works, joys, and sufferings of this day, for all the intentions of your Sacred Heart, in union with the Holy Sacrifice of the Mass throughout the world, in reparation for my sins, for the intentions of all my relatives and friends, and in particular for the intentions of the Holy Father. Amen. We dedicate all of our thoughts, words, and actions to the greater glory of God, in the name of the Father, and of the Son, and of the Holy Spirit. Amen. What a great joy it is to be with you today. I hope you had a good weekend. The rites, you know, we had a good weekend, but let me tell you, we had some stuff happening that it's just been wearing us down. It's a busy 2 weeks. Last week we had Radiothon. I want to thank everyone who participated in that Radiothon from the very beginning, showing your love for Corey Grizzle, Dan Vaderhaar, and I in that first hour in our host versus host throwdown. I think that's what you call it. And then throughout the week, the guests that came in, all of you that called in support of Catholic Radio, all of you that were praying for us, it makes this show Roadmap to Heaven possible. Thank you for that. That was week one. Week two, it's Beatification Week. Today, I've got a lot of stuff to get done around the house because I'm going to be gone the rest of the week, pretty much living, breathing beatification. We're spending a lot of time in the Vineyard of the Lord this week with Catholic Radio. So it's just a busy week. And in the midst of that, you know, I get a little worn down and my guard drops and whatnot. And Beth just looked at me and goes, honey, I love you. And there's nothing you can do that can change that. But we're going to confession because you've got a crazy 2 weeks and you're trying to do a lot of good for our Lord and for the church. And you need to be in the best place you can be, which means you're going to confession and I'm going with you and we're going. So Saturday we went, you know, a loving wife right there. I had been thinking I should go, but she laid it down. She was like, you're going. This is not negotiable. Because I love you and because you love us, you're going. Praise God for the gift of a wife like that. Praise God for Beth. So this week, we got a lot going on. We're going to tell you more about it. Today, you definitely want to stay tuned for a couple things. First off, we're going to start with Joe Real today. Joe's with us to talk about first things. Because first things first. We're going to get to the first things. How we can manage the toughest acts of self-surrender is our topic for today. Then we're going to hear from Monsignor Jason Gray, who's going to talk about Archbishop Sheen as the priest victim. It's the last of our interviews with Monsignor Gray up in Peoria that we taped in the month of June. And then after that, we're going to go through everything you need to know before you go. If you're coming down to the Dome on Thursday, there's some things you need to know. Don't be afraid of them. You just know them, and then you deal with them, and you make a plan, and you're good to go. We're going to talk about all of that. If you're not coming down on Thursday, we want to remind you that every night this week at 7 p.m., we have the Novena of Holy Hours coming to you live from the Cathedral of St. Mary in Peoria, Illinois, where the celebration has already started. It began last week, Tuesday. Wednesday, at 4:30 p.m., we're going to be live from the Cathedral Basilica of St. Louis as we get ready for 5 o'clock Vespers with Archbishop Mitchell Rozanski as celebrant and Bishop Robert Barron as homilist. And then on Thursday, we'll be down at the Dome. Roadmap to Heaven's not, well, how do I want to say this? We're going to have a long Gabby After Hours talk on Thursday morning at 7 o'clock because we're going to be down at the Dome getting ready for an 8 a.m. broadcast. We're going on the air at 8 a.m. live from the Dome at America Center, and we're going to be with you all day bringing you everything that's happening down there. It's going to be a fantastic day. A fantastic day. 314-752-7000. 314 752. Why am I giving out the phone number? It's like it's Radiothon again. You don't need to call right now. There's no need to call. I told you it's a long 2 weeks and we're on autopilot. Let's get you the weather and the saint of the day. And then when we come back, we'll tell you about some first things.
3: The last full week of summer is going to make us feel the heat. A warm front pushes at us from western Missouri today and passes us tonight. And with its arrival, we're going to see the return of temperatures at least 15 degrees warmer than normal. Tomorrow, we'll flirt with a high near 100 and the potential for strong storms returns as well. So today, partly sunny, a slight chance for a shower or storm in St. Louis and for areas north of St. Louis today with a high of 88 and breezy southeast winds. Tonight, a low of 72. Tomorrow, partly sunny, isolated strong to severe storms with a high near 100 and the heat index near 105. Wednesday, partly sunny, scattered afternoon storms with a high of 95. Thursday and Friday, scattered storms are possible with highs in the low to mid 90s. Saturday, I think we're dry as we enter the last weekend of summer with a high near 90. Sunday, scattered storms are possible with a high of 88.
4: Today is the feast day of St. Matthew, apostle and evangelist. Born in the first century in Capernaum, Matthew was the son of Alphaeus. He was literate and bilingual, fluent in Aramaic and Greek, but he was also a tax collector and as such, considered by most, but especially the Pharisees, a collaborator with the occupying Roman force and a great sinner. He was part of Jewish society that the Pharisees absolutely hated. So when Jesus sees Matthew at his post and calls him to follow, it is a complete shock to the leaders of the Jewish community, and they are outraged. To make it even more outrageous, Jesus and his followers attend a party at Matthew's house where all of Matthew's sinner friends are present. It is certainly one of the main points they will use to build a case to have Jesus killed. Matthew will go on to witness the rest of Jesus' life, his resurrection, and help spread the word until he himself is martyred. But why did Jesus pick Matthew in the first place? He must have known Matthew's heart in a way only Jesus could. Of course, that's true of all of us. Jesus always knows the true intention of our hearts, and he has called us to follow. St. Matthew, the apostle, please pray for us. I'm meteorologist Mike Roberts for Covenant Network. Have a blessed day.
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0: Author Joe Reel is back with us on a Monday morning. Joe, it's great to be with you today here on Roadmap to Heaven.
1: Thank you very much, Adam.
0: Today, our topic is how we can manage the toughest acts of self-surrender. And I don't know about you, but there was a large time in my life, pretty much from my teenage years through midway through my adult life, I'd say the end of my young adult years, that I really was focused on the control I had to have over everything. I wanted to be in charge. I wanted to know the plan. I wanted to know what was expected of me, and I wanted to be able to manage that. I didn't want to have to let go and say, all right, I'm just here to go with the flow. No, what do you need me to do? It's okay that I'm not the grand architect of the plan, but what do you need me to do? And then just let me do it. Leave me alone to do it here. And it was hard to let go of that control at times and just say, all right, I'm going to do exactly what you've asked me to do, even if I don't believe it's the right way to do it, or maybe better phrased, it's not the way that I would go about doing it. And I think of one of my favorite prayers from St. John Henry Cardinal Newman, who talked about the Lord knows what he's about. Even when we cannot see it, he knows what he's about. And yet still, even in those moments, letting go and saying, as St. Faustina would, Jesus, I trust in you, can be one of the most difficult things and yet a necessary thing in life. So where do we begin with this act of self-surrender, especially at the hardest, most difficult moments of our lives to let go?
1: You know, like we discussed in another segment, you know, the first thing you really have to do is take advantage of every opportunity you have to do little self-surrenders. Like when somebody cuts you off on the road, offer it up. The food was bad at a restaurant, offer it up. Like all these little things, right, you can do. And that, I think, prepares you because some of the acts of self-surrender that sometimes we have to carry out are extremely difficult. And those, like, I kind of put them into kind of like four kind of basic categories in the book, you know, persecution, deprivation, illness and injury, and like a broken heart. Like these four, I feel like, are the toughest things because it's pain day in and day out, and it can be very, very hard. You know, like when somebody's being persecuted, it can, you know, it could every day at the office, somebody's persecuting them and going in there every day. That's their day, is going in there and dealing with that. And then, you know, of course, deprivation, you know, you're maybe hungry every single day. You know, injury, you're feeling that pain every day. And a broken heart, it can be the toughest of them all. You know, you suffer in that pain, and the person that you're missing is gone, and they might be gone forever, you don't know, but it could be forever, and you're suffering so greatly. And so these are the four areas where I think we really have to work the hardest to master self-surrender. But it's not going to be possible unless we just get into that habit, you know, from the beginning. Just, it has to be something we build a habit towards. That'll give us, like, otherwise I feel like emotionally we won't be able to do it. But if we have the habits, I think, you know, emotions will stand up because our spiritual power will have been trained to act in those cases.
0: I like to think that I'm a golfer. I am not. I play golf. I'm not good at golf. I'm not great at golf. But I think of all the practice that I do out on the putting green, or nowadays indoors on the carpet. Why do all of that work? It's all about learning the pacing. If I swing this hard, how far on average am I going to putt the ball? If I take my backswing this far, what's that going to do? Am I getting the mechanics right so that I can hit in a straight line on a flat level surface? Now, does that prepare me for every last green I might encounter on a golf course with the slope and the fade of the grass and the moisture on the grass and all of these other variables that are going to affect a putt out there in the actual game of golf? No, it doesn't prepare me for all of that. It prepares me for the things that I can control, my pacing, my backswing, my angle, and all of those things that I'm going to need. In the spiritual life, it's the same way. Okay, so I gave up drinking soda. How is that going to help me for heroic suffering someday? I don't know the answer to that, but I know that little self-deprivation on a regular basis, not just in the season of Lent, is going to help us for those bigger deprivations that we either choose to take on or have thrust upon us later in life. It's, you know, it's a very simple lesson that sometimes in our consumerist culture we just have a hard time following through on, because, well, Joe, what's the harm in having this soda or in having this dessert or not depriving myself of this or that? Do I really need to abstain from meat or do some other form of penance on Fridays? Really, what's the harm in eating a cheeseburger on a Friday?
1: Right. I mean, you know, it does seem like a very small thing that maybe shouldn't matter that much in theory. But like you said, it's building the inner the inner discipline, and really just the confidence, right? Like, if you're in the habit of surrendering things to God, just like in the analogy you made in golfing, right? Like you trust your work. Like, you know, you can't, you know, replicate every possible situation you'll face, but you can go into any match knowing that you did the work, you did the preparation. So you have that confidence because you can trust your work. And I think it's the same thing within the spiritual life. If you're in the habit of offering things up, you know, surrendering things, giving things to God, then I think in the toughest situations, doesn't mean it's going to be easy, but you can do it at that point. You at least know you can do it. And as hard as it is, and there's ways in each case to think about it, like examples of the saints in the past to think about it. But I think the foundation is going to be there if you've spent your life, you know, doing the small things every day so that you're ready to do the big things.
0: I want to take our listeners back to the 2024 National Eucharistic Congress. And one of the beautiful talks given by one of the Sisters of Life was talking about a time of trust and a difficulty trusting in the Lord's decision to work through her vocation. And she was weeping at the tomb of their founder, and a priest came up and basically said, "Oh, is your boat being tossed about the waves?" And she said, "Yes." And he said, "Is Jesus sleeping in your boat, sister?" And she said, "Yes." And he said, "Well, you know what St. Therese would say, get him a pillow." And it's very counterintuitive. And I've been thinking a lot about that image of the storm at sea and the calming of the storm at sea. And our Lord, he doesn't tell the apostles, all right, well, take the helm, navigate the boat in a different direction. Let's get out of here. He just says, why are you terrified? You know, you're here with me. And right. And that can be a very difficult thing to say, like, Lord, I'm in the midst of a storm right now. And my first instinct is to say, what can I do to navigate out of this storm? It's not necessarily to say, Lord, how can I draw closer to you in this storm? And yet that's precisely what he's inviting us to.
1: Yes, exactly. You know, get closer to him. You know, and Peter had the right idea. He said, you know, if it's really you, tell me to walk to you on the water. And, you know, he was able to begin. And then, of course, he faltered it. But, you know, it's a lesson that, you know, we just have to maintain that faith throughout every challenging situation that we have. And, you know, we just have to bring Jesus close to us in every severe challenge we have. Like, one of my favorite stories is of St. Lidwin many centuries ago, but was afflicted with, like, terrible illnesses that lasted for decades. And, you know, at first she struggled through it, but, you know, she eventually learned how to join it to the sufferings of Jesus. And, you know, there were so many blessings that came out of it that at one point she said, if I could just say one Hail Mary to make all this go away, I would not offer that prayer. That's as far as she ended up going, because the sufferings ended up turning out to be a blessing. And, you know, God isn't going to send us anything that isn't ultimately going to be a blessing. You know, that's God. You know, everything works to the good of those who love him, and that's a guarantee. And so if we have to go through something, we know that there's a greater good coming out of it. And the best way to make sure that happens and that we go along with it is just stay right next to Jesus as we go through it.
0: Joe, this has been a fantastic conversation, and I just want to remind our listeners, surrender. Let go. If you have trouble with that, there are a few wonderful prayers out there. The Litany of Trust is a beautiful one. The Prayer of Surrender, I think of one of my favorites, St. John Henry Cardinal Newman, his prayer, sometimes called the Fragrance Prayer, help me to spread your fragrance everywhere I go. There's some many wonderful prayers about surrender out there. Pick one. Pray it often. Pray that Litany of Trust often, and ask the Lord to help you surrender in those tough moments in your life. Joe, thanks for being with us on a Monday morning.
1: Thank you very much, Adam.

0: It has been an absolute treat to be up here in Peoria, Illinois, with Monsignor Jason Gray for the last several weeks, talking about Archbishop Sheen. And if you are thinking about making a trip to Peoria, Illinois, I highly suggest it. It's worth going to the museum. It's worth going to pray at the cathedral where he is buried and make a day trip out of it, or even spend the night and then go enjoy some time in central Illinois. You'll be glad that you did. And you can find out information about all of these things at CelebrateSheen.com. But once more, we're happy to be with Monsignor Gray. And Monsignor, today we're going to talk about Archbishop Sheen's spirituality of the priest victim. And immediately when I think of this topic, I think of the many retreats he gave towards the end of his life for priests. When he really stepped out of the public eye, I understand he spent a lot of time preaching to priests on priest retreats. And so this is probably a topic that was very near and dear to his heart.
1: Mm-hmm. The notion that the priesthood is embracing the life of Jesus Christ. Well, Jesus Christ himself was both priest and victim, and so a priest who follows in his footsteps has to do the same. This is really something that's quite different from Old Testament times, when the priest was the one offering the sacrifice, and then the animal or whatnot would be the one offered. And so the notion that you would have those be one and the same is really quite shocking. And so when Jesus would start talking about offering up his own body or his own blood, we remember how difficult people found that. That was really hard for people to take. But then we can look at to the example of people like John the Baptist, who at the very beginning, when he in John's gospel first identified Jesus, he says, "Behold, there is the Lamb. There is the Lamb of God." So for Jesus to embrace that role of the Lamb of God, something we proclaim at every Mass, "Here is the Lamb of God." We are acknowledging that Jesus himself is the victim, and he's the one who made the offering. So he becomes priest and victim. For Sheen, I think it was really important that a priest take that to heart, that their priestly identity be seen very much in union with Jesus Christ as priest and victim.
0: Now, some of our listeners and our viewers might be saying, okay, this is a conversation for priests. I can go ahead and turn the dial. And don't turn the dial. Don't do that just yet, because this actually is for all of us. What are the implications of this mentality for our priests and from Archbishop Sheen for the laity?
1: Well, and I like that bring that up. When the Mass was retranslated, we had that update, you know, a decade or so ago, and when we kind of adjusted all the words we said, and we had to get used to saying consubstantial with the Father and all that. But there was also a part that says, "Pray, brothers and sisters, that my sacrifice and yours may be acceptable to God the Almighty Father." And it didn't used to say that. It was "that my sacrifice and yours." So there's a notion that the priest has his sacrifice, and so there's that sacrifice which is present on the altar as the bread and wine are offered. But there's also a sense, I think, that the priest himself is uniting himself with this sacrifice. He says in all the sacraments, of course, the priest says in the first person, "This, take this, all of you, and eat it. This is my body," or "I absolve you," or "I baptize you." So the priest is really identifying himself with Christ. But remember that it's my sacrifice and yours. So there's a sense in which there's a victimhood that every member of the faithful, every baptized person is priest, prophet, and king, as the Second Vatican Council has, you know, reminded us of that constant teaching of the Church. So every one of us have to embrace a certain sense of that priesthood, which means offering up our sacrifices. So every time we take the cross, every sacrifice we endure, every time we think less of ourselves, we deny ourselves and we do something for others, or we think more of others, we're all embracing in a certain sense that the identity of the victim that we see in the person of our Lord Jesus.
0: Now, I know I told you before this that we weren't going to get too philosophical because we're morning radio, but as you say that, it makes me think of this question: what is it that we're bringing to Mass with us? You know, what is the burden on our hearts? Perhaps it's as simple as that morning for the parents out there. The children couldn't find matching shoes. And, "Oh, I found two shoes, but they're both for the left foot, not for the right foot." Or, "I couldn't find socks." Or perhaps something happened at work, or there was an illness in the family. And the list could go on and on of potential just small crosses, large crosses that we might be carrying with us. But that Archbishop Sheen would remind us, well, don't take that for granted. That's something when we say, "My sacrifice and yours. When the priest says that, okay, that can be your sacrifice. Lord, this is the cross that I've been carrying this week that I want to offer to you.
1: Yeah, and that, and we place that on the altar spiritually when we attend. One of the things that I think happens, I was reflecting on this recently, that when we're young, we tend to be very selfish. So what do babies say? They learn to say no, they don't want that. Mine, they want to grab stuff. That's mine. That's not, and so we tend to be very self-centered, I think, when we're young. And part of maturity means growing in the sense of understanding that we actually should think more of others. So, you know, when a man or a woman grows older, they get married and they're giving their lives away. It's now no longer about what I have, but I'm letting go. I'm giving of that. And when they have children, the sacrifices that parents make, and they do so, I think, very instinctively. It's one of the great beauties of marriage, for example, that parents then learn to, they know how dependent their children are. And so you have a totally dependent child and they need to be cared for. And parents make heroic sacrifices oftentimes to provide for their children. That's, I think, the sense of the Good Shepherd. So when Jesus looked out over Jerusalem and he wept, he said, how I've longed to embrace you. And he was ready to embrace them even to the point of the cross. For priests, now we're not married, so we don't have children, but we do have spiritual children. And so I think the priesthood for Sheen could be very much the same thing. So you realize that there are souls that have been entrusted to us. And a good priest is going to really be moved by a sense of responsibility toward those souls, to care for them, to preach to them, to tell them the truth. And that means sometimes saying hard things, and that can mean embracing a certain amount of sacrifice for that. So the cross is present kind of, you know, all around, and we all have, I think, a chance to be priest and victim.
0: It begs the question, you know, when we think of you as a priest, it's very easy to see, what do you do as a priest? You offer the Mass, you offer the sacraments, you absolve sins, you anoint the sick, you go about your pastoral work. You know, we think of that role of the bishop who teaches, sanctifies, and governs, and then by extension, the pastor is doing that in his name in the various parishes. Okay, we can see that. And there's a lot that we could unpack from Archbishop Sheen, again, speaking to you and to your brother priests about what that means to be a priest victim. But what about for the lady? Let's go back to that for a moment, that by virtue of our baptism, we all share in that priestly office of Christ. What does it mean for the laity to be filling that priestly office? How do we do that?
1: I think one of the things, we can all look to the example of Sheen in terms of, so he fulfilled what was according to his state in life. And so he would sometimes, he would preach the gospel even when it was inconvenient. And that's something all of us can do. So sometimes, we know it's not always easy to stand up and to say things that the church teaches or that are not necessarily popular. Sheen had his television show. Now that was a very singular thing, you know. But he confronted tough topics. And the fact that he did so courageously, that can inspire us. We can be courageous in bearing witness to these things as well. And the common thing about the cross is we all end up, you know, carrying the cross according to our own, in our own way. And so the notion that each of us, according to wherever we find ourselves in life, that we can respond by embracing a certain sense of victimhood, meaning that conscious victimhood, meaning we are choosing to sacrifice ourselves for the sake of another. We're embracing that priestly identity of Jesus Christ anytime we do that.
0: And that can be in big ways and small ways. So I think of the grocery store, and as you and someone else are approaching the very long line to check out, and you both walk up at the same time, the selfish person would say, all right, I'm going to go faster so that I can get into the line. I want to be first. But the priest victim would say, I'm going to ease up on my pace without drawing attention to myself so that the other person can get in line before me.
1: That idea of offering things up, that's a constant Christian sensibility that we have. Sheen also took that really seriously, just to give some examples of really him being heroic in that sense. There were different times he would visit Lourdes, for example, and he always loved to be at the Shrine of Our Lady. And he would pray sometimes to for conversion. He was ready even to embrace a certain suffering. So there were different times he would kind of pray, Lord, you know, save souls in some way. What would happen? And he talks about some stories in which he actually stayed in Lourdes, won a great conversion, and then had the most difficult time getting back out of Lourdes and getting back to Paris. Like he had every difficulty imaginable, and he realized, okay, well, I prayed for this. I said, you know, give me something that I can offer up to save souls. So that passion of really wanting to live one's life for someone else, or for the benefit of someone else and not for ourselves, there's the heart of that victimhood identity of the priest.
0: All right. Well, Monsignor, it has been an absolute treat to spend this time with you over the past several weeks talking on Roadmap to Heaven, talking with our Covenant Network listeners and our YouTube viewers out there as well. I just want to thank you for this time and for all of the hard work you have been doing getting ready for this Beatification Day. I wonder, as we wrap up, what's something you are grateful for as this day approaches? Not just the fact that it is going to happen, but I can imagine there have been many crosses. You've had many opportunities to be the priest victim in getting ready for this day, but also many graces. And what's something that you're grateful for so far?
1: I think one of the things that I've come to discover is just how valuable the insights are that Sheen has, how heroic his example is. And I've come to learn that as I've gotten to know Sheen better. I think one of the great things about the beatification is now the church is officially announcing and proclaiming that Sheen is the intercessor that I think a lot of us have all privately believed. So this is really an opportunity for Sheen to become more known, for people to benefit more from his example. So to be honest, it's the proclamation and the widespread proclamation of Sheen's legacy that is being shared with more and more people. That's a cause of great joy.
0: Once again, thank you for taking the time to be with us. And if you would like to know more about the cause, more about Archbishop Sheen's upcoming beatification, how you can take part, how you could make a pilgrimage to Peoria, how you could visit the museum, how you could pray at his tomb, be sure to visit celebratesheen.com.

We are back. You're listening to Roadmap to Heaven. It's been a full show so far this morning, and we've got more for you. We were talking with Monsignor Jason Gray before the break about Archbishop Fulton Sheen, and we have some details to share with you. You want to know before you go, if you're still heading, mulling over whether or not you want to head down to the Dome on Thursday, there are tickets available for the beatification, and you can find them at CelebrateSheen.com, CelebrateSheen.com. If you are going, here's what you need to know before you go. Now, they have a wonderful schedule put together for the day. The doors are going to open at 8 a.m. The expo will open at 8 a.m. We're going to be at the expo at 8 a.m. We're going to be broadcasting live from our booth. We're going to have all sorts of free stickers, and we'd love to meet you. We'd love to get you connected with our new app, Behold, and tell you about that. It's releasing in the month of November. It's going to be fantastic, but come by our booth and hear about that. Also, in the expo, the one thing I'm really excited that, well, lots of things are exciting, but one of the things that stands out, if you've heard us talking about the Shroud experience that was out in Jefferson City over the last few weeks, we were talking about the Shroud with Father Stephen Jones. They're going to have that at the expo hall. So that opens at 8. At 9 o'clock, they're going to have Adoration and Confession available in Hall 3 of the Dome facility. And then the program begins, a little pre-program at 9:45, officially kicking off at 10 a.m. At 10:15 a.m., they're going to pray the World Mission Rosary. We hope to bring you that live on the air. Then you're going to hear from Sister Josephine Garrett with a message on prayer. You're going to have a fireside chat with Bishop Tilka and Monsignor Gray about the cause

of this on Thursday. Following the Mass, there'll be an opportunity to venerate relics of Archbishop Sheen, and then the Expo Hall reopens, confession reopens. All of it closes down at about 7 p.m., and then we pack up and we go home, and then Friday we're heading up to Peoria for all of the festivities in Peoria, which you can find out about at CelebrateSheen.com. They've got the Hometown Festival in Peoria on Friday, the Sheen Awards Gala, which I think there are still tickets to that as well. CelebrateSheen.com really has all of this for you ready to go. Now, the Dome at America Center, located at 701 Convention Plaza. And don't worry, I'm gonna give you a lot of information right now. It's a lot. I'll be straightforward with you. But if you go to our social media, find us at Our Catholic Radio on Facebook and Instagram. We've already shared these posts from the Diocese of Peoria. Julie Lassiter had a good laugh this morning when I was giving out the phone numbers instinctually after a week of Radiothon. But I said, hey, after you laugh, can you post this on our social? She said, got it, taken care of. So, and if you just find us on social media at Our Catholic Radio on Facebook and Instagram. We're sharing the post from the Diocese of Peoria. We've kind of gone through the schedule. A ticket is required for entry into the Dome. Make sure you have your mobile ticket downloaded and easily accessible on your phone. There are rules for that. You have to go through, I think it's the Ticketmaster app. I'm not sure 100% on that, but I don't think you can have a printout of the ticket, and I'll verify that here before the end of the show. Have it on your phone. Look at the requirements. If you have tickets, you should have received an email about how to use the tickets, or it should be in your Ticketmaster app. There is a bag policy. This is one Beth and I were going through over the weekend. Diaper bags and / parent bags are approved, but all other bags have to be a clear plastic bag no larger than 12 by 12 by 6 inches. 12 inches by 6 inches by 12 inches. You could carry a standard 1-gallon disposable zip-top bag. I don't know why, they don't have handles. They're not easy to carry, but that is an option. You can have a small clutch with or without a handle no larger than 4.5 inches by 6.5 inches. So again, that bag policy, sometimes, I never know where I'm going to a venue, but this one I know. Clear plastic bags, no larger than 12 inches by 6 inches by 12 inches. Any bags outside of these approved sizes and types will not be permitted, and all bags are subject to search. There is a list of prohibited items that you can find on the Dome's website. All guests will pass through security before entering the Dome. With thousands of people attending, please allow plenty of time to park, walk to the venue, pass through security, and find your seat. Your patience and cooperation with security personnel and volunteers will be greatly appreciated. I know Beth and the kids are mulling over taking the Metrolink. We've got a stop not too far from our house. It'd be easy to park there. They might do that. It might be the easiest way to go. Or they might get a ride. Or they might go and they might park. But either way, they're leaving plenty of time. Can you leave and re-enter the Dome? Well, yes and no. Re-entry into the Dome is permitted from 8 a.m. until 1 p.m. If you leave the Dome during this period, you must exit the Dome entrances A, B, C, or D to receive a stamp. You'll need the stamp to re-enter, and you will need to go through security again when you return. After 1 p.m., there will be no re-entry. Now, you can still come with your ticket after 1 p.m., but if you've already scanned your ticket and you left and you had your hand stamped, 1 o'clock is the cutoff to re-enter. There's a lot of parking locations. You got to look that up on your own downtown. There is an ADA accessible entrance. There is going to be drop-off near the ADA accessible entrance, but there will also be a lot of street closures and traffic management taking place around the building on event day. So make sure you leave extra time to get down there and to park and so on and so forth. The Dome is a cashless venue. So there's going to be food and beverage. It's a long day. You're going to want to eat. Food and beverage will be available for sale until 1 p.m., but you cannot bring cash. You got to bring a card. There are two reverse ATMs where you can deposit cash and receive a card to use, but it's a cashless venue. Like I said, food and beverages are available for purchase inside the Dome. Please remember that all purchases are cashless. Outside food is not permitted. Now, somebody just texted me and said, Adam, what is a parent bag? I don't know. I'm just reading you what they wrote. I'm assuming it's like a diaper bag, right? I didn't use a diaper bag. I used a tactical backpack because with as many kids as we had, diapers were a tactical situation, in my opinion. But whatever you use. When in doubt, look it up. Call the Dome. Go to their website. Find out.
But know before you go. It's a lot of information. Again,

0: in, go to our social media, find us on Facebook and Instagram at Our Catholic Radio, and we've linked to all of these posts from the Diocese of Peoria. Let's get you another check of the weather. Then when we come back, we will tell you all about some things that stick out from today's gospel reading.
1: The last full week of summer is going to make us feel the heat. A warm front pushes at us from western Missouri today and passes us tonight. And with its arrival, we're going to see the return of temperatures at least 15 degrees warmer than normal. Tomorrow, we'll flirt with a high near 100, and the potential for strong storms returns as well. So today, partly sunny, a slight chance for a shower or storm in St. Louis, and for areas north of St. Louis today with a high of 88 and breezy southeast winds. Tonight, a low of 72. Tomorrow, partly sunny, isolated strong to severe storms with a high near 100 and the heat index near 105. Wednesday, partly sunny, scattered afternoon storms with a high of 95. Thursday and Friday, scattered storms are possible with highs in the low to mid 90s. Saturday, I think we're dry as we enter the last weekend of summer with a high near 90. Sunday, scattered storms are possible with a high of 88. Hi, meteorologist Mike Roberts for Covenant Network. Have a blessed day.
0: Today is the Feast of St. Matthew, and our gospel is from Matthew chapter 9, verses 9 through 13. As Jesus passed by, he saw a man named Matthew sitting at the customs post. He said to him, "Follow me," and he got up and followed him. While he was at his table in his house, many tax collectors and sinners came and sat with Jesus and his disciples. The Pharisees saw this and said to his disciples, "Why does your teacher eat with tax collectors and sinners?" He heard this and said, "Those who are well do not need a physician, but the sick do. Go and learn the meaning of the words, 'I desire mercy, not sacrifice. I did not come to call the righteous, but sinners.'" I was talking about this with my pastor earlier this week, that, and this is every parish I've ever been a part of, okay? So I'm not singling out my parish. But every parish has those folks that they're very opinionated, right? But they don't come to anything other than maybe a social event here or there or something like that. And yet they have very strong opinions about what the church needs to do, and they have ways of just being there and sometimes in my weaker moments, and I want to stress that, in my weaker moments, I say, you know, my life would be a lot easier if these people just would leave and go somewhere else, right? But then when I actually think about it, when I actually have the conversation with myself, with my pastor, when I spend that time in prayer, I think of today's gospel. And I think of something I once heard a priest say, "We are less ourselves when you are not here with us." It's not about saying, "You, get out of my parish community." It's about you. I'd love for you to be a fuller part of our parish community. It's taken me years of fighting an immaturity of saying, "Would you just get out? Would you just leave? Let those of us who come to Mass be part of the parish. You don't come," so on and so forth. No, that's not the answer. "Those who are well do not need a physician, but the sick do." Well, first off, all of us are sick. That's why our Lord came. We're all wounded by sin. We're all in need of that divine physician. So why would we say to someone, "Get out. I don't want you to be healed. I don't want you to encounter the merciful love of our Lord. I don't want you to encounter just the overwhelming grace that he pours out on those who are his children." You know, why would I say to anyone, "I don't want you to receive Jesus"? He came. You know, think of those signs. It's football season. John 3:16, "For God so loved the world that he gave his one and only son, that those who believe in him might not perish but might have eternal life." Think of the words of the Eucharistic prayer. "This is the cup of my blood, which will be poured out for you and for many for the forgiveness of sins." Why would I not want someone to experience that? It's a very immature point of view on my part. This gospel really challenges me. I can think of all sorts of people that should be outcasts. Why are they going to be part of our parish? Why do they need to be part of my church community? Why does God want me to love them? Why is God challenging me in this moment? But this is exactly it, because he wants to save them too. It's not exclusive for me. It's not a, you know, how good is your Catholicism club?
2: Adam, how many times do you go to Mass per year? If you meet the minimum standard of at least 48 Sunday Masses, we'll give you 4 for being ill, then you're good. Adam, how many times do you go to daily Mass throughout the year? Okay, well, you seem to meet the minimum requirements of the threshold that I'm establishing in my own head. You're good. You can be an active part of our church. Adam, how many extracurricular activities are you involved? You get the point, right? It's not a members club for those who are, you know, by some metric I've created, more active and properly active in the life of the parish. It's an invitation. My friend Brian likes to say that, you know, evangelization basically boils down to this. I'm just a beggar trying to tell other beggars where I've found bread. That's what we're trying to do. It's one beggar trying to tell another beggar where to find bread. None of us can do it on our own. All of us need our Lord. Why would we want someone not to encounter him? That's what I take away from it. You know, and St. Paul writes about this. Where sin runs deep, grace runs all the more. St. Therese writes about that the most notorious sinners receive the most mercy, and how beautiful that is. So it's challenging for me, but I really like being challenged on this. All right, a couple things I want to share with you. I mentioned earlier, and I know it's been a lot of information on the show today, that we started our coverage last week, Tuesday evening, with the Novenas of Holy Hours from Peoria, counting down to Beatification Day. I've been watching them. The speakers have all been fantastic. I really enjoyed Bishop Godfrey Mullen from the Diocese of Belleville, who preached Friday night. He gave a great homily on suffering. And then last night, oh my goodness, Father Chase Hilgenbrink. You've heard him on the show before. We've talked with him before. He's a fantastic priest. He's the vocations director for the Diocese of Peoria. He spoke about Archbishop Sheen and the priesthood yesterday on the 107th anniversary of Archbishop Sheen's ordination to the priesthood. So I'm not a priest. What do I care? Oh, you care. Trust me. If you missed it last night, if you didn't hear it here on Covenant Network at 7 p.m., go on YouTube and find it. Maybe we'll put a link to that out today, too. It's absolutely beautiful. And, it stopped me in my tracks. That's how beautiful it was. So, Father Chase Hilgenbrink, it's on the Diocese of Peoria's YouTube channel, and you can find it there. Absolutely incredible. Now, after Beatification Week, life is going to go on. As much as I'm going to want to go take a nap for about 5 days, life is going to go on. I'm really excited that some good friends of mine, Ken and Marianne Dupong, the mother and father of Servant of God Michelle Christine Dupong, Servant of God Michelle Christine Dupong's parents, they're coming to Missouri for a speaking tour. You can see them, you can hear them on October 4th. If you go out to Laurie, Missouri, to the National Shrine of Mary, Mother of the Church, that's on October 4th. But for those of you down in the Cape Girardeau area, they're going to be at the SEMO University Newman Center on Tuesday, October 6th. From 7 p.m. to 9 p.m. On Wednesday, October 7th, they're going to be speaking from 6:30 to 8:30 p.m. at the Knights of Columbus Hall in Bloomsdale, Missouri. On Sunday, October 11th, this is like a whole day, and I'm thinking about canceling all of our plans and going to this. They're going to be at the Shrine of the Miraculous Medal in Perryville, Missouri. 9 a.m. to 10:30 a.m., they'll show the documentary Radiating Joy, the Michelle Dupong Story. It moves me to tears every time I watch it. 10:30 a.m., they're going to pray the rosary. 11 a.m., there will be Holy Mass. Following Mass will be a lunch break. And then from 1 p.m. to 3 p.m., there will be a presentation, slideshow, and question and answer with Ken and Marianne Dupong. And then finally, Monday, October 12th, they will be at St. Gianna's Hall in Wentzville, Missouri, at St. Gianna Parish from 6:30 to 8 p.m. You're saying, Adam, can you repeat all that? I'll tell you what, go to the podcast. I'll put it in the episode description today. Beautiful people sharing about their beautiful family, which, you know, it's not just Michelle. They have a lot of kids and grandkids, and they're just wonderful people. Spending time with Ken and Marianne is time well spent. A radiant witness for a new generation of saints, the next millennial saint, the presentation on the incredible life story of Michelle Dupong, servant of God. Here's my last question for you as we wrap up on this Monday. When's your sainthood going to start? You don't know that. You don't know because you don't know the moment you're going to die, but that's when you're going to stand in judgment. Remember the four last things. We die, we're judged in our particular judgment, and then we either go to heaven or we go to hell. Now, on the last day, there'll be the general judgment, and we'll all stand again before all of creation and be judged. But at that point, the decision will have been made, and that particular judgment that happens at the moment of our death. Are you ready for that? I shared at the beginning of the show how my wife said to me, Adam, you got a lot going on between Radiothon and the beatification and your health. You're not yourself lately. If you ever saw those Snickers commercials, you're not you when you're hungry. It was kind of like that. You're not you when you're sinning. You're not you when you're not taking the time to pray. You're not you when you're not going to God and asking for his grace. And she said, you're going to stop. I love you, and you cannot change that, and you're going to go to confession, and I'm going to go with you. We'll both go this weekend because we're both under a lot of stress. We're vulnerable to attack from the enemy right now, so let's just do everything we can. We went to confession. We went to adoration. I love that my parish has confession and adoration at the same time on Saturday afternoons and Sunday mornings. You go get cleaned up by Jesus, and then you go spend some time in prayer with him in the church. It's absolutely beautiful. And then we went to Mass together as a family. I'm not saying that I guarantee I'll be ready. I'm not saying I can guarantee I won't have to do some time in purgatory. Unfortunately, I probably will. I'm trying to do some as much as I can here on earth to avoid purgatory after this life. But I want to be ready. Whether I'm canonized, beatified, or not, I want to be a saint. And I want you to be a saint too. Let's pray. In the name of the Father, and of the Son, and of the Holy Spirit, amen. Glory be to the Father, and to the Son, and to the Holy Spirit, as it was in the beginning, is now, and ever shall be, world without end. Amen. Mary, Mother of the Church, pray for us. Saint Joseph, Terror of Demons, pray for us. Our own individual guardian angels and patron saints, pray for us. In the name of the Father, and of the Son, and of the Holy Spirit, amen. Well, for all of us here at Covenant Network, I'm Adam Wright. Thanks for being with us on Roadmap to Heaven. 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Until tomorrow, thanks for listening. 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

0: that forever be praised, blessed, loved, adored, glorified, the most holy, most sacred, most adorable, most mysterious, most ineffable name of God, in heaven, on earth, and in the nether worlds, by all the creatures coming forth from the hands of God, and by the sacred heart of our Lord Jesus Christ, in the most holy sacrament of the altar, fiat.
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3: On a Monday, September 21st, 2026, a feast of St. Matthew the Apostle and Gospel writer. Pray for us. We're going to talk about San Matteo in 2 cents. I'm very excited about that. I'm going to take you to the church in Rome and talk about the beautiful Caravaggio painting, The Calling of Matthew, and why it's for all of us, not just a reminder of what happened when Jesus pointed to him and said, come follow me. We'll talk about that in detail in our 2 cents segment a little bit later on. It's a very, very big day, of course, a feast day, but also we're very excited to let you know all about our upcoming coverage of the beatification of Fulton J. Sheen this week, Thursday morning, 10 Eastern, with the beatification pre-show, as Cardinal Tagle represents the Holy Father as the church gathers in St. Louis for prayer, music, and reflection. And then that is immediately followed by the Mass of Beatification for Venerable Archbishop Fulton Sheen at the Dome at America Center in St. Louis, Missouri. Now, Peter Gagnon, of course, who joined us on Friday for our Inside Word, giving us the whole overview of the programming this week, explained there's also several different pre-recorded and specials that'll be coming up the next couple of days before the actual live coverage on Thursday. For all the information, you can go to EWTN.com, but we'll keep you updated daily, reminding you of our wonderful coverage of the beatification of Archbishop Fulton Sheen this week. And we're also going to be discussing that in hour number two with Royce Hood, who is the COO, the Chief Operating Officer of the Diocese of Peoria. There's an awful lot of activities going on there as well. So that's in hour number two, along with 2 cents about St. Matteo's picture, Caravaggio. And then we're also going to jump ahead to the anniversary of St. Francis, 800 years of his passing. There's a beautiful event called the Canticle of the Sun exhibit. Now, it's in Connecticut, but it has a national appeal, not only for people on the East Coast, because the artist involved is amazing. I actually met her at a women's speaking event not too long ago, and she called me in the airport on my way to another speaking event, and we chatted, and I said, you know, come on with us when we get a little bit closer, because there's a beautiful story behind the event they're having and what they hope to accomplish about learning more about this great saint, St. Francis of Assisi. So we'll talk with Eva. That's coming up in hour number two as well. Hour number one, of course, speaking of Matthews, Matt Swain will be joining us for the Journey Home highlights. And then we'll have Kimberly Bird with our live action update. Every month, Kimberly from Live Action joins us to give us an update. And I believe she wants to talk about the unfortunate spread of euthanasia and the push that continues, unfortunately. So she joins us. And then we're also going to be chatting with, as we do every Monday, with Gail Buckley Barringer for our scripture verse of the week. So it's going to be a jam-packed show. I do hope you can stay for the entire 2 hours. We have wonderful guests, as always. Weather-wise, the National Weather Service is saying there's multiple rounds of moderate to locally heavy rain impacting portions of the Appalachians and the Mid-Atlantic, and they're saying that could lead to flash flooding concerns. Thunderstorms with isolated severe wind gusts will be possible. That'll happen this afternoon from parts of the southeast into the southern and central Appalachians. A multi-day heavy rain is posing a flash flooding threat also in New Mexico, and that's starting tomorrow. It is a Monday morning. It's September 21st, the feast of St. Matthew the Apostle. Great to be with you on a Monday and every day here at EWTN's Catholic Connection. 3 minutes past the hour now. Let's check the news here on a Monday, September 21st. During his Angelus address yesterday, the Holy Father recalling the Lord's parable of the laborers in the vineyard and marveling that God's ways, he says, are not our ways. And as it said in the first reading, that his plans are greater than we could ever possibly imagine. In the remarks, the Holy Father recalling that the Mass readings this weekend through the words of the prophet Isaiah, the Lord gives us great cause for hope, telling us that his thoughts are not our thoughts, nor are his ways his ways. And the Pope said the prophet's call reminds us to abandon our warped ways and to return to the Lord, which is mercy and forgiveness, and that that call is more relevant than ever. He also recalled in the Gospel that Jesus' parables reveal the newness of what God has in store for us, yet they also revealed the resistance we generally offer to more generous justice and greater love. In the reading, the Pope also saying that we hear the story of the laborers called to work in the vineyard, some of whom worked for a full day, others for only a few hours, and some only as the sun was setting. The Pope concluding by urging the faithful to look to the Blessed Mother, a creature like us yet without blemish, who can help us to hope in God and entrust ourselves to his mercy so that his ways may become our ways and his thoughts may become our thoughts. And as he prayed the Angelus in St. Peter's Square yesterday, the Pope also recalling the humanitarian situation in Somalia, saying that he's following with great concern the humanitarian crisis unfolding there. He said, where episodes of violence and extreme weather events are worsening the already precarious living condition of the population, especially women and children. He expressed his hopes for a generous response from the international community so that these brothers and sisters, he added, may receive the assistance that they need. Various United Nations organizations have drastically reduced their humanitarian aid for the African country in recent months. The Office of the Coordination of Humanitarian Aid says only a third of its already reduced budget have been funded, and the UN World Food Program also reduced food aid, dropping from 2 million people assisted to only 600,000 this year. More than 400 representatives from over 100 countries concluding a four-day preparatory meeting in Seoul, South Korea. Devin Watkins with Vatican News explains they received practical guidance and a renewed invitation to help young people encounter Jesus at the World Youth Day next year.
4: Delegates from over 100 countries have left Seoul with a call to reach young people beyond familiar church circles as preparations advance for World Youth Day in August 2027. Inviting a young person to World Youth Day means more than adding a name to a list of participants, said Archbishop Peter Chung of Seoul. Speaking to delegates at the second international preparatory meeting for World Youth Day Seoul 2027, he said they are actually inviting a young person to encounter the Lord. More than 400 people took part in the four-day meeting organized by the Dicastery for Laity, Family, and Life, together with the local organizing committee. Celebrating Mass in Seoul's cathedral, Archbishop Chung encouraged delegates to extend their invitation beyond young people already acquainted with World Youth Day. Today's young people, he said, confront an uncertain future, intense competition and division, yet continue seeking hope. At the closing Mass, Bishop Paul Lee, the organizing committee's general coordinator, placed the experience of being loved at the heart of that mission. Before anything else, he said, young people need to discover that they are loved by God, the Church, and welcomed as they are. Delegates now face the task of translating their experience in Korea into preparations within their own communities. To support that work, the meeting combined pastoral reflection with demonstrations of registration tools and the Pilgrim app. Participants explored travel arrangements, possible event venues, and programs being developed by Korean dioceses to welcome international visitors. Archbishop Chung said young Koreans are themselves helping prepare the welcome alongside faithful across the country. Seoul will host World Youth Day from August 3rd to 8th, 2027, bringing the international gathering back to Asia for the first time since Manila in 1995. Registration for international pilgrims is scheduled to begin at the end of October. I'm Devin Watkins.
3: In other news this morning, in his first interview since the conclusion of Lindsay Clancy's trial, Patrick Clancy is speaking about the loss of his three children. In an interview with CBS's 60 Minutes that aired last night, he said he believes he did the best he could with the information and resources available at the time, but continues to live with the outcome every day. Lindsay Clancy had been treated for depression and hospitalized before the deaths of the couple's three children. Her murder trial ending earlier last month with a mistrial after jurors were unable to reach a unanimous verdict on the defense's claim that she was not criminally responsible because she was suffering from postpartum psychosis. Patrick Clancy said he had little understanding of postpartum illness at the time and testified during the trial about discovering his children and his then-wife after returning home from running errands on the night of the killings. Jim Forbes tells us a president returning early from Camp David over the weekend after a security alert was issued in the Middle East.
5: Trump was scheduled to spend the weekend at the presidential retreat north of Washington, but cut his trip short and returned to the White House Saturday night. No reason was given for his early return, though it comes after the State Department issued an alert advising Americans in the region to, quote, exercise heightened vigilance and prepare for potential travel disruptions as tensions rise between Saudi Arabia and the Houthi rebels. I'm Jim Forbes.
3: Meanwhile, the Houthi rebels in Yemen are claiming they attacked Saudi Arabia's capital and oil facilities with drones and missiles. New York Times saying emergency alerts went off on Saturday with residents reporting loud explosions. There have been no reports of any casualties. A spokesperson for the Saudi coalition fighting the rebels says their air defenses intercepted a Houthi missile headed for Riyadh and fended off assaults in several other cities in Saudi Arabia. And the U.S. Central Command saying the military has escorted 1 billion barrels of oil and over 2,000 commercial vessels out of the Persian Gulf in recent months.
6: We've reached this significant milestone while assisting over 2,000 commercial ship transits through the strait by providing coordinated protection. Clearly, momentum is building.
3: CENTCOM Commander Admiral Bradley Cooper praising the efforts of American forces in a video, adding the U.S. has blocked all Iranian oil exports during that time. Iran's armed forces quickly rejecting the claim, claiming the remarks are false and ridiculous. Mike Waltz is defending President Trump's move to ban major media outlets from the White House. Appearing on CNN's State of the Union, the U.S. ambassador to the U.N. said the president is absolutely spot on.
7: The president is absolutely within his rights to limit journalists to government facilities, particularly when, in his opinion, they're not behaving as good faith journalists.
3: And Walz also says he hopes this is a time for some self-reflection for some of those outlets that are being banned as well.
7: I would hope that the media would take a good introspective look at itself and its practices, because it throws things out there and then puts a little baby correction that nobody pays attention to, and it sticks to people like napalm.
3: Trump saying on Truth Social on Friday he's barring CNN, MS Now, and Politico due to what he says is their constant reporting of fiction and lies when covering his administration. Liz Rataballa reports the president is meeting with the mayor of New York City, and that happens today.
8: The mayor's office confirmed the two will meet to discuss issues affecting New Yorkers while the president is in town for the United Nations General Assembly meeting. Trump is set to deliver remarks on Tuesday and meet with global leaders. This will be the third public meeting between Trump and the Democratic mayor, who was elected almost a year ago. Mamdani has clashed with the president on a number of issues, including the decision to go to war with Iran. In New York, I'm Lizzie Radabali.
3: And there's a new study showing the type of sleep you get matters much more than we think. A team of Chinese researchers finding that more rapid eye movement sleep was tied to a lower risk of some 83 diseases, including heart failure, dementia, Parkinson's, Alzheimer's, and multiple sclerosis. More deep sleep was linked to lower risk of seven conditions, including type 2 diabetes, major depression, and sleep apnea as well. The findings also showed that people who get 6 to 8 hours of sleep a night had the lowest chances of developing some 70 adverse conditions. It is a Monday morning. It is September 21st. It's actually the last day of summer. It's going to be fall, y'all, starting tomorrow, September 22nd. In the meantime, on this, the Feast of St. Matthew, we're going to talk to our own Matthew, as in, of course, the wonderful Matt Swain from The Journey Home. And also, you hear him every day on the Sunrise Morning Show right here on EWTN. Stay tuned.
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0: day of summer makes me sad. I love summertime, although this summer was really brutal. All over the world, the United States and Europe, pretty, pretty warm. We have a great show, of course. We'll be preempted, though, by an hour journey home because of more wonderful coverage of Archbishop Fulton Sheen. There is novena this evening, but the program will air at 9 p.m. Eastern instead of the usual 8 p.m. And we love having Matt Swaim with us to talk about the journey home highlights of this wonderful program that airs each week, of course, on EWTN television and radio. And, of course, we know Matt from the Sunrise Morning Show. Long time no talk to, just about 2 hours ago.
1: Yeah, Mondays are fun. You get to be on my show. I get to be on your show. It all works out.
0: Woo-hoo.
1: And, of course, we are in Sheen Timber. So
0: Sheen Timber?
1: We are all kinds of special
0: programming.
1: Did you
0: seriously come up with that? I've never heard. Wait, Mitch, I'm writing this down. Sheen Timber.
1: Okay. You know, EWTN's got all kinds of crazy special programming, including the Holy Hour novena of shows that's been airing for the 9 days leading up, which means that tonight we are going to be bumped ahead an hour. So the Journey Home normally airs at 8 p.m. Eastern on EWTN, but it's getting bumped. Mm-hmm. And I've reached out to David Diatkin, who's on the show tonight, and you know, is basically like, listen, man, if you're going to get bumped for anything, have your TV appearance bumped by a bishop who won an Emmy. So I mean,
0: well, there'll be more people watching. Think about even more people watching, right?
1: Perhaps
0: because
1: so.
0: Everybody loves Fulton Sheen. There you go. Not that a lot of people don't watch Journey Home anyway, but hey.
1: Yeah, but Sheen's he's kind of a big deal, as they say.
0: Kind of a big deal.
1: Yeah.
0: Yep. All right, so tell us about our guest this evening. Do tell.
1: Yeah, there's a lot of twists and turns to David Diatkin's story, and it's really hard to kind of narrow it down to you know, the gist. But I'll give you a few different themes. So he grew up Baptist. His parents were looking for more of an exciting and spirit-filled experience, and so they went into the Pentecostal world. But David's real first big questions about faith came in that context, because he's hearing things like, if you love the Lord and you follow him well and you're living in his will, then things are going to go extremely well for you. You're going to, you know, not suffer. You're going to, you know, be financially compensated well. Like all these things, that these promises that go along with Christian living. And David's like, I don't know, man. I thought like basically 11 out of the 12 apostles got martyred. Like maybe there's... It seems to me like they were living in God's will, and Paul got thrown in jail all the time and hit with rocks and all this other stuff, bit by snakes. So that was really kind of the first real point in David's life when he begins asking questions and really desiring this harmony of faith and reason. And it seemed to him that the form of Christianity he was in was heavy on the faith but not real strong on the reason, didn't have a historical grounding. So faith and reason and history, a big part of why he ends up eventually in the Episcopalian Church. But along the way, he gets involved in medicine. He's a medical doctor. So logic and science are a big part of this for him. Finding a way to come into a faith that respects science, respects reason. But also, David's a big sci-fi nerd. He loves Star Trek and Godzilla and J.R.R. Tolkien, The Lord of the Rings, and Narnia. And there's
0: King Kong,
1: about
0: too.
1: Like how
0: I love the King Kong movies.
1: All of it. All of it.
0: Mm-hmm.
1: Like, can our imaginations tell us something about the truth? Can even the fiction we explore, even if it's not telling a story that factually happened, can it unlock truths for us in a unique way? And this brings him towards this whole place where Catholicism is, weirdly enough, all of the above. It takes the scriptures seriously. It takes faith seriously. It takes science and reason seriously. It takes mystery seriously. It tells good stories. And it was like, how is this possible that this is all in one church? You know, for him, it was like the whole buffet
0: because
1: is right
0: it's
1: there.
0: It's the fullness of truth. We have it all. It's all in
1: the
0: there.
1: Both ends. And of course, the historical element too. Like, he wanted to be a part of something that was could be traceable all the way through history. So he finds people like Clement of Rome and Justin Martyr, and at the end of his story he talks about a pretty significant personal tragedy that happened in his life just in this past year. And you know, you can't really deal with suffering well unless you have this fullness of truth to draw from either. So really what you find in David's story is that the Catholic Church kind of applies to everything. No matter what you're hungry for, no matter what aspect of your humanity is seeking, there is an answer within the fullness of truth that applies to every journey and to every aspect of every person's individual journey.
0: As a convert, when you hear these testimonies, do you go back to your own journey into 100%. The Catholic Church often?
1: I mean, we all do. I mean, it's part of the fun of this. You know, Marcus right. always says, you know, after interviewing so many people for the journey home, when he goes to tell his story, he has to be careful because he can't remember what he's telling happened to him or happened to one of his guests, you know. Because it does happen, and I'm sure yeah. this happens to you,
0: right.
1: you know, when you talk to anybody who's had a reversion story, because that's your story, and they mention something that happened to them, and you're like, yeah, yeah, you know what, that actually happened to me too, and I haven't really thought about it until you brought it up. Mm-hmm. You know, so in a sense, by hearing and being involved in all these stories, you start to notice pieces of your own journey that were significant that you maybe didn't make a note of at the time, but were clearly a part of the story.
0: In terms of the science and everything coming together, faith, reason, science, and if you look up in the catechism, any word, any subject that's in there, the church has something to say about it, because the church has a fullness of truth and it's all about the dignity of the human person. Were you astounded at all the teachings that were available in all the writings?
1: Oh, yeah. You know, it was funny. We were in OCIA class yesterday, and you know, we gave out the free catechisms to everybody, and you can just see the look of terror in people's eyes when they're like, we got to read this. This is this big, thick book, and some of these folks come from non-denominational churches where, like, the About Us page is like 5 bullet points.
0: Yeah, you know, it's so good, the catechism. It's so great.
1: But, you know, how I explained it to the class and how I usually explain it is, listen, you know, that non-denominational website has 5 bullet points because it started, like, 15 years ago, and mm-hmm. that's how long they've been having, like, formal conversations about how to discuss this and explain it. The Catholic Church has been in an unbroken conversation for 2,000 years.
0: 2,000 years. Yeah, I thought about that when we were driving, running errands and passing a church in suburban Detroit, a Protestant church. It's been there since I was in high school, so it's very old. But they said it's over. They said they were having a 100th anniversary celebration, and I immediately thought,
1: you've been around
0: Jesus.
1: 1/20th as long as
0: yeah.
1: the church.
0: Mm-hmm. Yeah. Mm-hmm.
1: Or even just yeah. like the United States of America. 250 years as a nation. That's pretty cool. That's 1/8 of the life of the church.
0: Yep.
1: You know, it's wild.
0: So are you excited about all the events this week regarding Fulton Sheen?
1: Oh, of course. You know, Sheen is, I mean, think about how many conversions are tied to him. You know, how many, just because of the joy and the clarity and the wit of Fulton Sheen, people who weren't even Catholic watched him and became attracted to the church, or at least began to think, oh, I don't know about those Catholics, but this Sheen guy seems mm-hmm. all right. You know, I mean, mm-hmm. Lots of people were sort of introduced to what Catholics really think about stuff because of Sheen, because he was given this platform. And, you know, if you're a compelling witness who teaches with truth and charity and joy and humor, it's amazing. It's amazing who will give you a little bit of a pass, and then, as G.K. Chesterton once said, the danger about being fair to the church is then you start to become fond of it, you
0: yeah,
1: know, and
0: absolutely.
1: Who knows what happens next.
0: You know, and as fellow speakers and you know, obviously presenters on radio and all types of communications, we all do that in relationship to our work with the network. We think about how simple he was in terms of the way he communicated. He had a chalkboard, he had those eyes, he had a microphone, he had, of course, he would always use his cape for a dramatic effect, but his means of communicating, they were so simple. And while it's great to have a PowerPoint and all kinds of effects and maybe run some videos and audio, which I do in my presentations, I'm sure you do too, think about the gift that he had, that he could just grab people with the sincerity of his voice and obviously the love that was coming from those beautiful eyes.
1: Well, there are teachers listening right now, Catholic school teachers listening across the network, who write AMDG at the top of their whiteboards, you mm-hmm. know, because Fulton Sheen did, right? There yep. are kids who put AMDG at the top of the papers they turn in for the same yeah. reason. And, you know, that was it. That was the whole thing. AMDG, ad majorem Dei gloriam. Mm-hmm. Doing it all for the greater glory of God.
0: Amen.
1: So
0: that's what we're all about. Thank you, my friend. Great conversation. And again, Matt joins us every Monday for Highlights from the Journey Home, which is preempted tonight and will appear at 9 p.m. as opposed to the usual 8 p.m. We'll be right back to chat with our friends from Live Action and our monthly pro-life update on a Monday morning. Stay tuned.
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7: Hello, this is Bishop Louis Tilka of the Diocese of Peoria, and I invite you to join with me as we celebrate the beatification of Archbishop Fulton J. Sheen. 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
0: Welcome back, Catholic Connection, on a Monday, September 21st, 2026. Thank you so much for your listenership. We never take it for granted. We greatly appreciate you. Thanks for joining us every day on this program, Monday through Friday, 9 a.m. Eastern Time. And also appreciate the great work of our friends at Live Action. And the amazing Lila Rose, by the way, is going to be a big part of our coverage for Fulton Sheen. And she must be so excited because she is a Catholic convert. And I remember interviewing her for the first time many years ago at the March for Life, and just thought she was absolutely delightful and so well-informed, and her great work continues because she works with wonderful people like Kimberly Bird. Kimberly, great to have you back on for our monthly pro-life update. How are you, my dear?
8: I'm doing well. Thank you so much for having me. Yes, Lila is very excited about this opportunity, and I know just honored to be a part of it.
0: Yeah, that's going to be awesome. So we're really looking forward to that. Let me ask you, you sent two very compelling stories. But before we get to those stories, because we do have two segments with you this morning, I'd love to hear the reaction of Live Action regarding the situation with Lindsay Clancy, only because last night her husband did his first media interview after, of course, they announced a mistrial earlier this month. And it was really sad. I watched the whole thing. I pulled it from CBS and watched it, and just how he still deals with the death of the children. He's remarried, but he did say he forgave her, that he had to forgive her or else it would have eaten him up inside. I still can't get past the fact of the activism for Lindsay Clancy. I get the fact that she was, you know, suffering from psychosis, but at the same time, in addition to supporting getting her the proper help and putting more attention there, absolutely, why wasn't there anyone outside for those kids? That just haunts me, Kimberly. What is Live Action
8: saying? First of all, what a horrific, horrific story. Right. And Lila did speak about this story in several different instances. And even I would encourage your listeners to go look at her post that she did on X. She spoke a lot about how, you know, mercy cannot erase the children that Lindsay Clancy killed, right? And what we were seeing was a lot of people, as you said, standing out there for Lindsay, but we were essentially talking about her instead of the children. This entire case should have been about these three precious, innocent lives that were lost. And the narrative became all about Lindsay. And yes, we can have compassion for her, but compassion is different than justice, right? And justice still needs to be done. I feel as if these women really wanted to normalize the killing of the children, and that's what we see in the pro-life movement, Teresa. We see the narrative trying to normalize a mother killing her child, and we have to fight against that with every ounce of our being, because we have to tell We have to tell a story that these are, you know, human children from the moment of conception, and here are these three precious lives that were lost, and yet the story was more about the woman and compassion for her rather than the children.
9: The father and lone juror in the case that stood up for the babies and would not agree with the other jurors, of course, he was raked over the coals in the public and he was attacked in all sorts of ways, but he said he still believes that she was guilty and somebody had to stand up for those children. And I thought, here's this man, you know, this is his belief, this is what he came, and they said they lied about him. They said they were activists. The other jurors were activists from the get-go.
8: Mm-hmm. I think they all went in with an absolute agenda. We're also hearing about stories across the country, where women are, there was another story recently where a woman
9: in Illinois
8: killed her, killed her toddler. It's just so sad. As a mother of four, this is just hard for me to talk about too. It's so, so sad. I think they went in with an agenda and here they are trying to play it out, right? Trying to normalize this. It's not normal. It is horrific. It is a heinous act, a crime. I really hope that it is tried again and that she is, found guilty as she says she is.
9: So this really ties in with all the stories you're sharing today. There is a horrific story. Oh my goodness. Dutch government applauds euthanasia of disabled toddler who was not dying. Tell us about this.
8: So what we're seeing, you know, and this is happening here in America too, Teresa, but the big news story is that in the Netherlands last week, they recently extended their law for euthanasia and assisted suicide to allow for euthanasia of a toddler under the age of 12. So the first toddler was killed last week. 2 years old, the child had basically cerebral palsy, was not dying, was suffering, but not dying. And there was, doctors said there was hope for the child to increasingly have a better way of life. However, the parents wanted their child to be euthanized, and so they did. And it is just, it's so sad to see, to think that you would want to kill your child instead of fight for your child, right? And that's, again, what we see with abortion every day. They say, euthanasia is mercy killing. You know, it's compassionate. It's the compassionate thing to do. And I think you've seen this all over. Anne Hathaway says, abortion is another word for compassion. No, it's not. It is not. It is murder.
9: Yeah,
8: it
9: Anne is Hathaway is expecting, her third or fourth child right now.
8: Mm-hmm.
9: At the same time, right. She can say something like that.
8: It is not compassionate. And suffering is horrible, right? And you don't want to see your child suffer. I've been in that camp as well. But you want to help ease the suffering. You don't want to terminate your child. You want to kill your child. That's awful. We're seeing this creep into the U.S. It is not just something that happens in Canada or the Netherlands. Euthanasia, assisted suicide, it is legal in 14 states in America. Three of them just recently this year, Delaware, Illinois, and New York. New York just happened, but in Illinois in September, just a few days ago. You can, have assisted suicide. Now, that is 18 and up, and you have to be mentally capable of making the decision and stuff, but we should not be doing this here in the United States, and I hate to see us go backwards instead of go forward when it comes to protecting life.
9: Well, the story, I just want to read a little bit of the story. Per law, the parents sought a second opinion from other doctors because they wanted to euthanize the child right away. But those doctors disagreed that the child was eligible to be euthanized on the grounds that there were reasonable alternative solutions. They suggested palliative options and, of course, intervention with, the pharmacist, get experts, pharmacists to look at the situation
8: medication
9: as well to reduce the seizures. And they went around and they looked for another doctor to back their opinion.
8: They wanted that answer, I can't fathom. And we see this all the time where, it's very common. So 67% of parents who discover that there is a fetal abnormality with a pregnancy choose to abort. And they do it in the same way that, say, these parents were saying, I don't want my child to suffer. I don't want suffering. We want to avoid suffering. And so they kill their innocent child. And that's what these parents did. They chose to kill their child over helping their child. And we have to instill in the next generation the value and beauty of human life, regardless of suffering, regardless of, you know, the differences and the challenges that they may find. A life is a life from the moment of conception, and we need to just continue to talk about the beauty and the innocence of human life from the moment of conception, because it is so sad to see the disrespect for life.
9: Blessed Archbishop Fulton Sheen talked a lot about abortion, and he was so prophetic in terms of what he said would happen, and much of what he discussed, especially with the fallout with women and the harm and pain they would go through with abortion, and this whole idea of, you know, this culture of death, has long been true today. More with Kimberly Bird on a Monday morning with our pro-life update. She's with Live Action. We'll be right back.
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12: Prayer to our guardian angel. O holy angel, attendant of my wretched soul and of mine afflicted life, forsake me not a sinner, neither depart from me for mine inconstancy. Give no place to the evil demon to subdue me with the oppression of this mortal body, but take me by my wretched and outstretched hand, and lead me in the way of salvation. Yea, O holy angel of God, the guardian and protector of my hapless soul and body, forgive me all things whatsoever wherewith I have troubled thee all the days of my life, and if I have sinned in anything this day, shelter me in this present night, and keep me from every affront of the enemy, lest I anger God by any sin, and intercede with the Lord in my behalf, that he might strengthen me in the fear of him, and make me a worthy servant of his goodness. Amen.
9: Live Action at their terrific website. 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It's just fantastic. LiveAction.org. Kimberly Bird with Live Action is joining us this morning, as she does once a month, talking about major pro-life stories making headlines across the country and around the world. And now we're going to talk a little bit before we get to the surrogate mom and the Texas Supreme Court, the latest on that case. But you found some beautiful quotes of soon-to-be Blessed Fulton Sheen regarding abortion. Share a few with those, if you wouldn't mind, Kimberly.
8: So, you know, he was very prophetic when it came to abortion, and he talked about this issue long before we saw it really increased. And here's a quote from him. He said, "Just think, my dear ladies, of how many mentally disturbed women we are going to have in the United States in the next 10 or 15 years.

0: the there's a we have a website. I saw my baby.org, I believe it is, and women who have had chemical abortions and delivered their dead child. It's so awful, Teresa. It's so sad. And they, the suffering that they go through, that they went through, and they carry that with them throughout their lives. And we also hear about that from men as well, right? Men who chose for their partner to have an abortion, and they carry that with them for decades. So we must pray that, you know, these individuals do find peace and they're able to come to terms with it, but they have to acknowledge the truth of what happened. And many people are not. And instead, they're angry and fighting against us in the pro-life movement.
1: Or they can't forgive themselves. And you know this as
0: Absolutely.
1: Well with all your great work at Live Action. A few weeks ago after Mass, I was talking to one of our associate pastors who gave a great homily. And we were talking about the issue of forgiveness. And he was mentioning the whole abortion issue. I don't know how he got on the topic. Maybe something was up in the news. Again, there's always so much about it. But he said that he had a woman who had her abortion, I don't know, 50, 60 years ago, and she'd gone to confession many times. And she knew God forgave her, but she could not forgive herself. And he's been encouraging her, and she's doing a little bit better, but he said it was so sad. He told her, he said, sweetie, God forgives you. At some point, you have to let this go. And he made sure that she, and I think she even went through post-abortive healing. But this is how serious this is, and this is what Full Machine was talking about.
0: Absolutely. Yeah, and that's how we're also seeing all of the issues we just talked about, right, where women are, you know, supportive of Lindsey Clancy or you know, euthanasia. There's just a lack of a respect for life, and a lot of the individuals that are so adamant about this is because they're post-abortive, because they just can't forgive themselves and they can't come to terms with the truth of what happened.
1: Absolutely. All right, let's get an update on the surrogate mom. What's the latest with her, McKenna West?
0: So highlight to just a little overview to your listeners. McKenna West was a surrogate in Alaska, was hired by a couple in California to have their child. At 24 weeks, they discovered the child had a heart defect that was not fatal, but would require surgery upon birth. And they asked her to abort. In fact, they enforced a abortion clause in their surrogacy contract for her to abort. She chose not to, and she went to Texas, where she was protected under law to be able to carry to term and have the child. The child did have the first of what will be several surgeries for his heart, but she is in a battle, custody battle, between the parents and for the child. So most recently, the Texas Supreme Court denied her request that the child remain in Texas to receive the surgeries. And instead, now he can leave and go back to California with the parents, where McKenna is unsure whether or not the parents will continue the surgery. But she has now filed an emergency application with the U.S. Supreme Court. So in September, she said, I'm taking this all the way to the Supreme Court. And you know what? She said from the beginning, and she's spoken with Lila personally about this, that she just wants to see that the child receives the life-saving care that he deserves. And she's pretty much fought for his life every step of the way. But here we go again, Teresa, talking about, we're talking about euthanasia, we're talking about abortion. Here with surrogacy, you know, these parents want to deny, they want to try to eliminate suffering by killing. And that is just so backwards, you know, rather than trying to help this child. The child is not dying. The child just needs surgery. I don't understand why not fight for life.
1: I don't either, because you're a parent.
0: Death.
1: I mean, I'm sure you take a breath or you get scared if you see your child fall or something happens. Mm-hmm. God forbid, what happens if the child gets into a serious accident or contracts a serious illness after they get their child, their surrogate child? Are they going to then to push for that baby to be killed? I mean, this is life. Things happen. It's just the fact that, not that it would matter if it were a fatal condition, but the fact that this heart defect is not fatal, so we want to kill the child, we want this perfect human being. It's just frightening what we've come to. But that's why we so appreciate your great work. Kimberly, look forward to having you on again, and thank you so much for all you do and bringing us up to date on some major, major stories out there. What are you working on right now? Anything in particular?
0: Absolutely. We are always working hard

0: in D.C., working with our partners in Congress and FDA and Health and Human Services, the number one thing we need to do right now is to defund Planned Parenthood. So that is what we are working hard on, educating our lawmakers on the evils of Planned Parenthood and it being fueled by hundreds of million dollars of taxpayer funds. And that needs to end. Yep. So we're working hard on that.
1: And you do a great job. LiveAction.org. Again, the website, LiveAction.org. Continuing our programming, actually wrapping up our number one already. Wow, that went by quickly. So it happens when you have great guests, including our next guest, Gail Buckley-Barringer, who joins us every week for our Scripture Verse of the Week. Good morning, my dear.
2: Good morning. Hi, Teresa. Today, I want to talk about the Gospel of John, chapter 21, verse 11, which says, Simon Peter went aboard and hauled the net ashore, full of large fish, 153 of them. And although there were so many, the net was not torn. You know, last week, I talked about Jesus' seamless garment, you know, its symbolism and why the Roman soldiers didn't tear it. Today, I want to talk about this large number of fish and the fact that the net that they were in wasn't torn. But just briefly, you know, for those that might not be familiar with this story, this happened after Jesus' crucifixion and his resurrection, and seven of his apostles, including Peter, had gone out fishing all night in the Sea of Galilee, and they didn't catch anything. So when morning broke, they saw Jesus on the shore, but they didn't recognize him at first, but he told them to cast their net on the right side of the boat. And when they did this, they caught a massive haul. I mean, it was exactly 153 large fish, and the net didn't break with all that weight. And that number, 153 fish, it's fascinated people, including saints and theologians, historians, for 2,000 years. The thing is, Scripture, when it gives a number like that, it rarely doesn't mean something really profound. It has some meaning behind it. And so, actually, in the Catholic tradition, there's at least three different explanations, and I wanted to cover those today. First, there's St. Jerome's, and I love St. Jerome, Teresa. Mm-hmm. You know, he's a patron saint of my Catholic Scripture studies. Anyway, St. Jerome stated that the Greek zoologists in the ancient world had cataloged exactly 153 distinct species of fish. And so catching precisely that number, 153 fish, I think Jesus was showing, or at least St. Jerome thought that Jesus was showing the apostles that the net of the Catholic Church would catch every race and nation and culture on earth. In other words, you know, it represents the ultimate universality of the church. And of course, we know that Catholic means universe.
1: Right.
2: And then St. Augustine, or St. Augustine's theory, this is much more involved. He looked at the mathematical symbolism, and this is what he theorized. He said the number 10 represents the old law, you know, the Ten Commandments, and the number 7 represents the gifts of the Holy Spirit. So he said 10 plus 7 equals 17, and then if you add up every consecutive number from 1 to 17, like 1 plus 2 plus 3 plus 4, all the way up to 17, you get a total of exactly 153. So he felt that this symbolized the faithful who are saved by combining the law with the grace of the Holy Spirit. That's just too complicated for me. I was never good at math anyway.
1: Me neither. Except when it comes to figuring out a percentage at a shoe sale. I'm pretty good at that. But go ahead.
2: That I'm good at too.
1: Yeah.
2: And then finally there's we think about the primacy of Peter. As we know in Matthew's gospel, you know, Jesus made Peter the head of the church. Mm-hmm. And he also told him he was going to be a fisher of men. Well, when they caught these fish, the other apostles couldn't haul in the net. But then when Jesus commanded Peter to do it, Peter went, as our verse today says, that he went aboard and he hauled the net ashore all by himself. Mm-hmm. So the church sees this as a representation of the Pope's unique divinely strengthened office to hold the entire universal church together without it fracturing. So, you know, as we know, Jesus also said that the gates of hell would never prevail against this church. And heaven knows, we know the church has gone through a lot of tribulations and scandals and all that in 2,000 years. It's never been destroyed, just as Jesus said. So like the seamless tunic that we talked about last week, you know, it's a symbol of the church and it's remained whole. You know, I just love scripture, Teresa, and I love being Catholic, and I thank God every day bringing me home to the Catholic Church, because it's the fullness of truth, and this is just a small part of that truth, these things in scripture that are wonderful, and the Catholic Church does such a great job of explaining it.
1: And there's so much information available. I mean, for example, your Bible studies are so thorough, and as you said, just gave us three of the saints. I'm sure there's others too, I'm sure, but of that. One scripture verse, and you have three great teachers of the faith that we're talking about, that we're looking at, especially St. Augustine and St. Jerome. St. Jerome said ignorance of scripture is ignorance of Christ. And where do we think we got the Bible? It didn't drop down from the sky. I mean, it was given to us, right? The gospel writers, the writers of the New Testament, you know, and the gifts of the Old Testament, right? And then we also have, of course, the canons of scripture approved by the church. It's incredible what we have in the faith.
2: It's amazing. It's wonderful. Dr. Wild, we say we have the fullness of truth because we do. And I have never found a question about the religion, the church, that we couldn't answer, you know, with research. Mm-hmm. It's all there. We have all the answers. Of course, there are mysteries that nobody knows, but a lot of things like this that I didn't know as a Protestant that in the church, I have found out so much. It's just fascinating. And I love typology and scripture, and that's why the Lord led me to do what I'm doing with the scripture.
1: You're doing a great job. And I love looking at the readings and how the church pulls them together. You know, the readings yesterday and then the gospel in terms of Isaiah, my ways are above your ways. And it's just so beautiful in terms of us not understanding God's ways, but being open to them, as the Pope said yesterday. Thank you, my dear. Great discussion. Appreciate you, Gail Buckley, Catholic Scripture Study International. And our scripture verse of the week, John 21, verse 11. We'll be right back.
3: 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This is an EWTN bookmark brief. Speaking with Peter Carter, co-author with Cardinal Robert Sarah of The Song of the Lamb, Sacred Music and the Heavenly Liturgy, published by Ignatius Press. 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Peter, tell us, why did you put this book together with Cardinal Sarah, and why is it important, especially for Catholics to read?
4: Well, I wanted to have him speak specifically to sacred music. What is liturgy? What is sacred music at the beginning? And then what does that look like in practice? Should we be singing a Gregorian chant, or does that not matter? You know, what do we need Latin? There's a lot of different issues that I think make it relevant for musicians, for priests, and for the average Catholic.
3: Peter Carter, co-author with Cardinal Robert Sarah of The Song of the Lamb, Sacred Music and the Heavenly Liturgy. I'm Doug Keck. This has been a Bookmark Brief. Thanks for stopping by. We'll see you next time.
5: Welcome to Catholic Blitz. Father Trujillo, you're in the hot seat today. Ooh. Ready for a question?
6: I am.
5: Okay. Who were the Virgin Mary's parents? And you got 1 minute to go.
6: Jesus' grandparents. Okay, no, seriously. It's in the non-biblical book called the Proto-Evangelium of St. James, or the Gospel of St. James. It's not part of the Bible. It's not considered inspired, authentic text. However, in that book, we have the names of Saints Joachim and Anne, and we believe those were the legitimate names of Mary's parents. Now, the reason why it's not part of the Bible is because the church considers it non-inspired, but just because it's not inspired does not mean it's considered non-factual, because Julius Caesar's commentary on the Gallic Wars is considered factual, but it's not inspired text. Mary's parents, Joachim and Anne.
5: Great job. I didn't even have to remind you. Okay, tune in for another episode of Catholic Blitz.
1: Almost 55 minutes past the hour. Hope your Monday, the last official day of summer on the calendar, is going well. Tomorrow we'll be able to say happy fall, y'all, on September 22nd. We have a great second hour coming up on EWTN's Radio Extra in our 2 Cent segment. This would be a great day to look up the Caravaggio painting of The Calling of St. Matthew. There is so much behind this painting. It is located still in a chapel in the beautiful San Luigi dei Francesi in Rome, and there is so much symbolism and meaning behind what Caravaggio painted and how he painted this very unique image of the calling of St. Matthew. So we'll talk about that. We'll talk about a little bit more about the style that he used, but most importantly, we will be looking at how this painting, this representation of St. Matthew is not just for us to know a little bit more what happened between Jesus and St. Matthew, but also how is Jesus calling each one of us? If you've ever seen an image, I'm sure you're familiar with the image. We actually saw it more than once in Rome, most recently earlier this year. And I love the fact that St. Matthew in this painting is pointing to himself, as if to say, who, me? You talking to me? You got to be kidding. You can't want me. I'm a tax collector. Everybody hates me. What are you talking about? So it's a great reflection on how our Lord may be calling us out of our particular situation. Are we ready? Will we be so quick to respond, as did the great St. Matthew? St. Matthew, pray for us. We'll be right back.

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8: A prayer for priests. Oh, my God, help those priests who are faithful to remain faithful. 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In the great ocean of your mercy, lift those poor unfortunate ones who have fallen, that being engulfed therein, they may receive the grace to return to your great loving heart. Amen. Precious blood of Jesus, protect them.

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2: This is an EWTN News Link. I'm Anna Mitchell from the Sunrise Morning Show. President Trump will be in New York City to start the week and will meet with Mayor Zoran Mamdani ahead of the UN General Assembly. He's also set to meet with Ukrainian President Volodymyr Zelensky and French President Emmanuel Macron. During his Angelus address yesterday, Pope Leo prayed for Somalia. He said, quote, "I am following with great concern the humanitarian crisis unfolding in parts of Somalia, where episodes of violence and extreme weather events are worsening the already precarious living conditions of the population, particularly women and children." He called for a generous response from the international community so that these brothers and sisters of ours may receive the assistance they need. For more news with a Catholic perspective, visit EWTNnews.com. 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
7: I'm Lisa Popchak.
4: And today on More to Life, stop settling. We're talking about those times when we're just sort of feeling, I don't know, a little stuck, kind of dissatisfied in some part of our life or relationships. And, you know, on the one hand, you would like to see more happen in that part of your life. You'd like to see the relationship improve, the situation get better, to be able to get more out of whatever it is that you're doing. Mm-hmm. On the other hand, it can feel a little selfish or greedy or, you know, like, why can't I just be grateful for what God's given me? We want to unpack that today and talk about sort of the difference between an abundant life and settling and falling into the trap of the prosperity gospel, all that stuff.
7: We're not talking about that.
4: Not at all. Mm-mm. So give us a call at 877-573-7825 if you are feeling dissatisfied in some part of your life or relationships.
7: And I think that it's very easy to just go along to get along. And for instance, you know, we woke up here, it is pouring, raining, it is dark and gray, and it's very easy to kind of push past what may be a prompting of the Holy Spirit to seek more by saying, oh, it's just the weather. Oh, it's just that time in my cycle. Oh, it's just that I, you know, didn't get enough done this past weekend and didn't have enough joy. It'll be fine once I get that stuff done. Or the next time I see these people, it'll get better. All of these little things, instead of saying, hold on a minute. You know, if I am here right now thinking, don't even have the words for what I'm feeling, Maybe that's the Holy Spirit saying, hey, wait a minute, I'm here. I want to be bigger in your life. I want to lead you to more. I want you to be able to shine out God's glory to people, not in a fake way, but in a way because you're really living God's plan for your life in a thriving kind of way.
4: Amen. So give us a call at 877-573-7825 and tell us, is there a part of your life or relationships that's just stuck on, okay, you know, maybe you feel dissatisfied and maybe even a little guilty about it, like you should just be grateful and stop wanting more. Or, you know, maybe the problem's somebody else, your spouse, a family member, a friend who's doing the bare minimum and you're the one kind of left picking up the slack and feeling like you're settling for some scraps. Or maybe it's somebody else that you're watching. You know, there's somebody you love, your adult child, a friend, settle for far less than you think they deserve. And you're not sure whether to say something or what to say. Let us help you and the ones you love stop settling today on More to Life. The number is 877-573-7825. And, you know, one of the things that I want to just sort of hit right up front, because there, you know, there is that error of the prosperity gospel. It's like, what's the difference between that and this idea of settling or not settling? And the difference is that with prosperity gospel, it treats the whole situation as God owes me wealth. God owes me happiness. God owes me whatever, right?
7: Well, and also the fact is, the light, the focus is what the word I was trying to pick, is on the stuff. The success.
4: Well, and
7: the
4: me.
7: Thing,
4: it's the, about me. It's about ultimately glorifying
7: rather
4: me.
7: Than our relationship with Christ himself and what he's calling us to.
4: But what we're talking about today, okay, when we use the language, you know, stop settling and don't settle. St. Thomas Aquinas referred to this with the word magnanimity. Magnanimity is the virtue of living a graceful life, a life that glorifies God, a life that really shows you at your best, that enables you to participate in relationships that witness to the power of God's love in our lives. In a sense, living large, but not living large to glorify us, living in a way that glorifies God. And asking God every day, Lord, teach me how to respond to this in a way that would really help me glorify you. That's not prosperity gospel. That's what St. Paul talked about, you know, therefore I boast of my weakness so that God can be glorified. Yeah. You know, the idea being that God wants to bring the world to him and he wants to use the witness of our lives to do it. And he can't do that if we keep allowing a lack of courage or fear or laziness or whatever else or intimidation get in the way of doing the work on our relationships and our life that would allow us to proclaim God's good and glory. And sometimes we can do that in very simple ways. It doesn't mean that we all have to be doing amazing things. It means that we do the things that we do in a way that really shines out love and virtue. That, yeah. And that's what's inspirational.
7: Well, I love the fact that Aquinas talked about magnanimity. And he said that, you know, by its very name, it denotes stretching forth the mind to great things. And I think of the early Christian world. It started with, you know, a group of a few men who went and lived in homes and towns with people, really preached the gospel, but also served, you know, building roads, helping people who were ill. And they stretched their minds. And the people who heard the gospel stretched their minds to great things. And hospital systems were created. Great cathedrals, great art was created. And great families and great relationships were created in a world that never knew them before.
4: Which is why, you know, again, Tertullian, you know, the first couple of centuries of Christianity said that the best witness to the world was people would look at Christians and say, look at those Christians and see how they love one another. You know, it didn't come from settling for less in our relationships and in our life. It came from saying, God, what can you make of this? And teach me. I'm willing to learn. And that's what we're talking about today on More to Life. If you're feeling frustrated in some part of your life or relationships and you don't know what to do about it, but you might think that God has a plan for it, because he does, let us help you discover those next steps so you can stop settling. 877-573-7825. Every day on More to Life, we take a look at the topic of the day through the lens of St. John Paul's theology of the body. And, you know, you might wonder reasonably, why, how could some theology help me stop settling? Turns out, the theology of the body has a lot to do with that, because St. John Paul began that project asking a huge question. What's the Catholic vision for human flourishing? What is the Catholic vision for building the kind of relationships and life that would draw people to Christ by that witness of love and grace in our lives? And his answer to those questions became what we now refer to as the theology of the body.
7: And it reminds us that God built a longing into all of us. A longing for a love that doesn't fail, for relationships that fulfill us, for a life that shows off God's grace. That restlessness you feel when part of your life is stuck on just okay, that is not ingratitude. It's God saying, I created you for more than this. Come to me and let me teach you how to pursue that abundant life and the relationships I created for you.
4: Okay, but aren't Christians supposed to die to ourselves? Aren't we supposed to just be content with our lot? Well, in a sense. But dying to ourselves isn't the same thing as settling. Dying to ourselves means giving up the natural fallen inclination to do things by ourselves, without God, in our own way, and toward goals we can imagine achieving by our own power. We definitely need to die to that. So we need to die to ourselves by turning to God and saying, Lord, I don't know what you want me to make of this, and I don't know how to get there. So teach me to respond to this situation in a manner that will bring out the best in me, that will challenge the people around me to be their best and glorify you.
7: As we mentioned, St. Thomas Aquinas said that God calls us to live lives that reflect the greatness of God's grace. And that's actually sinful to live a small life rooted in a lack of courage or small-mindedness or the idea that that's just the way it is. God wants more for us than we can even begin to want for ourselves. But the harder we push on our own power, the worse things tend to get. So dying to ourselves means surrendering our plan for making things better on our own, but it never refers to the desire to make things better than they are.
4: So being humble doesn't mean leading a powerless, limited, unfulfilling life of settling. It means acknowledging that I don't have the first clue how to live an abundant life and how to live the relationship that God is calling me to, but simultaneously professing that with God's grace, it will be done. So keep your eyes on what God wants to make of your life, not on what you can pull off yourself. Then pray, Lord, I know you want more here than I've settled for, but I don't know the way. Teach me and make me willing to do it. And then take that one step he shows you, because God hasn't settled for you, so don't settle either.
7: And I want to be very clear here. We're not talking about like doing the Siddhartha thing where, you know, you leave your parents, your child, your wife, as he did, to go off and experience spiritual greatness. No, we're talking about fine-tuning those relationships that God has given us to bring out the best in ourselves and the best in others and allow God's glory to shine through in all of those situations.
4: So, something about that resonate in your life? You're listening and you're thinking, maybe God does have more in store for this relationship, for this job, for this situation that I'm in. I'm not sure what, but I don't know how to find it out. But let's talk it out. 877-573-7825. Again, that's 877-573-7825. Let's take our concerns to the Lord. We'll start taking your questions. In the name of the Father,
7: Father
4: and the Son,
7: the Son, and the Holy Spirit. Amen.
4: Lord, we come to you today and we ask you for the courage to live grace-filled lives that witness to the power of your grace and love in every part of our life and relationships. Help us to avoid, on the one hand, the temptation of thinking it's all about me and just pursuing greatness or pursuing, you know, things on my own power. Or, on the other hand, falling into the trap of not asking you to help us lead full and abundant lives and just settling, because both take the focus of the world off of you and place it on things that are not fulfilling, So we ask you to help us have the courage to live the lives that you would have us live and to build relationships that reflect the power of your grace and love. We ask all this through the intercession of the Blessed Virgin Mary, and in the name of the Father, the Son,
7: and the Holy Spirit. Amen.
4: Pope St. John Paul the Great,
7: pray for us.
4: Today on More to Life, stop settling. We're talking about how to deal with dissatisfaction and frustration in some part of your life or relationships. 877-573-7825.
7: Let's talk now with Patty, who's listening in New Jersey.
4: Hi there, Patty. Welcome to the show. What can we do for you?
8: Hi, how are you?
7: Good, thank you. Yeah, what are you calling about today?
8: I'm calling about, I recently left a job of 38 years, and there were some bad things that were happening toward the end there. Over the years, I had a compadre in misery there that we would text each other about things that were going on or things that people were doing, et cetera, et cetera. And toward the end of my time there, she seemed to have changed, and I started to feel like maybe I was being targeted as being not a very nice person in the office. And it distressed me very much. It got to the point where I actually went on a medical leave because it started to bother me, you know, mentally. I was putting myself down. You know, I was a bad person. I had this relationship with her, and I really shouldn't have because I wasn't trusting of her anymore. I felt like she had told people things that I said.
4: Okay.
8: Cut to the chase right now. I am in a bad place. I feel spiritually that I let God down by, first of all, you know, in going, talking, gossiping about people, and then second of all, I let my family down, and it's very stressful for me right
4: now. How did you let your family down?
8: Because they don't need to see me going through a rough time right now. My daughter's planning on getting married next month, and I am afraid that if I let this get to me, I am going to not be healthy enough for the wedding, and then that would just be one more person that I let down.
4: Can I ask you, Patty, do you know what scrupulosity is?
8: I've heard of it, yes.
4: Okay. But do you know what it is?
8: Yeah, I believe it's when you put a lot of pressure on yourself because you don't think you're a good person.
4: It's a little bit more than that. It's this sort of it's a kind of obsessive compulsive disorder that focuses on spiritual contamination or guilt. You know, so for example, with classic OCD, you know, people might worry that their hands were dirty or that they might be contaminated in some way. With scrupulosity, it's kind of a spiritual OCD where I become so obsessed on sort of small things that I may have done wrong, whether those are faux pas or actual sins or whatever, and I become so consumed with those things that I can't receive God's forgiveness. I can't receive my own forgiveness. I can't recognize that, you know, sometimes situations are complicated and it's hard to do my best, and so I learn from that and I move on. You know, healthy guilt always enables us to focus on hope. It allows us to say, you know, I didn't do my best there, but this is what I learned from that, and this is how I can apply that, and this is how I can maybe fix what the damage I caused, or at least moving forward, you know, make sure I don't do it again. And then I feel good about that, right? Because the focus of the Holy Spirit isn't condemning me. He's giving me this sense of conviction that I don't have to settle for what I did. I can move forward, and I can grow, and I can learn, and I can take this and use it, right, for good, for my good and good of others. Scruples says, oh my gosh, I did a wrong thing, and it was really wrong, and I should sit here in my wrongness and be wrong, and shame on me for doing
7: the wrong thing. And it's going to deplete me, and it's going to affect everything else. So very much what you're saying is, if I can't get a hold of this, and I'm going to wreck my daughter's wedding, and she doesn't need this right now, it's a piling on that very much drains us and keeps us from being able to accept God's grace, mercy, and love.
4: So I don't know if this is a long-standing issue for you where you tend to get stuck on guilt and really kind of playing this, or this is more recent due to the stress that you've been under. But that's what's really going on. And if I'm correct about this, then what that is there's actually a pinched nerve in the part of your brain that gives us a sinking feeling in our gut when we feel like something's wrong. And it's like having a pinched nerve in your knee, right? If you tense it up more, it just gets worse and worse. You have to learn to kind of breathe through it and relax it. Well, there are techniques that can help you untwist that pinched nerve in your right caudate nucleus, the part of your limbic system that's responsible for this feeling. And you can work with a professional counselor to kind of work through that. We specialize in this kind of thing through CatholicCounselors.com because there aren't a lot of places that will help people with scrupulosity.
9: So if you're interested in learning more about how we can help you through that, don't hesitate to reach out at CatholicCounselors.com. But I think this is more than just, you know, oh, well, I need to tell myself this, or I need to just be a little easier myself. You're really spinning out about this whole thing. And
7: you don't deserve that.
9: No.
7: And you're right. Your daughter doesn't deserve it. But Patty, you don't deserve that.
9: You deserve to know that you're loved and forgiven and blessed.
7: And empowered to change the situation, as Greg was saying, in the future, but see if there are things that you can even go back and you know, if there's reparation you need to make to somebody or apologies, fine. But it's about leaning into God's grace to make things better, more empowered, and to really live in His mercy and His grace and His love.
9: Thanks for the call. If there's more we can do to support you in the journey, don't hesitate to reach out to us at CatholicCounselors.com. With that, we got to go to break. When we come back, more with your calls at 877-573-7825. We'll also be joined by Jacob Flores-Popchak, a pastoral counselor with CatholicCounselors.com. He'll be sharing some insights on how to stop settling. Stick around for that and a whole lot more when More to Life continues after this.
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9: I'm Dr. Greg Popchak, and today on More to Life, Stop Settling. We're talking about how to deal with those times when we feel dissatisfied in some part of our life or relationships. 877-573-7825. Joining us right now, Jacob Flores-Popchak. He's a pastoral counselor with CatholicCounselors.com. He's an expert on practical applications of the theology of the body and a published author and illustrator. Jacob, welcome to the show.
18: Hey, thanks for having me.
9: So you wanted to talk a little bit about how we discern our desires and kind of what God's calling us to, because that can be a little tricky.
18: Yeah, you know, you guys are discussing this idea, this very important idea today that, you know, settling isn't the same thing as dying to myself, right? This is this notion that God actually wants, you know, beautiful and rich things for us. And that often our temptation to settle, you know, isn't really dying to ourselves at all, but is doubting the ability that God has to make beautiful, amazing things happen in our lives. But the reason that I think a lot of people tend to sort of settle while telling themselves that they're just dying to themselves is really, if we look under the hood a little bit, just a desire to protect themselves from further disappointment, right? You know, I've had these desires, and it didn't seem like God was really interested in fulfilling them, and that really hurt, and now I'm really disappointed. So instead, now I'm just going to kind of shrink into my turtle shell. I'm going to tell myself that I'm dying to myself to kind of put a nice religious shine on it. But really, it's the much more vulnerable and, quite frankly, much more understandable desire to protect myself from further disappointment by just avoiding getting my hopes up. And so when I propose the idea to clients that you guys are proposing today, this idea that, hey, no, God actually does want good things for you, and, you know, settling is not actually a good idea, I can often encounter, you know, no small amount of resistance, because, you know, they're saying, oh, you know, they effectively feel like I'm just trying to get their hopes back up again, and so that they'll get disappointed. So what I try to offer is a sort of middle ground, middle way form of discernment that allows us to sit with our desires and understand what God is really calling us to. Because on the one hand, sure, I don't want to assume that just because I want a Cadillac automatically means that God is, you know, desires a Cadillac for me in the grand scheme of the universe. But I also don't want to go to the, you know, far end of the other side of the spectrum saying God doesn't care about my desires at all, right? I want to understand what in my desires is God speaking to me versus what in my desires is just really me. So a great way of doing that, I think, tends to be to just sit down in prayer, and probably you'll have to do this a couple of times, right? This isn't a one-and-done kind of a thing. Our relationship with God never is. But over the course of a couple of different, you know, times of prayer, I recommend to my clients they sit down with a piece of paper, and they just write down what their desire is. You know, what's your desire? Is it to find that special person that you're going to marry someday? Is it, you know, to find peace in the marriage that you have? Is it to get that job? You know, whatever it is, write down that desire at the top of the page. Okay. And then I want you to ask a couple of open-ended questions of yourself while in that calm, prayerful space. Questions like, what would it say about me? Or what would be true about me if this desire came to pass? Like, what would I know about myself if this desire came to pass, right? Another good question to ask about this is, you know, what would change about how other people saw me if this desire came to pass, right? Another good question to ask is, what virtues do I imagine I'd have if this desire came to pass? Or what virtues do I imagine that I'd need to have for this to come to pass, right? In other words, instead of just taking the desire at face value and saying either God wants this for me and therefore, you know, when is he coming through for me on it, or rocking back into defeatism and saying God clearly doesn't want this for me, so I'm just going to live a depressed life, we're really sitting with the desire and we're unwrapping it like a present that God wants to give us. We're not stopping with the external desire for the Cadillac, so to speak. I'm sitting there unwrapping that present and saying, well, what would it say about me if I had that Cadillac? You know, it would say about me that I was, I don't know, smart. It would say about me that I was a hard worker. And then everyone would see that I was a hard worker enough to have a Cadillac. So maybe that's the underpinning of the desire, right? Once I sit with those questions, I find out what the sort of deeper emotional and psychological underpinnings of my desire is. And that becomes what I then present to God. How do you, God, want to fulfill this for me? I want to fulfill it with a Cadillac. But how do you want to fulfill the deeper, more vulnerable underpinnings that you've placed in my heart? That's the real question.
9: Important questions to reflect on in prayer that really get to the heart of even those sillier desires that we might tend to write off. Thanks, Jacob. And if folks would like to learn more about his good work, you can go to CatholicCounselors.com. 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
21: 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I'm Dr. Marcus Peter, and in my book, Not Finished Yet, I can show you how God has already begun a wondrous work in you, in each of us, and only needs your cooperation. 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
1: In St. Ignatius of Loyola's 14 Rules for the Discernment of Spirits, the fourth rule highlights the characteristics of spiritual desolation. One of those aspects of spiritual desolation is disquiet from various agitations and temptations. Agitating movements of the heart, temptations, and the disquiet are indications a person is experiencing spiritual desolation. Father Timothy Gallagher writes, "Here Ignatius pinpoints a further trait of spiritual desolation. Within the heaviness of the desolation, the person experiences a restless flow of agitating movements mixed with temptations that disquiet the person. If you have experienced this aspect of spiritual desolation, identifying it, understanding that it comes from the enemy, and rejecting it will hasten the return of interior peace."
0: For more information, visit AveMariaRadio.net.
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22: I'm Dr. Greg Popchak. The day on More to Life, Stop Settling. We're talking about what to do when you feel kind of dissatisfied in some part of your life or relationships. Is God calling you to more? Are you just being selfish? How do you know? And if he is calling you to do something else, what's he calling you to do? When? What do you do about it? Or for that matter, if somebody you care about is sort of settling, and you just are seeing your adult child sit there moldering on the couch, or your spouse just getting depressed.
7: Or not participating in your faith life and letting your marriage kind of molder. 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
22: 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Give us a call.
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9: 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With that, we are taking your calls and questions at 877-573-7825. 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Are you feeling dissatisfied in some part of your life or relationships? 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
7: Well, we did get a question here from Joan, who says, Dear Dr. Greg and Lisa, I have an older sister who completely cut us all off, no contact with any family members, 16 years ago. The last time I spoke with her was right before my wedding, which she said she hoped to attend, but she did not. I am now 53, and she is 57. She has made it very clear that she wants no contact with any of us. She even moved from Ohio to Texas, and the only way we knew was because we happened to stop by her house and saw the for sale sign in the front yard. Fortunately, the neighbor told us where she was headed so that we would be able to reach out to her. I am devastated, and I miss my sister terribly. I don't know for certain, but my guess is that it's a combination of the way our parents raised us and her personality that has hurt her. I think she may want to have contact with her siblings, but may think that a relationship with us means a relationship with our parents. I'll send her letters a couple of times a year. I send her emails once in a while and will leave a voicemail message or send her a text message on occasion. My question is, considering the fact that she clearly wants no contact with us, is it harmful to continue to reach out to her? I want her to know that I love her, and I want to have a relationship with her, and I want to leave the door open in case she does ever feel ready to have a relationship again. Is it okay to reach out to her on occasion? Is there anything I should say or do that might be helpful, or anything that I should avoid? And that's from Joan.
9: Joan, thank you so much for the question. And, you know, what a beautiful heart you have. And clearly there's a lot of history there that you may not even be aware of yourself, but there's a lot of pain too. And so let's talk about a couple of things here. First, I want to respond to your question about kind of what you should do. And I think that you're doing exactly what you ought to be doing, leaving the door open, letting her know that you still care about her. You know, keeping things chatty, you know, sending a couple of letters or texts or a card at the holidays. Those kinds of things are minimal effort and minimal threat to any boundaries that she would have set. And so it's a good thing to do. Now, if you are concerned about it, though, I think it's reasonable to say, you know, that maybe she thinks that having a relationship with her siblings would necessarily mean having a relationship with the parents. Maybe she, you know, would prefer that you back off. I think it's okay to just ask that directly.
7: Yeah, and the emails and the texts and things that you send to her.
9: You know, to say, you know, I was thinking about that, and I was, you know, if you were concerned that having a relationship with me would mean automatically having a relationship with mom and dad, that certainly would not have to be the case. I love you, and I'd love to have whatever relationship you're open to. And then in the next sentence, just say, that said, you know, I also want to respect your boundary. So if my writing to you is bothering you or upsetting you in any way, please let me know, and I will stop. It break my heart, but I love you, and I want to do what you need me to do to feel better.
7: And I know that feels really risky, because she could just write back, yes, stop, and then you're done. And that's very, very difficult when you want a relationship with your sister so much. But I think giving her the space and the respect for the lines that she drew may really affect the relationship in a positive way more than one could imagine.
9: Now, this goes beyond what you were asking, but I'm also going to put this out there. Since this is, you know, this is a relationship that has been, well, non-existent for 16 years. And so the one part I want to address is just in case. Yeah, so everything you wrote is fine. I mean, it's good to want a relationship with your sister. The things you're doing are perfectly reasonable. I think the suggestions that we've made might fine-tune it, but you're good. But there's a part of me that's concerned too a little bit that you know, this is the kind of relationship that is healthy to just sort of grieve and move on. Even if it is a sister, because again, that person has set these boundaries, and you know, it's good to let them know periodically, but to continue to be terribly concerned about it, as opposed to being able to say, you know, well, I want to keep the relationship, but, you know, she's where she's at, and it'll be what it is. Instead of being able to get to that point, there's an acute pain that I'm kind of picking up on, and I'd like to invite you to walk the process that Jacob described in his segment, which was basically you bring this to God and you say, okay, Lord, you know, if I could have this relationship with my sister, what would it do for me or say about me if I could have the relationship that I wanted with her? And when you get the answer to those questions, that is what God is asking you to work toward. In whatever ways I say, well, it would mean that I was a good person, or it would mean that I hadn't given up on my sister, and then you bring those things to God and you say, okay, Lord, if my sister never gives me the relationship that I'm looking for, how else could I heal these wounds or meet these needs? What's your plan for helping me to heal this part of my heart? And to move forward and celebrate the life that you want me to have. Because where we start to settle in these situations is believing that this one person is the only person who can give us healing. And by stepping back and saying, okay, God, what is it exactly? What is the wound exactly? Yes, it's about my sister, but really it's about these things that I can't feel that I can achieve unless I can have the relationship that I'm looking for with her. If you can identify that and then bring those to God, then he can start to fulfill those deepest longings of your heart, even if your relationship with your sister never improves.
7: And don't be afraid to be really honest on paper with those questions you're asking yourself. Because, of course, the superficial, on the surface, you've dealt with this day in and day out for 16 years, reactions are going to be things like, well, I just really miss her, and it says that I love her, and it says that I want tighter family relationships, and but if you go deeper, you could find stuff that is really not in line with that. Things like, I want to be the family hero, bringing her back. I want to make mom and dad happy because they gave us such a difficult childhood. And if I could fix this, maybe they'd love us all again or do it, because you allude to

0: in terms of asking her directly what she might want from you. But then, you know, if there is that deeper emotional hurt, pray about it the way we're suggesting. I think it might be revelatory for you. Thanks so much for the question, Joan. 877-573-7825. Today's show titled Stop Settling, as we talk about those times when we feel dissatisfied in some part of our life or relationships, and we're just not sure what to do with it. You know, are we just being ungrateful? You know, is God just saying, hey, you know, suck it up, buttercup, and just deal with the thing? You know, like, why does everything have to be perfect for you all the time? What makes you so special?
1: I don't think God's ever said that.
0: No, I don't think so either. But I will say I have certainly thought those thoughts every once in a while and then attributed them to God in my own life. You know, so, you know, it gets messy sometimes. And so how do we know what to do in those times when we're feeling dissatisfied in our life, our relationships? You know, you're in a marriage and you're wondering, am I asking too much for my husband?
1: Especially if your spouse is saying you're asking too much or, or, you know, rolling their eyes every time you ask for more closeness in some way or more spiritual connection or just some more help. And you're beginning to say, well, you know, if this is what my spouse thinks, then maybe I am just asking too much. And you're ending up settling and lowering your expectations, and is not bearing good fruit.
0: No, and that is not what God wants for any of us. 877-573-7825. As we head out to our break, it's time for our scripture of the day. Comes to us from Ephesians chapter 3, verses 20 and 21.
1: It's such a beautiful scripture it is. Now to Christ be all the glory, for he is able to do immeasurably more than all we ask or imagine, according to his power that is at work within us. There's so much more, and so much in that one scripture verse.
0: That's
1: so much to unpack.
0: That's a lot to unpack, and it really just sort of summarizes the whole point of the show here. Now to Christ be all the glory, for he is able to do immeasurably more than all we ask him or imagine or anything, according to his power that is at work within us.
1: And I love the at work within us.
0: Amen.
1: Because it very much goes to not just saying, well, as Jacob was saying earlier, not just putting in your order with God, not treating God like a vending machine.
0: The universe is going to present this thing to me.
1: Yeah, Lord, you fix this relationship. Lord, fix my husband. Lord, you know, heal this relationship. Lord, get me this perfect job. Whatever those things are, and goodness knows we all have a million things going through our mind when we think about these things. A million things, each one of us, so there's no condemnation here at all. But to say, wait a minute, God's power is working within us. So let me take the time to figure out what is of him and what is not of him by asking those deeper questions, by truly praying on it, by getting some spiritual guidance on it, and opening ourselves up to God working in our hearts, our minds, and our lives.
0: Well, and instead of it just being, Lord, change that situation, or Lord, change them.
1: Exactly.
0: It's, Lord, yes, change that situation, or less change them, but Lord, help me to know how to respond to them or to this situation that would bring about your will, instead of just sort of sitting back and waiting for that great life to happen. That's
1: where the at work within us is about. It's not he's going to work on them. He's going to work on the situation. No, the Holy Spirit is at work within us, and we need to invite the Holy Spirit to enliven our minds and hearts.
0: And that's what Christian discipleship is really all about.
1: It is.
0: And it leads to that magnanimity that St. Thomas Aquinas talked about, the big life that gives glory to God, even in small circumstances. 877-573-7825. Again, that number, 877-573-7825. Today's show titled Stop Settling, as we talk about how to deal with those times when we feel dissatisfied in some part of our life or relationships. What do we do? How do we discern what God wants for us and how to pursue it in a way that's healthy and holy? 877-573-7825. We'll be back with your questions after this.
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4: Here's the new challenge. At least 1 hour a week in front of the Blessed Sacrament with the goal of an hour a day.

0: in front of the Blessed Sacrament. I had a guy come up to me and he says, Father, you know, I'm doing a lot of things. I'm in a men's fellowship. I pray with my wife every day. I go to Mass every Sunday and usually a couple times during the week. He goes, I want more. I said, do you pray in front of the Blessed Sacrament? He said, outside of Mass, no. I said, I think that's the more. See, all these saints, these are the ones who surround us. These are the ones who ran before us. These are the ones who fought well, who kept the faith. They would tell you, as would every single saint in heaven right now, you cannot run this race if you don't spend time with the Master. Whatever else we're doing, it's second, third, and fourth. First things need to be first. And the first thing is to be with the Master, and the Master is Jesus.
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4: 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I'm Lisa Popchak.
5: And I'm Dr. Greg Popchak. And today on More to Life, stop settling. We're talking about those times when we feel dissatisfied in some part of our life or relationships. What do we do with that? You know, how do we reconcile, you know, the idea that we need to die to ourselves on the one hand, and on the other hand, you know, what St. Thomas Aquinas said about the virtue of magnanimity, of leading a life that reflects God's power and grace and love, so that the whole world can be drawn to Him through our witness. I mean, how do those go together? 877-573-7825.
4: Something I think that every good Catholic racks their brains about pretty often. Mm-hmm. So we have two emails that came in that are so similar that I'm going to like put the questions out there together. The first one is from Julie, and she said, what are your tips for a marriage where even talking about needs and how to get them met would somehow still turn into an argument? I think she meant to say thank you both about this. And then the next one, which is very similar, is from Annalise listening in Illinois. She said, my husband and I have been married for 9 years, and I feel like I'm running the whole house by myself. He goes to work. He comes home. After that, he sits on the couch or on his phone. If I ask him to help with the kids or do something around the house, he'll do it, but only exactly what I asked. Nothing more, and only if I ask. I've stopped expecting him to notice anything on his own. He's a good provider, and I only work part-time, so I get that it's only fair that I handle more around the house. But I feel like a single mom with a roommate. Am I being unreasonable? And that's Annalise. So two people who would like to get their needs met but don't know how to jump that hurdle with their spouse.
5: And feel like they've been settling in their marriage. Yep. And so, all right, so I want to just... Here's what I do. I'm going to talk through some general thoughts about how this should be handled differently and how it could be handled differently. And then I want to talk about some resources to help you get there if you're struggling to make it on your own, right? Mm-hmm. So don't feel overwhelmed if you're like, oh gosh, I don't know how to do that.
4: I can't do all that. They're so stubborn.
5: But I just want to map out kind of the way a couple who wasn't struggling with these issues would be dealing with these kinds of things, all right? So going back to the question from Julie about, you know, why turn into an argument. The reason that happens is because the other person automatically assumes that you're saying they can't get what they want. So in a conversation about needs, the implication is that one of us has to lose.
4: Yeah, has to cave.
5: And I'm sick of it being me.
4: So in the case of Annalise's husband, it's, you know, I need to relax after work. I want to sit on the couch and play a game or look at my phone. And if I get up and help with the kids, then I lose all that relaxing time.
5: So when you're having a conversation about needs, and especially if your spouse reacts the way that Julie was describing it in her message, then you want to make sure you're affirming them and saying, look, hey, I'm not saying that you can't get what's important to you. I'm saying I want to help you get it. I just want to help you figure out how to do that in a way that allows me to get the things that are important to me too. And you get there by negotiating the how and the when, but not the what. And what I mean by that is you affirm what the other person wants. You affirm, hey, what's important to you is important to me. Let's talk about how and when. Let's make a plan. Like, so, okay, we can't go to the Italian restaurant and the Chinese place tonight at the same time, you know, together anyway. But we could go to this restaurant on Tuesday and that restaurant next week.
4: Next week,
5: you know,
4: yeah.
5: Whatever it is, right? I mean, that's a silly example, but it's the same process for even more complicated things. You know, where do we live? Where do I take the job? And you can still use that same process, right?
4: Or even in the one case where, you know, he's sitting on the couch and trying to relax. Okay, if I give, you know, if I want you to have a chance to relax, can we have you do that for half an hour before dinner is served, so then you can get up and help get everything ready for dinner? Or you can do that while I make dinner, but then after dinner, can, you know, then we can have you get up and help clean up, and I can grab a shower so I get a little time. You get creative with these things in the conversation. It's not a stamped out answer, but you're trying to figure out how to do this so both of you get your needs met and there's a respect given to what those needs are.
5: So a lot of us didn't learn that growing up. A lot of us learned that we would present something to our parents and they didn't give it, or they wouldn't give it, and most times they wouldn't give it, and so now, you know, we have to fight for everything. So if that's the response you get, make sure that you're affirming that, no, look, what is important to you is important to me. We just need to come up with a how and a when that works for both of us. The other piece of this, though, going to more to Annalisa's question, this is where really praying together as a couple and talking about your marriage every day and the kind of marriage that God is calling you to is just so important. Because I don't get the impression that your husband is hostile in any way. You know, you're saying he's compliant. He's not, you know, he's willing to do what you ask him to do. There are certain people, and it's mostly men, but some women too, who were raised in a household where they were taught compliance. Do what you're told, do it promptly, do it and be done. You know, and then they just learn to just wait until they're told to do something. When you grow up in that kind of a household, and he's doing what he's told to do. It's not being a partner, but he didn't learn that. And that's okay, because we all come to marriage with certain wounds.
4: Yeah.
5: But when we sit down together and pray, Lord, you know, help us be the couple you're calling us to be. Help me be the husband my wife needs me to be, the man you're calling me to be. And your wife can pray a similar prayer in return, right?
4: Absolutely.
5: And then you talk about what that means today. Okay, well, you know, we just prayed that God would help us be the couple he wants us to be. What's going on today, and how can we be the couple he wants us to be in that?
4: You know? How can I make your life a little easier and more pleasant? But you're both asking that question, not just one of you, not just the wife who's trying to make everything all better in the situation of these two listeners, but both of you. So you're attuning yourself to each other's needs.
5: Yeah, and if you want to, you know, if there are certain formal prayers that are meaningful to you that would take that deeper, you know, then you can pray that rosary for the intention of that better marriage or those challenges that you're facing in the relationship, or you can pray that Divine Mercy Chaplet for it. But the point being, it's really bringing your hearts to God, bringing the relationship to God, and saying, teach us how to be the couple you're calling us to be, and use today to make that happen. Yeah. And we talk about how to do this in our book, Praying For and With Your Spouse, The Way to Deeper Love. And so this praying, it's not this sort of magical thing where I'm saying words at God and somehow he's going to change it.
4: As we've been discussing through the whole show, right?
5: We enter into a discipleship relationship with God where we bring him our hearts and say, okay, Lord, this is what we feel you're leading us to. Teach us how to get there. And then we work toward that. And that way, you know, you're fulfilling, you're doing the work that the sacrament of marriage is trying to do in your hearts by teaching you how to heal the damage that was done to both of your abilities to love each other the way God wants you to. So that's the goal, okay? And if you're struggling a little bit, but your husband's willing to, then check out Praying For and With Your Spouse, The Way to Deeper Love. If, on the other hand, you know, you feel like you're not sure how to make any of this work, or that your spouse is not willing to go here, then reach out to us at CatholicCounselors.com. We'll hook you up with a faithful, professional Catholic counselor to help you transform your marriage, family, or personal life in the light of God's grace. 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

0: 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We encounter the risen Lord, and He shares something of His divine life and love with us.
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7: O holy angel at my side, go to the church for me. Kneel in my place at Holy Mass, where I desire to be. At offertory in my stead, take all I am and own, and place it as a sacrifice upon the altar throne. At holy consecration's bell, adore with seraph's love, my Jesus, hidden in the host, come down from heaven above. Then pray for those I dearly love, and those who cause me grief, that Jesus' blood may cleanse all hearts, and suffering souls relieve. And when the priest communion takes, oh, bring my Lord to me, that his sweet heart may rest on mine, and I his temple be. Pray that this sacrifice divine may mankind's sins efface. Then bring me Jesus' blessing home, the pledge of every grace. In the name of the Father, and of the Son, and of the Holy Ghost. Amen.

0: that forever be praised, blessed, loved, adored, glorified, the most holy, most sacred, most adorable, most mysterious, most ineffable name of God, in heaven, on earth, and in the nether worlds, by all the creatures coming forth from the hands of God, and by the sacred heart of our Lord Jesus Christ, in the most holy sacrament of the altar, fiat.
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3: In saying the Rosary, Mary invites us to join her on a journey through the life of Jesus. In it, the Holy Spirit asks us to imitate the faith and love of the Mother of our Savior. Because we say the Rosary with our body and our spirit, it should touch us at every level of our being. It is no monotonous ritual, but a deeply contemplative Christian prayer.

0: In the name of the Father, and of the Son, and of the Holy Spirit. I believe in God, the Father Almighty, creator of heaven and earth, and in Jesus Christ, his only Son, our Lord, who was conceived by the Holy Spirit, born of the Virgin Mary, suffered under Pontius Pilate, was crucified, died, and was buried. He descended into hell. The third day he rose again from the dead. He ascended into heaven and sits at the right hand of God, the Father Almighty, from whence he shall come to judge the living and the dead.
1: I believe in the Holy Spirit, the Holy Catholic Church, the communion of saints, the forgiveness of sins, the resurrection of the body, and life everlasting. Amen.
0: Our Father, who art in heaven, hallowed be thy name. Thy kingdom come, thy will be done on earth as it is in heaven.
1: Give us this day our daily bread, and forgive us our trespasses, as we forgive those who trespass against us. And lead us not into temptation, but deliver us from evil.
0: Hail Mary, full of grace, the Lord is with thee. Blessed art thou among women, and blessed is the fruit of thy womb, Jesus.
1: Holy Mary, Mother of God, pray for us sinners, now and at the hour of our death. Amen.
0: Hail Mary, full of grace, the Lord is with thee. Blessed art thou among women, and blessed is the fruit of thy womb, Jesus.
1: Holy Mary, Mother of God, pray for us sinners, now and at the hour of our death. Amen.
0: Hail Mary, full of grace, the Lord is with thee. Blessed art thou among women, and blessed is the fruit of thy womb, Jesus.
1: Holy Mary, Mother of God, pray for us sinners, now and at the hour of our death. Amen.
0: Glory be to the Father, and to the Son, and to the Holy Spirit.
1: As it was in the beginning, is now, and ever shall be, world without end. Amen.

0: The first joyful mystery, the Annunciation. Because of the foreseen merits of Jesus, God the Father kept Mary free from all stain of original sin. "I am the Immaculate Conception," she told Bernadette at Lourdes. It was to this sinless virgin that the angel Gabriel came and asked her to become the mother of the Son of God. In faith, Mary replied, "I am the handmaid of the Lord. Be it done unto me according to your word." At that moment, the Holy Spirit overshadowed her, and Jesus was conceived in Mary's womb. Our Father, who art in heaven, hallowed be thy name. Thy kingdom come, thy will be done on earth as it is in heaven.
1: Give us this day our daily bread, and forgive us our trespasses, as we forgive those who trespass against us. And lead us not into temptation, but deliver us from evil.
0: Hail Mary, full of grace, the Lord is with thee. Blessed art thou among women, and blessed is the fruit of thy womb, Jesus.
1: Holy Mary, Mother of God, pray for us sinners, now and at the hour of our death. Amen.
0: Hail Mary, full of grace, the Lord is with thee. Blessed art thou among women, and blessed is the fruit of thy womb, Jesus.
1: Holy Mary, Mother of God, pray for us sinners, now and at the hour of our death. Amen.
0: Hail Mary, full of grace, the Lord is with thee. Blessed art thou among women, and blessed is the fruit of thy womb, Jesus.
1: Holy Mary, Mother of God, pray for us sinners, now and at the hour of our death. Amen.
0: Hail Mary, full of grace, the Lord is with thee. Blessed art thou among women, and blessed is the fruit of thy womb, Jesus.
1: Holy Mary, Mother of God, pray for us sinners, now and at the hour of our death. Amen.
0: Hail Mary, full of grace, the Lord is with thee. Blessed art thou among women, and blessed is the fruit of thy womb, Jesus.
1: Holy Mary, Mother of God, pray for us sinners, now and at the hour of our death. Amen.
0: Hail Mary, full of grace, the Lord is with thee. Blessed art thou among women, and blessed is the fruit of thy womb, Jesus.
1: Holy Mary, Mother of God, pray for us sinners, now and at the hour of our death. Amen.
0: Hail Mary, full of grace, the Lord is with thee. Blessed art thou among women, and blessed is the fruit of thy womb, Jesus.
1: Holy Mary, Mother of God, pray for us sinners, now and at the hour of our death. Amen.
0: Hail Mary, full of grace, the Lord is with thee. Blessed art thou among women, and blessed is the fruit of thy womb, Jesus.
1: Holy Mary, Mother of God, pray for us sinners, now and at the hour of our death. Amen.
0: Hail Mary, full of grace, the Lord is with thee. Blessed art thou among women, and blessed is the fruit of thy womb, Jesus.
1: Holy Mary, Mother of God, pray for us sinners, now and at the hour of our death. Amen.
0: Hail Mary, full of grace, the Lord is with thee. Blessed art thou among women, and blessed is the fruit of thy womb, Jesus.
1: Holy Mary, Mother of God, pray for us sinners, now and at the hour of our death. Amen.
0: Glory be to the Father, and to the Son, and to the Holy Spirit.
1: As it was in the beginning, is now, and ever shall be, world without end. Amen.
0: O my Jesus, forgive us our sins, save us from the fires of hell, and lead all souls to heaven, especially those most in need of your mercy.

0: The second joyful mystery, the visitation. Elizabeth is overjoyed with Mary's visit. She feels blessed by the presence of Jesus in Mary's womb, and she is filled with the Holy Spirit. Blessed are you among women, and blessed is the fruit of your womb, she cries. Mary replies, My soul magnifies the Lord, and my spirit rejoices in God my Savior. May we always be willing to proclaim Mary blessed, because Jesus is the fruit of her womb. Our Father who art in heaven, hallowed be thy name. Thy kingdom come, thy will be done on earth as it is in heaven.
1: Give us this day our daily bread, and forgive us our trespasses, as we forgive those who trespass against us. And lead us not into temptation, but deliver us from evil.
0: Hail Mary, full of grace, the Lord is with thee. Blessed art thou among women, and blessed is the fruit of thy womb, Jesus.
1: Holy Mary, Mother of God, pray for us sinners, now and at the hour of our death. Amen.
0: Hail Mary, full of grace, the Lord is with thee. Blessed art thou among women, and blessed is the fruit of thy womb, Jesus.
1: Holy Mary, Mother of God, pray for us sinners, now and at the hour of our death. Amen.
0: Hail Mary, full of grace, the Lord is with thee. Blessed art thou among women, and blessed is the fruit of thy womb, Jesus.
1: Holy Mary, Mother of God, pray for us sinners, now and at the hour of our death. Amen.
0: Hail Mary, full of grace, the Lord is with thee. Blessed art thou among women, and blessed is the fruit of thy womb, Jesus.
1: Holy Mary, Mother of God, pray for us sinners, now and at the hour of our death. Amen.
0: Hail Mary, full of grace, the Lord is with thee. Blessed art thou among women, and blessed is the fruit of thy womb, Jesus.
1: Holy Mary, Mother of God, pray for us sinners, now and at the hour of our death. Amen.
0: Hail Mary, full of grace, the Lord is with thee. Blessed art thou among women, and blessed is the fruit of thy womb, Jesus.
1: Holy Mary, Mother of God, pray for us sinners, now and at the hour of our death. Amen.
0: Hail Mary, full of grace, the Lord is with thee. Blessed art thou among women, and blessed is the fruit of thy womb, Jesus.
1: Holy Mary, Mother of God, pray for us sinners, now and at the hour of our death. Amen.
0: Hail Mary, full of grace, the Lord is with thee. Blessed art thou among women, and blessed is the fruit of thy womb, Jesus.
1: Holy Mary, Mother of God, pray for us sinners, now and at the hour of our death. Amen.
0: Hail Mary, full of grace, the Lord is with thee. Blessed art thou among women, and blessed is the fruit of thy womb, Jesus.
1: Holy Mary, Mother of God, pray for us sinners, now and at the hour of our death. Amen.
0: Hail Mary, full of grace, the Lord is with thee. Blessed art thou among women, and blessed is the fruit of thy womb, Jesus.
1: Holy Mary, Mother of God, pray for us sinners, now and at the hour of our death. Amen.
0: Glory be to the Father, and to the Son, and to the Holy Spirit.
1: As it was in the beginning, is now, and ever shall be. World without end. Amen.
0: O my Jesus, forgive us our sins, save us from the fires of hell, and lead all souls to heaven, especially those most in need of your mercy.

0: The third joyful mystery, the birth of Jesus. Jesus was born among the poor to teach us that true riches are to be found in him. We pray that God will protect us from the worship of material things and give us a love for poor people everywhere. Our Father who art in heaven, hallowed be thy name. Thy kingdom come, thy will be done on earth as it is in heaven.
1: Give us this day our daily bread, and forgive us our trespasses, as we forgive those who trespass against us. And lead us not into temptation, but deliver us from evil.
0: Hail Mary, full of grace, the Lord is with thee. Blessed art thou among women, and blessed is the fruit of thy womb, Jesus.
1: Holy Mary, Mother of God, pray for us sinners, now and at the hour of our death.
0: Hail Mary, full of grace, the Lord is with thee. Blessed art thou among women, and blessed is the fruit of thy womb, Jesus.
1: Holy Mary, Mother of God, pray for us sinners, now and at the hour of our death. Amen.
0: Hail Mary, full of grace, the Lord is with thee. Blessed art thou among women, and blessed is the fruit of thy womb, Jesus.
1: Holy Mary, Mother of God, pray for us sinners, now and at the hour of our death. Amen.
0: Hail Mary, full of grace, the Lord is with thee. Blessed art thou among women, and blessed is the fruit of thy womb, Jesus.
1: Holy Mary, Mother of God, pray for us sinners, now and at the hour of our death. Amen.
0: Hail Mary, full of grace, the Lord is with thee. Blessed art thou among women, and blessed is the fruit of thy womb, Jesus.
1: Holy Mary, Mother of God, pray for us sinners, now and at the hour of our death. Amen.
0: Hail Mary, full of grace, the Lord is with thee. Blessed art thou among women, and blessed is the fruit of thy womb, Jesus.
1: Holy Mary, Mother of God, pray for us sinners, now and at the hour of our death. Amen.
0: Hail Mary, full of grace, the Lord is with thee. Blessed art thou among women, and blessed is the fruit of thy womb, Jesus.
1: Holy Mary, Mother of God, pray for us sinners, now and at the hour of our death.
0: Hail Mary, full of grace, the Lord is with thee. Blessed art thou among women, and blessed is the fruit of thy womb, Jesus.
1: Holy Mary, Mother of God, pray for us sinners, now and at the hour of our death. Amen.
0: Hail Mary, full of grace, the Lord is with thee. Blessed art thou among women, and blessed is the fruit of thy womb, Jesus.
1: Holy Mary, Mother of God, pray for us sinners, now and at the hour of our death. Amen.
0: Hail Mary, full of grace, the Lord is with thee. Blessed art thou among women, and blessed is the fruit of thy womb, Jesus.
1: Holy Mary, Mother of God, pray for us sinners, now and at the hour of our death. Amen.
0: Glory be to the Father, and to the Son, and to the Holy Spirit.
1: As it was in the beginning, is now, and ever shall be, world without end. Amen.
0: O my Jesus, forgive us our sins, save us from the fires of hell, and lead all souls to heaven, especially those most in need of your mercy.

0: The fourth joyful mystery, the presentation of Jesus in the temple. When Mary and Joseph came to present Jesus to the Father in the temple, Simeon the prophet told her, "This child is destined for the falling and the rising of many in Israel." To Mary herself he said, "And a sword will pierce your own soul too." We pray for the courage to stand with Christ, no matter what it may cost us. Our Father, who art in heaven, hallowed be thy name. Thy kingdom come, thy will be done on earth as it is in heaven.
1: Give us this day our daily bread, and forgive us our trespasses, as we forgive those who trespass against us. And lead us not into temptation, but deliver us from evil.
0: Hail Mary, full of grace, the Lord is with thee. Blessed art thou among women, and blessed is the fruit of thy womb, Jesus.
1: Holy Mary, Mother of God, pray for us sinners, now and at the hour of our death. Amen.
0: Hail Mary, full of grace, the Lord is with thee. Blessed art thou among women, and blessed is the fruit of thy womb, Jesus.
1: Holy Mary, Mother of God, pray for us sinners, now and at the hour of our death. Amen.
0: Hail Mary, full of grace, the Lord is with thee. Blessed art thou among women, and blessed is the fruit of thy womb, Jesus.
1: Holy Mary, Mother of God, pray for us sinners, now and at the hour of our death. Amen.
0: Hail Mary, full of grace, the Lord is with thee. Blessed art thou among women, and blessed is the fruit of thy womb, Jesus.
1: Holy Mary, Mother of God, pray for us sinners, now and at the hour of our death. Amen.
0: Hail Mary, full of grace, the Lord is with thee. Blessed art thou among women, and blessed is the fruit of thy womb, Jesus.
1: Holy Mary, Mother of God, pray for us sinners, now and at the hour of our death. Amen.
0: Hail Mary, full of grace, the Lord is with thee. Blessed art thou among women, and blessed is the fruit of thy womb, Jesus.
1: Holy Mary, Mother of God, pray for us sinners, now and at the hour of our death. Amen.
0: Hail Mary, full of grace, the Lord is with thee. Blessed art thou among women, and blessed is the fruit of thy womb, Jesus.
1: Holy Mary, Mother of God, pray for us sinners, now and at the hour of our death. Amen.
0: Hail Mary, full of grace, the Lord is with thee. Blessed art thou among women, and blessed is the fruit of thy womb, Jesus.
1: Holy Mary, Mother of God, pray for us sinners, now and at the hour of our death. Amen.
0: Hail Mary, full of grace, the Lord is with thee. Blessed art thou among women, and blessed is the fruit of thy womb, Jesus.
1: Holy Mary, Mother of God, pray for us sinners, now and at the hour of our death. Amen.
0: Hail Mary, full of grace, the Lord is with thee. Blessed art thou among women, and blessed is the fruit of thy womb, Jesus.
1: Holy Mary, Mother of God, pray for us sinners, now and at the hour of our death. Amen.
0: Glory be to the Father, and to the Son, and to the Holy Spirit.
1: As it was in the beginning, is now, and ever shall be, world without end. Amen.
0: O my Jesus, forgive us our sins. Save us from the fires of hell, and lead all souls to heaven, especially

0: The fifth joyful mystery, the finding of Jesus in the temple. After the loss of Jesus, Mary and Joseph found him in the temple. Jesus' explanation, "Did you not know that I must be in my Father's house?" was one they found hard to understand. With faith like Mary's, let us ponder in our hearts the many events of our lives that we find difficult to understand. Our Father, who art in heaven, hallowed be thy name. Thy kingdom come, thy will be done on earth as it is in heaven.
1: Give us this day our daily bread, and forgive us our trespasses, as we forgive those who trespass against us. And lead us not into temptation, but deliver us from evil.
0: Hail Mary, full of grace, the Lord is with thee. Blessed art thou among women, and blessed is the fruit of thy womb, Jesus.
1: Holy Mary, Mother of God, pray for us sinners, now and at the hour of our death. Amen.
0: Hail Mary, full of grace, the Lord is with thee. Blessed art thou among women, and blessed is the fruit of thy womb, Jesus.
1: Holy Mary, Mother of God, pray for us sinners, now and at the hour of our death. Amen.
0: Hail Mary, full of grace, the Lord is with thee. Blessed art thou among women, and blessed is the fruit of thy womb, Jesus.
1: Holy Mary, Mother of God, pray for us sinners, now and at the hour of our death. Amen.
0: Hail Mary, full of grace, the Lord is with thee. Blessed art thou among women, and blessed is the fruit of thy womb, Jesus.
1: Holy Mary, Mother of God, pray for us sinners, now and at the hour of our death. Amen.
0: Hail Mary, full of grace, the Lord is with thee. Blessed art thou among women, and blessed is the fruit of thy womb, Jesus.
1: Holy Mary, Mother of God, pray for us sinners, now and at the hour of our death. Amen.
0: Hail Mary, full of grace, the Lord is with thee. Blessed art thou among women, and blessed is the fruit of thy womb, Jesus.
1: Holy Mary, Mother of God, pray for us sinners, now and at the hour of our death. Amen.
0: Hail Mary, full of grace, the Lord is with thee. Blessed art thou among women, and blessed is the fruit of thy womb, Jesus.
1: Holy Mary, Mother of God, pray for us sinners, now and at the hour of our death. Amen.
0: Hail Mary, full of grace, the Lord is with thee. Blessed art thou among women, and blessed is the fruit of thy womb, Jesus.
1: Holy Mary, Mother of God, pray for us sinners, now and at the hour of our death. Amen.
0: Hail Mary, full of grace, the Lord is with thee. Blessed art thou among women, and blessed is the fruit of thy womb, Jesus.
1: Holy Mary, Mother of God, pray for us sinners, now and at the hour of our death. Amen.
0: Hail Mary, full of grace, the Lord is with thee. Blessed art thou among women, and blessed is the fruit of thy womb, Jesus.
1: Holy Mary, Mother of God, pray for us sinners, now and at the hour of our death. Amen.
0: Glory be to the Father, and to the Son, and to the Holy Spirit.
1: As it was in the beginning, is now, and ever shall be, world without end. Amen.
0: O my Jesus, forgive us our sins, save us from the fires of hell, and lead all souls to heaven, especially those most in need of your mercy.

0: Hail, Holy Queen, Mother of Mercy, hail our life, our sweetness, and our hope. To thee do we cry, poor banished children of Eve. To thee do we send up our sighs, mourning and weeping in this valley of tears. Turn then, most gracious Advocate, thine eyes of mercy towards us. And after this our exile, show unto us the blessed fruit of thy womb, Jesus. O clement, O loving, O sweet Virgin Mary. Pray for us, O Holy Mother of God,
1: that we may be made worthy of the promises of Christ.
0: Let us pray. O God, whose only begotten Son, by his life, death, and resurrection, has purchased for us the rewards of eternal life, grant, we beseech thee, that meditating on these mysteries in the most holy rosary of the Blessed Virgin Mary, we may imitate what they contain and obtain what they promise, through the same Christ our Lord. Amen.

Missouri Catholic Conference prayer for the passage of Amendment 3. In the name of the Father, and of the Son, and of the Holy Spirit. Amen. Ever-living God, you give life and desire a future for all your children. Take hold of our nation, state, and community, and awaken in every heart awe for the gift of life. Send your Spirit to strengthen us with wisdom and fortitude as we defend mothers and children in Missouri from laws that disregard their health and safety. Mary and Joseph trusted in you and welcomed Jesus into our broken world. God Almighty, we ask their intercession to protect their preborn and their mothers, and to guide all parents in raising their children. May they help us build a civilization of love by upholding the sacredness of life and accompanying pregnant women in need. We ask this through Christ our Lord. Amen. Our Lady, Mother of the Family, pray for us. Saint Joseph, Protector of the Unborn, pray for us. In the name of the Father, and of the Son, and of the Holy Spirit. Amen.

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1: The Rosary is the Bible on a string. The simple and repeated prayers of the Rosary allow us to really focus on what Jesus did and said. The Rosary provides us with a time and place to connect with our Lord and Savior. Father Ronan Murphy.
2: It has been noted that Mary gave to St. Dominic 15 promises for praying the Rosary. One of the promises is the following: whoever shall recite the Rosary devoutly, applying himself to the consideration of its sacred mysteries, shall never be conquered by misfortune. God will not chastise him in his justice. He shall not perish by an unprovided death. If he be just, he shall remain in the grace of God and become worthy of eternal life. To learn more about praying the Rosary and the 15 promises, visit JesusThroughMary.net.
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4: Well, we've just spent 2 weeks reflecting upon the mysteries of the Rosary, but Patty told us that we are going to have a new theme this week that is not the Rosary. Patty, what's in store?
0: Well, this week, the reflections are going to be short and sweet because we are going to talk about tiny, tiny, and I mean tiny, prayer habits, the littlest of things that you can do. But it's about making use of the time that God gives us. So the first one today we're going to talk about is so basic, you're going to say, well, that's not even really an encouragement, but bear with me. It's the habit of grace before meals. Now, I know many of you, probably all of you who listen to Catholic Radio, you have been brought up and you have been saying the grace before meals your whole life. But here's the challenge. Do you say grace before meals at work? Do you say it in restaurants? Do you say it anywhere and everywhere in public? We all hopefully say grace before dinner every night around our dinner table, but I know it can be difficult or even awkward to say grace when you are at a business gathering or you're at someone else's home, you're at a party, or you're in the lunchroom at work. So I want to encourage you to say grace no matter where you are, even in a restaurant, even in someone else's home. Now, you can pause in silence. I mean, we don't have to make a big show. You can say your grace silently, but make the sign of the cross and bow your head. And don't let a meal go by without thanking our Lord for the food that is set before you. Don't pass up the opportunity in public to give witness to the life of faith. We don't do it just because people are watching. But on the other hand, go ahead and pray. And if people are watching, praise God.
4: Patty, as you said that, I couldn't help but think when we go out to eat, we thank our server or we thank the person who brings our food. When we go to a friend's house, we thank them for the meal. So why would we thank all of those people and not thank God? Thank you for this encouragement and this challenge, tiny as it may be. It's a challenging one at times.
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7: 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Father Spitzer has recorded a number of series for EWTN and is a widely recognized philosopher and speaker in business, church, academic, and community organizations throughout the United States and around the world.

0: Today's episode is from the series Five Pillars of the Spiritual Life.
1: Welcome to episode number 14 of Five Pillars of the Spiritual Life. We are on our fifth pillar now, contemplation. And in the last episode, we talked about, well, what is contemplation? And we noticed that contemplation was contemplation of heart speaking to heart, God's heart speaking to our heart. And we noticed that this heart-to-heart knowledge of God, of me and me of God, was going to have a great fruit in my active life, my family life, my leadership life, my apostolic life. It's definitely worth the investment in time because, of course, deep contemplation produces an increase in trust, hope, and love. And this increase in trust, hope, and love transforms the quality of absolutely everything I do in my active life, from my family to my workplace. Now, having said this, we now need to proceed to getting to, well, how do you start contemplation? And what are the vehicles of contemplation? Well, let's just take a look at eight vehicles of contemplation that frequently happen are made available through the church. Number one, thanksgiving. And we'll get to this in a moment. Number two, hymns of praise. And these would be things like the Psalms, or they would be like the breviary every day, or some other hymns of praise that may have been written by the saints and so forth. So hymns of praise are second. The third, of course, is the liturgy itself, and particularly the Eucharistic prayers, right, which just really have a contemplative depth, the Gloria, which has such a contemplative depth, sometimes the music, which has such a contemplative depth, and you understand the liturgy can be a contemplative experience all its own, which is why, by the way, you know, in addition to the beautiful graces of the Eucharist that we talked about in the first pillar, the liturgy and daily mass is so important, because sometimes that little contemplation experience that happens through the liturgy and a contemplative experience that can happen after the liturgy, if we've kind of dedicated some time to go to daily mass, that contemplative experience can happen also after the liturgy because the liturgy provokes it. So that's the third area. The fourth area, I'm just going to call it Lectio Divina, which is really reading a sacred text or an edifying text with the intention of God speaking to us through the text, right? A repetitive reading of the text with an openness to the Spirit to speak to us, that God will speak to us in our hearts, which is the key purpose of contemplation. The fifth area is what I'm going to call Ignatian contemplation. And these are things that sometimes are best done on retreats, of course, but also they're very good to do an Ignatian contemplation every now and again in our daily lives. And an Ignatian contemplation really concerns itself with the mysteries of Christ and the life of Christ. And the key idea is to take that insight from Jesus in the Gospel of John when he says, "This is my final commandment to you. Love one another as I have loved you. They will know that you are my disciples by your love for one another." Now, what's the idea here? The idea is if we can see how Jesus loved his disciples, by seeing how Jesus' disciples reacted to him, trusted him, loved him, then, right, you can actually get this insight for how Jesus loves you. And then we can love one another as he has loved us. There, once again, the increase in trust, hope, and love. So the Ignatian contemplation on the life of Christ has the specific intention of watching the disciples' reaction and trust and love of Jesus, then inferring from that the love that Jesus had to display toward them in order for this reaction, this trust, this love to have occurred, and then applying the same contemplatively to ourselves. We are his disciples. He loves us just as he loved his own apostles. And so, of course, the idea is to take that literally into ourselves with abject trust, just like the heart of a child, just like Peter, just absorbing it. And then, of course, we'll see in a moment, as we give some samples of this, we can see how profound this can be in increasing trust, hope, and love. The sixth vehicle of contemplation is the rosary. And as you probably know, the rosary, of course, is about saying the Hail Mary and the Our Father. But also, the key point of the rosary is a contemplative experience of the mysteries of Christ. So if you want to have a shorthand form or a short form of doing Ignatian contemplations on the life and mysteries of Christ, the easiest way to do this is the one that's provided for us by the Blessed Virgin Mary. It's literally to do the rosary. And sometimes it can just be to do the mysteries of the rosary in a way that is deeply contemplative. And as we kind of do that rosary, we can begin to see that the same fruits of the contemplation, the Ignatian contemplation that we might have had on the retreat, we begin to see that those same fruits recur in that very short time of doing the rosary, right? The 15 minutes of doing the rosary, because we can remember the consolation of the retreat, or sometimes we can get a genuinely new consolation in saying the rosary, in addition to the ones that might have been present in the meditations on the retreat. The seventh vehicle of contemplation is what I'm going to call simple contemplative prayers. And simple contemplative prayers generally have no more than three words in them. It's something like, I need you, or I love you, or I desire you. And sometimes it can go to one word, like you. And the whole idea, of course, is in this word you is enmeshed and embedded the entirety of my experience of God. It's embedded in this is like my experience of God in glory, my experience of thanksgiving to God for all the things that He has given to me and all the ways in which He's redeemed the world and for the church and for the saints and all the things that I find so lovely. And sometimes you don't even have to say thank you or I love you or I need you. You just have to say you. And the word you, as you're just addressing it to God, because heart is speaking to heart and His heart is speaking to your heart, the word you just brings out the entire panoply of everything in a real depth, in a real memory of consolation, and sometimes in real gifts of consolation. And boom, that's good enough for prayer. 15 minutes later, you've got a boost in trust, hope, and love that you're taking out into your active life, and yet another level of depth between you and God, cor ad cor loquitur. Now, of course, the last and final prayer of contemplation is the one you've probably heard about. And of course, that's the prayer of silence. That's where we just come before the Lord in maybe the Eucharist and the tabernacle, or we come before Him in a chapel or a sacred space or an icon, or we find a place where we can kind of be alone with God with some memory that may be out there. And sometimes you don't even need anything visual. Sometimes you can just be sitting on your bed or kneeling beside your bed. And you're just in silence. And in this silence, you allow God to come to you, because He will come to you in the silence. He will frequently come to you, you know, by giving rise to your own natural and acquired affection, or by giving you a memory of a consolation, or by giving you a new gentle consolation, or sometimes even a new elated consolation. But the prayer of silence, that takes a little time to work into. And the key thing, as we'll see, that we want to remember is that these other seven vehicles of contemplation kind of are our build.

for 2 to 3 days, we can actually build up a base where we can have some time to do some of those Ignatian contemplations that we're going to be talking about in later episodes. And number three, we want to make recourse to the first 7 vehicles of contemplation and then give it a little time before we get to that 8th vehicle of contemplation, that prayer of silence. So we want to, you know, build up our contemplative depth a little bit with those 15-minute prayer sessions or 20-minute prayer sessions, whatever may be available. Don't go too far too fast. Do what you can do, and 15 minutes is a really good starting point. So you may want to give some time to Thanksgiving, some time to hymns of praise, some time to the liturgy, some time to Lectio Divina, some time to an Ignatian contemplation, some time to the rosary, our shorthand form of Ignatian contemplation, and some time to the simple prayers of contemplation. Now, the key thing is, and then in the fourth place, once those things begin to take hold and there really is a capacity for that direct heart-to-heart, then we can go and move to the prayer of silence, which we'll be talking about in our final episode. Okay, now you have a sense of the vehicles of contemplation. Now, what's the key thing here? There are many vehicles, but you can't do all of them in a 15-minute period. So how do we get started on contemplation? Well, the first thing is, we need to pick a vehicle that we think God is calling us to. We need to pick a vehicle that we think that is going to produce that, you know, a rising of our natural and acquired affection for God, and is going to allow God the opportunity to give us consolation through gentle consolation or a memory of consolation or related consolation, and sometimes a spiritual or theological insight that may accompany the other two. Okay, so our first step in getting started in contemplation is to select a vehicle that we want to use. Perhaps this will be a Thanksgiving, that perhaps this will be the breviary, some hymns of praise, perhaps this will be a liturgy, or perhaps we might do the liturgy and then after the liturgy maybe do some hymns of praise or maybe some simple contemplation. But we need to select a vehicle, at the most 2 vehicles, maybe a combination of liturgy with the Psalms. For example, Carmelite sisters frequently will combine the Psalms, the breviary, with the liturgy or something of that nature, but 2 at the absolute maximum. If you want to have another contemplative period during the day, that's fine. You can select another vehicle. So if you have another 10 to 15 minute period during the day, you may want to pick another vehicle. But for a single contemplation period, 1 vehicle is generally good, 2 kind of at the most, if you have a little bit more time. Now, once that's done, there's kind of a preparatory move to contemplation. I mean, how do you get started on contemplation? I'm just going to give you the 3 fundamentals. And by the way, it's going to take me a little time to explain these, but you don't need all that time in order to get going in your contemplation, because once you kind of know them, you can just go boom, boom, boom in your mind. But they're kind of preparatory things. So here's another little homework assignment. Just kind of write these 3 things down. And then when you're getting started, the key thing you want to do is just remember them very quickly so that you can kind of move through this in 1 to 2 minutes. You kind of get yourself positioned correctly. And what are the 3 things? Who is God? We have to remember that at the beginning of the contemplation. Number 2, what is God's will? And number 3, thanksgiving or gratitude. That has to be at the preliminary part of every form of contemplation. And you might think to yourself, thanksgiving and gratitude, well, what's all that about? And we'll see in just a moment, you know, that old expression, I never knew a person who was grateful and unhappy. I never knew a person who was ungrateful and happy. The key thing to remember about thanksgiving and gratitude and gratefulness is that it puts our hearts into the correct disposition. You know, if we're ungrateful when we come into a contemplative prayer, no good is going to come out of this. You know which spirit wants to make you ungrateful. You know what spirit is going to try and talk

0: you into kind of resenting what happened yesterday, resenting your life in general, being jealous of everybody else's life. That's the evil spirit. The good spirit is always going to try and provoke that gratitude, which is not only the key to happiness, but it's also the key to religious joy. So let's go through this very, very quickly, the 3 points. Again, you don't have to remember this in a big, long fashion. What you need to do is you need to recall it 1, 2, 3 quite quickly. Okay, let's get to our first point. Our first point is that we want then, who is God? And I'm going to add, who God is not. So who is God? There are 3 quick exercises that you can use to just kind of get yourself focused. You don't need to go through this in a lengthy fashion. I'm going to do that here right now. The prodigal son is a good one. The Beatitudes are a good one. And 1 Corinthians 13 is a good one. These 3 things can get you focused. Remember, God is love. Right? Just go back to the first letter of John, chapter 4, read it and reread it. You'll get the point. God is love. The key thing then is, from there, how do we explicitize it? Now, of course, you've heard me say this in other series before, but I'm going to retell this story of the prodigal son because it is so important to remember this at the beginning of our contemplation, that God is unconditional love for you. You can trust him unconditionally. And of course, this is going to provoke gratitude. Trust me on this one. Okay, let's go to it. Once upon a time, there was a man who had 2 sons. And the younger of the 2 said to him, "Father, give me my share of the inheritance that I might do with it as I please." Translation in the first century Jewish culture, "Father, you're as good as dead to me. Just give me your money because that's all you're worth to me, and I'll go out and do as I please. I don't want to be part of this household anymore." What's this son doing in this first century Jewish culture? He's not only abandoning his father and his family, he's shaming his father and his family. Everyone's going to know. All the neighbors are going to know that the younger son left, abandoned the father and the family. They're all going to wonder why, so forth and so on. This is a terrible shame. Yet the younger son goes off. And the second point is he goes to a foreign land. And when he goes to this foreign land, of course, this is the land of the Gentiles, the land of the Goyim, right? This is the non-elect people. This is the people who don't have the election of God. They're not called by God. He's going to go to this foreign land to spend all the money. What does that mean in that first century Jewish culture? Literally means that he's going to shame and abandon his election. He's shaming and abandoning his country, shaming and abandoning his people. In other words, he's kind of a traitor not only to his family, he's not only shaming his family, he's shaming his people, he's shaming the covenant, shaming his election, he's shaming his country. Okay, but then, of course, Jesus keeps building up the story further. Okay, and he says that this person, this boy, goes and just literally spends all the money on dissolute living. What does that mean? That literally means violating every single prescript of Torah right and left. So he's literally out there violating the law and God's law and God's covenant right and left. That's where he's spending his father's hard-earned money that he took. I mean, at this juncture, you got to think to yourself, can Jesus make this boy any worse? Absolutely. He continues the story. The land experiences a famine. And of course, as the land experiences a famine, then of course, the boy winds up literally living with the pigs. And if you know anything about first century Jewish culture, you know that, of course, that pigs are incredibly dirty animals. I mean, quite frankly, they can defile you for life. This boy not only touches a pig, He's living with the pigs, and he's longing to put pig food inside of him so that he has pigness inside of him as well as pigness outside of him. He's ritually impure inside and outside. I mean, if you were in first century Jewish culture, the only thing you could think of this boy at this time would be, ugh. Now, just imagine, you've got a boy who shamed, dishonored his family, his country, his people, his election, the law of God and God himself. He's ritually impure through and through, from interior to out, exterior. And of course, at this point, you just got to say, this kid, by the old covenant, could not be any worse. Now just imagine for a moment, you're in that audience, and you're thinking to yourself, boy, this kid deserves to get it. He deserves to be disowned by his father. He deserves to be literally abandoned by his country, disowned by his country. He deserves to get the full measure. But that's not what happens, because the point of this parable is to look at it, what is going on with the father, because the father is Jesus's consummate revelation of who God the Father is. So the Father in the parable is God the Father. To see the Father's heart is to see God the Father's heart. And of course, the boys, the two boys in the parable, as we'll see, are like us. We've got a little bit of each child in us. Now, the key thought then is, of course, suddenly this boy comes to his senses, says Jesus. And of course, he turns right around and he says, gosh, how many of my father's servants have more than enough to eat? And here I am, you know, sitting here with the pigs in this foreign land. I know what I'm going to do. I'm going to go back to my father and say, Father, I have sinned against you. I no longer deserve to be called your son. Just treat me like one of your servants. So this is a genuine act of repentance. Now, of course, you know as well as I do that there's two kinds of repentance, right? There's perfect contrition and there's imperfect contrition. Now, you know, perfect contrition is done out of love. It's done out of regret for having hurt the one we loved. But the imperfect contrition, of course, is done out of fear. It's done out of, you know, boy, I can't stand to be like this, or I'm scared of hell, or I'm scared of the prospect of hell, or I'm scared of my life just living with the pigs and so forth and so on. And this kid probably has pretty close to an imperfect contrition here. How many of my father's servants have more than enough to eat? And here I am. So, of course, he's probably not got the best of motives. But notice this, that's okay by God, because God the Father, namely the Father in the prodigal son story, is going to take his son back. As you know, he's going to take him back when he comes, even with the impure, fear-filled, inconvenience-filled motives. So he comes back to his father. And of course, as he's walking back toward the farm, what happens? His father sees him coming from afar. And when his father sees him coming from afar, what does he do? The father goes out, God the Father, goes out to meet him. And when he sees him, he throws his arms around him and he kisses him. That's your God. That's God the Father. That's Jesus's consummate revelation of who God is. Then after he kisses this boy, right, this boy has just shamed the family, shamed his country, shamed God, shamed the law. I mean, he's ritually impure. The whole audience is thinking, ack, don't touch that boy. He's got pigness all over him, but that doesn't matter. The father comes right in and he kisses that boy. And then, of course, he says, hey, quick, get a cloak and put it on, and get sandals and put it on his feet. Why? To take care of his temporal needs and more. And of course, then he says, and this is key, he says, quick, get a ring and put it on his finger. Most Jewish people did not wear rings merely for cosmetic purposes. The key thing about the ring is it's a signet ring. It's a family ring. It tells you who you belong to. So what's the father doing by giving this boy the signet ring, the family ring with the coat of arms on it and everything? He's literally saying, just as we see in our own wedding ring ceremony, he is literally saying to this boy, you belong to my family 100%. And of course, once that's done, he then does what? He throws a party for the younger son. He has a celebration. He kills the fatted calf. He wants to rejoice. This is your God. This is God the Father. This is what you have to remember at the beginning of your contemplative experience. Who is God? Why, he's just like that father in the prodigal son story. Stay tuned next week when we talk about some other analogies for how God can be remembered as we begin our contemplative experience that come literally from the lips of Jesus. And so in so doing, we can focus ourselves on who God is, move to his will, to gratitude, and then to the contemplation itself.
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2: Family, a prayer that we pray together is a powerful prayer. So please pray together with me our EWTN family prayer. Today we pray for peace in the Middle East. Lord Jesus Christ, Son of God and Messiah, we glorify your holy name. You lived and traveled in the Middle East when you walked upon this earth. Bring your peace to these lands and an end to the continual conflicts that ravage them. Let them know peace, the peace that you came to bring. Let all come to recognize the dignity of all, so that everyone may enjoy a good livelihood, security, and peace. Let them come to know you, who are the way and the truth and the life. Amen.
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us acknowledge our sins and so prepare ourselves to celebrate the sacred mysteries. I confess to Almighty God and to you, my brothers and sisters, that I have greatly sinned in my thoughts and in my words, in what I have done and in what I have failed to do, through my most grievous fault. Therefore, I ask Blessed Mary, ever Virgin, all the angels and saints, and you, my brothers and sisters, to pray for me to the Lord our God. May Almighty God have mercy on us, forgive us our sins, and bring

O God, who with untold mercy were pleased to choose as an apostle Saint Matthew the tax collector, grant that, sustained by his example and intercession, we may merit to hold firm in following you. Through our Lord Jesus Christ, your Son, who lives and reigns with you in the unity of the Holy Spirit,

A reading from the letter of St. Paul to the Ephesians. Brothers and sisters, I, a prisoner for the Lord, urge you to live in a manner worthy of the call you have received, with all humility and gentleness, with patience, bearing with one another through love, striving to preserve the unity of the Spirit through the bond of peace. One body and one Spirit, as you are also called to the one hope of your call. One Lord, one faith, one baptism. One God and Father of all, who is over all and through all and in all. But grace was given to each of us according to the measure of Christ's gift. And he gave some as apostles, others as prophets, others as evangelists, others as pastors and teachers, to equip the holy ones for the work of ministry, for building up the body of Christ, until we all attain to the unity of faith and knowledge of the Son of God, to mature manhood, to the extent of the full stature of Christ. The word of the Lord.

As Jesus passed by, he saw a man named Matthew sitting at the customs post. He said to him, "Follow me." And he got up and followed him. While he was at table in his house, many tax collectors and sinners came and sat with Jesus and his disciples. The Pharisees saw this and said to his disciples, "Why does your teacher eat with tax collectors and sinners?" He heard this and said, "Those who are well do not need a physician, but the sick do. Go and learn the meaning of the words, 'I desire mercy, not sacrifice. I did not come to call the righteous, but sinners.'"

this feast day of St. Matthew the Apostle, we have the privilege of hearing the Apostle describe his own conversion, his own vocation in the Gospel today. Matthew would have been despised by the people in his profession as a tax collector on behalf of the foreign occupying power of the Romans. And tax collectors were also known to take more than they needed from the people for their own profit and personal gain. Jewish tax collectors were widely seen as traitors, as great sinners among their fellow Jews. But we see through all of this, especially in the calling of St. Matthew, that God chooses whom he wills. He loves to choose the lowly and the humble. As St. Paul would say in his first letter to the Corinthians, God chose what is low and despised in the world, even things that are not, to bring to nothing things that are, so that no flesh might boast in the presence of God. And in the case of the feast that we celebrate today, the Lord chose a man who was despised by practically everyone, was considered the lowest of the low. We see this when the Pharisees say to the apostles, "Why does your teacher eat with tax collectors and sinners?" We know our Lord replied, "Those who are well do not need a physician, but the sick do. I did not come to call the righteous, but sinners." And this gives us all hope. He is calling all of us to conversion and holiness with the offer of his grace. Pope Benedict XVI reminded us in a catechesis that he gave on St. Matthew that those who seem to be farthest from holiness can even become a model of the acceptance of God's mercy and offer a glimpse of its marvelous effects in their own lives. And St. Matthew, in simply describing his own conversion and calling, says that when the Lord passed by and saw him, he said, "Follow me." And Matthew simply got up and followed him. St. Matthew is an example of promptly following the Lord. He put down the burden of worldly cares and anxieties, and he put on the yoke of Christ. He is ready at that moment without hesitation to leave all behind to follow Christ promptly. It's very easy for us to say, "Tomorrow I'll follow the Lord more generously. Tomorrow I'll be more generous in my prayer. Tomorrow I'll start to get rid of or to root out this attachment that I know I have that is unhealthy for my spiritual life. Why not today? Why not now?" Right? We see this from the apostles, and particularly today with St. Matthew. He got up then and there and he followed the Lord. So his generous and immediate response to God's grace and invitation is a great example for us. Our Lord speaks to him saying, "Follow me," and Matthew obeys. We know that there is power in the Lord's words. Right? So when he told the stormy sea of Galilee to be calm, to be still, it obeyed immediately. And just before Matthew's calling, Christ told the paralytic lying on the stretcher, "Rise, take up your bed," and the man rose, took up his bed, and went home. There's power in Christ's words, and grace was available to Matthew at that very moment to freely respond to the Lord's invitation to follow him. Matthew wanted to follow him all the way to heaven. We can also think of yesterday's gospel for the 25th Sunday in Ordinary Time, that when we had the parable of the owner of the vineyard, we hear that the Lord, the owner of the vineyard, called at many different times throughout the day. We see that also in Matthew, because it's several chapters earlier that he called the others, Peter and Andrew, but later he knew the perfect time that Matthew would be receptive to this invitation, to this grace he was given. And so he calls now, knowing that Matthew again would respond generously. And Matthew joyfully took this step in following the Lord. And that joy naturally led Matthew to hosting a feast in his home and to invite not only the Lord and the other disciples and apostles, but also his old friends who were tax collectors. Again, they were despised. Why? Because he wanted to share that interior joy and peace that he had experienced with them. And he also wanted them to be instructed by the Lord. "I want you to hear what I heard. I want you to experience the conversion that I experienced." St. Matthew would later preach the gospel in Persia and in Ethiopia before suffering martyrdom for the love of Christ. We know that what Matthew is mostly known for, in addition to being an apostle,
is for being the inspired author of the first gospel. And it's interesting to consider how the Lord makes use of the gifts and the talents that he's given us. As a tax collector, Matthew would have excelled in detailed note-taking. And we see this in his gospel as it is written with great precision in taking us through the life and teaching of Christ. Pope John Paul II referred to St. Matthew's gospel as the catechist's gospel because it's written in a very effective way for teaching and handing on the faith. St. Matthew's gospel is also the one that was spread and quoted the most in the early church and by the church fathers. And it's further said that St. Dominic carried one gospel wherever he went, and that was St. Matthew's gospel. So the celebration of today's feast is a good reminder to take up the gospels anew and to prayerfully read them and to continue seeking to conform our lives to the life and teaching of Christ. We ask St. Matthew to pray for us today, that his holy gospel may continue to be food for our souls, and that we may continue to prayerfully consider the life, the virtues, the death, and resurrection of Christ, and that we may faithfully strive to put his words and teaching into practice in our lives.

0: Let us offer our petitions with firm confidence, knowing that with God all things are possible.
1: That our Holy Father may be blessed by the Mother of God with graces of humility and faith, and that, like Mary, he may magnify the Lord and rejoice in God, our Savior. We pray to the Lord. That the vocations God is giving to our youth may be fostered and supported by their families and friends, and that they may be imbued with total dedication to God. We pray to the Lord. For the special needs and intentions of the EWTN employees and of their families, we pray to the Lord. For those who have gone on before us in faith, that through the intercession of Mary, Gate of Heaven, they may soon enter into the embrace of Father, Son, and Holy Spirit forever. We pray to the Lord.
0: In your love, Lord, answer our humble prayer. Give us the grace to see what we have to do and the strength to do it. We make our prayer through Christ our Lord. Amen.

0: Pray, brethren, that my sacrifice and yours may be acceptable to God, the Almighty Father.
1: May the Lord accept sacrifice in your hands for the praise and glory of his name, for our good and the good of all his church.
0: As we celebrate anew the memory of St. Matthew, we bring you sacrifices and prayers, O Lord, humbly imploring you to look kindly on your church, whose faith you have nourished by the preaching of the apostles, through Christ our Lord.

To you, therefore, most merciful Father, we make humble prayer and petition through Jesus Christ, your Son, our Lord, that you accept and bless these gifts, these offerings, these holy and unblemished sacrifices, which we offer you firstly for your holy Catholic Church. Be pleased to grant her peace, to guard, unite, and govern her throughout the whole world, together with your servant Leo, our Pope, and Stephen, our Bishop, and all those who, holding to the truth, hand on the Catholic and Apostolic faith. Remember, Lord, your servants, and all gathered here whose faith and devotion are known to you. For them we offer you this sacrifice of praise, or they offer it for themselves and all who are dear to them, for the redemption of their souls and hope of health and well-being, and paying their homage to you, the eternal God, living and true. In communion with those whose memory we venerate, especially the glorious ever-Virgin Mary, Mother of our God and Lord Jesus Christ, and Blessed Joseph, her spouse, your blessed apostles and martyrs, Peter and Paul, Andrew, James, John, Thomas, James, Philip, Bartholomew, Matthew, Simon, and Jude, Linus, Cletus, Clement, Sixtus, Cornelius, Cyprian, Lawrence, Chrysogonus, John and Paul, Cosmas and Damian, and all your saints. We ask that through their merits and prayers in all things, we may be defended by your protecting help. Therefore, Lord, we pray, graciously accept this oblation of our service, that of your whole family. Order our days in your peace, and command that we be delivered from eternal damnation and counted among the flock of those you have chosen. Be pleased, O God, we pray, to bless, acknowledge, and approve this offering in every respect. Make it spiritual and acceptable, so that it may become for us the body and blood of your most beloved Son, our Lord Jesus Christ. The day before he was to suffer, he took bread in his holy and venerable hands, with eyes raised to heaven, to you, O God, his almighty Father. Giving you thanks, he said the blessing, broke the bread, and gave it to his disciples, saying, "Take this, all of you, and eat of it, for this is my body, which will be given up for you."

In a similar way, when supper was ended, he took this precious chalice in his holy and venerable hands, and once more giving you thanks, he said the blessing, and gave the chalice to his disciples, saying, "Take this, all of you, and drink from it, for this is the chalice of my blood, the blood of the new and eternal covenant, which will be poured out for you and for many for the forgiveness of sins. Do this in memory of me."

0: Therefore, O Lord, as we celebrate the memorial of the Blessed Passion, the resurrection from the dead, and the glorious ascension into heaven of Christ, your Son, our Lord, we, your servants and your holy people, offer to your glorious majesty, from the gifts that you have given us, this pure victim, this holy victim, this spotless victim, the holy bread of eternal life, and the chalice of everlasting salvation. Be pleased to look upon these offerings with a serene and kindly countenance, and to accept them, as once you are pleased to accept the gifts of your servant Abel the just, the sacrifice of Abraham, our father in faith, and the offering of your high priest Melchizedek, a holy sacrifice, a spotless victim. In humble prayer we ask you, Almighty God, command that these gifts be borne by the hands of your holy angel to your altar on high, in the sight of your divine majesty, so that all of us who through this participation at the altar receive the most holy body and blood of your Son may be filled with every grace and heavenly blessing.
1: Remember also, Lord, your servants Leo and Stephen, our bishop, who have gone before us the sign of faith and rest in the sleep of peace. Grant them, O Lord, we pray, and all who slept in Christ, a place of refreshment, light, and peace. To us also, your servants, who, though sinners, hope in your abundant mercies, graciously grant some share and fellowship with your holy apostles and martyrs, with John the Baptist, Stephen, Matthias, Barnabas, Ignatius, Alexander, Marcellinus, Peter, Felicity, Perpetua, Agatha, Lucy, Agnes, Cecilia, Anastasia, and all your saints. Admit us, we beseech you, into their company, not weighing our merits, but granting us your pardon, through Christ our Lord.
0: Through whom you continue to make all these good things, O Lord, you sanctify them, fill them with life, bless them, and bestow them upon us.

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Blessed are those called to the supper of the Lamb. Lord, I am not worthy that you should enter under my roof, but only say the word, and my soul shall be healed.

0: I did not come to call the just, but sinners, says the Lord.
1: For those who cannot now receive Jesus in the Blessed Sacrament, we offer the following prayer. Eternal Father, I offer up to Thee my intellect, that it may learn to know Thee alone. Sweetest Jesus, I offer up to Thee my memory, that it may remember Thee alone. Holy Spirit, Spirit of Charity, I offer up to Thee my will, that Thou mayest enkindle and warm it by Thy divine love. Adorn my soul with Thy seven gifts, and let me become Thy pure temple. Fill me with Thy grace, and prepare my heart to receive spiritually my God. Jesus, my God, as I am unable to receive Thee sacramentally, do Thou receive me into Thy heart, and unite me so perfectly with it that nothing may ever be able to separate me, even for a moment, from Thee. Engulf my misery and my nothingness in the abyss of Thy mercy, that I, changed into Thee, may henceforth live only for Thee, by Thee, and in Thee. Come, therefore, Thou, my only satisfaction, come to take possession of this heart, which belongs to Thee, and cannot live one moment without Thee. Amen.

Let us pray. Sharing in that saving joy, O Lord, with which St. Matthew welcomed the Savior as a guest in his home, we pray. Grant that we may always be renewed by the food we receive from Christ, who came to call not the just, but sinners to salvation, who lives in

blessing. May God, who has granted you to stand firm on apostolic foundations, graciously bless you through the glorious merits of the Holy Apostle Saint Matthew. Amen. And may he who endowed you with the teaching and example of the apostles make you, under their protection, witnesses to the truth before all.

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And may the blessing of Almighty God, the Father, and the Son, and the Holy Spirit come down on you and remain.

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1: In the name of the Father, and the Son, and the Holy Ghost. Amen. The angel of the Lord declared unto Mary, Hail Mary, full of grace, the Lord is with thee. Blessed art thou among women, and blessed is the fruit of thy womb, Jesus. 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

Lord is with thee. 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And the Word was made flesh. 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Pray for us, Holy Mother of God. 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

0: that forever be praised, blessed, loved, adored, glorified, the most holy, most sacred, most adorable, most mysterious, most ineffable name of God, in heaven, on earth, and in the nether worlds, by all the creatures coming forth from the hands of God, and by the sacred heart of our Lord Jesus Christ, in the most holy sacrament of the altar, fiat.
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2: 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This week, hundreds of world leaders and diplomats are heading to New York for the United Nations General Assembly. President Trump is expected to meet with Gulf leaders to discuss the Iran war. He's also scheduled to meet with Ukrainian President Volodymyr Zelensky. Tehran is warning that the U.S. plans to resume military action against Iran. The Iranian military command claims they have the backing of other countries in the region. The Islamic Republic says anyone supporting U.S. aggression will be considered party to the conflict. Pope Leo XIV is heading to France for a four-day visit. It will be the first official papal state visit there in 18 years. The trip begins September 25th, with more than 1 million people expected to attend. I'm Veronica Dudo with EWTN News Nightly. Join us tonight.
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5: Pleased to have you with me on The Doctor Is In. This is the Monday variant of The Doctor Is In. This is E-Person Monday, sensitive, linguistically sensitive, unwilling to say E-Mail, don't want to presume that the mail is androgyny. So that said, we will get to your e-persons shortly here. But as always, I want to thank my producer man, Andrew Krucek, there in Ann Arbor, who co-produces this program with the EWTN Global Catholic Radio Network, some 400 to 500 stations scattered all over the place and the world. Got some stations down in Australia. I've been taking a second language course. Been about 6 months now. I'm working on my Australian. Not progressing as quickly as I thought I would. Got a couple things that I've learned. Hello, and walkabout, and that's pretty much it for right now. But another 6 months, I should have a few more phrases. All that said, let's see, what have I got? I'm looking at this one. Oh yeah, you ever notice? Sound like Andy Rooney used to do those monologues. You ever notice cliches are ever present in our speech? People utter cliches thinking they sound smart, and there's nothing behind the cliche. There's no depth to it. One of the ones that I've often found absolutely fascinating, and I can't get most people to explain if I ask them about it, is this one. I'm spiritual, not religious. I know you've heard that one a lot. And it is said, I believe, in many respects, to sound superior, as though being spiritual, undefined, that is, spiritual, undefined, is superior to just being religious, which is following rules. Now, you have to define the terms to make one term better than the other. When someone says that to me, I might ask. Sometimes I just let it pass because I know their philosophy and I don't want to get into it with them. But I'm curious and I ask, what do you mean by spiritual? Tell me what that means for you. Well, because I believe there's something beyond all of us. I think there's something beyond all of us. And some people, that's God. That's for God. That's God. But I think that there's more to life than just this physical being or something akin to that. It's vague. And I'll ask further, what are you spiritual about? Where do you direct your spirituality? Toward a tree? Toward Mother Earth, Gaia? Toward God? Where are you directing your spirituality? Now, some might say, well, I'm a Christian, but I believe that Christianity is not rules. I believe Christianity is a personal relationship with Jesus Christ. Okay, it is. So how does that relationship manifest itself? What do you mean by, I have a spiritual relationship with Jesus Christ? Do you obey him? How do you know what to obey? How do you know what he wishes you to obey? Now, if I can't get a decent answer to that, I'll move on to my next noun. I'm not religious. What do you mean by religious? Now, most of the time, the word religious is used as a pejorative. It's negative. It means either blindly following rules to make you morally good, or the rules become your identity. I'm good at following the rules. They don't have any deeper meaning for me other than just to check off the boxes of following the rules, and that's not me. Is religion ever more than rules? It seems to me you've defined what religious means, but that's not what it would mean if you go to the dictionary. So how you define religious here? Well, I think it's religious means you're just sort of following somebody else's notions of how you're supposed to behave. Who's that somebody else? Well, sometimes it's the church. Sometimes it's people who read the Bible. I'm not like that. I don't just follow rules. I think it's much more important to have something higher. Now, what you're going to find out when you engage somebody in this, I'm spiritual, not religious, back and forth, they have no idea what they're saying beyond the cliche. Because the deeper they get into it, you'll find there's no substance to either word. Spiritual can be anything you define it as. So can religious. Sometimes I'll use this analogy. I'll say to my wife, I'm married, but I'm not marital. Well, what do you mean by that? Well, you know, I think we have a marriage, but don't put rules on my marriage. Don't tell me I can't date other girls. Don't tell me I have to come home when I'm out and I don't really want to come home. I mean, those are rules. I mean, let's just say we have marriage. I'm marriage, not marital. I want to have a relationship here, honey. The connection I have with you is important, but let's not clutter it up with responsibility or obligations or acts. See, that's what religion is. Religion is the expression of the spirituality. Religion says this is how we become spiritual, if that means a connection to God. They're actually two sides of the same coin. If someone says, I'm spiritual and religious, now I got you. That makes sense. Because your spiritual is manifest in what you decide to act like, how you believe, where you direct your spirituality. You direct it toward God. You pray toward God. Try to have a relationship with God. Well, how do you have that relationship? I think I'm spiritual, not religious, is a way to act the way you want. There's no obligation. It's really tricky. It sounds so enlightened. Kind of like you got your legs crossed in a room, humming a mantra. I'm spiritual, not religious. I'm spiritual, not religious. And I just want to say, what the heck does that mean? But it's just said by everybody. And if you have noticed this, many, if not all, of those who say, I'm spiritual, not religious, have basically no active connection with God or Christ. They have nothing to pin it on. How do they decide? It allows me to sound somewhat above the fray. All those people who go to church, all those people who believe the Bible, all those people who call themselves Catholics and try to act according to church's teaching coming from Christ, they just get caught up in this, like, specifics. I'm above that. No, you're not. Really, you're below it. This is Dr. A program here. The doctor is in. I will not say I will be back after this break, because I've done this show for 23 years, and I have been back after every break. There's not been a break that I haven't been back. So I don't have to tell you I'll be back. I don't have to do an Arnold Schwarzenegger. I can say, this is Dr. Ray, which is pretty much the same thing as saying I'll be back, because I've been Dr. Ray for 23 years.
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5: 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Donna Reed or My Three Sons. Interesting how the music changes with the times. Thank you for joining me here on The Doctor Is In. I'm Dr. Ray Garetti. This is E-Person Monday. Dr. Ray, I'm a Catholic father of five children, six and under. Well, you know him and his wife are getting up. You know he and his wife are getting abused. They are breaking every cultural law on family life, which is you're allowed 1.86 children. Maybe you're allowed three if your first two were of the same sex and you're trying for an opposite sex. But after that, bucko, don't keep having these kids. What is wrong with you? It's a phenomenon that every parent of, I would say more than three, definitely more than four, is going to experience. So, and especially when they're young. Man, you sort of get away with it if they're scattered. You got one that's 18, one that's 12, one that's 4, one that's 1, but not 5, 6, and under. So this guy and his wife are getting abused. I worry about their future. Oh, Dad, don't do that. You know, when you worry about their future, you're losing the present. You got enough chaos in your life that is realistic than to speculate about what's going to happen to them, how they're going to navigate this culture. Now, I know in the rest of this email, because I read it through once on the break, where he's gone with this. I would be very interested in knowing your thoughts on what happened to your daughter, Mary. I've touched upon my daughter, Mary, on this program before. I don't think this is any secret. My daughter, Mary, is currently incarcerated for an egregious crime. My daughter Mary was adopted at age 2. Birth mother, had 9 pregnancies. 7 of the children were taken from her. As we understand it, the other 2 passed away. Mary's womb environment was not healthy, from everything we were told. From the get-go, Mary struggled, very, very much struggled. There was likely alcohol and drug exposure in the womb, and that is devastating to the neurological development of our brain. It can do all kinds of things to the brain. Fortunately, there are some adopted children who that doesn't really impact their ultimate adjustment, but then there are others who just absolutely struggle to grow up, and by the time they're adults, they're making a mess of their lives. And that was my daughter, Mary. Multiple group homes, because as she hit adolescence, she spun off downhill real fast. But because of all that, it says here, I've heard you discuss her briefly on your program, and I've read some details from news reports. Oh, that's right. Oh, yeah, we were on the news. We were on, well, we might have been on the national news, not me personally, but my daughter. But locally, oh, yeah, oh, yeah. And social media was brutal. This guy's a psychologist. Yeah, this is how psychologists raise children. Oh, yeah. Oh, yeah. Did I give one whit about that? Absolutely not. What do I care? I know what we did to make Mary's life stable. I was her guardian for several years after she turned 18. Found multiple interventions for her in every way we could. But poor Mary, things just didn't work well for her, and she had some psychotic breaks. Psychotic breaks are serious stuff, you know? That's not parenting. When you have a psychotic break, it is not parenting. It is the brain going chemically kaflooey. How's that for psychological lingo? Do you have any plans, Dr. Ray, to write a book about that? No. Although I do have a book somewhat related. It's called Taught by 10. A psychologist's father learns from his children. It's on my website, drray.com. And it takes you through our adoption journey and into our parenthood and some of the things we were confronted with and how we handled it. And some of the things that I predicted I would handle a certain way and other things that I found out, no, I'm going to do it this way. I would like to know if you feel there were any parenting decisions that may have contributed to her adulthood. No. Now that might sound like, what? What? Who do you think you are? No, I don't, because so much of the way Mary was wired, and we have a very close relationship with her now, very close. My wife and I visit her, and in many respects, she's as clear as she's ever been. Had a call with her just a few days ago. She calls every Sunday. We talk, and we can get the facility is quite a bit from our house, so usually takes a whole day if we schedule the visitation. But she's delightful. Mary always had an enormously cute sense of humor, and her achievement scores were well into the 90th percentile until adolescence hit, and then there was something about the physiological upheaval of adolescence for Mary that made her scores plummet. It's a mystery. Parenting decisions? No, because most of our parenting decisions, other than the normal love and discipline and stability we tried to provide all of our family, were made in response to some of the things that Mary did. Things that our other children did not do. And Mary will admit to them. She says, yeah, I went through some bad times. She acknowledges that. So no, I don't think there were anything. And I think our writer here is alluding to the fact, as he said, I worry about their future. The implication is I worry about my parenting affecting their future. You can't parent like that. You cannot. You can do, in your judgment, what is best to do right now. You can't future project. I talk about that in one of my books. Never before have so many parents been so afraid of making mistakes. Some kind of psychological mistake that'll percolate inside their kid's little psyche and spin around. You don't even know it's there until someday it manifests itself in some kind of ugly, antisocial, neurotic behavior, and then you got to look back and go, is it my fault? Wow. Talk about setting up circumstances to make parents crazy. Now, while I was ranting, my phone, you know how the phone goes off after a while? You have to keep pushing it to keep the light on. It went off. All right. Is there anything I can do to avoid similar situations with my children? See, there it is. There it is. Your situation with Mary was extreme. I fear that. What he's really saying. I fear that. I don't want to do anything. So please tell me what you think you could have done differently so that wouldn't have been the outcome for Mary, who is now, Mary's 30 years old now. And I'll say no. We raised Mary. We did everything we could to love her, discipline her, set standards, expose her to the faith. She's not spiritual but religious. No, Mary's I think as much as she can be at this point, religious. Obviously, when you're incarcerated, you don't get a priest coming in too often. Much more likely to get evangelicals or Muslim teaching. All that said, anything I can do to avoid? I don't think you have to worry about that, sir, because my speculation is going to be none of your five children prior to age 6 had the womb exposure that Mary did. I'm going to assume your wife didn't partake of all kinds of illicit drugs or alcohol? That a safe assumption? Your children are going to vary in their personalities, and they're going to give you different parenting journeys because some won't challenge your parenting and others will challenge it every other day just because of the way they're wired. And you'll have to respond to that. And it's funny because my toughest kid, behaviorally in terms of willfulness, has now turned out to be the one closest to the faith. You can't predict. You cannot predict. You and your wife do what you judge best now for your children. You don't have the gift of hindsight. You can overthink it, which could be your worst enemy, overthinking it, because then you can't bite down on any actual decisions. You're always wondering, always unsure, always nervous. You got five kids under six. You may have some more. You realize how different they're all going to be? You may have some serve the church. You may have some serve time. But you can't make this parenting journey one that says, I don't want to screw it up. I really don't want that to happen. Because I've found that good, loving parents who are too afraid of screwing it up actually are more likely to screw it up. Because they're not confident. They're not strong in their resolve.
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2: 33 Days to Morning Glory, Prayer of Consecration. I, a repentant sinner, renew and ratify today in your hands, O Immaculate Mother, the vows of my baptism. I renounce Satan and resolve to follow Jesus Christ even more closely than before. Mary, I give you my heart. Please set it on fire with love for Jesus. 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Keep my heart in your most pure heart, that I may love Jesus and the members of his body with your own perfect love. Mary, I entrust myself totally to you, my body and soul, my goods, both interior and exterior, and even the value of all my good actions. Please make of me, of all that I am and have, whatever most pleases you. 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If I fall, please lead me back to Jesus. Wash me in the blood and water that flow from his pierced side, and help me never to lose my trust in this fountain of love and mercy. With you, O Immaculate Mother, you who always do the will of God, I unite myself to the perfect consecration of Jesus as he offers himself in the Spirit to the Father for the life of the world. Amen.
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5: Thank you for joining me here on The Doctor Is In. Formerly dispensing a potent drug, Doc Is In. That's a brand name. It went off patent. The generic is just as potent. Try Psychonol. Yeah, you can get it. You can't get a prescription for it. You can get it over the counter. Well, okay, not over the counter. Over the airwaves. It's intraoral. Not oral, not O-R-A-L. aural, A-U-R-A-L, like through the ear. You can get it through the ear. You listen closely. Need about, I'd say, 2 doses a week, 6-8 minutes per dose. That'll do it. That's not maximum dose, but that's sufficient dose. Okay? That'll meet your minimum requirement, especially if you're dealing with various afflictions like Bradus majoris, Wuss parent syndrome. Yeah, those kinds of things. Okay, continuing with E-Person. Hello, Dr. Ray. I hope this is the correct contact form for the radio program. It is. There's a contact form on my website. Go there, and that's where most of the E-persons come from. I am a middle school teacher at a parochial school. The parents of two of my students are getting a divorce. I've known the family for some time, but mostly at a distance. The boys, 13 and 15, respect me and trust me, as I have taught and coached them for 3 and 4 years respectively, but I'm not sure if they will seek me out. If they do, do you know 2 or 3 questions or thoughts that might help a conversation with each of the boys? I hope to at least be able to help them process all this if our Lord allows me to walk with them. My own parents divorced when I was 10. So I understand at least one 10-year-old's perspective and my 12-year-old brother's. What could be typical of the 13-year-old and the 15-year-old? I'm unable to hear your reply on the radio. Can your transcript be sent via email? Well, can't do that, but as I will respond to this teacher and coach, if you go to the AveMariaRadio.net radio archives, which my producer man Andrew Kruchek puts up pretty much within a day of the radio broadcast, they're there. And if you know the date, and well, obviously on E-Person Monday, all you can do is check the Mondays, you can hear it. You can hear the whole program played again to his question about questions. One thing, it might be straightforward if the boys come to him, they might open up with some thought that he can ask about. If they say things like, my parents are getting a divorce, and I'm really confused. What are you confused about, son? Well, I don't know what I'm going to do in terms of, you know, who do I live with and when do I live with them and what happens if I want to live with one parent more than the other? Have your parents talked to you about this? I advised him to ask them kind of open-ended, generic type questions. They come to him something like, what do you think about what's going on? What's happening here? Well, my parents have always fought. I was never comfortable around it. What do you think this divorce means? Do you think that this had anything to do with you? Do you think you were any part of this? Well, they used to disagree over how to discipline me. Do you think that was enough for a divorce? Oh, no, my parents fought all the time. They disagreed about a lot of stuff. Where do you think this will all go? In other words, what you're doing is you're following the boy's lead. If they share with you a perspective, a thought, you chase it. But you ask it open-ended. And it's tempting to give straight advice. And you can. I mean, you can say things like, you know, son, none of this was your fault. You can do that, of course. You can do that. But you want to see if they're thinking it's their fault first. They might not think that. They may just say, no, my parents were just hard to live with. And you could say something like, if you want to really get down to the nitty-gritty, do you feel a sense of loyalty to one parent more than the other? Is there a parent you get along with better than the other? When you start asking questions like that, they're going to be a little reluctant to admit it. Well, you know, I get along better with my mom. You know, my dad's not around that much, and sometimes when he is, he's kind of grumpy, or he's off by himself. He doesn't pay a whole lot of attention to us. Kind of like adoption. Parents will say to me, how do you broach the topic of telling your child that they are adopted? I said, well, many of the times the children will give you the opening. They'll see a pregnant woman and they'll say, that baby's in her belly, right, mommy? Yep, that baby's in her belly. Was I in your belly? Okay, there's your opening. No, honey, you were in another lady's belly. Huh? Then you go from there. But the kids give you the opening, and I would suspect that these two guys. Now, the other thing to expect is that one's going to be more open about it than the other. It's just they're different natures, different temperaments. One may not admit it. One may take it more personal than the other. One may be more hostile than the other. It's not unusual in my office. When parents get divorced, the parent who has broken the marriage in the kids' eyes, if there are three children, one or two of them will be so angry at the parent who is leaving the family that they don't want to see them. They don't want to go there, especially if they're older. If they're 15, 16 years old, their view is, you disrupted our family. I don't like your new girlfriend that I met, and I don't want to come. And that's a lot of times what they miscalculate. They don't see that coming. They just think, well, the kids will accept this, and they'll see me as equally innocent as they see their mother or their father, and they're shocked to find out, no, you got your kids reacting to this totally differently, and one of them forgives you, and one of them wants no part of you. I think that can happen too with these two boys. You might want to find out with an open-ended question where they are. It's Dr. Ray.
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2: 33 Days to Morning Glory, Prayer of Consecration. I, a repentant sinner, renew and ratify today in your hands, O Immaculate Mother, the vows of my baptism. I renounce Satan and resolve to follow Jesus Christ even more closely than before. Mary, I give you my heart. Please set it on fire with love for Jesus. Make it always attentive to his burning thirst for love and for souls. Keep my heart in your most pure heart, that I may love Jesus and the members of his body with your own perfect love. Mary, I entrust myself totally to you, my body and soul, my goods, both interior and exterior, and even the value of all my good actions. Please make of me, of all that I am and have, whatever most pleases you. Let me be a fit instrument in your immaculate and merciful hands for bringing the greatest possible glory to God. If I fall, please lead me back to Jesus. Wash me in the blood and water that flow from his pierced side, and help me never to lose my trust in this fountain of love and mercy. With you, O Immaculate Mother, you who always do the will of God, I unite myself to the perfect consecration of Jesus as he offers himself in the Spirit to the Father for the life of the world. Amen.
5: Kathy?
4: Hi.
5: Well, wow, that is not a happy high.

Thank you for joining me here on the Doctor Is In, Dr. Edgar Randy program. E-Person Monday. The variants. No, I don't say the version anymore. We've got to be virally sensitive. The variant of the program. On Mondays. Not always. Sometimes we take calls on Mondays. But I had to find a way. My producer, Dick Rust, who happens to be with me right now here in the studio, is rather nagging because he'll say during our TV program, we want to hear from you. And so he seeks these e-persons. But then when the people send me, I can always tell who totally doesn't have any idea of the radio show. Because I will say, can you call the radio show? I can ask some questions. And I talk a lot faster than I type. They'll say, what radio show? Who are you? I just send in some email. All right, let me see what we got. I listen to The Doctor Is In almost daily. I don't listen almost daily. Okay. On my computer desktop, I'm keeping a separate log of the man log and other topics from each program. Wow, thanks. So that I can go back and find them on demand and listen to them again. This is a smart dude. All right. Or even refer that particular program to a friend who's experiencing that same situation. You know, I wrestled with that at one time. I thought, is there some way I can go back and somehow categorize these topics by program so that you can look, call on 5-year-old smacking brother in head, call on divorce against will. But that would be massive amounts of effort. And at my age, I can't even remember my middle name. And he says, thought I would ask you if you already have such a log that describes the content of each program. No, I don't. I hate to say um is the new crutch word, and it's not even a word. Have you noticed that has become like, you know, I mean, listen, count the in most people's talk, and it's even trickling into mine. Hate that. Are the blogs on this site recorded manologues? Yes, they are. He's referring to my website, drray.com. They are put onto the site. I send them to my son who manages my social media, and he puts them on the computer website. Why are they called manologues anyway? Ed, come on, man. Can't you hear the manliness coming through it? I mean, you've heard the Incredible Shrinking Man. I am the Incredible Manly Shrink. All right? I've heard that. I just decided to play on those words, Ed. All right, let's see what else we got. Now, see, I'm not near all of my topics, so let's see this one here. Sometimes folks will send an e-person, and then at the very end, they'll say, do not answer this on the air. Give me your answer via email. And I just write back and say,

0: around? Have you been inconsistent? And here he explains. But my wife and I have not agreed how to handle this issue. Well, there you go. My guess is the wife doesn't see much of a problem here, and the dad says, wait a minute. And I got to think, too, you know, the marital bed between man and woman is kind of something you want to have, and every night you got an 11-year-old in your bed. Recently, our daughter had a friend stay overnight. At about 3:30 a.m., she became extremely depressed, cried, and could not calm down. Now, wait. Interesting word, could not calm down. Meaning unable to calm down? Highly unlikely that she was unable. Much more likely that she didn't want to calm down. She was on a roll. Unless her mother agreed. Now, wait. Okay, here it is. Could not calm down unless her mother agreed to sleep beside her. Well, then she immediately calmed down, which tells you she could calm down. It was she didn't have the motive to calm down because she wanted a certain condition met, and then when it was met, she stopped immediately. Well, that's pretty good self-control if you ask me. Because if you're unable to do something, even if the conditions change, you're probably still going to be unable to do it. Unless her mother agreed to sleep beside her. Her mother ultimately did so. See, now this is unfolding to really answer the question. Little girl, sounds like she's been trained to sleep with her parents, particularly her mother. Now, our writer's in a bit of a conundrum here. His wife doesn't agree that the little one shouldn't be in their bed. When he says, I've tried to stop it, has she undercut him? What has he tried? Does he negotiate with her? Does he talk to her? Does he go in there and tell her a story or sit with her until she falls asleep and then ultimately she wakes up an hour later and comes in their bed and mom allows it? You got to know the dynamics here. But I feel pretty confident that the dynamics are related to mom and dad not being on the same page. Now, the question many people have in something like this is, look how distressed she is. This may not be misbehavior. This could be anxiety. This could be true separation anxiety, distress. Well, I don't doubt that the girl's distressed because she doesn't want to sleep in her own bed. The question is, how do you get her to sleep there if you want her to, which dad does and mom doesn't? Now you got a problem. Next question is, when will this end? 14-year-old girl sleeping in bed with him? When will it end? How will it end? Will mom have had enough? There is a way to stop it. You simply tell the little girl, honey, I'll put you in bed, give you hugs and kisses, say prayers, leave the light on if you're scared, and you have to stay in bed. Now, you can cry yourself to sleep if you wish, but you can't come in our bed. If you come in our bed, the next day you have absolutely no privileges whatsoever. Totally everything is gone. Now, at this point, given that she's 11 years old, she may say, I don't care. I don't care. I'm too distressed. I have to sleep with mom. That may happen. Night number one or two. Maybe three. I don't think it's going to happen much beyond that. And what will happen is this little girl will find out that the anxiety or the quasi-fear that she experiences will not happen after a while. You will break the habit.
1: But Dr. Ray, what if she's truly anxious?
0: Well, how do you dispel anxiety? You flow with it. You walk through it. You go through it. You rewire your body. Now, that's not going to happen if dad and mom don't agree.

0: He says, at age 11, how should we determine whether this is primarily a learned sleep apnea or anxiety that needs professional treatment? There you go. I don't know. I don't know if it needs professional treatment. And I'm not sure that professional treatment through talk therapy is going to do anything at all, because the motive to sleep with mom is very powerful now. Do I think it's a learned sleep habit? It sure sounds like it. Sure absolutely sounds like it. How can my wife and I become united on a gradual plan? And what should we do at bedtime when our daughter becomes extremely distressed? The difference between an 11-year-old becoming distressed and a 3-year-old becoming distressed is much of the time the 11-year-old just had a longer habit of resisting sleeping in her own bed. It's more ingrained. And her distress may be louder and longer than a 3-year-old's because she's done this for a decade. But in fact, even when children are distressed about something and they need to learn how not to be distressed, one of the first steps is they have to be exposed to the thing they don't want to be exposed to, which in this case is sleeping in her own bed.
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0: Hi, everybody. Dr. Ray Guarendi here. 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
0: Unique sound of the Hammond B3. I have a Hammond B3, and I had a heck of a time finding a dude that could repair it. My parents bought me that organ. I remember fighting with my father. Well, not fighting, arguing, fighting. They bought an organ for my sister, who was 5 years younger than I was. And then back at that time, it was the organ heydays. A lot of houses have organs in them, and definitely a lot of the restaurants had organ players. So they bought the organ for my sister, and my sister still plays these days. She has an ear. She doesn't play. She can't read music, but she can hear songs. She can play, and she's very, very good. So they said to me, I was 12, they said, Ray, you want to take lessons? I said, nah, not interested. I want to play football. No, I'm going to take a few lessons here, Ray. So I took a couple of lessons, and my teacher, Mrs. DeVario, told my dad, he's got a natural ability here. Oh, great. I should have to say that. It's all Pop needed to hear. I said, Ray, you're going to take some lessons. Oh, come on, Dan. I don't want to practice. I want to play football. So I compromised. I practiced as little as I could. But because I had some natural ability, I learned this stuff. And my main line arguing against my dad was, Dad, I'm not going to be professional or anything like that. So I took lessons for 4 years till I was 16. When I was 18, I turned professional. Played a place called Brady's Good House. Mr. Brady. 5 nights a week. Holy mackerel, I couldn't handle 5 nights a week now of anything. Well, maybe sleep, sort of. And I played for 10 years through college. Paid for my college. Had to take no loans. I still play this day, not anymore too much at restaurants and things. I can't give up the weekends, but in nursing homes, you play there. Famous last words. And my dad made me practice for a year. He did. Many parents will ask that. Well, how long do I make him persevere in something that he was all enthusiastic about in the beginning, but now he's lost interest? Well, many parents say one season if it's a sport, certain amount of time if it's a musical instrument, 3 months. Once I got past that first year, I found that I could play a few songs and entertain myself. If my dad would have let me, I would have quit. No question, I would have quit. With ramifications I couldn't foresee. There's no way I would have known that I missed playing a career in restaurants, having the ability to play a Hammond. Thanks, Pop. Pop's passed away a long time ago, but Pop, if you can hear me, thanks. Thanks for making me do something I didn't want to do. And in the end, it turned out good for me. Maybe they'll make that little girl sleep in her own bed. She doesn't want to do it because in the end, it'll probably turn out good for her. I'm Dr. Ray. Thank you so much for joining me here on The Doctor Is In. Andrew Krucek, you too. Walk with God.
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13: A prayer for the dead. 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Lord, those who die still live in your presence. Their lives change, but do not end. I pray in hope for my family, relatives, and friends, and for all the dead known to you alone. In company with Christ, who died and now lives, may they rejoice in your kingdom, where all our tears are wiped away. Unite us together again in one family to sing your praise forever and ever. Amen.

0: that forever be praised, blessed, loved, adored, glorified, the most holy, most sacred, most adorable, most mysterious, most ineffable name of God, in heaven, on earth, and in the nether worlds, by all the creatures coming forth from the hands of God, and by the sacred heart of our Lord Jesus Christ, in the most holy sacrament of the altar, fiat.
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2: The Catholic Church teaches that Jesus Christ is literally and wholly present, body and blood, soul and divinity, under the appearances of bread and wine. St. John the Apostle records the Bread of Life Discourse in John chapter 6, in which Jesus states that his flesh is true food and his blood true drink. Who better to understand John's writings and subsequent teachings than a disciple and student of John, St. Ignatius of Antioch? In his letter to the Smyrnians in 110 AD, Ignatius writes about those who hold heterodox opinions, stating, "They abstain from the Eucharist and from prayer because they do not confess that the Eucharist is the flesh of our Savior Jesus Christ, flesh which suffered for our sins and which the Father, in his goodness, raised up again." The Catholic Church absolutely follows St. John and St. Ignatius in taking Jesus at his word. Examining the truths of the Catholic faith, this is faithforensics.org.
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7: 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Why are you looking at me like that? Well, yeah, I don't know about that, but I'm here now. That's all I can tell you for sure. I have a job, you know, and Pedro Quiles, producer man extraordinaire, is continually infringing upon my job.
8: What can I say?
7: 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The number, excuse me, is 833-288-EWTN. That's 833-288-3986. If you're outside the United States and Canada, that number is 1-205-271-2985, and we'll even put you straight to the front of the line. And you can always send us an email. The email address is ctc@ewtn.com. I'm going to read you an email, Dr. Anderson,
8: right,
7: but I can catch my breath. Hello, I have a question about Luther. Was Luther right when he said that councils contradict one another? Is it possible for councils to contradict one another? Thanks, Aldo from Wisconsin.
8: Yeah, thanks. I appreciate the question. So sure, yeah, there have been councils that have contradicted one another, but they're generally not what we call, they're not the ecumenical councils of the church that have been declared to be infallible and dogmatic by the magisterium. So, you know, there are lots of synods and councils and meetings and conferences that have taken place through church history, and some of them are notorious for getting questions wrong. But those are not the ones that enter into the patrimony of Catholic tradition as the infallible teaching of the Church. And ultimately, the criteria for how do you know what council is held to be ecumenical or not is the approbation of the magisterium. The Church, in hindsight, the Pope looks back and says, yeah, that was one of the good ones. Those are the ones we hold to. Now, it's also possible that because of contextual differences, two different magisterial statements can seem to conflict, and when that happens, and just like you find the same thing in sacred scripture, when that happens, you follow the counsel of Aquinas, who said, when faced with a contradiction, draw a distinction. And that's the work of theologians, is to explain how this stuff can be understood in a coherent way.
7: Alan writes in, so the spiritual question of the day is, for the spiritual question of the day, if it's only by God's power alone and his gift of salvation to us, why do we always say God transforms people who believed in him? For example, in John 3:16, God still loved the world that he gave his only begotten son, that whosoever believes in him, and it goes on. It doesn't seem like we have the power or the ability to believe in him, except that God gives us these thoughts.
8: Okay, so I disagree with the premise of the question, if it is only by God's power alone, right? That premise is the theological position known as monergism, namely that in the work of salvation, it is only God who acts. That is a common position in some forms of Protestantism. It is not the Catholic position. The Catholic position is synergistic, that yes, God's grace is prevenient. It comes first. It's necessary. It is the sine qua non. Without the grace of God, you can do nothing. But human cooperation is a meaningful part of the drama of salvation. And unless humans cooperate, there is no salvation.
7: 833-288-EWTN. That's 833-288-3986. And kind of on a little side note that's somewhat related to what you just talked about, this is an apparent conundrum that people can wrestle with in their heads. My experiential evidence will tell you that it's a true phenomena. Mm-hmm. And that would be that faith precedes understanding. And I know that people who have a bent against believing in a superior being or any kind of religion would tell you that that's just a cop-out to make your point, that it's not something that can be empirically proved or anything else, so that there's really no merit in it. But I have found it to be true in my own life over and over and over again.
8: Well, faith precedes understanding in not just in religion, but pretty much in any form of human knowledge. I mean, if you were going to believe the evidence of your senses, well, you have to believe the evidence of your senses, right? I mean, you have to have confidence in some representation in order to form a judgment, whether that representation is divine revelation or empirical evidence or deductive reasoning or whatever. And you have reasons for that trust, but at the end of the day, you have to rely on some source of information in order to form any kind of judgment at all.
7: Got an interesting one here from one of our great listeners on Armor of God Radio in the Republic of Texas. He writes in, my wife gets upset over the teaching of not being married to each other in heaven. How can I help her reconcile with that teaching?
8: Yeah, thanks. I really appreciate the question. So what is it exactly, this is the rhetorical question I'll put to you, what is it exactly that she thinks she will need in heaven with regard to marriage in order to enjoy the bliss of the beatific vision, right? So, you know, Jesus says that in heaven we won't marry or be given in marriage, and we're not going to be reproducing. I mean, the context of Christ's remark is, you know, who's this guy going to be married to if he has seven wives in this life and he dies and they all end up in the next life? Which one is going to be his wife? Jesus says, no, that's not going to work that way. You know, there's no marriage in heaven. There's no reproduction in heaven. The principal reason for marriage is legitimate offspring, so you can procreate and replenish the human race. But, you know, when that number is complete, there's no need to replenish the human race anymore. We got everything we need in that department. So you don't have sexual congress in heaven, right? You won't be raising kids. You won't have to keep a family together in that regard. Now, it doesn't mean, so this is the thing that I think people miss when they hear that there's marriage in heaven. It doesn't mean that you won't know your wife as the woman you were married to. It doesn't mean that you won't share all that personal history. Right, everything from divine revelation suggests that the souls in heaven have perfect recall of their lives on earth and that their personal identity and history is part of what they're enjoying in eternity. It's the fruit of their virtue over the course of a long life, or short life for that matter, that enters into their fruition in heaven. So you meet your wife in heaven and you say, well, hey, you remember those, you know, 75 years we had together and all the kids we raised and all the fun we had, and all that's still retained in heaven. It's just you're not making more kids.
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3: 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You can call us at that number. We'd love to talk to you. Or you can text your question to that number. Just tell us your first name, how you're listening, and a brief question, and we may get to it by the end of the program. Dr. David Anders, today's the Feast of St. Matthew the Apostle. And, you know, these apostles, that was quite a crew that he assembled. And, you know, there are parts of this very, very popular television/movie program, The Chosen, that has been out recently. You know, some of which some people like, some they don't like. It's, you know, open to creative interpretation, to be sure, filling in some of the blanks that maybe sacred scripture doesn't explicitly fill in. But just personal opinion, I have found the way that St. Matthew is characterized in The Chosen is very interesting and gives me, I think, a little bit of insight when I read about him in the scriptures.
4: Well, you know, years ago, I did a brief stint in the world of finance, and I was trying to kind of come up with who would be a good patron saint for somebody who works in finance. And, of course, the patron saint of people who work in finance is St. Matthew. And I always thought it was kind of an ambiguous model because his response to finance was to give it all away and walk away from the business. You know, so how's that going to help me exactly? But I did start praying to St. Matthew. I did find a patron of businessmen who didn't actually have to divest himself of all of his business affairs in order to do good, and it was Saint Homabonus. I bet you've never heard of Saint.
3: Never Homabonus. Have, yeah. Not even once.
4: He owned a shoe factory, basically in the Middle Ages. He had a, you know, workshop where people made shoes. He did really well at it, and apparently he used his wealth to care for the poor and this kind of thing. He was a good fellow. But with respect to The Chosen or The Passion of the Christ or whatever these films are that their eyes treat Jesus, to me, I've always personally resisted watching that, not because I disapprove necessarily, but it's just like when you read a good novel and then you go watch a film adaptation and the director has realized it in a way that doesn't accord with your imagination. That's not how I saw it in my head when I read the book. And then the next time you go back to the book, it's the director's book you read, not your own. It kind of spoils it for you, you know? The only exception to that rule, of course, is Peter Jackson's Lord of the Rings, which was a fabulous adaptation that I have no objection to at all. But I never really wanted to have a director's take on Christ. You know, I wanted to have the Christ that I meet in my own moral imagination as I read the Gospels, and that would go, you know, the same for the apostles as well. So, you know, more power to you. You enjoy The Chosen or what have you, and that helps you. I'm happy for you. Personally, I'm going to stick with the text.
3: Now, in fairness, I don't think that much treatment, if any, with the exception possibly of St. Peter and some of his foibles.
4: Oh, yeah.
3: Insight into the personality of the apostles is completely non-existent in sacred scripture.
4: For that matter, insight into Christ's personality. And this is a point that Pope Benedict makes in his book on Jesus of Nazareth, that the Gospels give us the office of Christ as Messiah and Savior, they're not there to elucidate the ins and outs of human personality. And I think there's a reason for that, because say we had a really robust picture of Christ's, you know, every little tick, the temptation would be to equate that with holiness. You know, so you have to be choleric or melancholic or what, and those things are all variable. You can have holiness in so many different forms of personality, and by just highlighting the office of Christ to the apostles, it kind of leaves that open to the imagination, and you can find your own holiness in identifying with them.
3: The thing I find intriguing about that particular character in The Chosen is that it really sort of illustrated to me how difficult, first of all, I thought how genuine his struggle was. How he's really portrayed as someone who really legitimately wants to know, but he's not going to take at face value anything just because you told him.
4: Okay.
3: But he needs to experience it for himself.
4: Sure.
3: And when he starts to realize certain things, you can really see the struggle between what he has always valued versus what he's starting to think maybe he needs to value instead. There's some real tension there.
4: Well, you know, for all the apostles and for every convert, at the end of the day, there's no chain of deductive reasoning that can affect a conversion. You have to meet the person of Christ. And that's what they did in the flesh.
3: 833-288-EWTN is our toll-free number. Leading off today is Abigail in Cincinnati, Ohio, listening on Sacred Heart Radio. Abigail, you're on with Dr. David Anders.
5: Hey, I was wondering, this is actually a question someone else asked me, is would a transgender woman, someone who is biologically male, and a regular cisgendered woman, someone who is biologically female, wanted to get married under Catholic doctrine, would they be able to, provided that they intended to have children and raise them in the ways of Christ?
4: Yeah, thanks. I appreciate the question. So I think there's kind of a dearth of explicit magisterial treatment of this specific question. So, I mean, I imagine we'll learn more over the ages as the Church deals with this in real time and has to make pastoral guidance. I'm not aware of a pastoral document that addresses it precisely. But what is necessary for validity in marriage is that the couple intend lifelong indissoluble fellowship for the sake of raising children by means of sexual cooperation. That's the bare minimum necessary for validity. So I would think, I mean, I'm just going from the definition, from the canon law. And again, you canon law your types. If you know more about this than I do, then feel free to call in and comment. That as long as you have that intent, you could be validly married. Now, that's not the same thing as saying, if you got into premarital counseling and we're given pastoral advice that the Catholic Church would say, or a priest would say, hey, I think that this is a great way to conceive of your relationship and your personal identity, and, you know, I'm totally on board with your sort of conceiving of this as essentially a lesbian relationship instead of a heterosexual one, and representing yourself to the world that way. I mean, I don't know that you would get that advice, but I don't think you would necessarily find that marriage was impossible to achieve validly. I mean, you might be counseled against it as a practical matter. Now, let me pause for just a second. Back up. Questions of sexual identity, questions of sexual attraction, sexuality in general, is just a really difficult, thorny area where people typically find this is, you know, where my greatest weaknesses lie. This is where my greatest vulnerability lies. The Church is cognizant of that fact, you know, approaches situations, it hopes to, with a great deal of pastoral sensitivity. There's always going to be, you know, prudential judgment, you know, for the person in their particular situation. And so I hesitate to make, you know, blanket statements about, you know, always and every under circumstance, it's got to be this way. Now, you know, when it comes to there are gendered roles in the Catholic Church where sexual identity becomes determinative. So, I'm pretty darn sure that if somebody represented themselves as a trans woman, even though they were biologically male, they wouldn't be suitable for ordination. In the same way that a person with a pervasive homosexual tendency is not suitable for ordination, they are biologically male, and that's one of the requirements for ordination, but they also represent themselves as male, specifically in their role as priest, right? And So I'm just shooting from the hip, right? I'm trying to think this through in real time and extrapolate, because I don't have a pastoral document from the church. There's a reason why the church wrote the document, Male and Female He Created Them. It was the Congregation for Sacred Education that touched on transgenderism in Catholic schools, not in marriage. And it's, you know, it doesn't accept the underlying ontology, the theory of the human person, or the anthropology implied in transgender ideology, right? So the church doesn't regard transgender ideology as valid. It thinks it's flawed in its view of the human person. And so there's a reason for sexual complementarity in marriage. Children deserve to have a mother and a father that can model a healthy sexuality and a healthy sexual identity regardless of their biological sex. Women need to have healthy relationships with male figures, with men. Boys need to have healthy relationships with women, et cetera, et cetera, et cetera. And so I think the church would pastorally think you would have a hard time representing those roles and taking those positions in family life if you were transgendered. Now, that being said, I know of situations where there are couples that have had this kind of thing go on. They've entered into marriage, they've had kids, and then later they have said, oh my gosh, you know, maybe we hadn't done this right, maybe this isn't the best thing for our kids, maybe this isn't the best way to run family life. But, you know, they've already brought children into the world. And so they approach the church for guidance on, what do we do now, right? What do we do now? And that's a different question. You know, how do you handle a situation that's already in play from someone who wants to start out in married life in this identity and asks for the church approval?
3: Next up is Anthony on the Emerald Isle in Ireland, listening to EWTN online today. Anthony, thanks so much for the phone call. You're on with Dr. Anders.
6: Good evening here from Ireland. Hi. My question, Dr. Anders, is at the Transfiguration, Moses and Elijah appear either side of Jesus, but we're told that nobody can actually go to heaven until after the resurrection. How is this allowed to happen, that they are there before everybody else?
4: Yeah, thanks. I appreciate the question. Well, the account of the Transfiguration doesn't actually say that Moses and Elijah are enjoying the beatific vision in heaven with God. It just says they appear with Christ. So the church acknowledges the existence of something called the Limbus of the Fathers, which is the abode of the righteous dead before Christ's ascension. So that doesn't pose a problem.
3: Thanks, Anthony. We appreciate the phone call. Got an anonymous text in. They ask, what is God's will to be done here on earth as it is in heaven that Jesus told us to pray for?
4: Right. That's a great question. So, you know, Christ is pretty clear, I think, in detailing what God's will is for the human person in his catechesis, in particular in the Sermon on the Mount and the famous Beatitudes, to cultivate these dispositions that Christ advocates is to do the will of God. Analogously, St. Basil the Great, in his Ascetikon, which is his monastic rule, asks a similar question, namely, what does it mean to love God? What does it mean to love God? And his answer is interesting. He says, well, you know, God implanted every human person with this seed of reason, the seed of the Logos, whereby they have an innate sense of what's good, true, and beautiful. The natural law implanted in our hearts. And to love God is nothing more than to do that, to respond to those intuitive impulses towards the good rather than evil. And, you know, there are a few psychopaths out there that seem to completely lack the capacity for empathy, but, you know, barring some sort of extreme deformity like that, most people have a sense of there is good in the world, there's evil in the world, there's loyalty, there's justice. I have yet to meet the culture that valorizes cowardice. There's a set of human goods that are the common patrimony of the human race. The golden rule is represented in almost every culture in some fashion. Go do that.
3: 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Betty is up next, a first-time caller in the Commonwealth of Massachusetts watching on EWTN television. Betty, you are on with Dr. David Anders.
7: Thank you.
3: Go right ahead. What's your question?
7: The Catholics have the benefit of confession if they commit a serious sin. I was wondering about non-Catholics who don't have confession, and if they died, are they condemned for all eternity?
4: Yeah, thanks. I appreciate the question. So the Catholic position on this is that anyone can make an act of perfect contrition and be forgiven for their sins. And so a Protestant can cultivate perfect contrition and receive forgiveness and go to heaven. Now, you have to know to do it. It's not necessary that you have explicit teaching to do it. I mean, a person can be genuinely cut to the heart without someone telling them they should be. You know, they can be confronted with the reality of their evil and be heartsick about it and really want to amend their life because they love God and want to honor Him. That can be a natural impulse, and it can even be the impulse of the Holy Spirit in someone who might not have had that by way of explicit teaching. And, you know, I've known enough virtuous Protestants in my life to have a lively hope that that is often the case, right? That they do achieve such contrition and are, in fact, saved. But, you know, the tradition can undermine that, right? If it consistently teaches a kind of antinomian position where repentance is not necessary for salvation, and they habituate a person to resist that, I mean, that'd be kind of an extreme case. But that could frustrate their efforts to be saved. But again, the action of the Holy Spirit in the heart can prompt a person to perfect contrition, even in the absence of that explicit teaching.
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16: Did you say Karen is on?
3: I did.
16: Oh, thank you so much. Today is Yom Kippur, and it's the 40th day of Jesus' fast after he was baptized and inaugurated into his commission to become our Messiah. Why don't Christians celebrate the Jewish feast that Jesus celebrated and was the greater fulfillment of?
4: Yeah, because we're not Jewish. That's the simple answer. We're not Jewish. And it, from the point of view of the New Testament understands the fulfillment of Old Testament prophecy in Christ to be the coming kingdom of God that the Hebrews anticipated was here, came in Jesus. And it was very much... Christ was very much the Savior of the Jews. He was the Messiah of the Jews. He was the long-awaited Davidic king. And within the framework of Old Testament thinking, Israel is preeminent. And in the eschaton, Gentiles get to come into Israel and hear the word of the Lord and worship the God of Israel, but as Gentiles, right? And so Christ comes and he preaches, he's very explicit about this, he preaches the message that the kingdom of God is here to the Judeans, right, to his kinsmen. And the apostles initially do the same, and it is St. Paul specifically who's called directly by Christ after his ascension to heaven to open the message up to Gentiles. And as I'm sure you know from reading the New Testament, there was a big stink in the first century over whether Gentiles, in order to worship the God of Israel and to be included in the covenant, needed to become ethnically Jewish and follow Jewish ritual. And there was a group that said yes, that they should. They should take on the whole burden of the law and become essentially ethnically Jewish people themselves. And Paul strongly opposed that position and said, no. The Gentiles are reconciled to God through Christ by faith, not by adhering to the entirety of the Mosaic Code. Now, the evidence from the New Testament suggests that the apostles, themselves being Jewish, continued to follow Jewish law, right, by and large. Now, they began to split with it, in particular over the question of fellowshipping with Gentiles, because the law did not allow Jews and Gentiles, among other things, to eat together. And so that was a big point of contention. It's why Peter got himself in trouble in Antioch, because he was eating with Gentiles. Then he quit eating with Gentiles. Then Paul called him out for hypocrisy, and I guess he went back to eating with Gentiles again. But there was no explicit command from Christ or the apostles for Jewish Christians to stop practicing Jewish ritual, but there was an explicit instruction that Gentiles themselves don't have to, because we're not reconciled to God through those things. We're reconciled to God through faith in Christ who changes our hearts. Paul talks about this at length in the book of Romans, in particular chapter 2, and he says, look, Jewish law is great in that it foreshadows the coming of the Messiah. It was a pedagogue to lead us to Christ, but the mere possession of the law, and that would include the holidays, does not actually make a person righteous. Right? If it doesn't get down into your heart and change you on the interior, then it's not touching you where Christ wants the transformation to happen. He says, he puts it this way. He says, is a man a Jew who's only a Jew outwardly from what's done in the body by the hands of men, referring to circumcision, or is he rather a Jew who is a Jew inwardly whose heart has been circumcised by the Holy Spirit? And it's a rhetorical question. Obviously, it's those whose hearts have been circumcised. But that takes place, he says, not through adherence to the ritual, but rather through faith in Christ, who pours his love into our hearts and transforms us so that we then meet the righteous requirements of the law, even though we may neglect sort of the ritual niceties. That is integral to New Testament theology. Now, as it happens, the Christian church today is almost entirely Gentile. There are, in fact, some Jewish converts to Christianity. And within the Catholic Church, you know, we have an association of Hebrew Catholics, and they very well continue to practice some Jewish ritual, you know, as a kind of nod to their heritage and their upbringing and patrimony and so forth, but without conceiving of it as necessary for the salvation. And it would be wrong for the magisterium to insist that Christians practice liturgical feasts that the New Testament specifically says they don't have to practice.
3: James in Salem, Oregon, has texted in regarding the earlier conversation. So we don't reproduce or marry in heaven, but what about when we're physically resurrected here on earth?
4: Thanks. So the question, I think, implies a misunderstanding of Christ's language about the next life. Christ doesn't distinguish in his teaching a place called heaven that is, as it were, up there, and then a condition called the resurrection, you know, that takes place back on earth. And we come to think of it in those terms because we've made these conceptual distinctions. Those distinctions are not made in the New Testament. Those are inferences that we have worked out over the course of centuries in Catholic tradition. Really, Jesus is only thinking about the kingdom of God, meaning the fulfillment of the resurrection in this life, right? He doesn't really have in mind the interim state of a disembodied existence. And so when Christ says there's no marriage or being given in marriage in the next life, he's talking about the resurrection.
3: 833-288-EWTN is our toll-free number. 833-288-3986. Bryce is up next in Midland, Michigan, listening on Ave Maria Radio Online. Bryce, you are on with Dr. David Anders.
17: Hello.
4: Hi.
17: Kind of have an odd one for you.
4: Okay.
17: So, I'm getting married in January, and we are having trouble agreeing on what our last name is going to be.
4: Okay.
17: So, what I want to do is take my stepdad's last name, who has been my father my whole life, and then just make that our name. What she wants to do is keep her last name. So I've kind of thrown in, like, maybe we could hyphenate or something like that. But she's kind of stonewalled me.
4: Okay. Well, so as I'm sure you're aware, the naming conventions are entirely cultural. And within the Catholic world, there are Catholic cultures where husband and wife keep their family names. There are Catholic cultures where they mix their names. There are Catholic cultures where they take the husband's last name. I'm not aware of any culture where they take exclusively the wife's last name, but there's all kinds of variations, you know, across Catholic culture. And there's certainly no dogmatic teaching from the church that says you must do it one way versus another. Now, you know, I'm hoping this isn't a deal-breaker issue for you guys, you know. And it is probably instructive about what marriage is going to look like for you on other issues, right? When one party says, this is what I'm going to do and I'm not going to back down, and being right here is more important to me than reconciliation, then the other party is faced with a choice. That is, do I want to buckle under or live in enmity? Now, you know, you can say that's a regrettable circumstance. Both parties ought to be willing to compromise. And yes, I suppose in an ideal world, that's true. You're going to have issues in your marriage where one or the other of you is going to say, here I stand, I will do no other. I'm not compromising on this issue. And then you got to make a choice. The other party has got to make a choice. Am I going to live in enmity, or am I going to concede the point of view of my spouse who is radically opposed to whatever it is that I want? Now, there's another option attitudinally, and that is, can we radically disagree and still treat each other well? And the ability to do that is rare and comes usually at the cost of much suffering and much experience and great wisdom. Ultimately, I hope that's where you guys can land. Can we disagree profoundly and still treat each other well? In our culture, we certainly haven't learned how to do that, right? Can we learn how to do it in marriage and family? It will become increasingly important that you learn how to do that.
3: Ken is up next in Columbus, Ohio, listening on our great affiliate, St. Gabriel Radio. Ken, thank you for holding. You are on with Dr. David Anders.
18: Yeah. Hi, Dr. Anders.
4: Yes.
18: Yes. I've been reading about, some of the ancient mystics of the church, and I've ran across a term called the apophatic spirituality.
4: Oh, yes.
18: And I don't know what that, I don't understand what it is, and I wonder if you could explain it, and what do you think about that approach?
4: Oh, yes. I think the apophatic way is absolutely essential. I think it is absolutely essential to spiritual growth. The apophatic way, or the via negativa, is the position in, first in theology, but also in spirituality, that the way to get closer to God is by negating affirmations about Him. Right? So we usually think about the positive way of approach. We're going to grow closer to God by knowing more about His character and stating positive affirmations about God. Well, God is good, God is wise, God is loving, God is this, God is that. God exists, right? And there's a place for that, obviously, in theology. But there's also a place to back off from it, because the church tells us that all of our affirmations about God are at best analogous. And of course, in any analogy, there's something false. Like if I say, Jack Williams here is just a bear of a man. Well, he's a big fellow, and there's a sense in which he's a bear of a man. There's another sense in which he is most emphatically not a bear, right?
3: I hate salmon.
4: There's one, exactly. Okay. And this is particularly important, I think, and this is a really good lesson for theologians to learn. Because as Thomas A. Kempis once put it, what good does it do you if you can brilliantly debate the doctrine of the Trinity, but you're an arrogant jerk and therefore displeasing to the Trinity? And it is very easy to fall in love with one's ideas about God and forget that one's ideas about God are not God, even if they are, as it were, true ideas. Gregory Nazianzus, preached a series of theological orations in the 4th century where he dealt with the Trinitarian controversies in Constantinople. And in one of them, he points out that, everybody in Constantinople had an opinion on the Trinitarian question. And so much so that, it was the talk of the town. You couldn't go to the public baths, you couldn't go to the laundromat, you couldn't go to the doctor without somebody telling you what they thought about the Son. Well, He's created or He's not created. He's begotten or He's not begotten. He's eternal or He's not eternal. And, we might think, well, wouldn't it be interesting to live in a culture where, say, Trinitarian theology was the talk of the town? Nazianzus didn't think so. He thought that that was a distraction from actually drawing close to the Trinity. And he said, if you want to be a theologian, keep the commandments. Shut up. Quit talking about God and start trying to make your interior life like Him. And that was a common theme in the Cappadocians. And in my own life, I went in for the theology thing hard when I was 20 years old, and I kept at it hard for well over a decade, and that led me to the Catholic Church, for which I'm very grateful. But along the way, I also had lots of occasions where, I was in love with my ideas about God, and I liked sharing them, right? And I thought I was kind of hot stuff. And it can get you in a lot of trouble because, when you become beholden to your own deductive reasoning, you can come up with some really crazy cockamamie ideas. And when those become more important to you than charity, than humility, than love, than empathy, and it's very easy for that to happen, you can make yourself into an arrogant boor and not into a virtuous person. I'll give you an example. Back in my Protestant days, evangelical days, I got into a debate with a friend of mine about the reliability of the New Testament. And this guy's not a Christian. And I had just read F.F. Bruce's book, The New Testament Documents, Are They Reliable? And I had pretty much committed it to memory, and so I was raring to go to try out my newfound apologetical skill on this fellow. And so we got into this conversation, and of course he hadn't read F.F. Bruce, and he wasn't a biblical

0: the New Testament. And it could also hit you in other ways. Like, you get into your prayer life, and you just know, like, what God should want to give you. And I'm not talking about Ferraris in the garage or a fat bank account. I mean, sometimes you're looking at real suffering, or you're looking at your child really suffering, horrific suffering, like unimaginable suffering, injustice like you can't even conceive. And you have an idea in your head of, well, God's just. Well, God's good. Well, God loves us. Well, God's never going to let this happen. I mean, surely if I pray about this thing, this horrible outcome that I'm seeing pouring down on this person that I love will resolve. And hey, Jesus said, go, you know, and pray like the widow and the unjust judge, and beat on the door and you'll get what you ask. So you go beat on the door, and you're so committed to the conception that if I just wear myself out for one more day in prayer, if I shed one more tear, if I rend my garments that much more deeply, if I dig that much harder, then surely God is going to rectify this injustice. Many people have lost their faith because they're so convinced that the outcome has to be the way they think it has to be. And then, of course, it doesn't turn out. The loved one dies, or the loved one is raped, or the loved one loses their mind on drugs, or whatever it happens. I mean, or is abused as a child, or whatever horrific thing you could imagine. Yes, it happens. It happens. And then God is silent. God doesn't seem to show up, and the people in the church aren't there for you in the way you would want them to be. This is what the Psalms are about. Psalm 88 says, everything's turned against me. Everybody hates me. Everybody's trying to kill me. God's nowhere present. My one companion is darkness. Amen. I mean, it is the apophatic psalm. And what the church says is, in those moments when your ideas about God have been shot to you know where, all your expectations are overturned. Nothing is as it should be. There is no justice, it seems, in the world. There's no love. There's no charity. And the church seems to have turned against you. And you're bereft of comfort. That in those moments, you can actually identify with Christ on the cross. Not conceptually, that's just what got killed, right? Not in comfort, not in hope, but possibly in your capacity to love. And when you undergo radical abnegation like that, one thing that is very often the case is that you begin to have more compassion on others who suffer. I have a priest friend, and I asked him one time, I said, Father, what do you do when parishioners come to you with genuine tragedy? I'm not talking they're having a hard time at work. I'm talking something devastatingly horrible has happened to them. And he said, I don't have any answers. I don't have any answers. I've given up having answers. I don't try to tell them anything at all. I feel like Jesus on the cross with my hands nailed to either side. I'm utterly immobile, stricken there in pain. All I can do is suffer with them. That's a priest who understands the value of apophaticism, not as a theoretical construct, but as a lived reality. That's pastoral wisdom. That's grace.
1: 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Open line Monday with our very own Father John Trigilio. Back to the phones we go. Aaliyah is a first-time caller in Lancaster, Ohio, listening on St. Gabriel Radio. Aaliyah, you are on with Dr. David Anders.
2: Hi. I'm just wondering if you can explain grace and how that works. I'm a little confused by how it's a gift, but we're still, when we participate in the sacraments or certain things, we are said that we receive it. How do we know that we're receiving it? You could just explain grace overall, I guess.
0: Yeah, thanks. A simple topic this time, right? Grace is one of those

0: great mysteries in the Catholic tradition that has elicited more conflict and controversy and spilled ink than probably any other topic, at least in the Western tradition. So it is fraught with complication. And, the way the call screener represented this question to me, he used a word that you didn't use on the air, but maybe you did with him, and I'm gonna use it because I think it helps elucidate the confusion. Matt wrote in and said, grace seems transactional. And I think maybe you implied that. I like that word. That's a good word to describe maybe the difficulty you're feeling. Like, how can this be a work of God, and yet, it seems like you do things and you get grace, and is it this sort of exchange, and how does that work out? So on addressing that whole sort of ethos of grace, I want to point out something that I just said a few minutes ago, which is that theological language is always analogous. Right? Theology is the task of trying to make a mystery intelligible. And that in a particular culture, in our case, the Western Latin culture of the Catholic Church, theological writers reach for metaphors that are at hand. And so, in a manorial or feudal society, an honor-based culture where satisfaction is sort of built into the legal thinking, it makes sense that St. Anselm would use that kind of language, which is kind of transactional, to describe the atonement or relationship with God. And that's not inappropriate, it's just inevitable, it's just how language works. But it's helpful to balance that off with other parts of the Catholic world, like the Catholic East, for example, where the same relationship with God is represented in an entirely different metaphorical system. St. Maximus the Confessor, for example, uses an image that's actually common to several of the Eastern Fathers when he talks about theosis, which is just the Eastern way of talking about grace, divinization. And the metaphor is this. He says it's like iron and brought into contact with a fire. When you bring iron into the fire, the iron begins to glow and take on the appearance and the character of fire. And I like that image. I think it's very useful. And so grace in Catholic theology is a share in Christ's nature. It's a share in the divine nature. And it transforms us. We call it a habit. It's not a thing, it's a quality. But it's the quality of being transformed gradually more and more into the likeness and image of Christ and the character of God. If you read the Sermon on the Mount and you look at the kind of interior life that Christ advocates that we should cultivate, that's the fruit of grace in our lives, right? As we draw closer to Christ, draw closer to God, then our inner life is transformed through this participation in God, and it brings forth these fruits of love and hope and charity and kindness and patience and goodness, and we're able to, love the poor and love our neighbor and forgive our enemies, and that's the work of grace in our lives. Now, the sacraments are integral to that process. They're not the only medium of grace, but they're an important one. And St. Thomas calls the sacraments of faith, that they're connected to the content of the faith. They are ritual representations of the faith that we confess. So they represent to us things like dying and rising with Christ in baptism, or receiving His mercy in confession, or growing intimately with Him in communion, taking Him into our very bodies. And they are symbols of these realities, but they also affect those realities, right? Through the mystery of grace and the Holy Spirit, they're intrinsically efficacious signs. As we pray and we ask God to help us, we're changing our minds, we're thinking about different things, and somehow in the mystery of grace, that dynamic works out to change our interior lives. As we do good deeds, as we give to the poor, as we forgive our enemies, these actions become more habitual with us, and they also tend to transform our character. As we keep good company, as we have wise and prudent friends and holy conversation, these things also begin to shape our character. So it's not just one thing in Catholic life that changes us. It's the whole kit and caboodle, to quote my grandparents. It's the whole show of Catholic life, Catholic habits, Catholic culture, grounded in the teaching of Christ and the sacraments, but lived out in the community of the Catholic faith, if done with generosity, will make you into a different person, i.e., a gracious one.
1: 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I'm Jack Williams, sitting in today for Tom Price. Thanks so much for tuning in. We do the program every Monday through Friday, 2 p.m. Eastern. It's EWTN's Call to Communion with Dr. David Anders. 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
5: The last full week of summer is going to make us feel the heat. A warm front pushes at us from western Missouri today and passes us tonight. And with its arrival, we're going to see the return of temperatures at least 15 degrees warmer than normal. Tomorrow, we'll flirt with a high near 100. And the potential for strong storms returns as well. So today, partly sunny, a slight chance for a shower or storm in St. Louis and for areas north of St. Louis today with a high of 88 and breezy southeast winds. Tonight, a low of 72. Tomorrow, partly sunny, isolated strong to severe storms with a high near 100 and the heat index near 105. Wednesday, partly sunny, scattered afternoon storms with a high of 95. Thursday and Friday, scattered storms are possible with highs in the low to mid 90s. Saturday, I think we're dry as we enter the last weekend of summer with a high near 90. Sunday, scattered storms are possible with a high of 88.
6: Today is the feast day of St. Matthew, apostle and evangelist. Born in the first century in Capernaum, Matthew was the son of Alphaeus. He was literate and bilingual, fluent in Aramaic and Greek, but he was also a tax collector and as such, considered by most, but especially the Pharisees, a collaborator with the occupying Roman force and a great sinner. He was part of Jewish society that the Pharisees absolutely hated. So when Jesus sees Matthew at his post and calls him to follow, it is a complete shock to the leaders of the Jewish community, and they are outraged. To make it even more outrageous, Jesus and his followers attend a party at Matthew's house where all of Matthew's sinner friends are present. It is certainly one of the main points they will use to build a case to have Jesus killed. Matthew will go on to witness the rest of Jesus' life, his resurrection, and help spread the word until he himself is martyred. But why did Jesus pick Matthew in the first place? He must have known Matthew's heart in a way only Jesus could. Of course, that's true of all of us. Jesus always knows the true intention of our hearts, and he has called us to follow. St. Matthew, the Apostle, please pray for us. I'm meteorologist Mike Roberts for Covenant Network. Have a blessed day.
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8: Consecration to Mary. My Queen and my Mother, I give myself entirely to you. And to show my devotion to you, I consecrate to you this day my eyes, my ears, my mouth, my heart, my whole being without reserve. Wherefore, good mother, as I am your own, keep me, guard me, as your property and possession. Amen.

0: that forever be praised, blessed, loved, adored, glorified, the most holy, most sacred, most adorable, most mysterious, most ineffable name of God, in heaven, on earth, and in the nether worlds, by all the creatures coming forth from the hands of God, and by the sacred heart of our Lord Jesus Christ, in the most holy sacrament of the altar, fiat.
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2: 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This week, hundreds of world leaders and diplomats are heading to New York for the United Nations General Assembly. President Trump is expected to meet with Gulf leaders to discuss the Iran war. He's also scheduled to meet with Ukrainian President Volodymyr Zelensky. Tehran is warning that the U.S. plans to resume military action against Iran. The Iranian military command claims they have the backing of other countries in the region. The Islamic Republic says anyone supporting U.S. aggression will be considered party to the conflict. Pope Leo XIV is heading to France for a four-day visit. It will be the first official papal state visit there in 18 years. The trip begins September 25th with more than 1 million people expected to attend. I'm Veronica Dudo with EWTN News Nightly. Join us tonight.
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4: A tremendous Monday to each and every one of you. Thanks so much for tuning in to EWTN's Open Line. It's Mount St. Mary's Seminary Faculty Meeting Monday. So we have a beautiful mailbag edition of Open Line Monday that we've recorded with Father Trujillo just before he entered his faculty meeting on this Monday. 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The number is 205-795-5773. That's 205-795-5773. I'm Jack Williams, Michael McCall, producing the program, and your host, the aforementioned Father John Trujillo. How are you?
5: I'm fine. Pray for me. I'm at the meeting now.
4: That's an excellent point. This works out really good for you because you're in that meeting and the listeners can be praying for you. What a great idea.
5: I need it.
4: All right. We got our right out of the gate here from Ray. He says, how important is it for Catholics to obtain a plenary indulgence through the corporal works of mercy and offer to the poor souls in purgatory? I never hear apologists comment, condone, or approve of this practice.
5: Well, it's one of the best things you can do because a plenary indulgence is the full remission of temporal punishment due to sin. And offering up for poor souls of purgatory is an excellent thing, as well as seeking to get one yourself. And with the Holy Year coming up, that's an excellent opportunity, in addition to the tried and true ones that you can do any time of the year, like the Corporal Works of Mercy. You can make a holy hour before the Blessed Sacrament, praying the Rosary before the Blessed Sacrament, visiting a cemetery on All Souls Day. There's quite a variety of them. There's the In Corindian Indulgentiarum, which is the list of different indulgences. And for the living, for you to get a plenary indulgence, you must be free from all attachment, even to venial sin, and be in the state of grace, as well as receive Holy Communion and go to confession 20 days before or after and pray for the intention of the Holy Father. For the poor souls of purgatory, we don't know to what extent that's going to be efficacious, but it is going to be efficacious to them. It's on a per soul basis, so to speak. But yes, I always encourage the seminarians. I encourage my parishioners when I was a pastor of two parishes to, you know, seek to get the indulgence not just for yourself, but for the souls in purgatory.
4: Now, there is that sticky little third qualifier to the plenary indulgence, and you give what I think is the best explanation for what detachment from sin, including mortal sin, is. I didn't like it when I first heard it, but I think it's probably the most accurate, so why don't you lay that on us?
5: Well, the attachment that we often have for our sins is, even though we're sorry that we did it, we still have a little pleasant memory. We have a little, we sort of like have fondness and say, if it wasn't wrong, I'd probably I'd do it again.
4: Like to tell the story.
5: The what?
4: We like to tell the story.
5: We like to tell the story, yes. And we like to tell people what we did. And, you know, again, we're contrite. But we don't see sin as God sees sin and say, you know, I'm repulsed by this. I find it repugnant. Sometimes our attachment, even to venial sins, is that, okay, I admit, I'm sorry. But, you know, I have some fond memories of that. And there's where you need that full detachment, where you don't have any fond memories whatsoever of those sins, especially even the venial, which is not very easy, because at least with a mortal sin, you can say, yes, I see the evil effects of this and the depth of it. That's why it's called mortal sin. But with the venial sins, we sometimes, you know, like for instance, when someone tells a venial sin as, you know, a minor lie, it's not a mortal sin. It's not going to get you into hell. But I still may have attachment to it because, well, yeah, I got out of that situation, you know. It was a big story, and I told it not as a story, but as if it were true. That's an attachment, you know. And again, we sometimes have these either pleasant memories or we don't have the same detestation form as we should.
4: How do we achieve this detachment?
5: Certainly by prayer and penance and thinking about how God sees sin. And one of the best analogies I found was when I had allergies, I went to the doctor and he showed me an electron microscope picture of dust mites. And I said, oh my goodness. He says, they're in your pillowcase. They're everywhere. They're in the furniture. And these little bugs get in your nose and that's why you sneeze. Well, when I saw that, I said, oh my goodness, I know they exist, but now I see what they look like. But I had to see them through the lens of the electron microscope. Believe me, as soon as I got home, I sprayed everything. I put wrappers on the pillowcases like he advised. If we could see sin through that microscope, so to speak, and see that even the smallest venial sin is still not acceptable to us, there's where detachment from sin comes in.
4: Vance writes in, my 13-year-old would like to know that if the Catholic Church is built on faith and God was scientifically proven to exist, would we still need the church?
5: Oh, yes, absolutely, because we can know that there is a God. I mean, the ancient pagan Greeks and Romans established that. Aristotle, Plato, Cicero, and others have shown us, and even St. Thomas Aquinas, through his The Five Ways and Quinque Vie, show us that the knowledge of the existence of God is something that man can know on his own. However,
4: the devil believes in him.
5: Yes, and knowing that God exists doesn't then lead you into the other aspects of God, that there's three gods in one person. I mean, three persons in one God, that Jesus is the Son of God. All those dogmas of faith that flow from that, we believe and take on faith, but I can say I know with certitude that there is a God. So the church, as the guardian of revealed truths, and revealed truths are either those things we could never know on our own, or we might have some difficulty knowing on our own. So God gives that the divinely revealed faith to the church, who then transmits it to us.
4: All right, Jared thinks he has you painted into a corner here, Father Trujillo.
5: Okay.
4: He says, if the Holy Spirit is needed to believe in Jesus, how did the apostles believe in Jesus if the Holy Spirit hadn't descended yet until Pentecost?
5: Okay, this guy's a lawyer. Just because the Holy Spirit did not descend on them as he did at Pentecost, he's still at work. I mean, he certainly, we believe the Holy Spirit guided all the sacred authors, and that includes all the authors of the Old Testament. And evidently, and obviously, Pentecost had not yet happened. So the Holy Spirit, being the third person of the Trinity, being God, is operative throughout all of history, and he existed with the Father and the Son. It's just that at that particular moment at Pentecost, he was specifically given to them. In the same way, when you and I we receive the Holy Spirit, obviously at our baptism, we receive an increase of him at confirmation, but the Holy Spirit is with us too, because we're made in the image and likeness of God, Father, Son, and Holy Spirit.
4: Again, it's a special mailbag edition of EWTN's Open Line Monday, so we won't be taking your calls today. And Pete wants to know, Jesus told his disciples that he was going to resurrect, and when he did, why were they stupefied? Why, if Jesus had prepared them?
5: I always wondered that too. It's like when he said, the Son of Man must be crucified, die, and then on the third day rise again. They're all bummed out and freaking out over the dying part, you know. It's like, well, there's another part of the sentence, and rise from the dead. Well, that just kind of went past them. That went right over their heads like the space shuttle, so to speak. And it's human nature, especially fallen human nature, that we focus more on the negative than the positive. And so I'm sure the apostles at some point, you know, said, oh, yeah, but remember, he said he was going to rise from the dead. Well, they weren't thinking about that on Good Friday. They weren't thinking about it even on Easter Sunday. And so when he appeared to them, some of them were like wondering, you know, what's going on here? And that's part of our human nature, is that some of it's just hard for us to digest all at once.
4: Again, it's a special mailbag edition of EWTN's Open Line Monday, so we're not taking your phone calls today, but it's a brand new program with some great questions and answers from Father John Trigilio. If you'd like to be part of a future mailbag program, please send us that email. The email address is openline@ewtn.com. 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

0: One of the reasons we should go to Mass is because it is the food of the saints that we receive. 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
2: When I think about the legacy of Venerable Fulton Sheen, I think about the personal touch he brought to everything he did. 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His work was never about slick productions or building a personal following. It was about sharing a personal message of God's love and healing grace. His legacy reminds us that regardless of our state in life, our call is the same: to let the people around us see Christ's love reflected in our lives and relationships. 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
4: 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That number is 205-795-5773. Here's a really easy question, Father, for you. Linda wants to know, how do I go about converting my friend to Catholicism?
5: Well, first and foremost, you have to pray. Pray for them, but pray for them specifically every day. Don't just put in the back burner and say, okay, I did it once. But every day, pray for them by name, that they would be moved by the Holy Spirit, that they would accept and cooperate with the grace that God's going to give them. And obviously, you giving good example is also going to be of enormous benefit, because, you know, if you and I talk the talk and walk the walk, then we're more credible as witnesses. And then, of course, too, you know, invite them to Mass. Obviously, they're not able to receive Holy Communion, but they can come to church, so they are become somewhat acquainted with how we worship, and that's always going to spur some questions of why do you do this, why do you genuflect, why do you have statues and that, and then you know, giving them something, reading material like Catholicism for Dummies can be a big help, and make yourself available to them when they have questions, and then, you know, guide them. Hopefully, if you're in a good parish where you have an excellent what they now call OCIA, it used to be RCIA, now it's OCIA, Order of Christian Initiation of Adults, which we used to call convert class, and it basically it's the same thing. If you got a good priest or deacon there to do that, and if not, then you have to find one for them. But first, you pray. Secondly, you want to give good example. Third, you want to offer them some good materials. And then fourth, too, recommend to them that they watch and listen to EWTN, because there's so many people out there who literally become interested in the faith because of what they see and hear on Catholic media, and that gets the little wheel spinning. In old days, before we had this blessing that Mother Angelica started, someone like Elizabeth Ann Seton, she converted because of the faith of the Italian family she was staying with. The Felici family were very devout Catholics. They went to Mass every chance they had. They had a priest come and bring and have holy hours for them. She saw that. That influenced her, and then she became a Catholic, a nun, eventually a saint.
4: Paul wants to know, is it a sin to... Oh, this is a good one. this one's gonna hit some of our listeners, including me, right in the gut here. Paul wants to know, is it a sin to not stop someone from gossiping?
5: Well, if it's malicious gossip, you know, we have an obligation to make an effort, and you have to prudently proceed with this, because remember, fraternal correction, as Jesus defines it, is you speak to someone discreetly and privately first. So maybe, you know, stopping them right in the middle of it may not be the best, because they might get angry and then call you names, and then, you know, you're not going to have be much of an effect. But walking away when gossip takes place is certainly one of the best ways, because if there's no audience, the gossiper has nowhere to go. Then later on, when you can speak to them privately, you can say, you know, I wasn't comfortable with what you were saying and how you were saying it. And then they might tell you some nasty things. But when it's actually happening, if it's very malicious, if it's not just gossip, but it's what we would call calumny, okay, a slander, you're ruining someone's reputation, then you and I have a moral obligation to do something. If it's detraction, where someone's telling the truth, but with the express intention of ruining a reputation, that's a sin. Detraction is a sin. Calumny and slander is a sin. Gossip, just in and of itself, is something that, you know, it's, you know, for crying out loud, I know we priests are notorious for who got transferred, who's getting moved, who's going to become the new bishop or auxiliary. That's a form of gossip. But the kind that's sinful is when there's an intent, a desire to harm someone's reputation, either by telling the truth or by telling lies.
4: Again, a special mailbag edition of Open Line Monday, so we're not taking your phone calls today. All right, Father, we haven't had this one in a while on any of the Open Line shows, not just Monday, but it's been quite a while since we've had it on any of them. And here you go. Andrew wants to know, what are your thoughts on burying a statue of St. Joseph upside down to sell your house?
5: Well, I have to say, as a Sicilian, all right, I'm not intrinsically opposed to it any more than, you know, Mother Teresa used to throw reckless medals around the place. She, even when she was in New York, she threw them at a few abortion clinics, Planned Parenthood outside. These things have to be done in the right attitude and perspective. The statue is not going to sell your property. The statue has no magical powers. St. Joseph is not a realtor, okay? He doesn't have a license. But you can, because there was a Canadian saint, I believe he was a brother Andre, who
4: brother
5: started
4: Andre
5: the
4: Bissette.
5: Practice.
4: Yep.
5: And he started the practice of encouraging people to bury either a statue or a medal of St. Joseph, invoking his intercession. But again, if I remember somebody, I mentioned that once, and they came to me and they got mad because they said they didn't like the price they got. And I said, well, what did you do? And I said, well, they buried a statue. And I said, well, what kind of statue? Oh, she said, I got one for a dollar at the store. I said, well, there you go. You know, St. Joe's not a cheapskate. You know, you're going to get a dollar statue. You're going to get... Now, in all honesty, if you do with the right intention and in the light of faith that this is merely a means to seek the intercession of St. Joseph, you can certainly sell a house without doing it, but it's not magic. So you putting him in the ground... I had a relative, I forget who it was precisely, that told me as a kid, not only did you have to bury him in the ground, you had to point him in the direction you were moving to. Well, you know, what if you're not sure? So, yeah, it's not magic, but if in the same way, like if someone wears a scapular in good faith, the scapular is not going to save you if you're going to commit sin. God forbid if you're a terrorist or a mafia don, you wearing the scapular is going to keep you out of hell because it's not magic. But if I wear it in good faith, it's going to remind me of that special promise that Mary made.
4: You know, it's interesting because when we first moved to Birmingham 16 years ago from Des Moines, Iowa, our house in Des Moines, we put a statue of St. Joseph and did just that right by the front porch. It worked out well for us in the end, the transaction and everything. We got ourselves to Birmingham. But I was, even when I buried it, I said, I'm not entirely sure about this, but, you know, one thing for sure, when it's all said and done, I'm going to keep that statue, that little statue of St. Joseph, and I'm going to put it in a place of honor in our new home, which we did. Then, when Johnette and I got married 6 years ago, we sold my house in the Birmingham area and bought a house closer to the network, and things were a little slow at the time. So, and this is, I think this is, anyway, so things were a little slow at the time, so I did the same thing. So I took a, I got a different statue of St. Joseph. I knew exactly where I put it, you know, relatively in the same place. I knew exactly where I put it. We eventually did get the house sold. We moved into the new house, and I went to retrieve St. Joseph, and he was nowhere to be found.
5: Aha!
4: And so I think it was our Lord kind of saying, all right, that's enough of this. Andy wants to know, could you explain Mary as the co-redemptrix?
5: Okay, people can misunderstand this, and it's I can see where they could. Co-redemptrix does not take away anything from Jesus as the Redemptor. Okay, the analogy I remember hearing Father Benedict Rochelle of Happy Memory use is when you're on a plane, you got a pilot and you got a co-pilot. The pilot is always in charge. The co-pilot is there to help the pilot, but he doesn't replace the pilot. He's not equal to the pilot. And Mary is co-redemptrix, all right? She's auxiliary in the sense that she's not there by necessity. Jesus does not need her, but he wants her to have this role. So she works in co-redemptrix, meaning she brings souls to her son. In the same way at the wedding feast at Cana, Jesus, being God, did not need to have his mother tell him that they ran out of wine. He would have known that in his divine intellect, but he chose to allow her to intercede on their behalf. Likewise, with anyone who came to Jesus, like the centurion, the Roman official, Jairus, he could have very easily said, well, no, if anybody wants my help, they come to me directly. Well, that's true, but he allows and encourages us to intercede. And Mary's role as co-redemptrix, that is a very special thing, and popes have used the title, but it's always in relationship, just like we say Mary is queen, only because her son is the king. She's the queen mother. You know, Solomon's mother was the queen mother because of her, you know, first of her relationship to being the married to the king, and then her son is the king. So when you explain it in that way, it's not offensive to anyone's Christian sensibilities. But if you're trying to say or make this bizarre point that she is equal to or she's replacing, then of course people are going to say, no, I can't tolerate that.
4: And then Oliver says, I had a confessor tell me that when we sin, we make ourselves enemies of God. Is that true? And then he also wants to know, do you think there is an unhealthy understanding of mortal sin?
5: Oh, I definitely think there's an unhealthy view of mortal sin. And the word mortal, you know, has to be looked at for what it is. One is dead in the life of grace. And so, yes, we make ourselves enemies when we commit mortal sin, but God loves his enemies and he wants them to repent. He doesn't give up on us. We give up on God. So the beauty of having this beautiful sacrament of penance means that we can go from being an enemy of God back to being a friend of God. But we need to accept that grace, cooperate with it, go to confession, have a firm purpose of amendment, and make every effort to do and be better in the future.
4: Again, it's a very special mailbag edition of EWTN's Open Line Monday, so we're not taking your phone calls today. 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
6: Teach us to be generous, good Lord. 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
8: Got an email here from John in Wisconsin, and he says, Father Trigilio, in your book, Catholicism for Dummies, you list four things that will happen before the second coming of Jesus. All Gentiles will be united in the church. All Jews will be one in the Messiah's salvation. The church will be assailed one last time by the Antichrist, and Jesus will be victorious over this final unleashing of evil through a cosmic battle, or Armageddon. Can you explain these four things in a little more detail for me?
9: Okay, well, this is not dogma, so this was a common teaching among many of the fathers of the church and among learned scholars, but someone could say, I don't believe it. Well, the things you must believe in are the four last things, with the person and then with the universe. These four things that talk about what's going to precipitate the coming of Christ. Jesus also says, you know not the day nor the hour, but there will be signs, and he mentions these signs. And how they take place is not necessarily in a way that you and I would be able to recognize immediately, but in preparation for his second coming, for the end of the world, these things make sense, that the Gentiles would be united together, that the Jewish people would also be prepared to accept Christ as the Messiah. How does that take place? It could be individually, all at one time. It could be over a period of time. All these things have never been defined by the church, but they're signs to us of the approaching. And sometimes people get so discombobulated when they read things in the book of Revelation or the Apocalypse about the Antichrist, the 666, and the things that are foretold in that. Well, certainly we believe that those things are going to happen, but remember, they're also part of what they call apocryphal language, literature. There's a little bit of mystery in them, and they're not necessarily to be taken literally as in terms of the way historical narrative would be. Likewise, these four things which I mentioned in the book, I just took from small t tradition that, you know, you could find in Ludwig Ott or any of the other dogmatists that have been around for a long time. But someone could say, I don't believe that's going to happen. So, well, that's fine. You know, you don't have to. But I don't want people to get so absorbed in these little details of things that are not to be taken too literally with things that we already know are definitely going to happen. And certainly we know I'm going to die in some day. So I got my personal death. I have particular judgment. And then I either go to heaven, hell, or maybe a little detour into purgatory. With the general with things with the Jesus coming for the second time, there's going to be the resurrection of the dead. Going to have general judgment. Going to have the end of the world. These are things which the church has solemnly defined, and there's no leeway for us to, you can't accept or reject it. It has to be accepted as true. So those things that are mentioned in the book, that was the whole intent of it. And if someone's going to say, well, how does this happen? I don't know.
8: Larry wants to know, what's the difference between doctrine, dogma, and teaching?
9: Okay, well, sometimes dogma and doctrine are used interchangeably, but a lot of theologians have saved the word dogma for something that's been solemnly defined, like, for instance, when Pope Pius IX defined the dogma of the Immaculate Conception in 1854, or when Pope Pius XII defined the dogma of the Assumption in 1950. Those were both ex cathedra statements from a pope. In fact, those are the only two ex cathedra statements. Another dogma would be the Council of Nicaea said that Jesus, the Son, God the Son, has the same substance as the Father, not similar to, because the heretic Arius, tried to maintain, well, they were similar, but not the same. And so that's why we say at the Creed now, consubstantial, of the same substance, not homoousios in the Greek, which was similar, but homoousios. Those are dogmas. The doctrine would be solemn truths that have the same weight as dogma, but they were not necessarily pronounced at an ecumenical council like Nicaea or at an ex cathedra statement. So a doctrine like what Pope St. John Paul the Great tells us in Ordinatio Sacerdotalis, that only baptized males can be ordained priests, that only they can be ordained. That is considered infallible doctrine, not the document, but the teaching. And that's what Cardinal Ratzinger at the time, later to become Pope Benedict, clarified when that statement was made, that this was not ex cathedra statement, but it was infallible doctrine, infallible teaching. And then we have just the teachings of the church, which we would say, if you pick up the catechism, that is the teaching of the church. There's dogma in there, there's doctrine, and then there's the teaching, which some of it, may not be solemnly defined. Even Pope, like I said, Pope Benedict said there were some things which people could have legitimate disagreement on, whether it was application of the just war theory, capital punishment, other things. But those things which are solemnly defined are either dogma or doctrine, and those are things which are non-negotiable.
8: Again, a special mailbag edition of Open Line Monday. We're not taking your phone calls today. Laura writes in, how can I explain to my friend who was raised Catholic but who has fallen away from the faith why sinful things are wrong and why God sends us to hell for those things? For example, living with non-Catholic out of wedlock or supporting homosexuality.
9: Okay, well, first, God doesn't send us to hell. We send ourselves to hell because that's why it's called mortal sin. It goes against God's will, but God's will is not arbitrary. It's not that, he says, go to Mass on Sunday, but then, I'll change the Wednesday, okay? The commandments, especially the first three are our relationship with God, the last seven, our relationship with our neighbor. These are serious things, and if I break the commandments, it's more than just going against what God says me to do. He says don't break them because it's for our own good. It's like if you, it says slow down to 15 miles an hour because there's a dangerous curve. If I break the traffic law and say I'm going to do 45, I'm going to get into a crash. Well, the crash wasn't caused by the person who put the sign up. The crash was caused because I didn't observe the warning. And the same with when you get a prescription from the doctor, you look at the pill bottle. It says take 2 tablets twice a day. Do not take with alcohol. And then people just disregard it. Well, it's not the pharmacist's fault. It's not the doctor's fault if you overdose or get sick because you didn't follow what was the prescription says. Likewise, when I was in the chemistry lab, you know, you mix certain chemicals together. You don't mix ammonia and bleach because it's going to have a very bad reaction and it's poisonous. So God says, you know, avoid these things. Don't commit adultery. Don't steal. Don't lie. Don't bear false witness. These are all things which are bad for us. And when I do what's bad for me, I'm breaking God's law, yes. I'm going against his will, yes. But I'm also hurting myself. And that's why when we talk about people being in a valid marriage, it's not just because God wants it that way. He wants it because a valid marriage is for our good. And when I'm not in a valid marriage, then I'm doing something that's going to harm me and others.
8: Diane would like to know, what are the requirements for baptismal sponsors / godparents?
9: Okay, well, first, they have to be at least 16 years of age. They must be baptized and confirmed. They must be chosen by the parents of the child. They cannot be the parents of the child. There's already a spiritual relationship between mom and dad and their son or daughter. So mom and dad cannot be the godparents. They cannot be the sponsors at confirmation. And they must be free of any impediment. So if they're married, they must be valid married in the eyes of the church. And they must be a practicing Catholic. If any of those things are missing, then they cannot be a sponsor. It has nothing to do, is it Fred's turn to be godfather? No. It has nothing to do with who's going to take custody of the kid if, God forbid, something happens to mom or dad. That's a legal issue. That's something the parents have to talk with a lawyer about. But the godparent for baptism and the sponsor for confirmation, you're there to be a witness. You're there to give good example. You're there to pray for them. But I say, when I do baptisms, I say to the godparents, you are promising Almighty God today, you're going to pray for this kid for the rest of your life, every day. And their eyeballs bug out of their skull and say, no one told me about that. I said, well, that's the deal.
8: Corey writes in, I teach sixth grade religion, and in class we've been discussing where did souls go before Holy Saturday when the gates of hell were opened. Gates of heaven, excuse me, were opened. Many students have heard different opinions from their parents. I want to make sure I'm explaining the truth.
9: Okay, well, there have been different nomenclature used. The hell of the dead is in reference to what we say in the creed, Jesus descended into hell. He didn't go to the hell of the damned. That's where the devil and the souls who are reprobate are going to spend all eternity. He went to what is called the hell of the dead. Those are the just people like Adam and Eve and even good Saint Joseph. Nobody could go to heaven until Jesus died for our sins on Good Friday. So anyone who died from Adam and Eve all the way up to Saint Joseph would have to wait. So either it was the hell of the dead, or sometimes they call it the limbo of the dead, to refer to some state or place where they were in waiting. And there's this beautiful Byzantine icon of Jesus on the cross on Good Friday, and you see him on the cross. And then underneath the hill of Calvary, there's Jesus there breaking the chains that held Adam and Eve. And it's just an artistic way of describing what took place on Holy Saturday, too.
8: Again, it's a very special mailbag edition of EWTN's Open Line Monday. If you'd like to be part of a future mailbag edition, just send us an email. The email address is openline@ewtn.com. Nat writes in what order did the Annunciation, Visitation, and Joseph's dream happen? Did Joseph accompany Mary to Elizabeth's home?
9: I presume so.
8: Do you not remember, Father John?
9: When we have the sequence of events in the scriptures, their plan was not to give us a police report. Okay, so we know that Mary went to see Elizabeth. We know that Archangel Gabriel appeared to Mary. We know that an angel spoke to Joseph in a dream. but we don't have it written out like we would have a police report where this happened on Monday, this happened on Tuesday, this was at 4 o'clock, this was at 5 o'clock. So the exact chronological sequence can sometimes, you know, be up for debate there. When did Joseph know? Because some remember the three Gospels, what we call synoptic Gospels, are similar, but some each one is written for a different audience. So it's not that they change anything, but how they emphasize something is bent or dependent upon who they're writing for. And so the things they feel their audience is going to be attentive to, they're going to say, okay, this is something I think is noteworthy. So as St. Augustine said, whatever's allegedly discrepancy in Scripture is more a problem of our interpretation. It's not a problem of what the text says, because the text is inspired. It's infallible, inerrant. And so we cannot, you know, conclude that there's something wrong with it. Just like when Jesus gives a Sermon on the Mount in Matthew's Gospel, he gives a Sermon on the Plain in Luke's Gospel, the third grader is going to ask you, well, which one is it, Father? Is it A or B? Well, it could be both A and B. I was a pastor in two parishes. I preached two homilies the same day, and I did them in two different places. So when did St. Joseph know? Did he accompany? He's conspicuously not mentioned in the visitation, but again, the visitation is in the one gospel, it's not in the others.
8: Gary writes in, how can we best understand the mark of the beast?
9: Who knows? I remember when I was in high school seminary, there were some people that were talking about, oh, the mark of the beast was the zebra code that they were putting on all the grocery items. Well, I don't think that turned out to be the case. Some people were saying it was the Social Security number when that first came out. The mark of the beast is not something that's magical or, of the occult. It's just that it is a sign to others that your allegiance is to the Antichrist, to the devil, and not to God. Is it three sixes? Well, 666 is mentioned in the Revelation, but it was the movie The Omen that decided to portray that as literally three sixes on the head of Damien Thorne, the Antichrist. But then I thought, well, why weren't they in Roman numerals? You know, why are they Hindu Arabic numerals when

0: tomorrow morning at 9 a.m. Eastern time, and every morning, Monday through Friday, Teresa Tamio and her guests share their Catholic perspective on the day's news and newsmakers. That's Catholic Connection tomorrow, 9 a.m. Eastern time, right here on EWTN Radio. Mark writes in, I am a new convert, and I don't understand what a plenary indulgence is. Can you explain it to me?
1: Okay, well, welcome into the church. And they should have explained this, but I know not all parishes do, sadly. It's in the catechism. And basically, the plenary indulgence, the word plenary means full. It's the full remission of temporal punishment due to sin. And to get the plenary indulgence, you must be, as we mentioned a few moments ago, free from any attachment, even the venial sin. And because that's difficult, we don't have metaphysical certitude that we got the plenary indulgence, which in common parlance literally means if you got the plenary indulgence, you go straight to heaven. That's why if someone's dying, one of the beautiful things you can do, have the priest while they're still alive, not after they're dead, but while they're still alive, come bring them, and they can be anointed, get the last rites, as they're sometimes called. And there's an apostolic blessing with plenary indulgence, which allows for the possibility of them, hopefully, to go straight to heaven. But if there's any attachment to venial sin, it defaults from plenary to partial. And a partial is just what that means. It removes some of the temporal punishment due to sin, but not all of it. So something's better than nothing. That's why I tell people, go for the plenary, and if you don't get the plenary, at least the partial is better than having no indulgence. But indulgence is not a get-out-of-jail-free card. It's not something that shaves off time off your sentence. It's not like going to the parole board and getting out early, as sometimes people would think. It's the way in which the abundant super merits of all the saints, the martyrs, the merits of Our Lady, and the infinite merits of Jesus on the cross are applied, and the church uses this term, but be careful, it says treasury of merit. It's not money, and it's not given in increments of numbers, but it's this idea that so much has been done in terms of what sufferings have been offered up to God for souls, that there's a reserve, so to speak, that the church can apply in these cases, and that's what indulgences are. But if the person applying for it is in sin, nothing's going to happen. You can't sell them. That's a sin of simony. So when people were allegedly selling indulgences, they violated all the premises, so they were invalid. You cannot sell an indulgence. You can't sell it yourself, be the seller. You can't be the buyer, because you've already both committed sin.
0: We got a special mailbag edition of Open Line Monday, not taking your phone calls today. Hal wants to know, why do Catholics light candles in front of saints or Jesus in their church?
1: These are meant as reminders, not just for the person himself who lights the candle, but like some of these candles burn for a week or a few days. When you go into church and you see candles burning, it's to be a reminder to you that somebody is praying for someone, and you and I may not know who that person is, but I can unite my prayers with them and say, oh, I want to pray for all these intentions here. And it's just a gentle way. There's nothing magical about it. The lighting of the candle is meant to be a poignant reminder, because obviously God already knows. He doesn't need a reminder, but it's good for me to have a reminder, and others as well. And when you go into a church and you see this beautiful practice, and it's done in the Eastern Catholic Church as well as the Latin Rite Catholic Church, it's a beautiful testimony, and it also involves some of the other senses, because you got the light of the candle, the smell of the beeswax. Because we're an incarnational church, we have body and soul connected as part of who we are as human beings. Just the aroma of that smoke and of that smell, and then the candle itself, the tangibility of holding it, these are all things which, again, that's why they're called sacramentals. They're not sacraments, but they're sacramentals. And it's a way in which you and I can connect with the invisible world.
0: Jason wants to know, how are we meant to understand what Jesus said to Mary and John when he was on the cross?
1: The very obvious one is that

0: Jesus is entrusting Mary literally to St. John, and that right there should dispute anybody who thinks that Jesus had brothers and sisters, because where are they? Why would he have to? Why would he have to commend his mother to someone who's not a biological relative, unless there was nobody there? There was no brothers or sisters. Mary had no children. There were no people who could take care of her. So he entrusts Mary to John for a practical reason. But then there's also this symbolic value that Mary, who's the mother of Jesus, and Jesus is the Savior, Redeemer, she becomes mother of the church and mother of all those who are redeemed. So John represents all believers. And so when he says, behold your mother, he's not just talking to John personally, but he's also talking to all Christians everywhere. We could look to Mary as our spiritual mother, because if Jesus is our brother, then his mother becomes our mother. It's all by extension and relationship.
1: And Chris wants to know, how can I explain to a non-Catholic why we pray the rosary?
0: We pray the rosary merely as a means to help us meditate. It's meant to help us contemplate the mysteries. So the Hail Mary, which first of all comes from the Gospel of St. Luke, the angel says, Hail Mary, full of grace, the Lord is with you. And St. Elizabeth in the Gospel of Luke also says, blessed are you among women, blessed is the fruit of your womb. So the Hail Mary is biblical. So is the Our Father. That comes right from the lips of Jesus himself in the Gospel. The glory be to the Father, Son, Holy Spirit. That's scriptural. So the prayers of the rosary are not antithetical. And what we do is when we're praying them, we meditate on the different aspects of Jesus' life. So we've got, you know, the joyful mysteries, we've got the sorrowful, the glorious, the luminous, and all of them, as Pope Paul VI rightfully pointed out, in Mariolus Cultus, was an encyclical letter he wrote, the rosary is Christocentric, all right? It's not just addressed to Mary, because when you crunch the numbers, look at all the mysteries, they all point to Jesus. There's just no way that Jesus is not part of it, because even with the coronation of Mary, her assumption, it's Jesus who crowns her. It's Jesus who assumes her up into heaven. But when she's told she's going to be the mother at the Annunciation, it's Jesus who they're preparing for. So the rosary is Christocentric. It's not magical, but it's like reading the Psalms. When you read scripture, the words should be connecting us, because they're inspired words from God. The prayers of the rosary, these are prayers based on scripture. And the meditation I do in my mind is to transcend. So I can say the words out loud, but mentally be thinking of the mystery. And St. Dominic was the one who received the gift of the rosary in the 13th century to help battle the Albigensian heresy, where they were denying that Jesus was true God and true man.
1: Father, would you leave us with a blessing?
0: Absolutely. Benedicat vos omnipotens Deus, Pater et Filius et Spiritus Sanctus. Amen.
1: Amen. On behalf of our host, Father John Trigilio, our producer, Michael McCall, I'm Jack Williams. Thank you for tuning in to this edition of EWTN's Open Line Monday. 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
4: The last full week of summer is going to make us feel the heat. A warm front pushes at us from western Missouri today and passes us tonight. And with its arrival, we're going to see the return of temperatures at least 15 degrees warmer than normal. Tomorrow, we'll flirt with a high near 100. And the potential for strong storms returns as well. So today, partly sunny, a slight chance for a shower or storm in St. Louis and for areas north of St. Louis today with a high of 88 and breezy southeast winds. Tonight, a low of 72. Tomorrow, partly sunny, isolated strong to severe storms with a high near 100 and the heat index near 105. Wednesday, partly sunny, scattered afternoon storms with a high of 95. Thursday and Friday, scattered storms are possible with highs in the low to mid 90s. Saturday, I think we're dry as we enter the last weekend of summer with a high near 90. Sunday, scattered storms are possible with a high of 88. I'm meteorologist Mike Roberts for Covenant Network. Have a blessed day.
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0: Don't worry, in fact, rejoice. If there is no immediate answer to prayer, persevere, and if not answered, it will be collected in heaven for a day most needed. No prayer is wasted.
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2: Chaplet of Divine Mercy. Our Father, who art in heaven, hallowed be thy name. Thy kingdom come, thy will be done, on earth as it is in heaven.
3: Give us this day our daily bread, and forgive us our trespasses, as we forgive those who trespass against us. And lead us not into temptation, but deliver us from evil. Amen.
2: Hail Mary, full of grace, the Lord is with you. Blessed are you among women, and blessed is the fruit of your womb, Jesus.
3: Holy Mary, Mother of God, pray for us sinners now and at the hour of our death. Amen.
2: I believe in God, the Father Almighty, creator of heaven and earth. I believe in Jesus Christ, his only Son, our Lord. He was conceived by the power of the Holy Spirit and born of the Virgin Mary. He suffered under Pontius Pilate, was crucified, died, and was buried. He descended to the dead. On the third day, he rose again. He ascended into heaven and is seated at the right hand of the Father. He will come again to judge the living and the dead.
3: I believe in the Holy Spirit, the Holy Catholic Church, the communion of saints, the forgiveness of sins, the resurrection of the body, and life everlasting. Amen.
2: Eternal Father, I offer you the body and blood, soul and divinity of your dearly beloved Son, our Lord Jesus Christ, in atonement for our sins and those of the whole world. For the sake of his sorrowful passion,
3: have mercy on us and on the whole world.
2: For the sake of his sorrowful passion,
3: have mercy on us and on the whole world.
2: For the sake of his sorrowful passion,
3: have mercy on us and on the whole world.
2: For the sake of his sorrowful passion,
3: have mercy on us and on the whole world.
2: For the sake of his sorrowful passion,
3: have mercy on us and on the whole world.
2: For the sake of his sorrowful passion,
3: have mercy on us and on the whole world.
2: For the sake of his sorrowful passion,
3: have mercy on us and on the whole world.
2: For the sake of his sorrowful passion,
3: have mercy on us and on the whole world.
2: For the sake of his sorrowful passion,
3: have mercy on us and on the whole world.
2: For the sake of his sorrowful passion,
3: have mercy on us and on the whole world.
2: Eternal Father, I offer you the body and blood, soul and divinity of your dearly beloved Son, our Lord Jesus Christ, in atonement for our sins and those of the whole world. For the sake of his sorrowful passion,
3: have mercy on us and on the whole world.
2: For the sake of his sorrowful passion,
3: have mercy on us and on the whole world.
2: For the sake of his sorrowful passion,
3: have mercy on us and on the whole world.
2: For the sake of his sorrowful passion,
3: have mercy on us and on the whole world.
2: For the sake of his sorrowful passion,
3: have mercy on us and on the whole world.
2: For the sake of his sorrowful passion,
3: have mercy on us and on the whole world.
2: For the sake of his sorrowful passion,
3: have mercy on us and on the whole world.
2: For the sake of his sorrowful passion,
3: have mercy on us and on the whole world.
2: For the sake of his sorrowful passion,
3: have mercy on us and on the whole world.
2: For the sake of his sorrowful passion,
3: have mercy on us and on the whole world.
2: Eternal Father, I offer you the body and blood, soul and divinity of your dearly beloved Son, our Lord Jesus Christ, in atonement for our sins and those of the whole world. For the sake of his sorrowful passion,
3: have mercy on us and on the whole world.
2: For the sake of his sorrowful passion,
3: have mercy on us and on the whole world.
2: For the sake of his sorrowful passion,
3: have mercy on us and on the whole world.
2: For the sake of his sorrowful passion,
3: have mercy on us and on the whole world.
2: For the sake of his sorrowful passion,
3: have mercy on us and on the whole world.
2: For the sake of his sorrowful passion,
3: Have mercy on us and on the whole world.
2: For the sake of his sorrowful passion.
3: Have mercy on us and on the whole world.
2: For the sake of his sorrowful passion.
3: Have mercy on us and on the whole world.
2: For the sake of his sorrowful passion.
3: Have mercy on us and on the whole world.
2: For the sake of his sorrowful passion.
3: Have mercy on us and on the whole world.
2: Eternal Father, I offer you the body and blood, soul and divinity of your dearly beloved Son, our Lord Jesus Christ, in atonement for our sins and those of the whole world. For the sake of his sorrowful passion,
3: have mercy on us and on the whole world.
2: For the sake of his sorrowful passion,
3: have mercy on us and on the whole world.
2: For the sake of his sorrowful passion,
3: have mercy on us and on the whole world.
2: For the sake of his sorrowful passion,
3: have mercy on us and on the whole world.
2: For the sake of his sorrowful passion,
3: have mercy on us and on the whole world.
2: For the sake of his sorrowful passion,
3: have mercy on us and on the whole world.
2: For the sake of his sorrowful passion,
3: have mercy on us and on the whole world.
2: For the sake of his sorrowful passion,
3: have mercy on us and on the whole world.
2: For the sake of his sorrowful passion,
3: have mercy on us and on the whole world.
2: For the sake of his sorrowful passion,
3: have mercy on us and on the whole world.
2: Eternal Father, I offer you the body and blood, soul and divinity of your dearly beloved Son, our Lord Jesus Christ, in atonement for our sins and those of the whole world. For the sake of his sorrowful passion,
3: have mercy on us and on the whole world.
2: For the sake of his sorrowful passion,
3: have mercy on us and on the whole world.
2: For the sake of his sorrowful passion,
3: have mercy on us and on the whole world.
2: For the sake of his sorrowful passion,
3: have mercy on us and on the whole world.
2: For the sake of his sorrowful passion,
3: have mercy on us and on the whole world.
2: For the sake of his sorrowful passion,
3: have mercy on us and on the whole world.
2: For the sake of his sorrowful passion,
3: have mercy on us and on the whole world.
2: For the sake of his sorrowful passion,
3: have mercy on us and on the whole world.
2: For the sake of his sorrowful passion,
3: have mercy on us and on the whole world.
2: For the sake of his sorrowful passion,
3: have mercy on us and on the whole world.
2: Holy God, Holy Mighty One, Holy Immortal One, have mercy on us and on the whole world. Holy God, Holy Mighty One, Holy Immortal One, have mercy on us and on the whole world. Holy God, Holy Mighty One, Holy Immortal One, have mercy on us and on the whole world. Jesus, I trust.

0: Please join us in praying the rosary for our country. 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
1: Welcome to St. Joseph Chapel at Kendrick Lennon Seminary. My name is Father Paul Hazing. I'm President Rector here. Please join us as we pray the mysteries of the rosary. Pray in the name of the Father, and of the Son, and of the Holy Spirit. I believe in God, the Father, the Almighty, the Creator of heaven and earth, and in Jesus Christ, his only Son, our Lord, who was conceived by the Holy Spirit, born of the Virgin Mary, suffered under Pontius Pilate, was crucified, died, and was buried. He ascended into hell, and the third day he rose again, and ascended into heaven, and is seated at the right hand of the Father Almighty. From thence he shall come to judge the living and the dead.
2: I believe in the Holy Spirit, the Holy Catholic Church, the communion of saints, the forgiveness of sins, the resurrection of the body, and life everlasting.
1: For the intentions of our Holy Father, our Father who art in heaven, hallowed be thy name. Thy kingdom come, thy will be done on earth as it is in heaven.
2: Give us this day our daily bread, and forgive us our trespasses, as we forgive those who trespass against us. And lead us not into temptation, but deliver us from evil.
1: For the increase of the virtue of faith. Hail Mary, full of grace, the Lord is with thee. Blessed art thou among women, and blessed is the fruit of thy womb, Jesus.
2: Holy Mary, Mother of God, pray for us sinners now and at the hour of our death. Amen.
1: For the increase of the virtue of hope. Hail Mary, full of grace, the Lord is with thee. Blessed art thou among women, and blessed is the fruit of thy womb, Jesus.
2: Holy Mary, Mother of God, pray for us sinners now and at the hour of our death. Amen.
1: For the increase of the virtue of love. Hail Mary, full of grace, the Lord is with thee. Blessed art thou among women, and blessed is the fruit of thy womb, Jesus.
2: Holy Mary, Mother of God, pray for us sinners now and at the hour of our death. Amen.
1: Glory be to the Father, and to the Son, and to the Holy Spirit.
2: As it was in the beginning, is now, and ever shall be, world without end. Amen.
3: The first joyful mystery, the Annunciation. The fruit of the mystery is humility.
1: Our Father who art in heaven, hallowed be thy name. Thy kingdom come. Thy will be done on earth as it is in heaven.
2: Give us this day our daily bread, and forgive us our trespasses, as we forgive those who trespass against us. And lead us not into temptation, but deliver us from evil.
1: Hail Mary, full of grace, the Lord is with thee. Blessed art thou among women, and blessed is the fruit of thy womb, Jesus.
2: Holy Mary, Mother of God, pray for us sinners, now and at the hour of our death. Amen.
1: Hail Mary, full of grace, the Lord is with thee. Blessed art thou among women, and blessed is the fruit of thy womb, Jesus.
2: Holy Mary, Mother of God, pray for us sinners now and at the hour of our death. Amen.
1: Hail Mary, full of grace, the Lord is with thee. Blessed art thou among women, and blessed is the fruit of thy womb, Jesus.
2: Holy Mary, Mother of God, pray for us sinners now and at the hour of our death. Amen.
1: Hail Mary, full of grace, the Lord is with thee. Blessed art thou among women, and blessed is the fruit of thy womb, Jesus.
2: Holy Mary, Mother of God, pray for us sinners now and at the hour of our death. Amen.
1: Hail Mary, full of grace, the Lord is with thee. Blessed art thou among women, and blessed is the fruit of thy womb, Jesus.
2: Holy Mary, Mother of God, pray for us sinners now and at the hour of our death. Amen.
1: Hail Mary, full of grace, the Lord is with thee. Blessed art thou among women, and blessed is the fruit of thy womb, Jesus.
2: Holy Mary, Mother of God, pray for us sinners now and at the hour of our death. Amen.
1: Hail Mary, full of grace, the Lord is with thee. Blessed art thou among women, and blessed is the fruit of thy womb, Jesus.
2: Holy Mary, Mother of God, pray for us sinners now and at the hour of our death. Amen.
1: Hail Mary, full of grace, the Lord is with thee. Blessed art thou among women, and blessed is the fruit of thy womb, Jesus.
2: Holy Mary, Mother of God, pray for us sinners now and at the hour of our death. Amen.
1: Hail Mary, full of grace, the Lord is with thee. Blessed art thou among women, and blessed is the fruit of thy womb, Jesus.
2: Holy Mary, Mother of God, pray for us sinners now and at the hour of our death. Amen.
1: Hail Mary, full of grace, the Lord is with thee. Blessed art thou among women, and blessed is the fruit of thy womb, Jesus.
2: Holy Mary, Mother of God, pray for us sinners now and at the hour of our death. Amen.
1: Glory be to the Father, and to the Son, and to the Holy Spirit.
2: As it was in the beginning, is now, and ever shall be, world without end. Amen.
1: O my Jesus,
2: forgive us our sins, save us from the fires of hell. Lead all souls to heaven, especially those who most need thy mercy.
3: The second joyful mystery, the Visitation. The fruit of the mystery is love of neighbor.
1: Our Father who art in heaven, hallowed be thy name. Thy kingdom come, thy will be done, on earth as it is in heaven.
2: Give us this day our daily bread, and forgive us our trespasses, as we forgive those who trespass against us. And lead us not into temptation, but deliver us from evil.
3: Hail Mary, full of grace, the Lord is with thee. Blessed art thou among women, and blessed is the fruit of thy womb, Jesus.
2: Holy Mary, Mother of God, pray for us sinners, now and at the hour of our death. Amen.
3: Hail Mary, full of grace, the Lord is with thee. Blessed art thou among women, and blessed is the fruit of thy womb, Jesus.
2: Holy Mary, Mother of God, pray for us sinners, now and at the hour of our death. Amen.
3: Hail Mary, full of grace, the Lord is with thee. Blessed art thou among women, and blessed is the fruit of thy womb, Jesus.
2: Holy Mary, Mother of God, pray for us sinners, now and at the hour of our death. Amen.
3: Hail Mary, full of grace, the Lord is with thee. Blessed art thou among women, and blessed is the fruit of thy womb, Jesus.
2: Holy Mary, Mother of God, pray for us sinners, now and at the hour of our death. Amen.
3: Hail Mary, full of grace, the Lord is with thee. Blessed art thou among women, and blessed is the fruit of thy womb, Jesus.
2: Holy Mary, Mother of God, pray for us sinners, now and at the hour of our death. Amen.
3: Hail Mary, full of grace, the Lord is with thee. Blessed art thou among women, and blessed is the fruit of thy womb, Jesus.
2: Holy Mary, Mother of God, pray for us sinners, now and at the hour of our death. Amen.
3: Hail Mary, full of grace, the Lord is with thee. Blessed art thou among women, and blessed is the fruit of thy womb, Jesus.
2: Holy Mary, Mother of God, pray for us sinners, now and at the hour of our death. Amen.
3: Hail Mary, full of grace, the Lord is with thee. Blessed art thou among women, and blessed is the fruit of thy womb, Jesus.
2: Holy Mary, Mother of God, pray for us sinners, now and at the hour of our death. Amen.
3: Hail Mary, full of grace, the Lord is with thee. Blessed art thou among women, and blessed is the fruit of thy womb, Jesus.
2: Holy Mary, Mother of God, pray for us sinners, now and at the hour of our death. Amen.
3: Hail Mary, full of grace, the Lord is with thee. Blessed art thou among women, and blessed is the fruit of thy womb, Jesus.
2: Holy Mary, Mother of God, pray for us sinners, now and at the hour of our death. Amen.
3: Glory be to the Father, and to the Son, and to the Holy Spirit.
2: As it was in the beginning, is now, and ever shall be, world without end. Amen.
3: My Jesus,
2: forgive us our sins, save us from the fires of hell, lead all souls to heaven, especially those most in need of thy mercy.
3: The third joyful mystery, the birth of our Lord. The fruit of the mystery is poverty. Our Father who art in heaven, hallowed be thy name. Thy kingdom come, thy will be done on earth as it is in heaven.
2: Give us this day our daily bread, and forgive us our trespasses, as we forgive those who trespass against us. And lead us not into temptation, but deliver us from evil.
3: Hail Mary, full of grace, the Lord is with thee. Blessed art thou among women, and blessed is the fruit of thy womb, Jesus.
2: Holy Mary, Mother of God, pray for us sinners, now and at the hour of our death. Amen.
3: Hail Mary, full of grace, the Lord is with thee. Blessed art thou among women, and blessed is the fruit of thy womb, Jesus.
2: Holy Mary, Mother of God, pray for us sinners, now and at the hour of our death. Amen.
3: Hail Mary, full of grace, the Lord is with thee. Blessed art thou among women, and blessed is the fruit of thy womb, Jesus.
2: Holy Mary, Mother of God, pray for us sinners, now and at the hour of our death. Amen.
3: Hail Mary, full of grace, the Lord is with thee. Blessed art thou among women, and blessed is the fruit of thy womb, Jesus.
2: Holy Mary, Mother of God, pray for us sinners, now and at the hour of our death. Amen.
3: Hail Mary, full of grace, the Lord is with thee. Blessed art thou among women, and blessed is the fruit of thy womb, Jesus.
2: Holy Mary, Mother of God, pray for us sinners, now and at the hour of our death. Amen.
3: Hail Mary, full of grace, the Lord is with thee. Blessed art thou among women, and blessed is the fruit of thy womb, Jesus.
2: Holy Mary, Mother of God, pray for us sinners, now and at the hour of our death. Amen.
3: Hail Mary, full of grace, the Lord is with thee. Blessed art thou among women, and blessed is the fruit of thy womb, Jesus.
2: Holy Mary, Mother of God, pray for us sinners, now and at the hour of our death. Amen.
3: Hail Mary, full of grace, the Lord is with thee. Blessed art thou among women, and blessed is the fruit of thy womb, Jesus.
2: Holy Mary, Mother of God, pray for us sinners, now and at the hour of our death. Amen.
3: Hail Mary, full of grace, the Lord is with thee. Blessed art thou among women, and blessed is the fruit of thy womb, Jesus.
2: Holy Mary, Mother of God, pray for us sinners, now and at the hour of our death. Amen.
3: Hail Mary, full of grace, the Lord is with thee. Blessed art thou among women, and blessed is the fruit of thy womb, Jesus.
2: Holy Mary, Mother of God, pray for us sinners, now and at the hour of our death. Amen.
3: Glory be to the Father, and to the Son, and to the Holy Spirit.
2: As it was in the beginning, is now, and ever shall be, world without end. Amen.
3: O my Jesus,
2: forgive us our sins, save us from the fires of hell. Lead all souls to heaven, especially those who are most in need of thy mercy.
3: The fourth joyful mystery, the presentation in the temple. The fruit of the mystery is purity of heart and body.
1: Our Father, who art in heaven, hallowed be thy name. Thy kingdom come, thy will be done on earth as it is in heaven.
2: Give us this day our daily bread, and forgive us our trespasses, as we forgive those who trespass against us. And lead us not into temptation, but deliver us from evil.
1: Hail Mary, full of grace, the Lord is with thee. Blessed art thou among women. Blessed is the fruit of thy womb, Jesus.
2: Holy Mary, Mother of God, pray for us sinners now and at the hour of our death. Amen.
1: Hail Mary, full of grace, the Lord is with thee. Blessed art thou among women, and blessed is the fruit of thy womb, Jesus.
2: Holy Mary, Mother of God, pray for us sinners now and at the hour of our death. Amen.
1: Hail Mary, full of grace, the Lord is with thee. Blessed art thou among women, and blessed is the fruit of thy womb, Jesus.
2: Holy Mary, Mother of God, pray for us sinners now and at the hour of our death. Amen.
1: Hail Mary, full of grace, the Lord is with thee. Blessed art thou among women, and blessed is the fruit of thy womb, Jesus.
2: Holy Mary, Mother of God, pray for us sinners now and at the hour of our death. Amen.
1: Hail Mary, full of grace, the Lord is with thee. Blessed art thou among women, and blessed is the fruit of thy womb, Jesus.
2: Holy Mary, Mother of God, pray for us sinners now and at the hour of our death. Amen.
1: Hail Mary, full of grace, the Lord is with thee. Blessed art thou among women, and blessed is the fruit of thy womb, Jesus.
2: Holy Mary, Mother of God, pray for us sinners now and at the hour of our death. Amen.
1: Hail Mary, full of grace, the Lord is with thee. Blessed art thou among women, and blessed is the fruit of thy womb, Jesus.
2: Holy Mary, Mother of God, pray for us sinners now and at the hour of our death. Amen.
1: Hail Mary, full of grace, the Lord is with thee. Blessed art thou among women, and blessed is the fruit of thy womb, Jesus.
2: Holy Mary, Mother of God, pray for us sinners now and at the hour of our death. Amen.
1: Hail Mary, full of grace, the Lord is with thee. Blessed art thou among women, and blessed is the fruit of thy womb, Jesus.
2: Holy Mary, Mother of God, pray for us sinners now and at the hour of our death. Amen.
1: Hail Mary, full of grace, the Lord is with thee. Blessed art thou among women, and blessed is the fruit of thy womb, Jesus.
2: Holy Mary, Mother of God, pray for us sinners now and at the hour of our death. Amen.
1: Glory be to the Father, and to the Son, and to the Holy Spirit.
2: As it was in the beginning, is now, and ever shall be, world without end. Amen.
1: My Jesus,
2: forgive us our sins, save us from the fires of hell, lead all souls to heaven, especially those in most need of thy mercy.
3: The fifth joyful mystery, the finding of Jesus in the temple. The fruit of the mystery is devotion to Jesus.
1: Our Father, who art in heaven, hallowed be thy name. Thy kingdom come, thy will be done on earth as it is in heaven.
2: Give us this day our daily bread, and forgive us our trespasses, as we forgive those who trespass against us. And lead us not into temptation, but deliver us from evil.
1: Hail Mary, full of grace, the Lord is with thee. Blessed art thou among women, and blessed is the fruit of thy womb, Jesus.
2: Holy Mary, Mother of God, pray for us sinners now and at the hour of our death. Amen.
1: Hail Mary, full of grace, the Lord is with thee. Blessed art thou among women, and blessed is the fruit of thy womb, Jesus.
2: Holy Mary, Mother of God, pray for us sinners now and at the hour of our death. Amen.
1: Hail Mary, full of grace, the Lord is with thee. Blessed art thou among women, and blessed is the fruit of thy womb, Jesus.
2: Holy Mary, Mother of God, pray for us sinners now and at the hour of our death. Amen.
1: Hail Mary, full of grace, the Lord is with thee. Blessed art thou among women, and blessed is the fruit of thy womb, Jesus.
2: Holy Mary, Mother of God, pray for us sinners now and at the hour of our death. Amen.
1: Hail Mary, full of grace, the Lord is with thee. Blessed art thou among women, and blessed is the fruit of thy womb, Jesus.
2: Holy Mary, Mother of God, pray for us sinners now and at the hour of our death. Amen.
1: Hail Mary, full of grace, the Lord is with thee. Blessed art thou among women, and blessed is the fruit of thy womb, Jesus.
2: Holy Mary, Mother of God, pray for us sinners now and at the hour of our death. Amen.
1: Hail Mary, full of grace, the Lord is with thee. Blessed art thou among women, and blessed is the fruit of thy womb, Jesus.
2: Holy Mary, Mother of God, pray for us sinners now and at the hour of our death. Amen.
1: Hail Mary, full of grace, the Lord is with thee. Blessed art thou among women, and blessed is the fruit of thy womb, Jesus.
2: Holy Mary, Mother of God, pray for us sinners now and at the hour of our death. Amen.
1: Hail Mary, full of grace, the Lord is with thee. Blessed art thou among women, and blessed is the fruit of thy womb, Jesus.
2: Holy Mary, Mother of God, pray for us sinners now and at the hour of our death. Amen.
1: Hail Mary, full of grace, the Lord is with thee. Blessed art thou among women, and blessed is the fruit of thy womb, Jesus.
2: Holy Mary, Mother of God, pray for us sinners now and at the hour of our death. Amen.
1: Glory be to the Father, and to the Son, and to the Holy Spirit.
2: As it was in the beginning, is now, and ever shall be, world without end. Amen.
1: O my Jesus,
2: forgive us our sins, save us from the fires of hell. Lead all souls to heaven, especially those in most need of thy mercy.
1: Hail, Holy Queen.
2: Mother of mercy, our life, our sweetness, and our hope. To thee do we cry, poor banished children of Eve. To thee do we send up our sighs, mourning and weeping, this valley of tears. Turn then, most gracious advocate, thine eyes of mercy towards us. And after this, our exile, show unto us the blessed fruit of thy womb, Jesus. O clement, O loving, O sweet Virgin Mary.
3: Pray for us, O Holy Mother of God.
2: That we may be made worthy of the promises of Christ.
3: Let us pray. O God,
2: whose only begotten Son, by his life, death, and resurrection, has purchased for us the rewards of eternal life, grant, we beseech thee, that by meditating upon these mysteries of the Most Holy Rosary of the Blessed Virgin Mary, we may imitate what they contain and obtain what they promise, through the same Christ our Lord.
3: O most Sacred Heart of Jesus,
2: have mercy on us.
3: Immaculate Heart of Mary,
2: pray for us.
3: St. Joseph,
2: pray for us.
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3: In the name of the Father, and the Son, and of the Holy Spirit.

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1: I'm Mike Roberts. Today is the feast of St. Matthew, who, when Jesus met him, was a tax collector and reviled in Jewish society. But Jesus knew his heart. Today, let's fast, do penance, and say the rosary, asking Matthew to pray for our country, and that all of us would hear Jesus' call in the silence of our own hearts and invite him in.
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3: To David, David to the Babylonian exile, and from the Babylonian exile to Joseph, right? So each of the generations, he traces through to show, again, that Jesus is the longed for Messiah, and here's the genealogy that shows that, Matthew, even though it's a very strange way to start a gospel, but Matthew does that deliberately. To tell us who Jesus is and how he came into the world. So that's very important, because if Matthew doesn't do that, they won't really pay attention to anything else that he's going to say about Jesus. So that's critically important. So the first words of the Gospel of Matthew also indicate to us is the book of Genesis. Basically is what it says there in Greek. So very interesting. All right, we're going to continue our look at the Gospel of Matthew on today, the Feast of St. Matthew. And of course, we'd love to hear from you today. 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
0: That's on the next More to Life. Now back to Beacon of Truth with Deacon Harold Burke Sievers.
17: I love a good pause.
3: Yeah, how awesome is that? Yeah.
17: Just a happy song.
3: Yeah, this guy kind of swinging a little bit, man. Yeah. I like that. Yeah.
17: Giving the bass player a little break in there.
3: Yep.
17: Have you ever had
3: that? Yeah, I like the pattern. It's, kind of like building a little bit.
17: Yeah. Have you ever had that moment where you knew where the break was coming and you thought someone else was going to take the solo or the fill and it was supposed to be you and everybody's looking at you and you're like, no, I thought you were taking it.
3: thing that happens to all of us from time to time.
17: Yep. Yeah.
3: Oh, that's fun.
17: Blank
3: that's
17: stares.
3: Fun. Yep, yep. Yeah, what a fun song, though. You know, again, you know, this is why I love music. You know, music lifts you up when you're down.
17: Mm-hmm.
3: You know, it draws from certain songs you hear, just brings back beautiful memories of a particular time in life, or maybe it brings back something you don't want to remember.
17: Yeah.
3: You know, it's just that music has the power to do that. So, but again, we just can't let, you know, a song may make us feel a particular way. And sometimes, you know, we can't be afraid to feel those things again. So, because God is showing us how far we've come.
17: Yeah.
3: You know, that song is a reminder of how far we've come in our life.
17: And I like to do it, or use music, and maybe you've done the same, is like if like we're on a car trip and like tensions are getting high or people are getting restless or, you know, there's little squabbles, like putting on the right song, or it's like, okay, I need a family united song right now. And so sometimes it might be some MJ, or it might be, you know, praise and worship or what, you know, but finding that song or that, you know, genre, you're like, okay, I got to shift the mood a little bit. So God gives us music to definitely finesse, you know, dinner time conversations or car trips. You know, it helps.
3: Yeah, absolutely. Absolutely. Love that. I'm Deacon Harold Burke Sivers, listening to Beacon of Truth. And today is the feast of St. Matthew, one of the apostles and the author of the Gospel of Matthew. So we're taking a look at an overview of Matthew's gospel today. And of course, we'd love to hear from you. Send us an email today, beacon@ewtn.com.
17: Of course, we love each and every Friday night. Not only is it, you know, heading into the weekend, but we get news in depth. 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
3: All right, my friends, on this Feast of St. Matthew, taking a look at Matthew's Gospel. And of course, we'd love to hear from you. 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So we talked about the genealogy, and basically, as we said, Matthew is tracing Jesus' lineage from Abraham through David to the Babylonian exile to Joseph, 14 generations for each phase. So from Abraham to David, 14 generations. Which is a seven, right? So it's a double of seven. And so seven is a sacred number for completion and fulfillment. And so then 14 generations from David to the Babylonian exile, 14 generations of Babylonian exile to Joseph, right? And then Joseph is the husband of Mary and called a son of David, right? So Jesus then, in this prologue, in this first couple, in chapters 1 and 2, if we look at it at the Pentateuch, right, so this first section would be kind of like, you know, the book of Genesis. So unlike the first creation, God isn't creating ex nihilo, out of nothing, you know, this time around. Jesus came as the fulfillment of God's earlier promises to his chosen people, Israel. In fact, he's presented as the culmination of Israel's history. He is the ultimate covenant that God wants to bring to his people. Remember, God tried to establish covenants in the Old Testament through Adam, through Moses, through Abraham. So actually, through Adam, then through Abraham. Moses and David, and then the prophecy in Jeremiah, you know, and of course, you know, God kept his part of the covenant. We didn't keep ours. So God had to send his son, again, foretold in the Old Testament as the new and eternal covenant. So Matthew wants us to see that Jesus is the promised royal Messiah and the Davidic king. He receives his royal birthright through Joseph, right? Because that's why the lineage traces itself all the way to Joseph, who's the husband of Mary and a son of David, right? Very important. So Matthew, through that genealogy, evokes kind of a historical geography of the Old Testament and places key locations and events within them to show that Jesus is the fulfillment of all that Israel had hoped for. Matthew also introduces in his second chapter of the prologue the theme that runs throughout the rest of his gospel, that Jesus as the new Moses, right? So both Jesus and Moses were sent by God to deliver his people. And both have their life threatened at birth, and both are forced to flee. See, so we see, you see, and sometimes we don't make those connections, right? So let's take a look at that very quickly. So Moses is sent to deliver his people, right? He encounters the Lord first in the burning bush. Remember, he's tending the flocks, and he sees the bush that is burning but is not consumed. He goes, I have to go over and take a closer look at this thing. And so as he walks over, he says, take off your shoes, you're on holy ground. And the Lord is speaking to him, you know, by an angel through the fire. And he says, I want you to deliver my people. You know, he's the one that's supposed to lead the people out of slavery in Egypt into the promised land. Now, before that, we look at the early life of Moses. We see that when he was born, this was during a time that the Egyptian pharaohs were enslaving the Israelites. And they saw that even during the enslavement, that they were growing at a faster rate than the Egyptians. And the fear was that if an enemy ever came to fight against Egypt, that the Israelites with their vast numbers would join the enemies to fight against Pharaoh. So he enslaves them. He put them into like servitude, not slavery, but then when he saw they continued to grow, that's when he enslaved them. And then he even decides to have the male children killed, you know. And so when Moses was born, he's supposed to be drowned, but instead he's taken up by Pharaoh's daughter, you know, as kind of an adopted son. And so we see that when Jesus is born, Herod is trying to kill the children 2 years and younger. And so Moses, when he's a little older, he sees two Israelites fighting. And, he kills one of them and tries to hide it, bury the body. Then he has to, they find out about it. He has to flee. And then when Herod is trying to kill all the children, Joseph has to take Jesus and Mary and flee to Egypt, ironically, right? You know, and so you see Matthew, they're making all of these connections between Moses and Jesus. Awesome how Matthew does that. And so Moses is rescued by a family member, and Jesus is rescued by his father, his earthly father, Joseph. And we also see that Matthew is establishing all throughout his gospel, you know, he's structuring Jesus' life and ministry in such a way that's evocative of Moses. So when you read it, hey, that sounds like something that Moses did. He did that on purpose, right? So Jesus is the deliverer of God's people, not from slavery to Rome. See, that's why I think, you know, one of the reasons he was killed, I think the Israelites were looking for a savior that would free them from the power of Rome and reestablish Israel as his own independent nation, apart from any kind of domination or rule. But Jesus, you know, again, the parallel in their mind would be, he's like Moses leading us out of, you know, subjugation to the Romans to freedom to be able to rule ourselves. But Jesus had a deeper purpose. He came to save people from their sins and from the power of death, to lead them to a new promised land, which is heaven, you know. So they didn't see that, you know. They're looking for a political leader and not one that would save them from the depth of their sin. and help open the path to eternal life. You know, so something very important there, you know, that we just can't gloss over. You know, I love the way that Matthew draws from the Old Testament, because often you hear about typology, right? Or when you look at in our series looking at the senses of Scripture, we talk about the allegorical sense. You know, how things in the Old Testament point to Jesus or find their fulfillment in Jesus. And Matthew's gospel is full of those kinds of connections. I'm Deacon Harold Brooks Sivers, listening to Beacon of Truth. And today is the Feast of St. Matthew. And today we're taking a look at Matthew's gospel in honor of his feast day today to see, you know, how Matthew is called by God to convey the message of salvation by making the connection of Jesus as the new Moses. And of course, we'd love to hear from you. Send us an email today, beacon@ewtn.com. So we see also in the next chapter here, we see that Herod issues a royal decree, as we talked about, to slaughter Jesus, and points as we see that in the Pharaohs, when you wanna subjugate a people, you take away their freedom, and they think that taking away their freedom is somehow going to break them, right? But see, the thing is that they forget that God is fighting with us and for us. So yes, they were about 400 years in slavery in Egypt, but God came and saved them. You know, the Israelites were under the rule of Rome, but God came to save them, not from Rome, but from the forces of sin and death. And that's the lesson for us. No matter where we are in our lives, God will come to save us. He will come with his love. He will come with his mercy. So even though right now you may be enslaved to an addiction, you may be enslaved to the forces of sin, and you can't break out of it, or you're struggling, you know, God is our salvation. God is the new Moses. If you let him, will lead you out of the darkness of your sin into his glorious and eternal light, the light of truth, the light of his love, the light of his unfathomable divine mercy. He wants to lead us there. We just have to let him, right? We have to give him permission to work powerfully in our lives. You know, and this is what God wants, you know. So a beautiful lesson for us today from Matthew. We also see in Matthew's gospel, we see the story of the Magi, you know, the wise men that come from the East. And what's interesting here, when you think, oh, well, how is this a fulfillment of the Old Testament? When you look at the Magi was prophesied in the Old Testament, in the book of Numbers. So if you look in the book of Numbers, chapter 24, right around verse 17, it says there that I see, well, let's go back and look at verse 16. Actually, verse 15. This is the oracle of Balaam, the son of Beor, the oracle of the man whose eye is open. And the oracle of him who hears the words of God and knows the knowledge of the Most High, who sees the vision of the Almighty falling down but having his eyes uncovered. I see him, but now I behold him, but not nigh. A star shall come forth out of Jacob, and a scepter shall rise out of Israel, and it shall crush the forehead of Moab, and break down the sons of Sheth. Edom shall be dispossessed, and Seir and all his enemies shall be dispossessed. So it says, a star shall come forth from Jacob, right? And so we see that star of Bethlehem, and we see that the Magi, you know, that come out of that east, and they're looking for the Messiah. You know, it's very interesting. You know, when John the Baptist is born, you know, his father Zechariah does that beautiful Benedictus prayer where he says, "The dawn from on high shall break upon us to shine on those who dwell in darkness and the shadow of death, and to guide our feet into the way of peace." You know, so the dawn comes from what direction? The east, right? The sun rises in the east, and the Son of God will rise from the east. You know, salvation will come from the east. And so we have this Magi that was foretold.

So we see when Christ comes, that Herod will be deposed, right? So the Magi themselves are Gentiles, right? And in their bearing of gifts and in their worship of the infant child Jesus, they begin to fu the fulfillment of God's promise in Abraham, that in him all nations will be blessed. Remember Genesis chapter 22, all nations shall be blessed, right? And so in Matthew chapter 2, recalls Isaiah's prophecies, where it says, "Nations shall walk by your light, and kings by your shining radiance. All from Sheba shall come, bearing gold and frankincense, and proclaiming the praises of the Lord." Right. So that recalls the prophecy of Isaiah 72. And so we see again the typological image of the Magi in the Old Testament through the prophecy of Isaiah. So again, Matthew is pointing us and showing us that Jesus is the fulfillment of the prophecies of the Old Testament. And so Isaiah foretold that these Magi would come from Sheba, would come from the east, bringing gold and frankincense and proclaiming the praises of the Lord. That's exactly what happens. So the Magi then are the first to recognize Jesus as the Lord of all the nations. Again, fulfilling the expectation of Israel that the restored kingdom of David would not only be a nation state, a nation of Israel, but it would be a worldwide empire, right? So that's what the Catholic Church is, universal, right? It's not just for a particular group of people. The Catholic faith is spread all throughout the world because Jesus came to bring salvation to everyone. Again, just in the Old Testament, how God used the people of Israel to be his witness. So God, obviously God wants everybody to come to him, but he used a particular people, the people of Israel, to be his witnesses to the other pagan tribes around them. So when they saw the Israelites, they say, "Well, wow, there is really a God, and look what he's done for this people," and to follow their example. So Jesus does the same thing. He goes to the chosen people, the people of Israel, to bring that message of salvation, so that all the people would see through the people of Israel, who are the chosen people, who are now see their fulfillment in Christianity, that they will see and come to Christ. Just like in fact, we see that there were Gentiles and those who were not Israelites who sojourned with the Israelites. We see this in Leviticus chapter 17, for example. Leviticus 17, verse 10 and forward, we see that those who are Israelites are those who are sojourning with the Israelites. And so we have the Israelite people and those Gentiles who are sojourning with those the Jews, who of course are the early Christians, who are all dying for their faith in Jesus. So we see the beautiful parallels with salvation history. So Matthew again is intent on showing us parallels between the life and mission of Jesus and the life of mission of Moses. He wants us who read his gospel to see that in Jesus, we have the new covenant, the new Exodus, the new law, and the new Passover. Remember, many times in Matthew's gospel, Jesus says, "You have heard it said, but I say," right? He is saying, "You heard it said." Who would say it? Moses. Moses said this, "But I say," right? Kind of establishing himself as the new Moses, right? And Moses also gave the Passover, right? Where we had the male unblemished lamb, and he had the unleavened bread. And Jesus, of course, gives us the Eucharist. That's a foreshadowing of the Eucharist. He's the unblemished Lamb of God who sacrificed himself on the cross, and also gives us the Eucharist, the unleavened bread. He gives us his body, blood, soul, divinity, and that most blessed sacrament, the Eucharist. Again, it's the new Passover. And Jesus establishes the new and eternal covenant. Moses tried to establish a covenant with his people. Remember Exodus chapter 24? Where he read the law to the people, then he took the blood and threw half of the blood on the altar,

0: read the law to the people again. The people said, all that the Lord has said we will do, we will be obedient. And he throws the blood, the other half of the blood, on the people with the words, this is the blood of the covenant. So Jesus will shed his blood on the altar of the cross for the atonement for sin. And he said the same words that Moses said. This is the blood of the covenant that he said at the Last Supper. So again, making a strong tie as Jesus being the new Moses, right? So beautiful what Matthew's doing here. What is Matthew doing? He's again drawing, and to the people, says, you're reading this, you're thinking, wow. But for example, in Matthew 19, Matthew gives us the law about marriage, right? He goes, is it lawful to divorce one's wife and marry another? And Jesus says, Moses gave you that law because of the hardness of your hearts. But in the beginning, it was not so. You know, I love this. He goes, they said to him, why did Moses command one to give a certificate of divorce and to put her away? Right? And he goes, for the hardness of your hearts, Moses allowed you to divorce your wives, but from the beginning it was not so. And I say to you, so here we go. Moses said this, but I say, as the new Moses establishing the new covenant that will lead you to the new Exodus, whoever divorces his wife, and now here's what Matthew adds that Mark doesn't add, except for unchastity. And the word there in Greek is porneia, which is reminiscent of what's called irvat davar in the Old Testament, in the Hebrew. That doesn't mean unfaithful, right? Because I think a lot of people will think that, well, you could divorce your wife if she's unfaithful, because that's what unchastity means. That's not what it means at all. The word is porneia in Greek, which is not good, because that's where the word pornography comes from. It's the concept here that Matthew's trying to draw, and this is why Matthew includes it and Mark doesn't. Matthew includes it because it's reminiscent of the irvat davar, in other words, marrying outside of the collateral line, marrying someone that's too close to you in your genealogy. So, for example, marrying your mother or your sister or your first cousin, basically incestuous relationships. That is something that Matthew is evoking here. Okay. And so he says, no, from the beginning it was not so. He goes back to the book of Genesis, you know, and he even talks about there are eunuchs that have been so from birth, but these eunuchs have been made eunuchs by men. But there are eunuchs who have made themselves eunuchs for the sake of the kingdom of heaven. They're bringing the idea of celibacy, right? So the church didn't make that up. All right. Well, tomorrow we'll continue our series, Understanding the Bible, where we'll do part two of looking at the canon of Scripture. Now, remember, you can stream today's show and all of our EW10 radio offerings by visiting Podcast Central at EW10.com/radio or by downloading the EWTN app. And until we're together again, my friends, may Almighty God bless you, keep you, and protect you, the Father, and the Son, and the Holy Spirit. Amen.
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8: Missouri Catholic Conference prayer for the passage of Amendment 3. In the name of the Father, and of the Son, and of the Holy Spirit. Amen. Ever-living God, you give life and desire a future for all your children. Take hold of our nation, state, and community, and awaken in every heart awe for the gift of life. Send your Spirit to strengthen us with wisdom and fortitude as we defend mothers and children in Missouri from laws that disregard their health and safety. Mary and Joseph trusted in you, and welcome Jesus into our broken world. God Almighty, we ask their intercession to protect their preborn and their mothers, and to guide all parents in raising their children. May they help us build a civilization of love by upholding the sacredness of life and accompanying pregnant women in need. We ask this through Christ our Lord. Amen. Our Lady, Mother of the Family, pray for us. Saint Joseph, protector of the unborn, pray for us. In the name of the Father, and of the Son, and of the Holy Spirit. Amen.

0: that forever be praised, blessed, loved, adored, glorified, the most holy, most sacred, most adorable, most mysterious, most ineffable name of God, in heaven, on earth, and in the nether worlds, by all the creatures coming forth from the hands of God, and by the sacred heart of our Lord Jesus Christ, in the most holy sacrament of the altar, fiat.
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2: You are listening to Covenant Network. It's now 4 o'clock. Just a reminder to say a Hail Mary at 4:40 to pray for 40 more seminarians in your diocese. 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
3: Ave Maria in the Afternoon is a co-production of Ave Maria Radio and EWTN Radio and carried across the EWTN Global Catholic Radio Network. Welcome to Ave Maria in the Afternoon, examining the world through the lens of faith from the heart of the Church to help us navigate the culture. Here's Dr. Marcus Peter.
4: Good afternoon. Thank you very much for joining us on this hour of Ave Maria in the Afternoon. I'm Marcus Peter. As usual, I'm tremendously blessed, honored to be with all of you. It's been a real joy, and we have an interesting lineup for you today, and you won't want to miss especially the second conversation. We're going to begin by talking about the feast day today, and therefore the readings today. So much of what I'll be focusing on will be Matthew himself, but also just to take a good look at the first reading from the Office of Readings today, because I believe that there's a lot to be said from that first reading pertaining to this feast day. But I also want to focus on what Paul is trying to say in the letter to the Ephesians here, this question of chains around his body and the fight, the push for Christian unity and how costly it is, and that suffering ought to be willingly embraced for the sake of unity within the body of Christ. After that, we will talk with Noel Mehring. A new form of relationship estrangement is afoot. Now, this is what I mean. I know many of us have noticed this. In the past, relationships tended to rupture over issues that were severe. Abuse, danger of life was one of those, severe hardship. There were a few things. But today, though, people are increasingly becoming estranged because of politics. More than 68 million Americans right now are currently alienated from close family members solely on the basis of politics. Now, going no contact is frequently framed, particularly by therapeutic circles, as an act of empowerment and self-care. But behind the numbers are millions of hurting people and an ideology that is threatening relationships and the fabric of social cohesion as a whole. And that's what Noelle is going to join us to talk about. She's actually written an entire book on it called No Contact, How a Seductive Ideology Broke Families and Friendships, but How We Can Repair Them. And Noelle's core argument here has to do with the fact that this situation is tragic, but there's also lessons we can learn from it. It's a harsh reality that grown adults are cutting off aging parents and other family members over political ideological differences. And this is something we need to address. For now, the headlines.
3: Thanks, Marcus. Good afternoon, everyone. This is your Ave Maria Radio News for Monday, September 21st. It's the Feast of St. Matthew. 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Your vocation location is at avemaria.edu. A dispute is growing between the White House and several major news outlets. Monica Nelson reports.
5: CNN, MS Now, and Political have filed legal action after being barred from White House events. The move comes after President Trump accused the organizations of negative coverage. Major TV networks, including CNN, NBC, Fox, ABC, and CBS, issued a joint statement saying no administration should restrict a news outlet because of its reporting. Trump defended the decision, saying it's not an attack on the free press, but on what he calls fake news.
3: Pope Leo is set to travel to France this week. He'll head there on Friday, where he's scheduled to visit the cities of Paris, Lourdes, and Metz. Several controversial issues surround the pontiff's upcoming trip, including France's assisted dying law and clerical sex abuse. The FAA has issued ground stops at several Northeast airports due to equipment outages. The ground stops are in place at LaGuardia, JFK, Newark, Teterboro, and Philadelphia airports. And travelers are being encouraged to contact their airlines regarding flight status. Authorities are investigating after an ICE agent allegedly shot a man Sunday in Austin, Texas. The wounded man was identified as 28-year-old Wilber Perez, a Venezuelan national who is reportedly in the country illegally. Catholics around the world are invited to join in prayer for the Global Rosary for Peace, taking place October 22nd, the Feast of St. John Paul II. The event is an international prayer initiative that aims to bring together families, parishes, schools, religious communities, and individuals from around the world in response to Pope Leo XIV's call for the Church to pray the Rosary for Peace. Wall Street closing higher with the NASDAQ hitting a new record to start the week. The NASDAQ up 2.25%. From your Ave Maria Radio.net news desk, I'm Steve Clark.
4: Good afternoon and welcome back. I'm Marcus Peter. I was looking at Ephesians chapter 4 today, which is part of the first reading of the Office of Readings. Paul begins this passage by talking about chains around his body. Now, Christian unity is costly enough that it requires suffering for its preservation. Paul is essentially writing from prison, calls himself the prisoner of the Lord. In Ephesians 4:1, he talks about his captivity within the providence of Christ. So even his imprisonment is a location from which he's teaching about how we are really captives to Christ more than anything. Ephesians, as a letter, was addressed to Christians who were living in this immense cultural orbit. This was Ephesus, which was part of Roman Asia Minor. There was this famous temple of Artemis that was dominated the religious imagination of the city. Imperial power completely determined public existence. And there were also practices that were, frankly, magic, and that was embedded deeply within the local culture. And so Paul, when he declared that Christians belong to one body under one Lord, it would have sounded like an astonishing claim, because this was an entirely new concept of humanity. And their deepest allegiance for the Christians came from Jesus Christ, not which spiritual factions you belong to, which political power surrounded you. And so the geographic setting is crucial to consider. Ephesus had temples and civic entities that constantly reminded inhabitants where they were supposed to have their allegiance. Paul is identifying the baptized through the Greek word klesis, your calling, your vocation. It comes from the Greek word kaleo, meaning to call. So whenever you see the word to call of any sort in the New Testament, it's typically the word kaleo. The Christian identity overflows from the kaleo, the calling we receive from the Lord, the vocare in Latin, that we receive from the Lord. Quite literally, he calls us out from something toward something else. The divine summons is what Archbishop Fulton Sheen used to call this. And so Paul is urging the Christians, walk worthily of this kaleo, this vocation. And the word he uses here literally concerns walking, like frequent walking. And it's an imagery of the moral sense of conducting one's entire life. Jewish scriptures had been using the imagery of walking before God to describe faithfulness from Abraham onward. And so when Paul is talking about this, he's effectively saying, even in the physical way in which you walk, everything you do, because walking was the primary modus of doing anything, cars simply weren't a thing back then. And so when he talks about walking faithfully before the Lord, he's effectively saying your everything that you come and go to must be in fidelity before the Lord. That background makes Paul's appeal a profoundly Jewish one. The biblical covenant is not an isolated spiritual arrangement between God and a single autonomous individual. God calls Abraham so that his entire tribe can grow into becoming a nation and a kingdom and now a universal family, so that the descendants of Jacob can become God's treasured covenant people, that the entire covenant family throughout the world walks before God. And so humility and patience in Ephesians 4:2 are structured as practices within this family life. And the Greek word he talks about here, the Greek word he uses, it's tapeno frosune or frosine. It describes humility of mind and patient endurance toward one another. What that simply means is you and I have an obligation to, even as we grow ourselves, to work hard to protect communion within the covenant family, because sin can force us, and this is going to overflow into the conversation I'm going to have later, sin can force us to believe that the problem we have with the world is our brother. The problem we have with the world is our sister. And it's all too tempting to isolate ourselves. And yet, if we believe that we are incorporated into Christ and that he established a covenant family, then everyone who's incorporated into Christ is now part of the same covenant family that we are part of. We don't get the luxury of an isolated expression of the faith. We have an obligation of communion within the family. So Paul then cuts to the theological center of the text. He talks about one body, one spirit, one Lord, one faith, one baptism, and sevenfold proclamation, by the way. One God who is Father over all. It's creedal. It's deliberate. It's rhythmic, the way he's writing this. Why? Because he's trying to show that ecclesial communion has this mandate that is a part of the creed we profess in Christ Jesus our Lord. If we call God Father, and if we have the audacity to call God Father, then whether you like it or not, this family is your family. You have a responsibility toward it. And so Paul repeats that word, one, you know, one Father, one faith, one baptism, one cup, because that confession is meant to draw the reader to remember the Shema. Think about this. Shema Yisrael, hear, O Israel, the Lord your God is one. Paul is now placing the entire church of Jesus Christ under that order. Hear, O church, hear, O new covenant family. You have one Lord, Jesus Christ. The Lord your God is one. This is a kind of monolithic expression, if you will, of the creed. But the Christian unity question here is far deeper, because you can talk about institutional cooperation, but what he teaches us is that baptism makes us members of the body of Christ, and therefore the baptized become members of one another. And so whenever there's division amongst Christians, the hurt that one causes to another is the hurt that one has caused to the entire body. And Paul protects that unity by also saying that it's not uniformity. Each one of us has received different graces according to Christ's gift in Ephesians 4:7. That same Lord has one body, but he distributes his charis, his grace, amongst his members so that each of them have personal vocations. Not all of us are the lips or the tongue. Not all of us are the eyes or the nose or the ears. We each have roles to play. And we're all united in the one body. No one is greater than the other. We are all under the one kingship of the body of whom we serve, Lord, our Lord Jesus Christ. And that's why Paul quotes Psalm 68, the image of a victorious king ascending after battle with captives. The psalm originally celebrated Israel's God ascending victoriously toward Zion, but Paul reads that royal ascent Christologically in Christ. The crucified Messiah has descended into human lowliness and now risen above to the heavens as the victorious king who now distributes the spoils of his triumph to his covenant people. It's a kind of canonical reading that Dave Verbum encourages us to look at. Paul sees Israel's Psalter having its deepest covenantal horizon in the body of Christ. In all of this, Paul identifies Christian maturity with growing into Christ, who is the kephale, the head. He is the one into whom every baptized person receives the grace for the flourishing of the whole body. And that's why every vocation is crucial, but every vocation demands humility. And that's why no amount of greatness in this world will matter. We were all nothing more than members of the exact same body for which Christ shed his blood. And that's why communion within the covenant family is crucial. Today, Christ asks us to examine whom we have allowed to be pushed outside the boundaries of our charity, and to not give in to that call to sever for the sake of severing, which is such a common thing in modernity. Everything returns to Jesus. Now, Don't get me wrong, I know there are certain thresholds wherein abusive tendencies warrant the protection of self. But when the discernment shows that the cause is nothing short of frivolity, then, my friends, communion is an obligation. It's not someone else's responsibility, it's everyone's responsibility. So ask yourself, as I ask myself, where has Christ placed me within his body? The risen King has given each of us grace for someone else's sanctification as well as our own. Our vocations are only fruitful when we surrender that to Christ and ask him to use us as he has made us to be used. Why? Because God wants one covenant family, gathered by the Spirit around the Son and brought home through Christ to the embrace of the one Father. Stay tuned, I'm Marcus Peter.

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7: Good afternoon and welcome back. I'm Marcus Peter. A new form of religion, relationship estrangement is afoot. In the past, relationships tended to rupture over issues like abuse. Today, however, people are increasingly estranged because of politics and ideology. More than 68 million Americans are currently alienated from close family members. In fact, in our own family, we have unfortunately been on the receiving end of this as well. And so going no contact is frequently framed as an act of empowerment and self-care, particularly amongst modern therapeutic circles. But behind the numbers are millions of hurting people, an ideology that threatens not only relationships, but the entire fabric of society. We're joined by Noel Mehring, fellow at the D.C.-based Ethics and Public Policy Center, author of Awake Not Woke, A Christian Response to the Cult of Progressive Ideology, and co-author of the popular Theology of Home book series. She writes frequently on culture, politics, religion, published in National Review, Newsweek, Daily Wire, The Federalist, and I could go on. Noel is a bride and mother of six children in Southern California. Noel, thank you for joining us. How are you?
8: I'm grateful to be here. Thanks for having me.
7: Well, it's great to speak with you again. I want to begin this conversation by very frankly talking about the elephant in the room, that is the big picture of this situation, that this, in some ways, there's a novelty to this phenomena, and yet we are seeing this expand, especially in the United States, by hordes. So I invite your thoughts there.
8: Yeah, I think that's exactly right. It seems like all of a sudden it's all over the place, you know, and I think it's sort of familiar to over the last 6 years, you know, what we've been seeing, an increase in not only awareness of a really radicalized progressive ideology, but also a greater prevalence. And I think that's happening with the estrangement movement too, that there's greater awareness, but there really is a greater prevalence of it. That I first started talking about this a few years ago, maybe every once in a while someone knew about it. But now almost everyone I talk to not only knows about it, but has some personal and very sad experience with it, either in their immediate family, extended family, or in friendships, or with somebody close friend who's had their children cut them off over politics or ideology. So I agree with you. I think that this is new, but also all of a sudden kind of everywhere. And, you know, it's in some ways an old, sorry, sad story about just division, that, of course, the devil always hates the family. The family is a great means of helping us to know God himself, and it's a stabilizing force in society. And so for that reason, you know, malevolent ideologies that really thrive on destabilizing society also always tend to attack the family. So there's a lot of evil forces, I think, that are at play anytime you experience lots of familial division. And, of course, I always have to say there are some cases where family division is sadly necessary. You know, there's real harm and abuse. People have to protect their children sometimes. So, of course, I'm not writing about nor condemning people who have made that choice. But I think what we're seeing now is far beyond that, and there's a lot of causes for it that we can get into.
7: Noel, how much of this is, and I know you write about this in the book, but I want to invite you to speak to this too, that there are certain core undercurrents ideologically that drive this, one of which is this great shift from filial piety and therefore a societal obligation to the family, an expected obligation to the family, towards the aggrandizement of the self, and so expressive individualism. I invite your thoughts there.
8: Yes, I think that's exactly right. So in the book, I call this phenomenon the empowerment delusion. And what it is that I think we have triumphed two beliefs about the human person. One, a radical godlike autonomy that we can define the meaning of our lives. We can define the meaning of sex, of marriage, of the meaning of our bodies. You know, things that we don't have control over, we think that we do. And then the second belief is that we are radically understanding our virtue to be commensurate with our victimhood, are the grievances that we can claim. And so in the second self-conception, we tend to, you know, there's a currency of grievance that is gives us sort of a platform. And so we start to think that our advancement or our failures in life are attributable to external forces entirely, systemic forces, or to wounds that we've suffered maybe at the hands of someone else, that somebody didn't parent me quite right, or somebody hurt me in my past, and now I've calcified that wound into an identity of woundedness. And so in the self and second self-conception, we're saying that we don't really have control over things that might actually be within our influence. And so I think these two competing beliefs that kind of go together in a very ideological society set people up for a lot of frustration, despair, and ultimately anger, because they've externalized locus of control in their lives. At the same time, they've claimed powers that they don't have. And so that's not a happy combination. In fact, I think it's an extremely despairing and nihilistic one.
7: Within that grander narrative, there are a few things that you rightly highlight, too, that as a society, we've reshaped certain social conversations. And so the family, as this entity that warrants a significant amount of obligation for preservation of the relationship, that's been, quote-unquote, as you say, demythologized. Share with us about that.
8: Yeah, so I think that's a real, it's an old academic idea, really, to deconstruct the family. Mm-hmm. The family is not a pre-political institution. It's just a social construct, and that part of our courage and our freedom from those constraints that it imposes upon us is to have the courage to really see it as merely a social construct and to evolve beyond it, that we can evolve our society beyond the need to have a family. And so this has become far more commonplace. It's not just in, you know, academic ivory towers. It's really in media, and it's kind of seeped into the zeitgeist of the culture in many ways. And so one of the ways you see it is the no-contact movement is a lot of these what I call TikTok psychologists. You know, they have all these short-form videos inviting people to question the toxicity of their family. And they will say, you know, when you first go no-contact, you're going to feel really guilty. How could you do this? She's your mom. If he's your dad, how could you? And then they'll quickly pivot to, but that's just all sort of learned behavior. That's just stuff the culture has kind of hung on you. You don't have to cling to those kind of old ideas. And so you shouldn't feel guilt. That guilt is just a hangover of a social construct that you never needed it in the first place. And so you see that sort of the popular vernacular way of kind of communicating this really destructive, deconstructive ideology.
7: From there, these TikTok psychologists have also enabled this current of rewriting the trauma conversation. Share with us what you mean by that.
8: Yeah, so I think, you know, there's been this dramatic increase in what they call therapy speak. So I think it was a couple of years ago, Merriam-Webster, the president, said that, you know, there's a sharp rise in people looking up the word gaslighting, and it was the word of the year, the most frequently looked up. But you could say the same similar things to the trajectory of the common vernacular with words like narcissism and toxic and trauma. Mm-hmm. And I think insofar as we lower the bar for what constitutes those really diagnosable experiences or behaviors, insofar as we say we can commonly diagnose them, and the bar is really low here, we tend to raise up the walls between us because we start lowering our capacity to navigate those relationships. If this person is not just difficult, but rather toxic, mm-hmm. well, that's sort of a terminal diagnosis on that person in our relationship. Now that's not something I can really navigate. This is something I just have to get away from because it's a threat. And so, you know, I think this rise in therapy speak has, you know, in some ways you could say that, well, it's made us more aware and maybe destigmatized people who really need to get help. And that can be a good thing. But I think it's been an overcorrection that is far extended beyond the boundaries of any sort of, you know, helpful way that we are using these words. And, you know, partially the part of the problem is that there is this dramatic rise in mental illness. And so, you know, in some ways it's inevitable that this language would expand and get more into our consciousness because there are so many more people who are struggling mentally. And certainly narcissism seems to be on the rise as well, or traits of narcissism. So in some ways it's understandable that the language has expanded or become more common, but we still are using it far too imprecisely for it to be, you know, ultimately helpful. In fact, I think in that imprecision we do a lot of damage.
7: I'm talking with Noelle Mehring. Noelle most recently authored No Contact, How a Seductive Ideology Broke Families and Friendships and How We Can Repair Them. And we're talking about this new estrangement phenomena, this isolation crisis of young adults in large spades, cutting themselves off primarily from parents and therefore from the foundational frameworks of their upbringing and their heritage in the interest of self-protection and self-preservation. And unfortunately, this has borne a real sense of fracturing within the social fabric and social cohesion in the larger society. And so we need to talk about that on the other side of the break. Stay tuned. I'm Marcus Peter.

0: Ave Maria School of Law is the Roman Catholic law school in the United States. 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Ave Maria School of Law provides a traditional legal education while emphasizing how the law intersects with the Catholic intellectual tradition and natural law philosophy. Ave Maria School of Law, unabashedly Catholic, consistently excellent. 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
7: Remember, O most gracious Virgin Mary, that never was it known that anyone who fled to thy protection, implored thy help, or sought thy intercession was left unaided. 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

0: afternoon and welcome back. I'm Mark Sphere, talking with Noelle Mehring. She's the author of No Contact, How a Seductive Ideology Broke Families and Friendships and How We Can Repair Them. Specifically, the ideology we're talking about here has to do with the therapeutic model of estrangement. Noelle, as you were talking earlier, we've seen a push for a long time now, even from the academic sphere, about the deconstruction of the family. But I'd like to take it deeper here, because even in terms of the ideological push, the political push, because of the decline of and ascribing to faith as the source of one's being, it's very easy to become tribalized within political spheres, and therefore any disagreement at the ideological and political level becomes a disagreement with an individual's beliefs. Can you share with us how that has brought about this entire move of family estrangement?
1: Yeah, I think that's exactly right. So there's a few dynamics happening there. I think one, you know, it's a kind of the effect of a secularizing society that, you know, there are dilemmas that we are technologically so advanced, but spiritually we're very hollowed out. And so, you know, Christ really is the principle of our unity. And so when you have a deeper principle of unity, you can sort of tolerate differences that are less essential. And I think once we hollow out that deeper spiritual source of unity, then politics takes an outsized perspective in our lives, so that we kind of wind up looking for some contrived social uniformity or some sort of uniformity to cling to because we don't have that true unity. And so you see a couple of different effects, one being that politics takes a claim on things that is not within its purview. You know, you'll see political and policy makers claiming things that are really matters of anthropology or metaphysics or what have you. Secondly, you see people become, as you said, very tribalized, that, you know, that we don't have that deeper, stable sense of ourselves that comes from a deep relationship with God and with family, that we are in some ways sort of homeless in those ways, unmoored from what really anchors our identity. And so we start to anchor it in disordered ways, you know, in maybe a political identity or in a tribe that, you know, of people who agree with me. And, you know, we're very mimetic. And so we start to escalate that tribalism because we bond through shared hatreds. We both can't stand that person, or we can't stand the half of the country over there, or what have you. And so I think that plays a large role. Now, there's also other dynamics. For example, in the transgender movement, you set up a false anthropology wherein somebody can exterminate you by mispronouncing you or by deadnaming you. And so now all of a sudden you're threatened not just by someone who can break into your house, but someone who, through the digital medium, can mispronounce you from another country or from another continent. And so this leaves people really vulnerable. Their identity is so radically destabilized, and they in some ways really do feel deeply threatened. You know, so I have a lot of great sympathy for people who've been pulled into all these lies, because it is really an anxious way of living, and a fearful one too. But I think you're exactly right that loss of a deeper source of meaning that comes with a spiritual jaundiced disorder that we have in the modern society really makes people both afraid of what is real in reality and their interior lives. And it also makes them desperate for sort of a social uniformity that tends towards social conformity.
0: To pivot a little, based on the conversation we had in the earlier segment, but I think that factors into this grander conversation of estrangement, and you touch on it in the book too. Between the Industrial Revolution, the global diversification and expansion of labor, the notion of economic and therefore even physical well-being dependence on the family greatly waned, in fact, to the point where it's non-existent. And therefore, the need to seek a parent's support and or blessing to navigate adult life gradually waned into non-existence. How much does that factor into this conversation?
1: Yeah, I think that's exactly right. I mean, family relationships and community relationships, you know, at that point, most of history were a matter of life or death. You really understood your existential poverty in a way that, you know, was helpful, I think, and made you kind of more motivated to sort of make these relationships work. And so there is sort of a product of maybe a decadent society or just a technologically advanced, a very mobile society that we are physically kind of not even acknowledging maybe the need that we have. And so it's easier to ignore kind of our social and spiritual and relational needs when we have this veneer of feeling and physical autonomy that, you know, that we do feel more independent and more mobile, and we can just truly get in a car or get on a plane and leave somebody and go very far away. And so add to that, I think, you know, the increase of a digital virtual world. And we start to get very accustomed to habits of curating our social life, you know, that we can mute, block, unfollow, all of these things. We can really curate who we interact with online and then make sort of a seamless existence there. And so then we start to apply those kinds of norms of relationship into our embodied life, too, where we kind of apply that muting, blocking, and unfollowing to people in our lives. And no contact in some ways is just sort of an extension of that very digital kind of seamless existence that I think is not really attainable for anyone. But, you know, in our foolish ways, we try to attain that kind of existence because in some ways we just don't have we've gotten out of the habit of the friction of embodied living. You know, that's what the virtual world has done for us. And in that friction is a lot of spiritual growth, a lot of relationship growth. It's really the opportunity of love is to kind of be with people who are other and who are not me and are not whose will is going to butt up against my will. You know, this is how we learn all of the deeper habits of spiritual and maturation and interior architecture that makes us the type of people who have this grand capacity to love. And so I think we've let go of the value of all those things. And so, you know, we've reduced and also reduced and sort of collapsed all of our understanding of what relationships are, the things that are very self-referential instead of sort of a rich and deep well of love that we are invited to partake in through embodied and, you know, human life.
0: How much of this is also exacerbated by historical amnesia and the non-recognition of those things that built great thriving societies to begin with here in the West and America?
1: Yeah, that's a great question. You know, I think that most every kind of ideology that wants to re-engineer and deconstruct and reconstruct things is going to be somewhat intentionally forgetful about the past. And so, you know, I think that historical amnesia is both a civic problem, but it's also a familial one. In some ways, I think the no-contact movement, it's just kind of the familial manifestation of, you know, a social movement that wants to re-engineer civic life. So parents will always be an existential threat, in a way, to a cultural revolution. And you see very acutely, for example, in the transgender movement that, you know, it is a self-rejecting movement. I'm going to reject my flesh, and so by extension, I'm going to reject my flesh and blood. And the parent is always going to be an existential reminder of an identity that just won't die. And I think there's something really unsettled in people who are pulled into gender ideology because they know, and I think deep down, what they really are and who they really are. And so even parents that are very affirming have found in my experience in my interviews, they still will get cut off, you know, oftentimes, because the child just at some point can't tolerate the parent as a reminder of who they once were. So that's a radical and more extreme example of it, but it happens as well. It's present in some forms in every ideological form of no contact, that there is some way I have to reduce you in order to let go of you, that I have to make you nothing more than representative of some idea that I detest, or that you voted for that person, and so you're part of that group over there that is wrong and is an obstacle to our evolution and our progress. And so I have to kind of forget all the nuances of our history, our shared history, in order to sort of do something that is really ultimately kind of, in some sense, they are oftentimes aware that it's rather cruel. But if they remember the humanity of their parent that comes with all sort of that rich history of shared memory, it becomes too hard to do it to them. And so I think that forgetfulness really is baked into the cake here.
0: Right, because straw men are much easier to reject than nuanced, complex, rich individuals. We're going to continue on the other side of the break. I'm talking with Noel Mehring. Noel is the author of No Contact, How a Seductive Ideology Broke Families and Friendships, and How We Can Repair Them. This, once again, is yet another brilliant book by her, and it's a presentation of this entire movement now of the estrangement of especially young adults, but also teenagers. We're seeing this from parents, and not just parents, but other family members as well. But there are also pathways forward if we can recognize what's going on, recognize what worked in the past, and find ways to adapt those things that worked in the past to the future. Continuing on the other side of the break, stay tuned. I'm Marcus Peter.

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6: 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You know her name as Roe, as in Roe versus Wade. I talked to Roe. This woman is a great penitent. This woman is a humble person who was deeply hurt. She was kneeling in the Basilica of the Immaculate Conception, the National Shrine in Washington, when I met her. And I thought, what reverence. I didn't know who this woman was, but she was praying with reverence, with great fervor. And I asked a priest friend of mine, who is that? And he says, oh, that's Roe. God is not mocked. This woman was abused by those who propagate the killing of children.
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7: Just who is to blame for Jesus' crucifixion? The Church blames you, me, and all sinners for the suffering of the Savior, says the Catholic Catechism. We would like to heap all the blame on the Jews of Jesus' era and forget our own guilt. But the Church will not allow it. We are reminded that Christ came to save all sinners through all ages. Moreover, the Church points out our responsibility is even greater than the Jews of Jesus' day. We know who Jesus is. Many of them did not. They acted out of ignorance. Every time we sin now, we wound the Lord again in our hearts, which is where he lives. An awesome and sorrowful thought. This is Peggy Stanton. And this has been the Order of Malta's Minute with the Catechism.
8: Good afternoon and welcome back. I'm Marcus Peter, talking with Noel Mehring, fellow at the Ethics and Public Policy Center, author of No Contact, How a Seductive Ideology Broke Families and Friendships, and How We Can Repair Them. So, Noel, one of the things that you were sharing earlier has to do with a systematic deconstruction in terms of social narrative for the family. Now, if we were to expand that conversation, it isn't just the family that has seen the very targeted attack. We've seen it expand in a grander scale to other institutions that hold greater sway on the human conscience that are not strictly political, so the Church being chief among them, but even other lower-level institutions. And all of this is born out of Western Marxism. I don't like being one of those guys who just looks at things and say, hey, Marxism, but at the same time, we need to acknowledge the intellectual drivers behind a part of this current. So please share your wisdom here.
9: Sure, yeah. Abolition of the family certainly was a very Marxist idea. And mm-hmm. It's really, it's evolved in different ways. You know, the postmoderns pulled in.

0: by God, what have you, by marriage, by covenant, and that chosen family is going to be better. And what happens, and I cover this in the book, is there's so many people who start out thinking of it that way, and then, you know, they realize later, years later, you know, it worked really well when I was younger, when I had money, when I had fun, I was really fun, I was good looking, but I'm getting older now, or maybe I've had a health crisis or a financial crisis. I'm not as fun as I used to be, and I need people who care for me. You know, I need people who are obligated for me. And, you know, the chosen family is sort of, they realize it was hoisted on its own petard. They left themselves vulnerable to being unchosen once they defined relationships as being contingent upon choice. And so oftentimes it explodes for them later on life, and they really go back, and that can be an opportunity for them also to go back and search again for a reunification with their family of origin.
1: To address, therefore, from an epistemological view to some of the psychology that we've seen coming out of primarily from the 60s onwards, but I want to focus on therapy culture today and coupling with that conversation of the expressive individualism. So much of, like you mentioned, you know, the language of setting boundaries, gaslighting, toxic relationships, narcissism, we're seeing so much of that. And so going no contact has a bit of a untouchable infallibility to it. Please share with us.
0: Yeah. So one of the things I realized is that, you know, there is an infallibility kind of to all, I mean, to get back to that Marxist formulation, to everyone who's in the oppressed class, there is some sort of infallibility to their position. And this is very present in the no contact movement, that it's very common that any person who even questions this as a phenomenon will say, you know, you don't understand. Nobody would do this unless they absolutely have to. And so oftentimes, you know, the TikTok psychologists or the influencers will say, you know, if you have to cut yourself off from somebody, if there's somebody else in your family that kind of gives you any pushback on that narrative, then that just is another clue that they too are toxic. And so, you know, what it does is that it prevents any sort of recognition that human beings have blind spots, and that when you're going through a trial, that it's just as likely that it can obscure your understanding of what's true versus illuminate what's true. And so that we all need sounding boards. You know, we need people who are going to help us to question our narrative. And so, you know, I find that tends to be a sign that somebody is, pulled into this ideologically is when they're really not looking for objective voices. They're not looking for, you know, a wise person who might see things differently to kind of bounce their narrative off of them to see what they might be missing, or to affirm them if it really is the only decision they can make. And so, I think that it's a real issue, that there is this kind of cloak of infallibility around the whole thing. And, certainly if somebody came up to me in my personal life and said they've gone no contact with someone, I would respect their privacy and I would express compassion. My goal here is not to be suspicious of anyone who's made this decision. Rather, it's to say what we have now, which is about 68 million Americans who are estranged from a family member. The latest statistics say 1 in 3. I mean, these are enormous numbers, and so and a significant portion of those are driven by political disagreements and ideological disagreements. And certainly there can be wounds underneath that are escalating those disagreements, but it is too destructive and too divisive to go without questioning it. So I really don't think that we have to make sure that we're not sort of allowing that infallibility narrative to prevent us from putting light on this.
1: Alongside the infallibility narrative of going no contact, the other problem we have with pop psychologists and, you know, TikTok psychologist types is an overt application of the Barnum effect. I invite you to share what that is and also how we are seeing it, because it is tremendously prevalent in online psychology mechanics.
0: Yeah, so the Barnum effect is this phenomenon where a very generalized statement can be taken very personally by the person who's hearing them. So this is the dynamic at play with fortune cookies, for example, or horoscopes, or personality tests. And so the Barnum effect is affected with the no-contact movement because it tends to invite, through all these short-form videos online that kids are watching on TikTok, where they'll say, you know, they'll give you a quiz, like, did your mother ever treat someone on the phone with greater deference than to you in the room? And that's a sign that your mother maybe could be exhibiting narcissistic traits. I mean, I invite someone to say if there's ever been any mother since phones existed that happened at some point, even more deference to the person on the phone. But then, the next breath, it'll say, you know, give an example of extreme abuse. And so all of these examples are conflated. And in that conflation, you lose sort of the ability to discern appropriately. And so the person who's

0: seeing all these quizzes is going to start to personalize them and think, you know, I think this happened to me. And we have a very we have a tendency to want to hear negativity. There's a negativity bias that we have, not to mention that we have a social currency towards finding reasons for our grievances. Or maybe, you know, a reason why maybe it's not that something's not my fault. You know, maybe I'm not flourishing in my life or I'm unhappy. And it's pretty tantalizing to say that there's some hidden toxicity in my past that I can unmask and then I can kind of blame that on. So all of these things are very tantalizing, I think. But the Barnum effect, certainly that ability to personalize something that really is a generic kind of narrative and think it's very particular to ourselves, that certainly is at play here.
1: And so when you couple this with what you just shared earlier, the whole empowerment delusion and expressive individualism, when you start overtly personalizing these hyper-generic things, the god of the self dictates, therefore cut them off. It really doesn't take too much of an intellectual leap to see that happen. Share with us about that.
0: Yeah, I think that's absolutely right. The god of the self really kind of reframes all of our understanding of the relationship. And you can hear this very, very commonly now, that we evaluate the strength and the utility of a relationship based on the way it serves myself. You know, is this relationship serving me? You know what? Sometimes you need to realize when that relationship is no longer serving you, then cut them out. And this is very common. I hear that language a lot now. And it's really kind of a rejection of the servium that is embedded in Christianity, that Christ came to serve and that we are here to serve one another, and that that's not a slavish type of servile service, but rather a Christian loving service. And that what we should be asking is not what does this relationship do for me or what can I get out of it, but how can I put more love into it? How can I serve more with greater generosity? And that's what our Christian relationships are supposed to be animated by, all of our relationships. That's how we become apostolic in the world. That's how we contradict the world and introduce Christ to the world. So really, that god of self is really a toxic driving force here. And I think, you know, one that is making us miserable, because once we try to evaluate every person based on measures of utility or pleasurability, well, the measure that we mete out is the measure that we're ultimately going to be fearful that it's going to be meted out for us. And so I think people are very fearful of being isolated alone because they understand in some implicit way how reductive our relationships have become. And you know, in a time with a loneliness crisis that's been spanning decades now, we cannot really afford to kind of reduce our relationships in this way any longer.
1: There's so much I'd love to continue talking with you about, and we only have 2 minutes left in the broadcast. Maybe to end on this particular consideration too, that so much of progressivist ideology and the therapy culture focuses on how everyone is a nice individual, you know, be nice and be the quote-unquote good person, but there's a huge component of mercilessness to anything that is even a remote affront to the person's self-identification. And, you know, you baptize those in echo chambers as your real family, but you're willing to burn those who are your real family in the interest of preserving the fragile self. Maybe as a final thought there, and therefore an exhortation to everyone listening.
0: Yeah, that's exactly right. I think that what you're indicating too so well is that, you know, we've destabilized ourselves, who we are. Mm-hmm. And once we are destabilized materially, we are very prone to our relationships becoming made brittle. Because if I'm a stranger to my interior world, you know, which is what progressivism does, it makes us to point our finger outside and never examine the interior so that we might grow and overcome our own faults and grow in love. Once I become that stranger to myself, I'm going to become a stranger in some ways to everyone. And so everyone's going to become reduced to an instrument of something that affirms me or doesn't affirm me. And you're right. Be nice, be inoffensive, don't offend anyone's self-conception. We become quite militant and quite intolerant of any sort of, difference. And so I think that's enormously at play here. But there is a lot of hope, and I have that in the book, too.
1: Noelle, very well-written book, as usual, you know, very systematic, but your womanly, motherly compassion comes out, especially in the how we can remediate things forward. Thank you for your time, thank you for your wisdom, and thank you for being a friend, you know, through all of these conversations. I appreciate having these conversations with you.
0: Thanks so much. I love being here. Thanks so much.
1: My guest has been Noelle Mehring. She's a fellow at the Ethics and Public Policy Center. This truly is a good book, No Contact, How a Seductive Ideology Broke Families. It's about young adults estranging themselves from families. Get this book, and let's try to remediate this in the culture. Stay tuned. I'm Mark Speter.
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3: This is an EWTN Newslink. I'm Teresa Tomeo from Catholic Connection. OpenAI CEO Sam Altman will speak to the UN Security Council this week. A spokesperson for the company saying the brief will take place during the annual gathering of world leaders in New York for the UN General Assembly, the 15-member Security Council set to meet Wednesday on AI and international security. And the Pope sending a message to the first ever gathering of the symposium, AI for Peace. Vatican News reporting in his message, a Holy Father repeating his call for technological development with a vision inspired by wisdom and charity. He said that progress must serve the dignity of every person and strengthen the bonds that unite the human family. For more news with a Catholic perspective, visit EWTNnews.com. I'm Teresa Tomeo, and Catholic Answers Live starts now.

0: Hello and welcome to Catholic Answers Live. I am Cy Kelly, your host. Very happy to be with you on this Monday afternoon. It always feels so good to be back and get to talk about the things we'd like to talk about. And we really appreciate you're there to let us do that. Thank you very much for that. We're going to talk about the Eucharist this hour. You can ask anything you want about the Eucharist. Second hour, we're going to talk about anxiety from a psychological and spiritual perspective. Dr. Greg Popchek will be our guest the second hour. First hour, our good friend William Albrecht is back. William, thanks for being here.
1: Brother, I'm thrilled to be with you, and we're going to get to talk about a topic that is near and dear to my heart. Brother, thank you for having me here.
0: Oh, yeah, yeah. I know it's near and dear to your heart because you wrote a book called The Secret History of Transubstantiation, Pulling Back the Veil on the Eucharist, with Father Christian Kappas was your co-author on that. Of course, people can find William's work at earlychurchfathers.com. He's an author, a speaker, and a beloved member of the Catholic Answers extended family. We're always so happy when William's here. And I'll tell you what, I'm going to give you a hard one on the Eucharist. At least I think it's a hard one. And I'm going to read a little scripture to set it up, if that's all right with you.
1: Oh, yeah, I love it.
0: Because Catholics, we tend to, when a Protestant says, the Eucharist isn't literally the body of Jesus. Something like, you know, we get that from our Protestant brothers and sisters, those kind of arguments. We go, John 6, and then we think we've answered the question. But let me tell you a little something from the end of the sixth chapter of John's Gospel, which, of course, is the feeding of the 5,000, and then at the beginning and then at the end is the great discourse, the bread of life discourse, just magnificent, beautiful part of the Bible. But here's what Jesus says at the end, all right? Many of his disciples, when they heard it, that is the great discourse, the bread of life discourse, and my flesh is true food and my blood is true drink and all that that he says. So many of his disciples, when they heard it, said, "This is a hard saying. Who can listen to it?" But Jesus, knowing in himself that his disciples murmured at it, said to them, "Do you take offense at this? Then what if you were to see the Son of Man ascending where he was before? It is the Spirit that gives life. The flesh is of no avail. The words that I have spoken to you are spirit and life, but there are some of you that do not believe." So I think what we'll get often is our Protestant brothers and sisters will say, look, it's the Spirit that gives life. The flesh is of no avail. This is a spiritual saying. And we Catholics are missing that Jesus is giving us a spiritual saying when he says, "My flesh is true food." So what are we missing here? Are the Protestants right, and are we all wrong about the Eucharist?
1: Well, I love the way you set that up. Number one, it is most definitely spiritual. The problem being our evangelical friends that contest the Eucharist are misunderstanding spiritual to mean symbolic. Now, in the Bible, you encounter spiritual all over the place. In fact, we're told that the bodily resurrection of our Lord is a spiritual resurrection. And I tell you one thing, I don't know any Protestant that is going to deny that our Lord really truly did rise bodily in a real tangible body. So the number one key is understanding spiritual, they don't mean symbolic in the way that our modern day Western mind hears spiritual. And they think immediately, okay, that must mean symbolic. It doesn't mean that. They need to stop and realize, how does the Bible use such terminology? And this is really important because all throughout the Gospel of St. John, chapter 6, we've got the clear setup that the Eucharist really is the body, blood, soul, and divinity of our Lord. My goodness, you have it all over the place. You have it. Our Lord will prepare you at the very beginning. You'll be prepared with the multiplication of the loaves, where our Lord will miraculously feed the multitude. So right away, you have the theme set forth for supernatural bread. So the theme is laid out right there. And then right around verse 22, all the way to 35, you have the bread of life, the kind of discourse laid out, where our Lord will tell them, hey, labor for heavenly food, not for earthly food. And he says, the food which endures to eternal life. And then he'll identify, well, what food is that? I am the bread of life, he'll tell them. Then we go to verses 41 to 51, where over and over he's going to lay out that his flesh is that bread. And he's very explicit, Cy. Over and over we read, the bread which I shall give for the life of the world is my flesh. So that It's not any kind of ordinary bread. He will identify it as his very flesh that will be given for the world. By the way, that language is sacrificial language there. Then we get to verse 52, where you see clearly the Jews know what he's talking about. They know he is talking in a literal manner, because they say, okay, hold on. How can this man give us his flesh to eat? Now, this would have been a good opportunity aside for Jesus to say, hold on. I'm trying to teach you a lesson and a moral lesson. And this is merely a symbol or symbolic. There are many Greek words for symbol. And nobody can argue and say, well, Jesus wasn't speaking in Greek. The author would have conveyed the message Christ is putting forth. There's Greek words like symbolon, tupon, many Greek words that could have been used to identify that he was talking symbolically. But our Lord will only intensify it over and over. He'll say, unless you eat the flesh of the Son of Man and drink his blood, you have no life in you. Then my flesh is true food and my blood is true drink. So the reality is laid forth all over the place. And then towards the end of the discourse, we have the verse you brought up. Verse 63, it is the spirit that gives life, the flesh profits nothing. And Si, correct me if I'm wrong, but our evangelical friends can hear the whole bread of life discourse, and they can hear all of it, and then they'll just zero in on that one verse and say, yeah, okay, all of it is symbolic. You've encountered that too, haven't you?
0: Yes, I have. Yes.
1: And it really is common. Because I think, and with all due respect, we love our evangelical friends. We want them to tune in. We want them to come to the fullness of the truth. But they do not understand what is coming earlier, what is said earlier, because it's very literal. And they're trying to find a way, an escape hatch, if you will, to reject the earlier teaching and preaching and to say, okay, well, it's all symbolic. But you can't take that position, because if our Lord is saying the flesh profits nothing, he can't be talking about his own flesh, because then we would run into a lot of problems. Sign number one, his flesh is the very reason the incarnation occurred. The incarnation is all about God taking flesh and dying on the cross for our sins. So it can't be about the incarnation. It can't be about the cross, because his flesh really was crucified. And it can't be about the bodily resurrection. We cannot say that his flesh profits nothing. That would be absurd. He just spent a whole chapter talking about how his flesh is given for the life of the world. So we need to look for something else. Okay, can't be Jesus' flesh itself. He just said, I'm giving that for the life of the world, and you must partake in order to have eternal life. So we need to stop and think, are there any clues anywhere in the gospel or anywhere in the Bible where flesh can be used in a different manner? And indeed, there is no doubt about it. We can find it multiple times over in the Bible. In fact, you can look in by the very same author, just a few chapters earlier, St. John preserves the same theme. In John chapter 3, verse 6, that which is born of the flesh is flesh. That which is born of the spirit is spirit. There is your Johannine parallel, where he is telling you, there it is. And this is how we should read it. You should look at the spirit language versus carnal understanding. The Holy Spirit will show you the truth, will show you that the Spirit gives life, the Holy Spirit, whereas a carnal, fleshly understanding, that will profit nothing. And we can find that in other places as well. Romans 8, St. Paul says, those who are according to the flesh set their minds on things of the flesh. There is another parallel. Galatians 5, walk by the Spirit, and you will not gratify the desires of the flesh. There it is. We can see Spirit, and then we can see it contrasted with the flesh. So when people are thinking in a fleshly, carnal manner, that is what is condemned. And our Lord says the Spirit really does give life. Thinking in a carnal way and living for the flesh and not elevating your mind to the spiritual, that will always yield very bad results. But again, he cannot be saying, my flesh avails nothing. Well, then we'd run into all kinds of problems, wouldn't we, Si?
0: Well, if it's hard for the crucifixion to be our salvation if his flesh is unavailing. If that's what he meant, then the whole economy of salvation means nothing.
1: Yeah, that's a great example there. The whole economy of salvation. And I think a lot of the times as Catholics, we get a little tripped up there. We'll hear that and we'll say, okay, well, how do we respond? Well, it cannot be referring to our Lord's flesh that avails not. Because we know this, our Lord's flesh does avail. He came in the flesh. That flesh was crucified on the cross, and that flesh rose bodily for us, so we can eliminate right away. Our Lord cannot be talking about his own flesh that profits nothing. Rather, that flesh of our Lord gives eternal life. So then we need to realize, what is he speaking about? And earlier in the chapter, they're thinking very carnally, very fleshly. They're thinking of working towards bread, working for the bread on earth that doesn't give eternal life, laboring and toiling. Jesus says, put your heart towards that bread that will give eternal life. And my flesh is that. That is the flesh. And why can I give it to you? Because I am the Son of Man, and that Son of Man is a divine figure. And because of that, we're given eternal life because our Lord gives his flesh to us. But how does he do that? He does that for us in the Holy Eucharist side.
0: So it's Christ's flesh is salvific. The offering of his flesh on the cross and as food does save us. But our minds can't, if our minds are thinking in a fleshly way and not a spiritual way, we can never accept either of those things.
1: 1,000%, which is why the disciples are scandalized. And they say, this is a hard saying. Yeah. Who can listen to it? But our Lord doesn't stop and say, well, hold on, let me lay it out properly. You've misunderstood. No, he allows many to leave. He doesn't call them back and say, hold on, you misunderstood my metaphor. The reason being is because the language is scandalous. For those that really understood it, they were shocked at it. But that's the beauty of the Holy Eucharist. It really is the body, blood, soul, and divinity of our Lord. And that's why Peter stands right by our Lord, and many of the others stay by him, and they don't abandon him.
0: Our guest is William Albrecht, patristicpillars.com, earlychurchfathers.com. Those are his websites. Your questions about the Eucharist, welcome, but I'll tell you what, there's only one line open, so you better dial it now, 888-318-7884.
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0: Welcome back. Catholic Answers Live. Well, it's all downhill for the rest of the week. We just covered the Eucharist. We covered Jesus' own teaching on the Eucharist. So it's all going to be downhill. We'll try to make it a fun ride, but you just can't get higher. It's the source. It's the summit of our ecclesial life. So everything is all downhill from here, but we'll see how it will. Your questions about the Eucharist, welcome. Still just one line open, 888-318-7884. Our good friend Devante down in Odessa, Texas is next, or first, I should say. First this week, welcome, Devante.
7: Good evening. How you doing?
0: Very well, very well. Glad you're here.
7: Yes, sir. Amen. Hello, William. How you doing?
1: I'm doing well. Devante McLean.
7: Yes, sir.
1: I knew it. How you doing, brother?
0: Oh, you two are friends.
1: Yes. I know the brother well.
0: Devante's my friend.
7: I met William on Facebook. Yeah, William was one of the big influences in bringing me into the church.
0: Oh, praise God.
1: Praise the Lord, brother. Praise the Lord. Wonderful to hear. All glory to God, brother.
7: Amen. Amen. So my question is, So one of the big influences for me, and he was my patron saint, Saint Ambrose of Milan. I know that he is very clear in the 4th century about the bread and the wine becoming the actual body and blood of Christ. He talks about this in On the Mysteries. What other examples might we have in the fathers of that? Obviously, they might express it differently, but that same clarity.
1: Yeah, that's a great question. Now, I believe that you have that clarity. Now, you might not have the language being used of a transformation in St. Ignatius of Antioch. But when you look at St. Ignatius of Antioch and the way he is using, referring to the Eucharist as the pharmakon Athanasios, in the Greek, the medicine of immortality, he is borrowing a lot of language that could have been found in the Greek world. And he's using that for his audience so they can understand. A lot of the terminology he's using, his audience would have used for their false gods. And now he's utilizing that terminology to say, those are not real gods. The only real God of the universe is our incarnate Lord and Savior, the second person of the Trinity. And we partake of the Eucharist. When we partake of the Eucharist, we're partaking of the medicine of immortality, indicating he really does believe that the Eucharist is the body and blood and soul and divinity of our Lord. Now, he may not use that transformative language, but he gives us indication that the Eucharist really is more than a symbol. It is truly Christ. Now, when we get to St. Justin the Martyr, really early on, talking about the 100s, we do find language that's indicative of exactly that, of transubstantiation, where he says in his first Apologia, 66, we do not receive these as common bread and common drink, but as the flesh and blood of that Jesus who was made flesh. Now, the one thing that blew me away, Devante, when I came into the church, because I was, you know, very well, I'm a convert as well, was I come from Reformed Protestantism, and it doesn't matter what Reformed tradition you look at, whether you look at Lutheranism, Calvinism, Zwingliism, doesn't matter where you look. The only religion that truly does fulfill this has to be an apostolic faith, because this cannot be common bread or common drink. If we take the Zwinglian view, well, right away, St. Justin the Martyr wouldn't have fit within that worldview. If we take the Calvinistic view of the spiritual view, which really means symbolic, St. Justin the Martyr wouldn't have fit within that worldview either. Well, if we look at the Lutheran view, which I know my Lutheran friends are not going to like this. They don't like using the term consubstantiation, but it ultimately amounts to that. Well, consubstantiation means there's a kind of a mixture of the body and the blood. They do believe it's the real presence, but they also believe bread and wine remain. Well, if you look at Justin Martyr, it cannot. It is no longer common bread or common drink. That points to transubstantiation. And the same thing is followed up just 30 years later or less by St. Irenaeus when he says, when the invocation of God is said, it is no longer common bread, but the Eucharist. There it is. You've got that reality there as well. We might have to wait a few centuries for the actual metaphysical terminology to be used, but the theology is right there in St. Justin, St. Irenaeus. And then when you want to just smack dab in your face, they're using terms like metousias, transmutation, metaboline. You get to the time of St. Cyril of Jerusalem. He's very clear. He believes there's a transformation that occurs there in his Mystagogical Catechesis 4 and others. And then you get to figures like St. Gregory of Nyssa in his Great Catechism, where he literally says in the Greek that the bread is changed into Christ's body, using a particular Greek word there that is pretty much the equivalent in Latin for transubstantiation there.
0: What do you think?
7: William is always fun.
0: William is, yes. Are there any of our books that we haven't sent you? Like, I know, I probably haven't sent you Evidence for Christ. That's a new one from Jimmy Akin. Devante, I remember we used to send you books. You don't have that one?
7: No, not that one. I haven't heard of that. I wanted to say thank you again for all the years of answering my questions. I actually recently got accepted into the Augustine Institute.
0: So oh, my goodness.
7: Pouring into me. So, Lord willing, I'll be starting next spring. So I wanted to say thank you and share that good news with y'all.
0: Hey, Devontae, I'm going to tell you something. I don't want this to get out, but I'm just going to tell it between you and me. We have a new capability here where we can take calls over video. And maybe we could plan to have you on with William via video, and we'll whatever some topic that you'd like to dialogue about for
1: That'd be great.
0: 9-10 minutes. Would you like to be our first video caller at some point, Devontae?
7: Of course, yes, sir.
0: You would? You look good on video. I don't know. Are you acceptable on video, Devontae?
7: I just got a new haircut. Got a new haircut.
0: Because you sounded reluctant there for a minute. I'm like, I don't know. Maybe he doesn't.
1: That sounds like a subtle jab. You just got a haircut. Come on, Devontae.
0: We don't have to have hair to appear here. Some of our best apologists have no hair, Devontae. All right. I'll tell you what. I'm going to let you talk to Edgar. I want him to set up that video. We'll get you on the video call because I like this new technology we just installed. I want to try doing a video call. You'd be a great guy to do it with. And then we'll also send you Jimmy Akin's new book, Evidence for Christ. Not that you need it. You seem to have accepted the evidence for Christ, but it's always good to have more arrows in the quiver, so to speak. Thanks, Devontae. That's cool. I didn't know you guys were pals before you just called right there. I didn't know
1: that.
0: He's
1: a great guy. Very good guy. Great guy.
0: All right. Let's go to Jay in Orlando, Florida. Jay, thanks for waiting. You got a question about the Eucharist?
8: Well, actually, I just wanted to comment. And also, I had a follow-up question as well, if that's okay.
0: That's, are you trying to get a video call of your own, Jay? It sounds like you're auditioning for...
8: No, actually, I'm not.
0: I'm only messing with you.
8: You sound like I'm auditioning. No, actually, good evening, people, to you guys.
0: You too, thank you.
8: Because I was good actually evening, doing some... I was actually reading up on John 6 yesterday.
0: Oh, okay.
8: It struck me on verse 40. William, could you help me out here? Because it says that, for this is the will of my Father, that everyone who sees the Son... So I haven't seen Jesus personally, and neither have my Protestant brothers and sisters, my separated Protestant brothers and sisters, and believes in him may have eternal life. So, and I shall raise him on the last day. So he is saying that everyone who sees the Son in the bread, right, and believes in his words that he is the bread of life, as it says in verse 32, my Father gives you the true bread from heaven. So what he is saying is that everyone who sees the Son, because the only way we're going to be able to see him is in the Eucharist, right? And if we believe that in the words that he is saying, then that's how we'll be able to see him. Mm-hmm. And then my question is, like, let's see. Also, so like in verse 44, it says, no one can come to me unless the Father who sent me draw him. So, no one can come to Jesus. So how do we approach Jesus, right?
1: Yeah, that's a great, great way you laid that out. Number one, you are correct in that seeing the Son carries with it Eucharistic undertones. You're definitely correct, and you'll find out even in the Gospels where his disciples are following him, they don't recognize him. Then they recognize him in the breaking of the bread. So you're correct in noting that it doesn't mean literal physical eyesight, because we're not going to, it's very unlikely any of us are going to physically see Christ while we are here sojourning on earth. So here it would mean recognizing him in the breaking of the bread. Now, our Lord will then connect seeing and believing, both of them, to when we go to John 20:29, it says, blessed are those who have not seen yet believe. So it really does mean coming to believe in Christ, not only coming to believe in Christ by being faithful to the Lord, but believing in Jesus in the breaking of the bread, believing in him that he is truly present there, body, blood, soul, and divinity. So there's a very clear Eucharistic tone to that. And hey, it's right there in John 6. I mean, there really is no doubt about it. Now, yet a second part of that question, I'm trying to remember what was it and what verse so I can pop it open.
8: Well, Verse 44, he says, no one can come to me, Jesus, unless the Father who sent me draw him, and I will raise him on the last day. So so no one, meaning like, let's say our separated brothers and sisters, can come to him unless they begin to, like, let's say, do some research on church history, and now being drawn to Jesus. Now they're learning, now they're beginning to believe in the words of Jesus of St. John 6, that he is truly what he says he is, the bread of life, the living bread of life.
0: This is a beautiful conversation. We'll get William's reaction on the other side. William Albrecht, our guest. Any question you've got about the Eucharist, welcome. 888-318-7884.
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0: Welcome back. Catholic Answers Live. William Albrecht, our guest, 888-318-7884. Our number, starting off on a Monday, talking about the Eucharist from the Catholic perspective, of course. If you have questions or challenges for us Catholics about the Eucharist, about what we believe, that is, very simply, that the Eucharist is the body, blood, soul, and divinity of our Lord Jesus Christ, given to us as food, given to us as the as the food of the sacrifice, just as the lamb was eaten in the sacrifice of Passover. He is the Lamb of God who takes away the sins of the world and makes himself our food. Not everybody agrees with that, however, but we've got Jay on the line in Orlando, and Jay had a very interesting take on the idea that none can come to see Jesus in the Eucharist except the Father calls them, and he's equating that with the time of study and learning and preparation so that you're ready to see Jesus, so to speak, in the Eucharist.
1: Hello? Yeah, that was a great point there, by the way, Jay. Very, very good. And let me know if you have any follow-up to this. But part of your answer is definitely yes. The more and more that we become in tune with the Word, the more and more we study and learn about what Jesus wants for us in our life, the closer we get to Him. Now, how does that come, though? Primarily, this is one thing we need to focus on, Jay. Primarily, it comes by grace first. And that is the whole point. The point of John 6:44 is that grace will enable you and me, Jay, to go and to study, to learn more about God, to walk closer with God. And the whole message is we don't save ourselves. We're not capable in and of ourselves to save ourselves. God will call, God will draw us by grace, and God will enable us to be able to respond by faith. And by faith, that means walking with the Lord in a faithful manner. So drawing doesn't mean irresistible coercion. For instance, the Lord can call me and can call Si, and we have free will. We can reject him. We can reject the Lord. We would do it to our own peril, but it's possible because we have free will. That's why John 12:32 will follow up a few chapters later and say Christ will draw all to himself. But here's the reality, Jay. Our Lord wants all of us to be saved, will draw all of us to himself, but yet not all will accept him. So the reality of John 6:44 is that grace will enable us to do all of this, and we should be enabled, and we should want to study more, to learn more about the Word, and move closer to God in falling in love with him there in the Holy Eucharist.
0: Jay, I'm going to let that be it for that because we got lots of other callers, but beautiful points, and thank you for calling. We're talking Eucharist today. One line open, 888-318-7884. Nathan is down in Virginia. Nathan, thank you for waiting. Go ahead with your question or comment or whatever you've got about the Eucharist.
2: Hi, thank you so much for having me. My question is, so I'm an Eastern Catholic, and how is the Catholic Eucharist different from like rituals such as in the Hindu tradition or Muslim tradition? Like, what makes us unique?
0: Ah, wonderful. Beautiful question, Nathan.
1: That is a great one. That's a great one. And you came to the right place because I, by the grace of the Lord, a priest who I've co-authored multiple books with, is a Byzantine Catholic priest. He's a scholar on the liturgies and of the different masses. So I've learned a lot from him. So I can tell you, by the way, what a beautiful, beautiful liturgy you all have. And when speaking of, and I want to be clear, not only the divine liturgy, every form of the Mass, every single one, every form of the Mass is beautiful. But I know that you are referring particularly to divine liturgy. But I want to let everyone know, doesn't matter what rite, R-I-T-E, you go to, all of the Mass forms are beautiful. All of them are tremendous. You're receiving the body, blood, soul, and divinity of our Lord in all of them that you go to in any Catholic church around the world. How are they different? Well, they're not merely rituals that we're performing. Number one, it's very different. For instance, at every Mass, what is happening there is the one sacrifice of our Lord on Calvary is made sacramentally present at every Mass all around the world. And that was foreshadowed in the book of Malachi, where there will be a pure offering offered from the rising of the sun to the setting everywhere. That was referring to the Holy Eucharist. And our Lord becomes present really, truly present in the Holy Eucharist, body, blood, soul, and divinity. So are our outward ceremonies and the way we celebrate, are they ritual? Sure they are, but they commemorate something very different from other religions like Hinduism or any other kind of religion. They are realities. They are sacraments. They are mysteries, sacramentums instituted by our Lord. And as a Syro-Malabar Catholic, your Mass would be referred to as a Kurbana. Am I correct?
2: Yes.
1: Go ahead, brother.
0: William, go ahead, please.
1: Yeah, they're beautiful, beautiful ritual expression of the Holy Mass. And what that beautiful Holy Kurbana really does show, it has a heavy and a beautiful emphasis on the reality of the bodily resurrection, on the reality of heavenly worship, and the reality of our Lord present there in the Holy Eucharist. It goes above any kind of mere ritual ceremony, which you would find in other faith persuasions like Hinduism and what have you. There really just simply is no correlation there.
0: What do you think, Nathan?
2: Yeah, that's so explanatory. Thank you so much for the explanation. But I do have another follow-up question, if I have time.
0: Yeah, sure. We're happy you're here. Go ahead.
2: So, like, as I said, I am a Syro-Malabar, and that's kind of like a minority community. So, like, I have to stand firm in my faith. And a lot of my Hindu or Muslim friends say that, you know, that the Mass is just, like, unnecessary, or that, like, the Eucharist is just, like, superstition. So what's your, like, response to that?
0: Yeah, if I may say so, just because so, not maybe everybody knows, but being Syro-Malabar, you would have a lot of contact with Hindu and Muslim people because it's primarily India where Syro-Malabar. Am I correct about that?
2: Correct.
0: Okay.
2: I'm an American Syro-Malabar.
0: Okay. So how might you answer a Muslim or Hindu person that says, look, this is just like all the other rituals of world religions, and it's just superstition?
1: Yeah, I love that question, and I hope that the answer we're going to give you will be able to satisfy you. The Eucharist is not superstition in any way at all, because number one, we don't believe that the bread has any kind of magical powers. Nobody believes that at all. There are parallelisms in false religions where a particular object in and of itself has certain kinds of powers. We don't believe the bread has any magical powers. We believe that our Lord will act through a sacrament that he instituted, and he instituted it there in the upper room in the New Testament. He instituted it when he founded the Holy Priesthood and when he said, do this in remembrance of me. Now, he didn't just say that. He said, this is my body as well. And superstition, you can tell them, well, this is not superstition, because in these false religions, you're going to find one very key thing, brother. You're going to tell them that key thing you're going to find very often is that an object has powers, certain kind of powers, whether it be, you know, magical powers or transformative powers, but they attribute those powers to the object apart from God. But the Holy Eucharist is completely different. Everything, the Eucharist attributes everything to Jesus and his promise and his power. All of it comes directly from God, and it really does truly become body, blood, and soul divinity of our Lord. Not a mere magical object. It really does become the body and the blood of our Lord. So there's a very big difference within these other false religions and the way we view the Holy Eucharist.
0: Nathan, I'm going to say thank you very much for the call. I'll tell you what, how about if we send you a book, if you would like it, I will send you a copy of Joe Heschmeyer's book, The Eucharist is Really Jesus, if you want it. Nathan, just hang on, give Edgar your address, and we will send it off to you. I'm going to try to get another call in before we have to take a break. Let's go to Aaron in Hastings, Michigan. Welcome back, Aaron. How are you?
3: I am good.
0: Good.
3: My question is, I'm still working on coming back. I don't know why I'm having a rough time with
0: That's all right. We're still working on you.
3: But
0: We're going to keep working on you. Get you back.
3: I really appreciate it. My question is, as a fallen away Catholic, I'm having a hard time understanding how the Eucharist is really Jesus, and like when Matthew itself is instituting it as a meal.
0: Matthew, in particular, is that what you said, Matthew?
3: Yeah, I just actually read his gospel today. Just got through it.
0: Well, because it's his feast day today. Good for you.
3: Oh, I did not know that.
0: Oh, well, see, that's a sign you need to come back. Today is the Feast of St. Matthew.
4: And you read his gospel
0: today. He is telling you something, brother. All right, so where are you pointing to in Matthew's gospel, just so I know what we're asking, William?
3: 26, verses 26 through 29.
0: Okay. Okay, William, are you with us?
1: Yeah, no doubt.
0: All right, go ahead.
1: Okay, so and number one, let me deal with your other point, the first point, then we'll deal with the second one. In terms of Calvary, because you brought up the sacrifice, so Calvary is the actual sacrifice. Now, is the Eucharist something different? No, the Eucharist sacramentally makes that one sacrifice present. And that is why we need to look at the words of our Lord in Luke 22:19, where he says, "This is body which is given for you." By the way, you can find that parallel language in the Gospel of St. John chapter 6. Given for you is very sacrificial language. So what the Gospels are doing there, and what St. Paul does as well, is they're connecting the Eucharistic body directly to the body offered on Calvary. One and the same, although the Eucharist is making it sacramentally present. Now, here's an important point. We don't believe that our Lord is sacrificed again at every Mass. And I know you're not arguing that, but for the sake of the audience, that's important, that the Mass is the sacramental representation of that same once-for-all sacrifice. Now, you said you're a little confused because Matthew refers to it as a mere meal. He doesn't do that. I'm not sure where you're looking at. Now, if you look at the Last Supper, you're never going to ever find that. You're actually going to find quite the opposite, where our Lord will identify the elements sacrificially. This is my body. This is my blood of the covenant, which is poured out for many for the forgiveness of sins. Now, maybe you're going to be saying that it uses very meal-like language. Is that what you mean? Because referring to it as a mere meal, you don't find that anywhere. Now, I'll allow you to give me your follow-up in just a moment, but I want you to do this one thing for me. Whenever we're off the air, I want you to fact-check me and Si. Go to the Gospel of St. Matthew, and when it says, "This is my blood of the covenant, which is being poured out," look at that Greek word there, ekhunomenon. It literally means being poured out at that moment. The Greek tense means at that moment, the blood of Jesus is being poured out. Well, how is it being poured out? It's being poured out there in the chalice, in the Holy Eucharist. And what is it being poured out for? For the forgiveness of sins. That's very literal language, brother. Very literal language. So if there's any day to come back home to Rome, today's the day. That language means at that moment, the blood is being poured out right there in the Holy Eucharist. That is sacrificial language, and it's echoing Exodus 24. It's echoing it directly. So even if one wants to say, well, it's a meal, well, that meal is inseparably connected to the sacrifice on Calvary. And that's like the Passover lamb. You can say the same thing. Well, there's meal language. There was meal language utilized, but it was a real sacrifice as well.
0: Aaron, what do you have for us?
3: Okay, I was actually using the ESV, which is a Calvinistic one, Calvinistic version.
0: Okay.
3: It actually does help understand that a lot better.
0: Okay.
1: It does help you. So okay. Does that make sense then?
3: Yes, sir. Thank you.
0: I am so happy that St. Matthew called you in his own way to read his gospel on his feast day, and you didn't even know today was his feast day. So I will ask our listeners, pray to St. Matthew for Aaron, who this is a very sincere struggle about whether or not to come back to the Catholic faith. And Aaron, I'm going to thank you I love talking with you. Call every day if you want. We'll keep doing this. But I got to take the break. I went a little late for the break. Right back with more of your questions on the Eucharist. Whether you want to challenge William or you've got a curious question, 888-318-7884.
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0: Welcome back. Catholic Answers Live. Ask me anything on the Eucharist with William Albrecht. That's the me, not me, me, him, me. Ask him anything on the Eucharist. 888-318-7884, the number. We're going to Fernando over in Colorado. Fernando, thank you so much for your patience. You got a question about the Eucharist?
1: Yeah, hi. Thanks for answering.
0: Sure, sure.
1: My question would be, thanks. My question would be for someone to ask that's not Catholic, and they say, if they received Jesus Christ as their Lord and Savior, they're a Christian, that why can't, then when they ask, why can't they receive the Eucharist? What's the best answer?
2: Number one, it's an incredible that they've accepted Christ into their heart. Wonderful. Praise the Lord for that. Now we want them to come into full communion with the church. And accepting Jesus into your heart is definitely a wonderful step, is a tremendous step, but it's not the same thing as being in full communion with his church, first and foremost. And we need to remember the Holy Eucharist is both Christ's true body and blood, and when we partake of it, it is a visible sign that we're making that we have the Catholic faith and we profess it. And another important thing is St. Paul warns that we must recognize the body. And if you look up the Greek word there in 1 Corinthians 11, 27,

0: Eucharist to be a mere symbol. So if they were to partake of the Eucharist, that would be an unworthy participation because they deny transubstantiation. Again, it has nothing to do with their level of holiness. Neither Sion nor myself are saying that we're holier than thou. Not at all. It has to do with the fact that communion with the Holy Eucharist, in the Holy Eucharist, means union. And union with Jesus and his church indicates that you are Catholic. And these Protestants, unfortunately, they're just not there yet, but we want them to get there.
1: What do you think, Fernando?
2: Yeah, I agree.
1: Okay.
2: And I agree. I think that goes off well, but then I think they say, why do I need the... I think that they believe in the Eucharist. I just think they believe the sacraments. It's like the question always is like, why? Why does it have to be done? And, you know,
1: yeah,
2: to receive the Eucharist.
1: That's true.
2: And that answers the question.
1: But they're yeah. Okay. That I'm glad that answers because these are answerable questions. I mean, Catholics don't make a distinction between Christ and the sacraments. We say Christ is the founder of the sacraments. He gave them to us for a reason, for our sanctification, for our healing. And so, there's not a separation between Christ and his sacraments any more than there's a separation between Christ and his church. But you're right. I think the last 500 years have left many, many people questioning that in a way that really had virtually never happened before that in such a widespread way. In an incidental way, sure, constantly, but not in such a widespread way. Do we get to everything you wanted to get to, Fernando?
2: Yeah, that was good. Appreciate it.
1: All right. God bless you, Fernando. Thank you very much for the call. Call again sometime. I'm going to try to get Patty in Ohio in and see. Well, we'll see how many folks we can get in before we have to go. We're talking Eucharist this hour. Patty, thank you so much for waiting. Go ahead with your question for William.
3: I had been going to Adoration approximately 25 years, and that's approximately 5 years ago. And one day the host looked more flesh-colored than white, and I sat there and took a picture with my cell phone, and I tried to aim toward his Blessed Mother image statue on the wall, and there, like sideways on the host, was a face. And I brought tears to my eyes.
1: In the picture?
3: In the host. On the host.
1: Okay.
3: So I right away took a picture with my cell phone.
1: I see.
3: That's 5 years ago at 333 on a Thursday. Oh, which I go to Adoration Tuesday and Tuesday afternoon. And I just was stunned, and I said, I better send it to somebody. Sent it to my boyfriend, and he enlarged it and sent it back to me. I said, what do you see? He said, I see the host. I said, don't you see a face? He said, yes, it looks like Abraham Lincoln, which happens to be my brother and my birthday.
1: Oh.
3: Anyway, Abraham Lincoln. Same day. Anyway, I showed it to my priest, and he said, you see something that other people don't see. And I said, showed it to my best friends, and some of them, most of them see it. And so I got the next person that came in about 10 minutes later. That was at 3:33 in the afternoon on Thursday, and I said, hurry up, take it. I don't know who she was, and she showed me her camera on her phone, and it was the White Host. The picture had gone. I have been since taking pictures because I still go twice a week.
1: Oh, God bless you.
0: Praise the Lord.
3: Thank you. He has blessed me very much. I'm a senior citizen, and I'm blessed to be alive, you know?
1: Yeah.
3: So anyway... I asked one priest, a religious Franciscan, shouldn't I be doing something with this? And he seemed to think that you can't do something with a picture, but St. Carlo took all kind of Eucharistic miracles, and some people said, that is a miracle you have. And I've been trying to tried to get it developed, enlarged, like my friend sent me, enlarged, and they said at the drugstore, we can't enlarge it too many pixels. Well, a year later, my friend was able to get it enlarged. I've handed it out to priests, even a priest that visited from Africa.
1: Is it still unclear to people, though?

0: Like, do when people see it, are they still not sure what they're seeing?
1: Well, they say there's a face.
0: Oh, okay.
1: They say there's a face.
0: Well, you started on a question, and I interrupted you, and I apologize, because there's only 2 minutes left, so I want you to get to what you wanted. Okay. Thank you, Patty.
1: The question is, I have a relative that left the church. I said, how could you leave the church when I've showed you Jesus is in the Eucharist? How do you convince a non-Catholic or a fallen away Catholic that that is Jesus? And that's why we take such care when the host falls on the floor.
0: Right. Right. How do you, William, give us some help. You only have 90 seconds, but how can we help people to come to know Christ in the Eucharist?
2: Yeah, for people that maybe they're looking at the photograph and they're coming to it, they're approaching it from a very skeptical point of view, son. We happen to have it very often. I am not saying that whatever appears there in the photo is not Jesus, not saying that at all. The Lord knows, and I trust your testimony. But maybe people are approaching this, and they're very skeptical. Start what we know by faith. Start with that. Whatever people say, tell them, okay, remember, you may deny this, but our Lord is truly present in the Eucharist because he said so. He said, this is my body. In all the Gospels, he said, this is my body. And in the Gospel of St. John, he said that you must partake in order to have eternal life. He said, my flesh is true food. Tell your friends and tell your family, look, maybe you don't believe this, but you don't have to see a miracle to know Jesus is there. Say, this is what has been shown to me. Here's the greater miracle. Tell them the greater miracle is already happening in every Eucharist all around the world. Under the appearances of bread and wine, our Lord is substantially present, body, blood, soul, and divinity. And we know that because our Lord himself tells us that.
0: Patty, I'm so happy to have received your call. I want to just add one thing to what William said. I was invited to see a movie recently, and it's called Adore Him, He Is Here. And it's about just what happened to you has happened to many, many people. They have come to experience Christ in adoration, seeing him, hearing him, feeling his healing in their heart. So if you can, Patty, I would suggest go online and look for Adore Him, He Is Here. Watch the trailer and maybe share that movie with some people. It's coming out in October. It's not out yet. But I do believe very much in these. It's very common, I think, for Christ to make his presence known to people in adoration. So I want to promote the film a little bit and also affirm you, Patty. William Albrecht, you're a superstar. Thanks. We love it when you're here.
2: I had a great time, brother. Look forward to being back with you all again soon.
0: So, well, it will be soon because every time we ask, you say yes when somebody else cancels. All right, coming up, Dr. Greg Pupchik. If he cancels, it'll be William Albrecht. If he doesn't, it's Dr. Greg Pupchik on anxiety. Right after this, with Catholic Answers Live.
3: 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We read in sacred scripture that when we come to God in prayer, he changes our lot. 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Prayer does everything for us. It is indeed the air that fills our soul, just as the oxygen fills our lungs. We can't do without prayer. To do without prayer means we languish and we die. God wants us to have life and to have it to the full.
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7: 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I beg you to spare the life of the preborn child that I have spiritually adopted, who is in danger of abortion.

0: that forever be praised, blessed, loved, adored, glorified, the most holy, most sacred, most adorable, most mysterious, most ineffable name of God, in heaven, on earth, and in the nether worlds, by all the creatures coming forth from the hands of God, and by the sacred heart of our Lord Jesus Christ, in the most holy sacrament of the altar, fiat.
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2: In the name of the Father, and the Son, and the Holy Ghost, amen. The angel of the Lord declared unto Mary, Hail Mary, full of grace, the Lord is with thee. Blessed art thou among women, and blessed is the fruit of thy womb, Jesus. Behold the handmaid of the Lord. Hail Mary, full of grace, the Lord is with thee. Blessed art thou among women, and blessed is the fruit of thy womb, Jesus.
3: Holy Mary, Mother of God, pray for us sinners, now and at the hour of death. Amen.
2: And the Word was made flesh.
3: And dwelt among us.
2: Hail Mary, full of grace, the Lord is with thee. Blessed art thou among women, and blessed is the fruit of thy womb, Jesus.
3: Holy Mary, Mother of God, pray for us sinners, now and at the hour of our death. Amen.
2: Pray for us, Holy Mother of God,
3: that we may be made worthy of the promises of Christ.
2: Let us pray.

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This week, hundreds of world leaders and diplomats are heading to New York for the United Nations General Assembly. President Trump is expected to meet with Gulf leaders to discuss the Iran war. He's also scheduled to meet with Ukrainian President Volodymyr Zelensky. Tehran is warning that the U.S. plans to resume military action against Iran. The Iranian military command claims they have the backing of other countries in the region. The Islamic Republic says anyone supporting U.S. aggression will be considered party to the conflict. Pope Leo XIV is heading to France for a four-day visit. It will be the first official papal state visit there in 18 years. The trip begins September 25th, with more than 1 million people expected to attend. I'm Veronica Dudo with EWTN News Nightly. Join us tonight.

0: Welcome back. Catholic Answers Live. We're having a great Monday here, and it just keeps getting better and better. Dr. Greg Popcheck here with us, psychotherapist, author, co-host with his wife Lisa of EWTN's More to Life, and now Even More to Life on YouTube, which we'll ask him about in a second here. He's Catholic, deeply faithful, and also a psychologist. So the answers, you get both sides of it there, the spiritual and the psychological. And today we'll apply that to questions about anxiety, basically. He's the author of Unworried, A Life Without Anxiety, and many, many other books. And he's the co-founder of CatholicCounselors.com. Dr. Greg Popcheck, welcome.
1: Thank you for having me, Si. Great to be here.
0: Even More to Life? Now we get Even More to Life? Tell me what
1: even
0: that's...
1: Even More to Life, yes. So, of course, More to Life is our daily EWTN radio program, but as of last week, we dropped our YouTube podcast, Even More to Life, which is all calls for the whole show, so we're excited to have people check it out on YouTube.
0: Oh, so you do it live, with live calls. Is that it?
1: Mm-hmm. Yep.
0: Oh, good for
1: you.
0: Yes,
1: sir. Yeah, so take calls for the whole show, so it'll be fun, yeah.
0: And wait, do you see people? Like, it's video calls? Or it's audio calls?
1: No. Folks are just calling in or emails, but they can, you know, the whole show is just a call. So where the radio program, you know, has other reflections and guests and that sort of thing. Even More to Life is just calls wall to wall. So
0: right.
1: it's a great opportunity for our listeners to check in and ask whatever questions they've got about living the Catholic difference in their life and relationships.
0: So I can still call and disguise my voice like I usually do, because you won't be able to see me on video.
1: Yes.
0: So, all right.
1: Yeah, yeah.
0: Bob from Tucson, welcome
2: Hello,
0: back.
2: Hello, my name
0: Hello.
2: Is Why Willett.
0: Why Willett.
1: We don't know who it is.
0: Yes.
1: Who is that guy?
0: What a mysterious figure he is. That's a terrible name. 888-318-7884. You got questions about anxiety? You are welcome to call. It seems to be everywhere these days. People expressing their, I think maybe dealing with more worries than usual. I'm not sure, but also a sense that people have serious anxiety disorders, which at least when I was a kid, I don't remember a great deal of talk about that kind of thing. So I'll just ask you this. How should we understand that? Anxiety, this what seems to be an uptick in anxiety from the psychological and the spiritual perspective, and when is it too much? When does ordinary worry become too much and we should think of it as something more serious?
1: Well, yeah, and you know, I think historically people have tended to kind of wait until their life was burning down before they would seek any kind of help.
0: Yes,
1: and so you know, if you're at the point where the anxiety is making it difficult, not impossible, but difficult for you to do the things that you love to do or that you need to do, I think then it's a good idea to just go in and talk to somebody, because the quicker you get help, the quicker you could recover from it. You know, about one in five appointments to the doctor's office are for anxiety disorders. In any given year, 20% of adults will have a diagnosable anxiety disorder. So it's really very common. But then there are many, many, many, many more people who struggle with worry and stress and anxiety who don't necessarily seek help for their issue, or who maybe don't necessarily, you know, rate a diagnosis of an anxiety disorder, but it's still impacting their life. And, you know, the fact is God doesn't want us to experience that anxiety. He wants us to be able to be peaceful. He wants us to be joyful. He wants us to be confident, and he wants us to give us grace to do it, which doesn't mean, by the way, that we're letting God down in any way by being anxious, but it means that he is inviting us to experience greater peace and joy in our lives.
0: I do think people think we're letting God down sometimes. I mean, Jesus is pretty explicit. Don't be anxious. Don't worry. He does it. So
1: yeah.
0: I think as a Christian, it's very easy to think I'm not keeping a command of Jesus because I'm so worried and he told me not to be. So what do you say to that? People who feel like they're letting God down?
1: Yeah, no, that's a great point. The reality is it's not a command, it's an invitation, right? You know, God is saying, I want to do this for you. I want to give you peace. I want to help you not worry. I want you to know that I'm caring for you and you can trust me. So it's an invitation, not a command. And so, you know, we sometimes, again, we beat up on ourselves, like you were saying, for being anxious. But the reality is we need to bring that anxiety to God and say, you know, Lord, teach me how to respond to this. By all means, you know, if it's your will, take it away. But while I'm dealing with it, show me how to respond to this in a way that's going to help me be my best, that will help bring out the best of the people around me, that will glorify you. Just show me step by step how to claim that peace. And the one thing I would say, a lot of times what we'll do as Christians when we're feeling anxious is we'll say, well, I tried to give it to God, but then it landed right back in my lap. So, like, why does God keep giving it back? Or, you know, have I not really given it to God? Maybe I give it to God, but I still held on to it in some way. Or, you know, what's wrong with me? Why isn't he just taking it away? And the metaphor I like to use for that is when I was a kid, I had terrible math anxiety. You know, I would sit there in front of the problems and they would all just swim and I would cry and it was awful.
0: Yeah.
1: But I would beg my parents to help me. I would say, please, you know, in fact, what I wanted them to do was just answer the questions. Just tell me the answer so I can get through this. And they never did, because they just didn't love me enough. No, that's not. They never did my homework for me.
0: That's the way it felt at the time.
1: They never did my homework for me.
0: Yeah.
1: Yeah, it did, right? And that's how it feels when we give it to God and it kind of lands back in our lap. But the thing is, what my parents did was they sat with me and they talked me through the steps. It's like, okay, you know, this plus this is that. And then what's the next step? And then what do you do? And the reason they did that was because they didn't want me to be afraid next time. You know, they wanted to help me be more confident in handling these things so I wouldn't have to be afraid the next time. Well, a lot of times when we give something to God, he doesn't take it away. He sits next to us and he walks us through the steps. And he does it not because he doesn't love us enough to take the problem away. He does it because he wants us to not have to be afraid of the next time we have to deal with these things. And so each time, you know, he sits with us and walks us through it, if we ask him to show us how to do it, we grow stronger and become more confident. You know, again, a lot of times we think that the only options are, you know, either God takes it away or I have to deal with it. But really, you know, the whole kind of process of discipleship is saying, okay, God, you know, walk through this with me and show me what to do. And that's 98% of how he works with us, because he wants us to be stronger. He wants us to be co-workers in the vineyard, right? And we can't do that if we're locked up in fear. So he wants to walk us through the steps of being calm and reclaiming that calm and peace.
0: What a beautiful idea that he's parenting us, really. He's yeah. It's almost, you could almost say he's a loving father.
1: Crazy, right?
0: Yeah, that's right. That's exactly, man.
1: That's exactly right.
0: That's crazy. Yeah,
1: that's exactly right. No, I mean, and we do this number on ourselves. Where it's like, right. Oh, what's wrong with me? I gave it to God. And
0: right.
1: He didn't take it away. That must be on me. Maybe I'm grasping onto it. No, I mean, if we've given it to God sincerely, but he didn't take it away, it means that he wants to teach us how to handle it. And so the next step, again, is by all means, continue to say, Lord, take it away if it's your will. But while I have to deal with it, show me the next step. You know, not even show me how to fix the whole thing. So just show me the next step.
0: Right.
1: And sometimes the next step is doing something about the problem. Other times the next step is stepping back and finding some way to take care of myself so that I can calm my brain down and start thinking through the solutions. You know, because a lot of times we'll say, well, there's nothing I can do about it. There's nothing I can do. But then if I, you know, eat some protein or take a nap or take a walk or do something else, I can step away from the problem for, you know, 20 minutes and take care of myself. And all of a sudden, my logical brain turns back on and I'm able to cooperate with grace a little bit more effectively. And then suddenly I start getting ideas for, oh, I could do this, I could do that, you know, and that's where I start to find those things. But again, most of our prayer tends to be, God, take it away, God, take it away, God, take it away, which is fine. But if it doesn't go away, then the next step is really, Lord, okay, teach me how to deal with this and show me how to respond to this in a way that's going to help me be my best, that'll try to bring out the best of the people around me and glorify you in the process. And that also starts to focus me on what God's calling me to do in response to this, right? Because it's not just, how do I feel better? It's how do I be my best? How do I challenge the people around me to be their best? How do I glorify God in this? And that really gives me some clues on how he might want me to respond.
0: You got questions about anxiety? Dr. Greg Pupchyk, our guest, in addition to More to Life and Even More to Life, the author of Unworried, A Life Without Anxiety. If you got questions about anxiety, 888-318-7884, 888-318-7884.
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0: Welcome back. Dr. Greg Popcheck, our guest, Unworried, A Life Without Anxiety, the book we're referring to today as we talk about anxiety from the perspective of a psychologist, which is exactly what he is, and of a Catholic, which is also exactly what he is. So 888-318-7884. I note in the book, Unworried, that you say that anxiety isn't primarily caused by stressful events. And I personally find stressful events stressful. So, what are you talking about when you?
1: That's crazy, Si. What are you talking about?
0: That's two times I've been crazy. Two times I've had a professional psychologist call me crazy in one show, and we're not even a quarter of a way through that. Okay. So
1: more to come.
0: If it's in your professional opinion, sure, fine. Yeah. But if it's not stressful events that cause this anxiety, what is it? What's the origin of this?
1: Well, this is interesting. So anxiety is actually caused by feeling disconnected from the supports in our life. So they're disconnected from God, disconnected from the people, disconnected from even my best self. So let me give you an example. If I'm going through a hard time, but I feel like the people who love me are coming around me and supporting me and there for me, I'm going to be less anxious than I would if I didn't have those people around me. And if I'm going through regular times, but I feel cut off from those people, I'm going to feel anxious anyway. Because the brain is actually wired to be anxious when we feel alone. And think about it from even an evolutionary standpoint, right? Let's say I'm walking through the woods all by myself. You know, a saber-toothed tiger could come out and bite my head off any time, right? So I need to be on high alert. But if I'm walking with my tribe, then I got people who are watching my back and I can relax. We are biologically wired to be calmer and peaceful when we feel connected to the people who love us, to God who loves us, and to our best selves. And when we allow problems, or when problems separate us from those connections or threaten those connections in some way, that's when we start to experience anxiety. St. Augustine talked about the difference between the press of troubles, which is just sort of, you know, life, when I'm going through the stuff on a Tuesday that I have to handle, versus oppression, which is when the press of troubles separates us from God, or separates us from the people who love us, or separates us from our best self. And that's when we start to experience oppression and anxiety. And so certainly problems do have something to do with it. And if I don't know what to do about my problems, that is stressful. But even in those situations, if I have enough people around me who love and support me and I feel connected to them, I'm going to be able to deal with those problems without anxiety.
0: Wonderful. I need my tribe. I think that's right. And you know what? Do you think that is in part why we have, like, St. Paul, for example, or St. Peter assuring us about the communion of saints and those who are surrounding us? Like, there's a certain sense in which we're being told by the apostles, look, you are part of a really big tribe. Like, you got this tribe all around you all the time. Stop sweating it, I guess, is the underlying message.
1: That's right. Yeah. And in fact, you know, we God is always present. We have the communion of saints. And again, none of this is to make anybody who's listening feel guilty for feeling anxious. As we said at the set at the top, you know, it's an invitation. Jesus gives us an invitation to peace, not a command to not be anxious. But it can be hard. I mean, you know, the reality is, because of the fall, we do feel alone a lot of the time. And that does trigger that sense of anxiety. We feel cut off, or we feel embarrassed to reach out, or to either to God, because we don't want to, you know, we don't want to wear his patience out, or we don't want to make him angry at us because, oh, here we are failing again. Or we don't want to reach out to people because we don't want to be a burden. And that's really how Satan culls us from the herd. You know, he cuts us off so that he can get us by ourselves and take us down. And so, you know, when we're feeling anxious, the most important thing is the first step is really reaching out, you know, going to God and saying, okay, Lord, you know, show me, take it away if it's your will, but if not, then show me what to do. Walk me through this and help me respond to this in a way that allows me to be stronger. And then you reach out to the other people and say, hey, I'm really going through some things and I could just really use your prayer. I could just do somebody to talk to, just maybe somebody to help take my mind off of it, whatever. But reaching out, getting your tribe together is such an important part of recovering from anxiety.
0: Dr. Greg Popcheck, our guest, your questions on anxiety. Welcome, 888-318-7884. We start in Alabama. David in Alabama. Welcome, David. Go ahead.
2: Hi there.
0: Hi.
2: Hi. Well, you know, sometimes on the internet, we do come I sometimes come across some Christian sites that may say some things that can, that some of us might find a bit alarming or shocking. Heck, even on YouTube, there was a time ago recently where my YouTube channel's algorithm kind of showed some Christian videos that kind of point out things like seven sins you might be normalizing, just or types of move, or also things like predictions or what got you. Sometimes
0: sure.
2: On the internet, I did come across some predictions about the future when it comes to Christianity. Speaking of which, are you familiar about this Protestant preacher, pastor named David Wilkerson?
0: I don't know him. But is it someone that produced anxiety? Like, it sounds like what you're saying is there's these very negative things on YouTube or TikTok or wherever, and that's producing anxiety in you about the faith. Is that correct?
2: Well, sometimes also anxiety about how I'm trying to do things.
0: Uh-huh.
2: Now, we should be aware about some of the things we might be, the things that we should try to fix, though. Like to avoid certain things. But at the same time, I still like think some of those Christians can be a bit strict-minded about some of these things. And sometimes...
1: You mentioned sin at first. You're saying he's talking about different sins that you could commit, and you're anxious about that? Is that what your question is?
2: Well, something like that. Like certain movies and TV shows that we might watch. I don't think it's wrong in itself to see some of these types of things that may be above the G rating, but we still got to be careful. And I've developed a bit of an anxiety that if I might be watching a PG or R-rated movie or so.
1: Okay, what you're talking about is called scruples. So yeah, so no, I hear what you're saying. So what you're talking about is what's called scruples. So, guilt, healthy guilt, is the loving conviction of the Holy Spirit. And when I say that, I don't conviction, I don't mean like convicted like a prisoner. I mean we have this sort of sense of conviction that I can learn from this and do better, right? So the Holy Spirit comes along and says, "Hey, Greg, you know, you shouldn't have done that, or you shouldn't have said that. Here's what you could do to make it right, or to learn from your experience, or to do better moving forward." And I feel a sense of hope about that. I recognize that I messed up, but I also feel good that God is with me and I can do something about it. And that's what healthy guilt feels like. Scruples is where the enemy whispers in my spiritual ear, "Boy, Greg, you're a real screw up because you messed that up, and you should just sit there in your wrongness and be wrong." Or what you're saying, "Well, you know, you could lose God's love, or you could do the wrong thing, and what if this, and what if that, and what if you watched five more minutes of that movie than you should have watched, and what if you didn't mean to see that thing, but then you saw that thing, and that could be a sin." It causes, where healthy guilt is the Holy Spirit pointing to a specific thing that we can clearly say, "Yeah, you know, that wasn't the best thing that I could have done. But here's how I can learn from it, and here's how I can move on." Scruples, on the other hand, says, "Well, there are a million things that I might have done wrong, but I'm not 100% sure, but I'm probably sure that, and I don't know, and I'm just going to sit here and feel awful about it, and that's what God wants me to do." And that's kind of what you're describing. You're watching videos about people who are talking about different sins, or you should do this, or you shouldn't do that, and you recognize that maybe you have done some of those things, so now you're starting to worry about it. There's no clear sense of being convicted about something and needing to learn from it and do better. It's just this sort of all-consuming sense of worry and anxiety that I'm just wrong, and I just have to sit here in this wrongness and be wrong, and God can't love me. That's scrupulosity. And so scruples is that unhealthy sense of condemnation that comes with guilt. Scrupulosity goes beyond that and can actually become a kind of anxiety disorder, where with scrupulosity, there's a part of the brain that's responsible for this sort of sinking feeling in your gut when something goes wrong, and it's called the right caudate nucleus. It's part of your limbic system, and your limbic system is your emotional brain. So what happens with scrupulosity is like there's this little pinched nerve in that part of the brain that goes, "There's something wrong, there's something wrong, there's something wrong." And then your thinking brain says, "Yeah, I'm not seeing anything. Let it go." And then my limbic system says, no, there's really something wrong, there's something wrong." And then my thinking brain says, no, there's nothing. Just get away from me, kid, you bother me, right? And then the limbic says, no, there's really something wrong. So then my cortex invents a ritual, It says, fine, I will give you something to do to make you so now I want you to say 50 Our Fathers, or I want you to go confess your sins a million times, or I want you to give, you know, it gives you this ritual to kind of focus on, supposedly to help you feel less anxious, but it tends to just cause this sort of, you know, to spiral out. And so scrupulosity is a kind of OCD, obsessive compulsive disorder, that rather than focusing on physical contamination, like my hands are dirty, or maybe I, you know, left the stove on, and focuses on spiritual contamination. And so that can actually improve with the right kind of treatment, but it is a disorder. So what you're describing is, at the very least, scruples, if not scrupulosity. And I would really recommend seeking some good professional counseling to help you kind of deal with that anxiety and work through that. It's the kind of thing that we deal with a lot at CatholicCounselors.com, because there aren't a lot of places that deal with this kind of issue. The usual treatment, for example, for obsessive-compulsive disorder is what's called exposure and response prevention therapy. So, for example, if I'm afraid to have my hands dirty, a therapist might have me put a little dirt on my hands and then learn some different techniques to relax through that. Well, the problem with scrupulosity, I can't tell a client to go out and sin and then do breathing exercises, right? So there's a whole different approach to treating scrupulosity than classic OCD. And it's something that we really specialize in at CatholicCounselors.com.
0: David, I'm going to say thank you very much for the call. I hope that was helpful. The number here is 888-318-7884, 888-318-7884. If you want to talk about anxiety, Dr. Greg Pupchak, our guest, More to Life with Dr. Greg and Lisa Pupchak, mornings on the EWTN Global Catholic Radio Network, but now even More to Life. Find that on YouTube. It has started on YouTube. Let's come back out here to Southern California. Craig in Southern California, welcome. Go ahead with your question.
3: Hey, guys. Thanks for taking my call. Sorry, a long-time listener. Never thought I'd be calling in.
0: Well, I'm glad you did. Anxiety. We're neighbors. You're here in Southern California. I'm glad to talk with you.
3: Yeah, right down the road into Temecula. Dr. Pupchak, thanks for taking my call. So my story, I'm a retired first responder, 32 years, saw a lot of bad stuff, got busted up pretty bad several years ago, almost died. Fast forward, had a daughter that was killed by a drunk driver. And then just other life stuff. My wife and I recently had bouts of cancer, but all early detection. And just a lot of life stuff. So recently I've been dealing, and I have been diagnosed with PTSD, but recently I've had anxiety / I guess depression. And I've had it for about the last 3 months pretty bad. I am seeing a Catholic counselor, talking to him. I think you might know the name if I mentioned it, but I won't. But I enjoy talking to him. But my question is, I finally woke up this morning and I just said, I'm done with this. My wife said, just be strong. And I've had a great day. I just said, I'm done doing this. Just have these things on my mind, like what's going to happen next, you know, and just the panic and stuff. And I want, and my doctor has prescribed medication, but I have not taken it. I just do not want to start taking medication. So my question to you, and I didn't realize you had a book, but when I hang up, me and my wife will get your book. What can I do to rid myself of this anxiety separate from medication? And can you just be mentally strong and through prayer beat this?
1: That's a great question. Thank you. So let's talk about the role of spirituality in recovery, because this is an important piece of it. The way I like to think of it is that imagine that you had a car, right? And grace and prayer and participating in the sacraments and all of our spiritual practices, that's like filling the tank. Okay, so it gives us that grace gives us the energy to make a change. But if I've got a full tank of gas and four flat tires or a cracked engine block, I'm still not going anywhere, right? Because grace builds on nature, it doesn't replace it. So I should pray, and I should, in fact, seek anointing of the sick. And that's something that a lot of people forget to do whenever they're struggling with anxiety, to get anointing. That's that sacrament of healing. And fill up the spiritual tank, if you will. But also recognize there are things that I need to do technique-wise to be able to cooperate with that grace more effectively. We can talk about that more when we come back.
0: I'm sorry the break came right in the middle there, but if you'll hang on, we'll let Dr. Pupchak finish his answer and come back to you, Craig. 888-318-7884.
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0: Welcome back. Catholic Answers Live. Craig, right here in Southern California on the line. We're talking anxiety with Dr. Greg Pupchak. And Craig's talking about a lifetime as a first responder, the physical and emotional consequences of that. And you were addressing that, Dr. Pupchak.
1: Yeah, so we were, and Craig, you know, you were asking, you know, what were the spiritual ways to kind of respond to this? Is there, you know, what's the role of spirituality and all this? And I was explaining that it's like filling up your gas tank, but if you have, you know, four flat tires or a cracked engine block, you know, you're still not going to go anywhere. And so it's not that prayer doesn't matter, but it's also that prayer can't do the whole job, because as St. Thomas Aquinas says, grace builds on nature, it doesn't replace it. And so doing the psychological work, doing other things to address some of the physical concerns can also be very, very helpful. In fact, it's necessary. In terms of, you know, your recovery, I will always defer to the person who is who you're working with. And so, you know, you said that your doctor prescribed medication as well. So I'm going to encourage you to really take that that recommendation seriously. I will say, and this is something to discuss with your counselor, the research on anxiety disorders does tend to actually favor counseling alone, as opposed to counseling and medication, which is the gold standard for treating depression. So because you're saying that you're experiencing some depression and anxiety, it may be necessary for you to do both. But for folks who are just experiencing anxiety as opposed to both anxiety and depression, the research tends to suggest that going with counseling alone is your best first step, because what tends to happen is that the medication can't make it all go away. It can kind of take the edge off, so that it helps you be able to do some of the work in counseling better than you would if you didn't have it. But sometimes people with anxiety disorders will tend to lean too heavily on the medication to try to get it to do all the work. And so then they end up not feeling any kind of relief. So it can present long problems down the road for some folks. But again, every case is different, and I'm going to encourage you to really defer to what your counselor's recommendations are. That said, the general course here, you know, you're talking about secondary PTSD because you're a first responder, and a lot of times you could experience primary PTSD because of the things that happen to you, but you can also see the things that happen to other people and catch PTSD from that. So, for example, a friend of mine is a crisis responder providing spiritual care with the Red Cross, and he shows up at a lot of disaster sites, and he started experiencing PTSD because of the things that he saw when he was at, you know, Katrina or Guam or the 9/11. He's seen a lot of truly horrible things. But what happens when we go through difficult things, there's a part of our brain called the amygdala. It's sort of like your fire alarm center in your brain. It tells you there's something wrong. When we experience too many stressful events or prolonged stress, it's a bit like if you soaked your hand in like bleach, right? And you soaked it in there for, you know, you pull it out and you get like a chemical burn on your hand, right? Well, stress chemicals are caustic, like that bleach, and it'll cause your amygdala to burn. And so what happens with somebody who with that kind of burned amygdala is that mildly worrisome things feel 10 times more anxiety producing, and really anxiety producing things just feel catastrophic. It's your body's base. It's, you know, that part of your brain has gotten a chemical burn, essentially. And so it can heal, but it does take time and it does take effort, and learning these exercises to really help you heal can be very important. And in those cases, the medication can also help with that too. But the main thing with dealing with the anxiety is really monitoring your emotional intensity scale, say on a day-to-day basis. So rather than waiting for the anxiety to strike you, really paying attention to, on a scale of 1 to 10, where am I at right now? And it's not about how you feel. It's really much more about how you're acting. So like about over a 7, that's where you're wearing the stress on your face. You're not necessarily admitting it to yourself that you're stressed out, but everybody else can see it. And they're like, hey, Craig, are you okay? He's like, yeah, I'm fine. Right. And you know, and then you get up to an 8, and that's where you're starting to just sort of spin out a little bit, and it gets up worse from there. And if you can pay attention to what your emotional temperature is throughout the day, and even if you think it's at a 4, ask yourself, what's one small thing I could do to bring it down to, let's say, a 3? And the other thing that you want to be focusing on is anytime you have, I talk about this in the book too, the difference between, say, anxiety and having a concern is if I have a concern, there's a problem, and I'm identifying solutions, and I'm identifying steps to accomplish that, and I'm gathering support. So I'm making a plan. So I have this concern, I'm seeing that there's this issue, and I'm doing something about it. With anxiety, it just says, it just has me spinning out. There's this problem, and oh my gosh, it's a really big problem. And what am I going to do about it? Oh, there's nothing I can do. And we just sort of cycle. So it's kind of stepping back, slowing down my thinking, slowing down my just intentionally, like actually slowing down my actions. So I'm talking slower, acting helps to like calm the brain down enough to take down my emotional temperature, and then I can start to say, okay, so what's the problem? What do I need to do to start to break this down? What are some things I can do to make myself feel better? What do I need to do to identify steps to address it? And you can walk through it bit by bit. But you've got to focus not so much on the external stuff, but rather getting control of my body. What can I do to slow myself down, to slow my speech down, to slow my thoughts down, to kind of ground myself in the moment? There are certain grounding exercises that we can teach you to deal with that. So there's a lot of things that your counselor can help you with. So I would really encourage you to do those exercises. You mentioned my book, Unworried. I talk a lot about all kinds of different techniques that you can use, and all kinds of relational ways that you can respond to it as well. So check it out, because we do cover the spiritual, the relational, and the psychological and physical ways to treat anxiety in the book. So there's a lot that can be done, but I'm just going to really encourage you to keep working with your counselor on this.
0: Okay, Craig?
2: That was awesome. Thank you so much.
0: Oh, God bless you, Craig. Thank you very much for the
1: Thank
0: call.
1: You.
0: Now all the line's full. You all figured out how good Dr. Scott. Popcheck is at this now, and so you're not okay. Matthew in Arizona, thank you for waiting. Go ahead, Matthew.
3: Hey, can you hear me?
0: Very well, yes. Go ahead.
3: Yeah, so it's a little bit of context on myself. I am in a Protestant household right now, and just a lot of the beliefs that I'm being taught from my family and then the church that I attend is just very anxiety inducing.
0: I think we lost you there a little.
3: Very badly.
1: When you say you're in a Protestant household, are you Protestant as well? I just want to understand. Is it that they're picking on you for your Catholic faith, or are you saying?
3: I'm like a closet Catholic. I want to convert, but like I want to come out as Catholic, but I'm not confirmed. I've never been to a Catholic parish. I haven't received the Eucharist or anything like that. I'd want to become Catholic, but it's just so anxiety inducing that I can't, because I fear my salvation is at jeopardy, in jeopardy. So I just don't know.
1: So what about it is provoking anxiety for you exactly? When you think about, trying to learn more about coming into the church and taking those steps, what happens?
3: Well, I'm just worried that, my parents are going to hate me because they have terrible experiences with the Catholic Church themselves.
1: Mm-hmm. Would you say that your relationship with them is generally supportive, except in this one area, or is it strained in other areas too?
3: Yeah, it's very supportive, but when I have the Catholic faith, they just get defensive, and whenever I ask them about it, they don't really tell me why they don't like Catholicism.
1: Mm-hmm. Well, I think it's one thing to talk to them about their experience of faith and their faith journey, and to maybe ask them to be vulnerable to you in some ways, and I think that's going to provoke a different response than if you are looking into your faith and they might have issues with it. But if you're saying that the relationship is generally supportive, I think that the most important thing you can say to them is, look, Mom and Dad, you taught me to love the Lord. And you taught me to pray, and you taught me to draw as close to God as I possibly can. And in my prayer life, I really feel that the Lord is asking me to look at this. And I understand that you've had your own experiences. I certainly respect that. I'm not asking you to change anything. I'm not challenging you. I'm just saying that this is where God is leading me, and I have you to thank for it. And so I hope you can respect me enough to appreciate where God is leading me in my faith journey. And I realize that doesn't take away all the anxiety, but I want you to, in your prayer life every day, I want you to be asking God to give you the courage to be able to follow him and wherever he is leading you and however he's leading you and in whatever time he's leading you. But you don't have to worry about your salvation in that sense. God is working in you. He's calling you to a new place, and he's working through those feelings, and you just need to be patient with him in his time, right? The whole conversion is the job of the Holy Spirit. And so if you still have that anxiety, you're not quite ready to take that next step, but you are going to God and you are praying and you do love him and you are letting him into your life. And so he loves you and he's leading you. And that's the most important thing. Just ask for the grace to continue to follow him. And if you are struggling with that anxiety, you'd like some help to overcome that anxiety, become stronger in that area, don't hesitate to reach out to us at CatholicCounselors.com. We'd be happy to walk you with you through that. But the good news is that God is working and he is alive in your life. And I believe that, you know, if you have this good relationship with your folks in general, that they will come around and they will support you. And even if they don't, the good news is, as adults, you know, we want a good relationship with our parents, but really we need to be able to step out on our own and do what God is calling us to do. And so God will give you the grace to do that too. I realize that's easy for me to say. And so I'm not suggesting that you do that right this second, but I am saying be open to the Holy Spirit leading you in that direction.
0: And Matthew, that takes us right to the break, so I'm going to leave it there. We're talking anxiety with Dr. Greg Pupchek, 888-318-7884.
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0: Welcome back, Catholic Answers Live. You know, Dr. Greg Pupchek, our guest. Greg, I am remiss in not having asked you, because I know you've been doing some work in this area on postpartum depression. Everybody, I've got you on here. You're our expert, and would you just give us a little insight into what you've got
1: for
0: people?
1: Yeah, of course. There's been a huge national conversation on postpartum depression and anxiety.
0: Yeah.
1: Which is why I bring it up today. And there's been a lot of, I think, more heat than light in that conversation. And so, you know, we because it's such an important issue, and one in five mothers will experience postpartum depression or anxiety, we created a free ebook for Catholic moms called A Catholic Guide to Postpartum Depression. 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
0: So, wonderful.
1: There are specific concerns a lot of Catholic moms have that we address in the free ebook. So I hope that folks will check it out.
0: Tell me one more time, where can people get the free ebook on postpartum depression?
1: CatholicCounselors.com/PPD.
0: All right. Back to the phones we go. Mary in Ashland, Massachusetts. We're very glad you're here. Mary, go ahead with your question.
9: Yes. Thank you. I have recently, in the last few years, have been thinking that my lack of joy is something that I can use as a tool of a type of salvific suffering, that I can offer up that suffering to somebody else who needs that grace. And hearing myself say that is, boy, you really do have hubris on this one, because I'm practicing taking over from God, making that decision. But on the other hand, I was wondering, is that what is happening if I offer up my suffering to someone else. And even if it means delaying that joy until after this life.
1: So let's talk about it, because I think there are two different things. You know, we certainly can, you know, offer up our sufferings for other people, and you know, the I think even on an emotional level, if I can say to myself, you know what, I'm going through this, but I'm, you know, but I really love this person who's also going through something, and so I want to be there for them, even emotionally and spiritually, and that can bring real meaning to me, for them to know that they feel like I'm with them walking through that. There are spiritual benefits to be had from that, but I would say that's not where we want to stop. That we can certainly offer up that suffering that way, but I think the other piece of that though is recognizing that God does want to deliver us from that suffering. And even when we can't be delivered completely from that suffering, so for example, I'm experiencing a chronic illness or something, I can be asking God, you know, how do you want me to respond to this in a way that enables me to experience either less suffering or find ways to be a blessing to others in that? How can I respond to this part of the problem? Or how, again, in a way that allows me to be my best self, challenge those around me to be their best selves and glorify God. And so I don't want you to sort of settle for the idea that you're just supposed to be miserable and the best you can do is offer that up for other people. You certainly can do that, but I believe that God has more for all of us than just sort of sitting in that misery, that he really does want. In fact, we were talking about this on More to Life earlier today, where St. Thomas Aquinas talks about the virtue of magnanimity, which is this connecting, basically it's where we live a life rooted in God's grace, and we are allowing ourselves to really think about what God wants to do with our lives and the good that he wants to bring out of even the difficulties that we're going through, and then working hard to cooperate with that grace so that we can live large, attractive lives, right? And he talks about the sin of pusillanimity, excuse me. That's a mouthful. But just then, that just basically means living a small life that's rooted in fear and a lack of courage and the sort of sense that, well, this is just the way it is, so I guess I just have to put up with it. God wants more for us than that. So yes, by all means, offer up those sufferings for the people around you. And that is a beautiful way to join with Christ on the cross, to experience a sense of meaning even while you're going through the things, to let other people know that you are supporting them. But also don't give up on the possibility that God wants to deliver you in some way from the suffering and to allow you to experience more joy. And I will just throw this last piece in terms of joy. This is drawn both from our Catholic tradition and the research on the psychology of happiness, but there are three virtues that are responsible for joy. Happiness is different from joy. Happiness is just sort of like, you know, there's an absence of conflict and problems and I'm enjoying myself. That's what happiness is. Joy, though, is the experience of meaningfulness, intimacy, and virtue. Meaningfulness refers to using my gifts and talents to make a positive difference in my situation or the lives of those around me. So, you know, like if I can say, you know what, even though it's been a bad day, I made a difference in this person's life, or I did this good thing, or I tried to use my gifts to be a blessing to somebody. Secondly, intimacy. How can I draw closer to the people in my life and have healthier, stronger, deeper relationships? That's an important source of joy. And then thirdly, virtue. How can I use whatever life is throwing at me to become a stronger, healthier, godlier person? Because if I can see those hardships as an opportunity to grow and to become more, then I can feel good about what I'm going through, even if it's hard. So joy is really the fruit of living a meaningful, intimate, and virtuous life. The opposite of that, though, is powerlessness, isolation, self-pity, and self-indulgence, right? So if I, instead of meaningfulness and saying, how can I use my gifts to be a blessing? I just say, oh, there's nothing I can do except sit here and be miserable. Oh, woe is me. You know, that if I, instead of pursuing intimacy, I do isolation. Oh, well, I don't want to burden anybody. I don't want to be,

0: Bless you. Thank you.
1: Oh, wonderful, man.
2: Thank you. And we talk about all this more, by the way, in Unworried, A Life Without Anxiety. So check that out there if you'd like to go deeper, or reach out to us at CatholicCounselors.com, because this is the kind of thing that we deal with all the time, helping people really kind of sort through, you know, what is the spiritual piece of this, and how can I offer that suffering up while still leaving my heart open to the healing that God wants to give me.
1: Again, Mary, thank you so much for the call. I'm going to come out here back to California, Fountain Valley, California. Susie, thank you so much for waiting, Susie. Go ahead with your question for Dr. Greg Popchak.
3: Hello, Doctor. Actually, I wanted to share a positive experience and then any recommendations you have. So I'm now going to be almost 50, but as a child, I lived through a lot of domestic violence with my father. And so I grew up with a lot of anxiety. I was scared, noises. Anytime anyone argued, I always thought there was going to be a fight. So I had a lot of anxiety, and I really feel that going to church, praying, being in a church group, my family is supporting me, friends helped me a lot. Thank God I didn't really need medication. Maybe I didn't need medication. I was never sent to a counselor or anything. But I even had nightmares growing up and thinking, am I going to be like 80 years old and still having these nightmares and still remembering this from when I was a child? And I can tell you that God has healed me a lot. I don't have those nightmares anymore. I still, with the noise at times, I can get nervous, but not that much. But I was just looking to see if there's any other recommendations you have for me. So I can continue to heal.
2: Yeah, well, praise God for how much healing you've experienced. I think that's a real testament to God's grace and love in your life. As I was sharing with an earlier caller, our spiritual practices, the sacraments, anointing of the sick, which is something that I really encourage everybody who's experiencing anxiety or depression or other mental health problems to take advantage of. It's not just for people with physical illnesses. But you know that's all like filling up the gas tank in our car. But if we have a flat tire or there's a problem with the engine, we're still going to struggle to get to where we want to go. And so what I'm hearing you say is that, you know, the prayer life that you have, the spiritual practices you've been engaging in, have really filled up your tank and given you the energy and the drive to do more. But you still maybe have a tire that's a little deflated, or, you know, an engine that's rattling a little bit. And so to take advantage of that, I'd really encourage you to seek professional pastoral counseling that can really help you both connect those spiritual resources with good psychological techniques that can help you begin to take control of what's left of that anxiety and lead a much more confident life. We talk about a ton of techniques in Unworried, A Life Without Anxiety, if you'd like to kind of dip your toe in the smaller end of the pool there and just sort of learn a little bit more about things you can do for yourself. And different techniques that we would use with you at Catholic Counselors, but I would say the next step for you is really looking into the emotional and even relational tools that are available to begin to fight back against the anxiety and celebrate the fact that God has brought you to this place. But I believe that there's still a whole lot more that He wants to do in your life.
3: Okay. Thank you so much, Doctor. Appreciate it.
2: Of course,
1: Susie. Thank you. Let's see if we can get Maria in Florida on. Maria, I'm sorry we've got you with just about 3 minutes left, but how can we help?
4: I am really afraid of dying because I have lived a very painful and difficult life. It seems like if something bad can happen, it happens to me. I'll just tell you, both my parents abandoned me. They left me in a house where I was abused daily for about 12 years. So I've come to believe that I am... I could not make it to heaven because it's like I am cursed or just not.
2: So Maria, because of the time constraint here, I we've only got about 2.5 minutes, and I really want to give you something because my heart is breaking for you. I know that God loves you so much, and I understand that it's hard for you to feel that. But I want, you know, but I talk to people all the time who wonder, where is God in all of this, and how can I trust God, and how can I know that God

0: loves me and that is with me, despite everything that I've been through. And what I want to say to you is that, you know, the normal human response to suffering, the normal human response to everything you've been through, is to just give up. That's the normal human response. If there is any part of you, and I believe there is because I'm hearing you and you're calling in today asking for help, if there's any part of you, even the tiniest part of you, that says, you know what, there should be more than this. Maybe I could heal from this. Maybe there's a reason to get up tomorrow and try again. Maybe there's more for me, or maybe there's something I could make of this, even though I've gone through some horrible things. That voice that you hear, that impulse that you feel, that's not you. That's God. That's the voice of the Holy Spirit wrapping his arm around your shoulder and saying, come on, Maria, I want to take you to a different place. Let's walk. Let me take you there. That's how we find God in the suffering. God does not want us to suffer. He wants to deliver us from it. And if there's any part of you that believes that there is more for you, that there is healing, that there is a possible way to even experience a little relief, that is the voice of the Holy Spirit. And so God is walking with you through all of this. He has gotten you to this place in spite of everything that you've been through. And he wants to heal you, and he wants to shower you with his love and his grace. And so I want you to hold on to that as best you can. But I also want you to really seek out the professional pastoral counseling help that would support you in really allowing that love and that grace into your heart so that you can experience the healing that God has for you.
1: Maria, I'm so sorry that we left you with such a short amount of time. I hope that Dr. Gregg's words were helpful to you. If you would like, I'd like to send you a little book we have on the words and sayings of Jesus. It's entirely up to you. It's called Secrets from Heaven on the Parables and Sayings of Jesus. Just hang on, give us an address, and we'll send it to you if you like. Dr. Gregg Popcheck, More to Life and Even More to Life. People can find it on YouTube. Thanks so much for taking the hour with us. I always enjoy it so much.

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3: Hear about the Holy Catholic Church infallibly teaches that the second person of the Most Holy Trinity, our Lord Jesus Christ, is present body, blood, soul, and divinity in the Most Blessed Sacrament, and that it is a sacrilege to receive Holy Communion in the state of mortal sin. Let us pray the Fatima Prayer to the Most Holy Trinity. Most Holy Trinity, Father, Son, and Holy Spirit, I adore Thee profoundly. I offer Thee the most precious body, blood, soul, and divinity of Jesus Christ, present in all the tabernacles of the world, in reparation the outrages, sacrileges, and indifferences whereby He is offended, and through the infinite merits of His most sacred heart and the Immaculate Heart of Mary, I beg of Thee the conversion of poor sinners. Amen. Mary, Mother of the Church, pray for us.
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8: Prayer before a crucifix. Good and sweetest Jesus, before Thy face I humbly kneel, and with the greatest fervor of spirit I pray and beseech Thee to fix deep in my heart lively sentiments of faith, hope, and charity, true sorrow for my sins, and a firm purpose of amendment, while I consider Thy five most precious wounds, having before my eyes the words of David the prophet concerning Thee, my Jesus. They have pierced my hands and my feet. They have numbered all my bones.

0: that forever be praised, blessed, loved, adored, glorified, the most holy, most sacred, most adorable, most mysterious, most ineffable name of God, in heaven, on earth, and in the nether worlds, by all the creatures coming forth from the hands of God, and by the sacred heart of our Lord Jesus Christ, in the most holy sacrament of the altar, fiat.
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2: Hello, and thank you for joining us for the special novena of Holy Hours as we prepare for the beatification of Archbishop Fulton J. Sheen. We come to you from the Cathedral of St. Mary of the Immaculate Conception here in the Diocese of Peoria, and in the presence of our Eucharistic Lord as we gather to reflect upon the life and legacy of Archbishop Fulton Sheen. Tonight, I will be offering the reflection and presiding at this special Holy Hour. 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
3: 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As long as we love, we live. 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